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1: In Los Angeles, I'm Kai Rizdahl. Monday today, 5 October. Good as it always is to have you along, everybody. There is a relative paucity of economic data this week. We're going to get some consumer sentiment figures, some monthly trade data as well. More on that in just a second. But we thought we would start today with our new best friend, the bond market. The Treasury Department's going to auction off a new round of government debt over the next couple of days. And therein, as Marketplace's Justin Ho reports to get us going, will lie clues about our economic future.
2: A couple of weeks ago, the Treasury Department held an auction for 2, 5, and 7-year treasuries.
3: And those auctions did not go particularly well.
2: That's Winnie Caesar, head of strategy at Credit Sites. She says demand for treasuries was much weaker than expected. And Caesar says it's hard to pinpoint just one reason why.
3: I think that this year for the rates market in the U.S. has been death by 1,000 paper cuts.
2: Those paper cuts include concerns about long-term government debt, higher energy prices, which cause inflation more broadly. Also, recent economic data that have been stronger than anticipated. Alex Wolf, global head of macro and fixed income strategy at JP Morgan, says investors are also unsure how the Federal Reserve is going to react to all of this.
4: And that's occurring amid all the noise and volatility that we're seeing both in oil prices and macro data. And it's creating, a difficult environment for those participating in markets to know what is the right level of yields, where yields should be.
2: And in recent weeks, investors have been looking for higher yields than the government's been offering. Investors have those same concerns ahead of this week's 10 and 30-year Treasury auctions. Chris Lowe, chief economist with FHN Financial, says today rates are higher across the board.
5: And that's simply jitters about the upcoming auctions.
2: And Lowe says those jitters aren't just about the auctions themselves.
5: What traders are telling you is that their primary concerns, inflation, excessive government spending, excessive government debt, all of those risks are going to remain in place.
2: Which means investors think interest rates are going to keep rising. I'm Justin Ho for Marketplace.
1: Here's an interest rate of no small interest to a large slice of the American economy. Mortgage News Daily has the average 30-year mortgage at 7.61%. Stocks generally up today, technology in particular. We will have the details when we do the numbers.

0: seems the first couple of three elements in the program today are very big picture, macroeconomically inclined. Justin on bonds just now, Sabri on the trade gap in a minute. Right now, though, Kaylee Wells on the dollar. The greenback is the strongest it's been in a year and a half. That is good news if you're planning to buy maybe a fancy new European car. It's good news if you're the U.S. government and you're hoping for more foreign investment. But the reasons the dollar's going up may be not such great news. Here's Kaylee.
1: Two big reasons the dollar's going up right now, says senior fellow Joe Gagno at the Peterson Institute for International Economics. One, the U.S. government has a lot of debt, and that pushes up interest rates.
2: And higher U.S. interest rates attract foreign savers because they say, oh, there's a higher rate of return in the United States.
1: More foreign investment means more demand for the dollar. The other reason it's strong now, businesses in the U.S. are also borrowing a lot, too, because of AI.
2: There's just a lot of borrowing to finance data centers in the United States, and foreigners are investing in them.
1: Meaning even more demand for the dollar. A strong dollar is good news for a very specific subset of consumers.
3: If you want to go travel to Europe, it's great, right? Your dollar is going to go much further and you can have your vacation for a little bit cheaper.
1: Brendan McKenna with the European Financial Services Group Societe Generale says for the rest of us who are not vacationing overseas,
3: the U.S. dollar fluctuates so much where you're probably not going to feel dollar strength or even dollar weakness in your kind of regular day-to-day purchases.
1: Eventually, the AI investment will calm down, as will the war in the Middle East. Chris Vecchio is head of futures and forex with the research company Tasty Live, and he expects the dollar to weaken by the spring.
4: And that wouldn't be a bad thing, quite frankly, because lower interest rates in the United States going in hand with a weaker dollar would provide a lot of stress relief here domestically.
1: Because he says the same things that cause a weaker dollar, lower interest rates, cooling inflation, would also help make day-to-day expenses for cash-strapped Americans a little easier. I'm Kaylee Wells for Marketplace.

0: The history of economics is dominated by men. Adam Smith, Thomas Malthus, David Ricardo, the list goes on. Said list, of course, leaves out half of the population, including, for us today, the British writer Mariah Edgeworth, who lived and wrote back at the beginning of the 19th century. Edgeworth is the subject of a new book by Gina Smilek. She is the Brussels bureau chief for the New York Times. Her book is called The Invisible Hand of Mariah Edgeworth. Gina, it's good to talk to you again.
1: Thanks for having me.
0: So tell me how you came to this story of Mariah Edgeworth.
1: I was reading The Worldly Philosophers by Heilbronner, which is one of the sort of, you know, classic economic histories. And he has a little aside where he mentions Mariah Edgeworth having existed. And I had never heard of her. And I am a big Regency novel nerd. So I was surprised I had never heard of her. So I ordered a bunch of her books and I was reading them. And I just kept thinking to myself, this is not sort of casually mentioning economics. She is hiding economics all through these books. And so I became really interested in why she was doing that, went down a rabbit hole. And, you know, that was years and years ago. And here we are.
0: Before we get farther into her, give us the lay of the land of economics in like 1800, right? Adam Smith comes out with The Wealth of Nations in 1776. Where do we stand by 1800?
1: We are still very much sort of first generation economics. People are still kind of getting to understand Adam Smith. Wealth of Nations was a big, heavy, hard book. I think it's being reinterpreted in the wake of the French Revolution and sort of it is very much understood in the politics of the moment. And so that's sort of how we come to Mariah Edgeworth. She's sort of writing at this moment when the Wealth of Nations, the reputation of the Wealth of Nations is still really solidifying.
0: And what she does is she takes, I mean, as you point out in this book, she takes literally some of his ideas and weaves them into these stories, these novels, these books that she is writing.
1: Yeah, which is so interesting to me because she's taking these ideas that are incredibly complex, that people find very difficult to understand, and she is putting them in the plots of novels that are often meant for women, in some cases meant for literal children, like they are educational novels for kids. And she is simplifying them to a point where those people can understand them. And it is working so well that she, while doing this, manages to be one of the most famous authors in the English language. Jane Austen is a Mariah Edgeworth fangirl. Like, she's obsessed with Mariah Edgeworth and is sending her letters and being like, please review my books. It is impossible to overstate how popular this woman is as she is writing The Wealth of Nations into fiction, which I think is really interesting.
0: I think so too. But look, we all know Jane Austen. Nobody knows, until this book comes out and hits it big, nobody knows Mariah Edgeworth. What happened?
1: I think a couple of things happened. The first and kind of most ironic one is that because she was putting so much heavy educational content into her plots, it got labeled boring. I think another thing that happened at the same time is English-Irish relations were very, very strained and remained strained for a long time, as we all know. And she was Anglo-Irish, born in England, raised mostly in England, had an estate in Ireland, but it was sort of fit into neither camp. And then I think the third thing is when it comes to economics, I think economics starts professionalizing around the middle of the 1800s. And as it professionalizes, it kind of rewrites the story to suggest that the women who were involved in the early years of economics were just popularizers. And in fact, they weren't doing a very good job of popularizing and et cetera, et cetera. Basically, they sort of drag the names of the women who were working in the field kind of through the mud in order to be taken more seriously.
0: Let's not skip over that last bit about the men and what they do to her memory. And honestly, to women throughout the history of economics, as you know better than I, back then and today, economics is rife with sexism and misogyny.
1: Yeah, well, and you can really feel sort of the seeds of this getting planted in the years after Mariah Edgeworth's death. So Alfred Marshall writes the seminal text on the history of economics. And in a footnote to that, he really sort of denigrates what women have been doing to popularize economics. He calls them parasites. I think that sort of lives on to today to the point where, you know, I'm reading Heilbronner 10 years ago, and he says that, you know, Mariah was the first woman to think of economics, but there weren't really a lot of women in economics in the early years. And I think I hope that this book helps to dispel that myth. There were actually a lot of women in the early years of economics, and they made major contributions.
0: The thing that hits me about Mariah Edgeworth's contributions, and obviously that's what this book is about, is how important she thinks it is for regular people to understand what's happening in the economy. That's the whole deal with her.
1: Yes. She thinks that economics is kind of a toolbox, I think. She thinks this gives people the tools they need to make good decisions about their own lives. Like, she buys this idea that the invisible hand of markets, that if we all sort of pursue our own self-interest, capitalistic society as a whole will be better off. But she kind of adds to that and says, you know, we have to understand our self-interest in order to do that. Like, you need to give people the tools. And so I think that is her major project throughout her life, is trying to give people those tools.
0: Yeah. Juna Smilek is, at the moment, the Brussels bureau chief of the New York Times. Used to cover the Federal Reserve. Wrote a great book about that. Her latest is called The Invisible Hand of Mariah Edgeworth. Juna, thanks a lot. It was really good to talk to you.
1: Thanks for having me. Nice to talk to you, too.

0: President Trump has what might fairly be called an obsession with the U.S. trade deficit. He believes, and we know this because he says it out loud, that the fact that we're importing more stuff than we sell overseas means that we are losing. Setting aside the fact that that's not actually, you know, true, when we get the latest update tomorrow morning, best guesses are the trade gap's going to be wider, thanks in part to all the chips we are importing for the AI build-out. There is, though, a more fundamental reason we've got such a big trade gap, and as Marketplace's Bree Benishaw reports, that reason is probably not what you think.
1: The trade deficit was like the whole point of the first Trump tariffs.
2: It's the greatest theft in the history of the world.
1: Like, that is how they were deciding what country got what tariff. It was based on the U.S. trade deficit with each country. Well, it turns out one of the big reasons we have such a big trade deficit in the first place is literally the U.S. government, specifically all of its deficit spending. Now, you may be asking,
3: what does this have to do with imports and exports?
1: Joe Gagnon there at the Peterson Institute. Well, let's go on a little journey down the road of unintended economic consequences. So the government spends more than it has, so it has to borrow, right? It says, hey, everybody, lend us your money. We will give you a good interest rate.
3: Foreigners see that and they say, hey, you know, the U.S. government's paying 4% to borrow and my own government's only paying 2%. So why don't I put some of my money over there in the U.S.?
1: Now, there's just one catch here, which is that to invest in the U.S., those foreigners need dollars. So you've got all these foreign investors looking for dollars, making dollars more popular, making dollars more expensive and stronger. And guess what?
3: That is what makes imports look cheap to Americans, the strong dollar.
1: This is why we import so much. This is why you buy that deck chair on Amazon that was made in Vietnam. And guess what a strong dollar does to our exports?
3: It also makes our exports more expensive.
1: More imports, fewer exports, bigger trade deficit. So that is how it works. The government's overspending causes borrowing, which strengthens the dollar, shifts imports and exports, contributes to the U.S. trade deficit.
4: We have a government that is $30+ trillion in debt, and part of the trade balance reflects that imbalance.
1: Scott Linsicum is with the Cato Institute.
4: If American policymakers are really worried about the trade deficit, the number one thing they could do isn't enact a bunch of tariffs or trade agreements, it's balance the budget.
1: Now, to be fair, it's not just our government gobbling up foreign investment and driving up the price of the dollar and therefore the trade deficit. Foreigners want dollars to invest.

0: Algorithm was telling her, hey, it's time to have another one.
1: All right, look, do not listen to everything the algorithm says, okay? First, though, let's do the numbers. Dow Industrial is up 90 points today, 0.2%, 51,267. The NASDAQ picked up 286 points, about 1%, 27,477. The S&P 500 gained 51 points, 0.2%, 7,773. Brent crude slid nearly 2% on the day to hover right around $100 a barrel. National average, by the by, for a gallon of regular gas, $4.36. That's according to AAA, down 11 cents from 1 week ago. Bonds down, yield on the 10-year T-note, 5.31%. I'm telling you, peeps, you're listening to Marketplace.
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0: This is Marketplace. I'm Kai Rizdahl. A gallon of diesel fuel right now, $6.32 on average, says AAA. And that is changing the mileage math for truckers and delivery companies that are driving diesel-powered vehicles. FedEx has just ordered 2,000 all-electric trucks expected to be delivered by the end of next year. California has committed $1 billion to electric truck rebates through 2030. And, you know, grain of salt because it's Tesla. But the company has just started mass production of a semi-truck that it says will be able to go 500 miles on one charge. Add all of that up, and electric trucking is starting to look like more of a thing. Marketplace's Henry App reports.
1: Harbinger Motors makes electric versions of those box trucks that FedEx and UPS use. Ever since diesel prices started climbing, CEO John Harris says the size of customers' orders has been increasing.
2: People that we were talking to, about 100, now they want us to quote 500. Now they want us to quote 1,000.
1: There's not a lot of price transparency in this market, but electric trucks are generally more expensive than diesel versions for the truck itself and the charging infrastructure. On the other hand, electrons right now are a lot cheaper than diesel, and trucking companies are noticing, says Elaine Buckberg with Harvard's Salata Institute.
3: I think that's going to make them think a lot more about that trade-off between the upfront cost of the truck and the savings they'd get over the life of the truck.
1: The high cost of diesel comes at a good moment for electric trucking, says Lauren McDonald, chief analyst at Chargenomics. New models can go farther on a charge, and states, including California, are offering incentives.
4: That's why you've been seeing a lot of these big announcements, because the companies want to get in there and get those grants before they run out.
1: The party could slow down if incentives run dry and diesel prices fall, but one factor could keep it going, says Craig Siegel, an advisor with the Federation of American Scientists, more predictable financing from lenders.
5: They haven't written a lot of these loans.

0: So you don't know quite how much to charge. You're getting a premium on your credit.
1: As banks get more familiar with writing loans for electric trucks, Siegel says it could get a lot easier for trucking companies to switch. I'm Henry Epp for Marketplace.
2: It's reasonably easy most of the time to ignore the ads the algorithms serve you online. Unless, you know, just for instance, you haven't slept in a week and you're willing to buy almost anything to get your new baby to just go to sleep. Baby products are a nearly $60 billion a year industry in this economy. Its favorite customers, of course, are sleep-deprived parents. Jabeli Carazana wrote about the baby algorithm for the 19th. Welcome to the program. It's good to have you on.
3: Thanks for having me.
2: So look, parenting is hard enough. Mothering specifically is hard enough. And now there's this digital online baby industrial complex that's making it even nightmarish, right?
3: You know, and it's really intense. I started writing this story because I've experienced it when I had my son a couple years ago, and then me and my editor, who also has a little daughter, we were sort of realizing that we had gone through the same thing, seen the onslaught of ads, scrolled our phones at 2 in the morning with the fussy baby trying to figure out, did I buy the wrong thing, you know? And then when we started talking to other moms, it felt like a lot of us had the same experience.
2: Especially with your first child, the feeling is, if I screw this up, this kid's going to be ruined forever, right? So there's that pressure too. And the companies know it, by the way.
3: It's most intense for first-time parents, I think, because think about a first-time parent as a consumer. You don't have any brand loyalty yet, right? You've never bought baby products. Right. And you're much more likely to impulse buy for your kid than you are for yourself, right? And
2: yes.
3: So that's where all of this sort of comes to a head.
2: Also, scale. By the way, I was astonished to read in this piece, although I suppose it shouldn't surprise me. The United States accounts for something like 10% of all baby product revenue, even though we've only got 4% of the population.
3: Only China has more, and of course, they have a much larger population.
2: Yeah.
3: So if you think about it in terms of a share, it's really different here than it is in other countries. And, you know, and we talk about it in the piece. I think part of that is lack of structural support, right?
2: Right.
3: It's, you know, one of the questions I asked myself reporting this was, why did the U.S. do this in a way that other places didn't?
2: Well, so let's keep going with that. It's critical to emphasize here that we're the only industrialized economy with no paid parental leave.
3: Yeah, no federal paid parental leave policy. The states have moved forward on it, some of them, but we don't have a national policy. And that makes a world of a difference. And when you have less time, when you are going back to work, 7 weeks is the average. Going back to work within 7 weeks.
2: Seven
3: for a mom,
2: weeks. Think about that. That's crazy.
3: Right?
2: God.
3: A two-month-old is not sleeping through the night. A two-month-old is probably not, does
2: sure,
3: not have a
2: not
3: steady
2: anything.
3: Schedule.
2: Yeah.
3: Right. So, you know, if you want a life that's not a 24-hour circus, you need to lean on something to give you some stability so that you can return to work. That's where the products step in. That is why paid leave is sort of an important part of the story, because that is what makes the U.S. singular from pretty much every other comparable nation.
2: Yeah. We are, of course, a digital online economy now. Back when my kids were little, there was Babies R Us, and you would go and do it at Babies R Us. And now it's all on the phone, right? It's all on your mobile.
3: It's Babies R Us. It's Bye Bye Baby.
2: Right.
3: We went to all those, which are gone now, but we went to a Prego Expo.
2: I saw that Prego Expo. Oh my goodness.
3: When we were reporting this story, and it was all these parents who were clamoring to see these products in person because we've lost that sort of tactile experience. And so we rely so much more heavily online.
2: We all know that companies know a boatload about us. It gets really personal really fast when you get into maternal information. I mean, they can tell you when your due date is, for crying out loud.
3: They can figure it out. And I mean, we are volunteering that information,
2: right?
3: You're putting it into a due date calendar online and spitting out a date. And now that information is sold. And we know that it's sold. We know these companies are selling it. And then you're getting targeted ads, and not just targeted, but targeted to the stage in pregnancy that you're at. So one of my colleagues said that about a year and a half after she had her daughter, she started getting ads for baby things again because the algorithm was telling her, hey, it's time to have another one.
2: Well, oh my goodness. Just on the way out here, your kid's going to be fine, right? I mean, no matter what you buy, your kid's going to be fine, right?
3: That's the thing that really gave me a little bit of relief working on this story, talking to experts about it. They said, it doesn't really matter that much, you know, if you bought the $50 swaddle or the $30 swaddle or that is not the thing that makes the difference. Do you have a safe home? Do you have a loving environment? Do you have enough to eat? Those are the things that really make a difference. And the kids are going to be all right. And that's because we care, not because we bought the right swaddle.
4: Can't buy that. There you go. Trebelli Carzana at the 19th. She covers the economy and childcare. Trebelli, thanks a lot. I appreciate your time.
3: Thank you.

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1: This final note on the way out today, I'll be quick because we're a little jammed on time. A reminder that we are actually in a truly global economy. Longtime listeners might remember the Eurozone debt crisis of a decade or so ago, Greece and Southern Europe most particularly. Well, it turns out what's past really is prologue, but it is France this time, whose debt levels and political gridlock are driving the euro down against the dollar and raising fears that we are going to do it all over again. Amir Babawi and Caitlin Ash, John Gordon and Noya Carr, Steve Mullis and Stephanie Seek are the Marketplace editing staff. Kelly Silvera is the news director. And I'm Kai Rizdal. We will see you tomorrow, everybody.

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2: I think it's been 25 years since voters were satisfied with the direction of the country. They voted for both parties, and it doesn't surprise me that we're seeing the familiar partisan patterns of the last decade begin to weaken a bit as voters try and consider what they can do to shake things up.
3: I'm Michael Barbaro. 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
5: 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A chilly night ahead with some patchy frost possible, and sunny on Tuesday, high of 71, 74 and sunny on Wednesday. 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
2: If the polls are exactly right, the Democrats would win the Senate by flipping Ohio, Alaska, and Texas. They would lose Maine, but it would still be enough. If they lost other states, the Democrats would need to compensate for that by winning in a state like Kansas or Iowa.
3: I'm Michael Barbaro. That's coming up on The Daily from The New York Times.
6: Live from NPR News in Culver City, California, I'm Duane Brown. The Supreme Court is wrestling with whether a case seeking damages over the costs of climate change should be allowed to proceed. NPR's Kerry Johnson tells us about the first arguments of the new term at the High Court.
7: Boulder, Colorado sued Suncor and ExxonMobil to recover money for the cost of responding to global warming. That was back in 2018, but the case has still not reached a jury. County officials argued the companies knew but chose to deceive the public about the threats from climate change. The energy giants are asking the Supreme Court to block the lawsuit because they say the federal government should be in charge of such a sweeping issue. The justices asked tough questions of both sides. They seem to be weighing a potential flood of cases in state courts against blocking cases by Boulder and other local governments at such an early stage. Kerry Johnson, NPR News.
6: Republican super PACs have canceled millions of dollars of planned spending in North Carolina's U.S. Senate race. NPR's Stephen Fowler reports some of that money is being redirected to an unexpectedly competitive race in Kansas.
8: According to ad tracking firm AdImpact, more than $16 million in future reservations for North Carolina's Senate race have been canceled since Friday. Polls show the Democratic candidate Roy Cooper with a sizable lead there over the Republican Michael Wadley. Some of that money has been redirected to the Senate race in Kansas. It's one of many Midwestern states where rising fuel costs and Trump administration policies like tariffs have hit hardest, and where enough voters say they've soured on Republicans to make these reliably red states competitive. Stephen Fowler, NPR News.
6: Stocks finished higher on Wall Street as oil prices continue their sharp swings, settling around $100 a barrel today. This is NPR News. In Pakistan, members of imprisoned former Prime Minister Imran Khan's party have begun marching towards the capital, Islamabad, where Khan was imprisoned on charges including corruption back in 2023. Here's Betsy Joles.
9: Khan's party, Pakistan Tehreek-e-Insaf, is calling for greater visitation access and timely medical care for their leader. Pakistan's government is demanding that PTI better manage the security situation in the province under its control, Khyber Pakhtunkhwa. That's in Pakistan's border region with Afghanistan, where attacks by militant groups have steadily increased. The two sides held talks over the weekend that failed to reach a consensus. PTI's march was postponed from its original start date of September 27th, ahead of which Pakistan's government began blocking routes into Islamabad with shipping containers. For NPR News, I'm Betsy Joles in Islamabad.
6: Well, a little relief at the gas pump this week, as the average for a gallon of regular is about $4.30 a gallon after a A deal, you may recall last week, by G7 nations to release more gas and diesel fuel from reserves over the next several months. Patrick DeHaan with Gas Buddy predicts that won't be enough to spark a permanent downward trend if the conflicts in the Middle East continue, especially between the U.S. and Iran. On Wall Street, the Dow gained 90 points today, up almost 0.2%. 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
13: From the New York Times, I'm Michael Barbaro. This is The Daily. A new set of polls from The Times finds that Democratic candidates are doing remarkably well in the red states that they need to win to flip control of the U.S. Senate in next month's midterm elections. But they're doing less well in the blue states that in theory should be far easier for them to win. Today, my colleague, Chief Political Analyst Nate Cohn, offers his theory of what's behind the numbers. It's Monday, October 5th. Nate, welcome back.
2: Michael, thank you for having me.
13: Okay. Nate, in your last appearance on the show, you explained that to flip control of the United States Senate, which is a genuine possibility in these midterms for Democrats, that they would have to win seats in states, to use your words in that last conversation, that Democrats have no business winning, red states. Or, put differently, Republicans could keep control of the Senate by winning the kinds of seats that they always win in the Trump era. That was basically your analysis.
2: That's right. To win the Senate, the Democrats must, even if everything else goes right, win at least two states that Trump won by at least 11 points in the last presidential election. So we pulled the five red states where the Democrats seem to have their best chance of winning: Ohio, Texas, Iowa, Alaska, and Kansas. All five of those states voted for Trump by at least 11 points in 2024. And we found the Democrats were really highly competitive in all five of them. We found them with meaningful leads in three of the states: Texas, Alaska, and Ohio. We found the race tied in Kansas, and we had the Republicans with a nominal 1-point edge in Iowa.
13: Nate, this feels quite meaningful that Democrats have real leads in three solidly Republican red states and are basically tied in the other two.
2: It's extraordinary. I mean, to take a historic perspective on this, for the Democrats to even win one of these states would really be exceptional. It has been 16 years since a party has managed to win even one state that leans so much toward the other side in a regularly scheduled Senate election. So to contemplate that the Democrats have a serious chance to not just win two, but perhaps even more, this is something that we just haven't seen in this era of polarized politics.
13: Right. And this would seem to tell us that Republicans' unpopularity in this moment and in this midterm election is basically turning red states into battleground states, into swing states, almost.
2: Yeah, I think that's right.
13: Okay, let's just focus for a moment on the first of those. And I assume the Republicans' challenges in these red states are mostly tied to the fact that the president is so unpopular. But what exactly did you find?
2: Look, it's hard to be surprised when we see bad numbers for the president at this point. It's been the story all cycle. But these numbers are really shockingly bad, I think, for the president. His approval rating across these five states is just 40%. And to step back for a second, these are states where Trump won 56% of the vote in the last election. So it just suggests that a huge chunk of the typical Republican coalition in these states is outright dissatisfied with the president's handling of almost every issue that we asked about in the poll.
13: Such as?
2: Such as the economy, the war, affordability, gas prices, in most of these states, immigration as well. There's nothing good here for the president. And I should also point out that the president's approval rating has dropped in these states 5 points since we polled them last in June. So he is falling as we enter the heart of the campaign season to a real danger zone that we didn't see earlier in the year and that I don't think we've seen for an incumbent president in such solid states, probably since George W. Bush in 2008 or 2006.
13: Okay. Well, let's move on to the second part of what seems to be behind the strength of Democrats in these traditionally red states when it comes to Senate races. And that's what you said are strong candidates on the Democratic side, which I presume means weaker candidates on the Republican side.
2: Yeah, I mean, as bad as the president's approval ratings are, I'm not sure it would be enough for Democrats to win states this Republican if it weren't for the fact that they also seem to have really found the right five candidates in these states. Just for a simple overview, in all five of these states, more voters say they have a favorable view of the Democratic candidate than an unfavorable view. And conversely, more voters say they have an unfavorable view of the Republican candidate than a favorable one.
13: Wow.
2: Even though, again, these are red states, more voters say they're Republicans than Democrats, and yet they like the Democrat more.
13: That's fascinating.
2: And the advantage that the Democratic candidates possess is it's very broad. I mean, just take two questions. Who has the better moral character? The Democrat leads in all five states. So that's a judgment about their like personal integrity. But even more surprising, perhaps, which candidate is too far to the left versus too far to the right? Even though in all of these states, voters say the Democratic Party is too far to the left. In all five of these states, voters say the Republican candidate is too far to the right and are less likely to say the same of the Democratic candidate. So the Democrats have nominated people who voters find personally compelling and who they consider to be ideologically acceptable, despite how conservative these states are. That's a real feat.
13: So let's talk about one or two of these Democratic candidates in particular. And let's maybe start with Kansas, which definitionally, at least in my lifetime, has been very strongly identified with Republicans.
2: It is the most Republican state of the bunch in the last presidential election. And it is also the one where the Democrats have, according to this poll, their most popular candidate in Adam Hamilton. And Adam Hamilton, I think, just exemplifies how the Democrats have managed to find someone who is both acceptable on personal grounds and ideologically a moderate. He is a pastor of the largest United Methodist congregation in the country. And certainly by being a pastor, you would presume that he's of good moral character. You would also be less likely to assume that he's an ideological radical. And for good measure, he has no electoral track record. There's nothing that the Republicans can really tag him with. It's a very challenging person for them to run against.
13: And what about the Republican candidate in Kansas that Hamilton faces?
2: As the Republican candidate, Roger Marshall is not a very strong candidate. He is the incumbent, but he is someone who has underperformed in the past. He did not do especially well in 2020 for a Republican in Kansas, even though he won comfortably. He has all kinds of liabilities. When he was a medical doctor in Kansas, he, in pursuit of medical debt on some of his patients, he had low-income Kansans arrested for minor medical debts. The Democrats have been airing advertisements about that in the state. And you put all that together and now looks like it could be a top-tier battleground state that people didn't have on the map at the beginning of the cycle.
13: Right. So talk, Nate, about how this question of strong Democratic candidate, weak Republican candidate is playing out in the states where the Democratic lead is even bigger than in Kansas. For example, I guess in Texas or Alaska.
2: It's clearly the story in all three of the states where the Democrats have a comfortable lead. That's Texas, where James Tallarico is up 6 points over Republican Ken Paxton. Alaska, where Democrat Mary Peltola is up 7 points over Republican Dan Sullivan. And Ohio, where Democrat Sherrod Brown leads Republican John Husted by 3 points. In all three of those races, the Democrats have the candidate quality advantage. To take maybe the most opposite case from Kansas, I think maybe focusing on Texas is an easy one.
13: Sure, please.
2: If Adam Hamilton is the most popular candidate in the poll, the Republican candidate in Texas, Ken Paxton, is the least popular candidate in the poll. His political woes are not new and maybe familiar to many people listening right now. He was impeached by his own party. He's faced federal investigation. He is in the middle of a messy divorce. And President Trump, who's endorsed Ken Paxton, he just makes fun of him ceaselessly. This is not a compelling candidate. I mentioned earlier that the Democrats have this advantage on moral character. Well, that advantage is 23 points in Texas.
13: I mean, why in your mind, and given the very polarized era we live in, aren't Republican voters able to look past flawed candidates and just summon what we have come to understand is a reflexive, some would even call it tribal voting instinct, and get behind these Republican Party candidates? The poll is just finding that's not happening.
14: I think it's worth sort of peeling back the layers here. The first layer that's peeled away from the Republicans are the voters that gave them a chance for the first time in 2024. Young voters, Latino voters. These are not loyal Republicans, and they did not get what they thought they were voting for. No wars, low prices. Instead, prices are up. We're entangled in a foreign war. The immigration stuff has gone farther than any of these voters wanted. And there's now an enormous reversion back to the Democrats. And that's a huge problem for Republicans in Texas in particular, which is one of the most Latino states in the country and also has a disproportionately young population.
13: Mm-hmm.
14: And in the poll, James Tallarico has more than 60% of the vote among Latino voters. He's up by nearly 30 points. And alone, the Latino vote is enough to make that state into a battleground this cycle.
13: Fascinating.
14: But that's just the first layer. These are states that are reliably Republican. For the Democrats to lead here, the Democrats are breaking in to a kind of voter who they just don't usually win. And I think it's important to remember that while the Republican Party is really unified in a lot of ways behind Donald Trump, there is and always has been a meaningful part of the Republican Party that has serious reservations about Trump. Because there are Republicans who disagree with Trump on tariffs and disagree with him on immigration and disagree with his personal conduct and his moral character. And I think it is worth remembering that all five of these states voted against Donald Trump in the 2016 Republican primary. And now that things have gotten this bad, the floor is sort of falling out beneath Republican candidates here. I think that's the easiest explanation for why maybe these states are racing to the left farther than other states. That all along there has been in these states a traditional group of Republican voters who has never really been comfortable with him, has gone along against the Democrats. But now with Democrats putting forward the right folks and with things getting so bad in Washington, they might just be about to do something they've never done before. So it goes without saying that the Democrats are overjoyed to be doing this well in red states. But their strength in these red states is even more important because the Democrats are actually having an unexpectedly difficult time in several relatively blue states that the Democrats might have assumed they could take for granted at the beginning of the cycle, let alone in this political environment.
13: Hmm. Okay, so we're going to talk about that somewhat counterintuitive idea that Democrats are having a tougher time in blue states right after the break. We'll be right back.
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21: I'm Michael Barbaro. This is The Daily. A new set of polls from The Times finds that Democratic candidates are doing remarkably well in the red states that they need to win to flip control of the U.S. Senate in next month's midterm elections. My colleague, Chief Political Analyst Nate Cohn, offers his theory of what's behind the numbers. So, Nate, talk about what you found in the polling of the key Senate races in the blue or bluer states than the red states that we just talked about.
14: Yeah, in addition to the five red states that we just polled, we also surveyed three blue to purple states, Maine, Michigan, and New Hampshire. And despite these enormous Democratic breakthroughs in the red states, the races are still pretty competitive in these more Democratic-leaning states.
21: And why is that?
14: Well, the answer ultimately comes back to candidate quality again. Donald Trump is extraordinarily unpopular in all of these states, but the Republicans have either nominated really strong candidates who are relatively moderate and have well-established bases of support in the state, or the Democrats have nominated someone who has the potential, at least, to alienate some voters who would otherwise vote for a Democrat. And the most extreme case is Maine. Maine is, of all the states, the most Democratic, and it is the one where the Republican is doing best. Susan Collins actually led our poll by 3 points and scored well on basically everything we asked about. They think she's an effective senator. They don't think she's too far to the right, even though this is a blue state. And this is someone who has a lot of support in Maine, built over decades of public service there.
21: Mm-hmm. I'm curious what Maine residents told us about why they don't like Troy Jackson.
14: I've got to be honest, I don't feel like the poll really did a great job of explaining why Troy Jackson is this unpopular. His rating in the poll is 49% unfavorable, 41% favorable in a blue state. That's much worse than any of the other Democratic candidates. He's not a perfect candidate. He's not the most charismatic figure. He also became the Democratic nominee in an unusual way when he was selected by a convention to replace Graham Plattner in July. But I have to say that I think the single biggest mystery across these eight polls is, why is Troy Jackson this unpopular?
21: Interesting. Okay, so that's Maine. Is there anything else notable that you found about the other two blue-purple states, New Hampshire and Michigan?
14: I think Michigan is the one worth focusing on. Unlike Maine, this is not a story of a strong Republican candidate. It's a story of a complicated Democratic candidate who has real strengths and weaknesses. And the question has been, are these weaknesses bad enough, severe enough to cost Democrats a state that they should really win easily in this political environment?
21: Mm-hmm.
14: The poll found Abdul El Sayed, the Democrat, up 5 points over Mike Rogers, 49-44. But when you look under the hood of this poll, though, I think you see that there are still some risks here for Democrats. So Dr. El Sayed, he is a progressive candidate and not just someone who has progressive views on the issues, but who is part of this sort of activist wing of the party. And he won his party's primary very narrowly on the strength of support from young voters in particular. And the poll definitely shows that he has real strength among young voters heading into the general election. I think it's possible that he actually has the biggest lead among young voters in this poll of any Time Siena poll ever conducted. I think it's possible. We've done hundreds of them, but he's up 82-11 among 18 and 29-year-olds in the poll.
21: He's electrifying the youth of Michigan.
14: He's at least electrifying them to pick up the phone and take a poll about him. So that's an extraordinary number. I have to say that I feel like there's a little bit of risk entailed in being so dependent on a fickle and difficult to reach voting block. Like, if the truth of it is that he's actually at 60%, which would still be a good number, you know, then he's in a lot more trouble than the poll found. On the other hand, the poll does show him with real weaknesses among the kind of voting groups that Democrats have been doing really well among this cycle. And in the poll, there are a lot of Black voters who say they're going to vote for the Republican for Senate, even though they plan to vote Democratic for governor and for Congress as well.
21: Wow.
14: And similarly, he's doing much worse among older voters. He's losing among voters over age 45, whereas the other Democrats are essentially tied or ahead. So there again, if the poll has overstated his strengths a little bit and those weaknesses are real, then suddenly maybe this is a closer race than we think. But again, he's up 5, and you can take that one of two ways. On the one hand, 5 points is a meaningful lead. On the other hand, it's a real underperformance. In fact, the Democrats lead by 10 points on the generic ballot in the poll. So he's cost Democrats half of the lead they ought to have in this race. So I do think we really can look at it evenly and fairly from both perspectives.
13: Nate, given what the polling you've done in all these 8 states reveals, what in your mind is the clearest path for the Senate to flip? And I'm not asking you to prognosticate, just answer based on what the poll found.
14: Well, there are a lot of ways to think about that, but let's use the one we did at the beginning of the episode. The Democrats need to win at least 2 states that Trump won by 11 points to win, provided everything else goes their way. The blue state polls suggest they can't count on everything going their way. We found Susan Collins leading in Maine, after all, and she may not win Maine in the end, but if she did, then Democrats would need 3 of those red states. As I mentioned at the beginning, the poll has the Democrats ahead by 3 points or more in 3 red states. So if the polls are exactly right, the Democrats would win the Senate by flipping Ohio, Alaska, and Texas. They would lose Maine, but it would still be enough. If they lost other states, the Democrats would need to compensate for that by winning in a state like Kansas or Iowa. And alternately, if the Democrats ultimately won Maine, then they could afford to lose one of those red states where they have a comfortable lead in our polling.
13: Got it. All to say, the future of the Senate is really hard to predict, foolhardy to predict. But regardless of who ends up winning the Senate, I think what's most striking to me anyway is that in the lead up to this election, Democrats quite clearly are making bigger gains in red states than they are in blue or swing states. And that is just very counterintuitive.
14: Even crazier than that, Michael, they're not just making bigger gains. Democrats are doing better in Texas than they are in Michigan and Maine in this poll. And I think that, you know, we'll see what the election result is going to be in a month, obviously.
13: Mm-hmm. So one way of looking at these polls is that they tell us voters are rejecting both parties right now to a certain degree. And so in these states that are most likely to determine control of the U.S. Senate, being a candidate that is not too closely tied to, tethered to, associated with either is the kind of candidate most likely to win.
14: We will see when the results come in whether that's right. But, you know, just stepping back for a second, it has been 20 years since voters were, it's been more than 20 years. I think it's been 25 years since voters were satisfied with the direction of the country. They've voted for both parties. They've tried all of this. And at a time when everyone is frustrated and dissatisfied with both the status quo and their usual options have failed, it doesn't surprise me that we're seeing the familiar partisan patterns of the last decade begin to weaken a bit as voters try and consider what they can do to shake things up.
13: Well, Nate.
14: Michael.
13: As always, thank you very much.
14: Thank you for having me. Always fun.
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24: From WHYY in Philadelphia, this is Fresh Air. I'm Tanya Mosley in Los Angeles. Today, Michael Douglas. He's one of the most recognizable actors of our time. But in 1987, many still knew him as Kirk Douglas's son. That same year, he starred in Fatal Attraction and Wall Street, and his role as Gorton Gekko won him the Oscar for Best Actor.
25: And when I went up and received my Oscar for Wall Street, I thanked my father because I finally felt that I was out of his shadow. Mm. Those two pictures in that year was when I felt I was my own man.
24: But behind the accolades, Douglas was struggling, drinking heavily and using cocaine. In his new memoir, One Hell of a Ride, Douglas looks back at what his success cost him and what it finally took to change. And TV critic David Bianculli reviews a new miniseries adapted from John Steinbeck's East of Eden, starring Florence Pugh. First News.
26: Live from NPR News in Washington, I'm Ryland Barton. During a campaign stop in Nebraska, President Trump announced an executive order aimed at lowering high diesel costs, dragging down Republicans ahead of the midterm elections. The order eases limits on red dye diesel, which is identical to regular diesel but is intended for off-road uses and exempt from some taxes. Some Nebraska ranchers are also angry about Trump's plan to try to lower beef prices by allowing in more imports. Trump is campaigning for incumbent Republican Senator Pete Ricketts, who's facing an unexpectedly competitive race with independent candidate Dan Osborne, who's backed by National Democrats. President Trump says he will pay for the controversial TV ads that praise him. As NPR's Franco Ordonez reports, taxpayers have been footing the bill for the ads.
27: President Trump announced the new plan amid ongoing backlash over the publicly funded spots running ahead of the midterms. Trump defended the ads via his social media page, arguing that it was standard practice, that he was promoting the USA and, quote, paying for them with USA money. But critics say the pro-Trump ads are blatantly partisan and use Republican talking points. Trump says that he and his political action committee are taking over payment of the ads. Franco Ordonez, NPR News.
26: A major cryptocurrency spending group is backing 32 House candidates from both parties ahead of the November midterms. Fair Shake will spend $1 million each to support six candidates, including several in competitive races. All 32 backed a major crypto bill that stalled in the Senate this year, in part because of Democrats who said it was too lax on regulation. Its largest investment is nearly $30 million against Ohio Democratic Senate candidate Sherrod Brown, who's facing Republican John Houston. Fair Shake and its affiliates still have about $120 million available. Schools across the country have long struggled to hire and keep teachers for areas like special education, math, and science. NPR's Janaki Mehta reports most states aren't using higher pay to help fill those jobs.
28: Extra pay is known to help attract and retain teachers, but the National Council on Teacher Quality found 32 states offer no additional pay to draw and keep teachers in hard-to-fill schools or subjects. And the study says states are actually moving moving away from those kinds of incentives. Only 13 states pay teachers extra for working in schools that have high turnover. That number is down from 28 states in 2022. And only 17 states pay teachers more to work in hard-to-staff subjects like math, science, or special ed. That's down from 22 states in 2022. The report shows that high schools are struggling most at keeping teachers, especially those serving families with low incomes. All this comes as states face tighter budgets across the country. Janaki Mehta, NPR News.
26: U.S. stocks rose near their records today. The S&P 500 added more than 0.5% near its all-time high set over the summer. This is NPR. An American citizen shot by a federal agent a year ago during an immigration crackdown in Chicago is suing the federal government. She alleges the agent lied about the shooting and fired into her vehicle from behind. Federal prosecutors initially accused Marimar Martinez of using her vehicle to strike and box in the agent's SUV in October 2025, but later dropped the charges. Martinez was shot 5 times. Russian authorities are playing down reports of an outbreak of the plague in Siberia. NPR's Charles Maines reports a worker at a Siberian institute dedicated to the study of the plague and other infectious diseases died of a mysterious illness.
0: Russia's consumer health watchdog Rospotrebnadzor said the victim was a 28-year-old female lab worker at an anti-plague research facility in the Irkutsk region who'd succumbed to pneumonia of an unknown origin. The local governor has since announced a state-run investigation found no pathogens in the lab technician's body linked to her professional activities and pronounced the epidemiological situation in the wider Irkutsk region stable. Yet that statement was at odds with as yet unconfirmed local media reports. Several hospitals were under quarantine amid concerns over the spread of the pneumonic plague, a potentially lethal airborne disease that was a focus of study at the Siberian lab. Charles Maines, NPR News, Moscow.
26: Norway is proposing a temporary ban on AI glasses in certain public spaces. The smart glasses can snap photos, record conversations, or stream video without people knowing. The proposal reflects growing global concern about technologies changing daily life. I'm Ryland Barton. This is NPR News from Washington.
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7: This is Fresh Air. I'm Tanya Mosley. My guest today, Oscar-winning actor and producer Michael Douglas, has spent much of his career playing men consumed by money, ambition, sex, and control. As Gordon Gekko in Wall Street, he made greed is good a catchphrase, and Fatal Attraction and Basic Instinct, desire turns dangerous. And in The War of the Roses, marriage becomes warfare. And in Traffic, the drug war reaches a father's own family. In his new memoir, One Hell of a Ride, Michael Douglas writes that playing these flawed American men wasn't exactly a stretch. He grew up the son of Kirk Douglas, one of the biggest movie stars of his generation. Michael won his first Oscar for producing One Flew Over the Cuckoo's Nest, a film his father had spent years trying to make so he could star in it. And when Michael later won an Oscar for acting in Wall Street, he thanked his father for helping a son step out of a shadow. But the memoir also looks at what was happening off-screen. A troubled first marriage, affairs, rehab, stage 4 cancer, and the addiction and legal troubles of his oldest son, Cameron. Michael tells that story through 12 of his films, tracing the moments when his work and his private life collided. And Michael Douglas, welcome to Fresh Air.
25: Thank you, Tanya, and thank you so much for a lovely introduction.
7: This was a book that I really enjoyed. Thank you so much for writing it. And, you know, for millions of people, your father was larger than life. He was Spartacus. And you spend a big portion of this book talking about what that meant for you. And you write that when you were young,
8: he was just out of reach. What did that distance actually look like for you when you were a kid?
25: Well, Dad was overwhelming. He just simply as a person, he had an energy, a physical strength, a tenacity that was very unique. And then as he grew and his career grew and Spartacus led the army and the Vikings when he walked across the oars and the Westerns when he drew a gun faster than anybody else, he seemed like an impossible man to match. And I think both of my brother and I, there was a question and an issue of how can we ever be the man that our father is. He was making 5 to 6 movies a year, was really overwhelmed with the pressure and with his guilt of having divorced my mother when I was 5 and my brother Joel was 3. And so when we saw him, because we were growing up on the East Coast with my mother, and when we would come out to see my father, he was so guilt-ridden about not being the father that he had hoped to be, because his father had totally ignored him and given him no attention growing up. So there was a degree of pressure when we came together that he meant well, but there was such an intensity about him that it made it awkward. Mm-hmm. He was also of that generation that physically corrected behavior. And so
8: he would hit you guys. I mean,
25: he would hit us. Yeah, he
8: corporal
25: would hit
8: punishment.
25: Us.
8: Yeah,
25: corporal punishment. My mother had the hairbrush, and that was a generation. You know that wasn't so unusual. So the early years were tentative. We admired him, but were slightly afraid of him.
8: Your mother, Diana Dill, had her own acting career, and when you were about 5, she and your father separated, and she married Bill Derrett, who was an actor, writer, and producer. And there's a moment that you write about when one day you guys are talking, and suddenly you realize he's actually listening to you, and you become emotional. Why did you become emotional?
25: What happened, and I realized, and because of my early experiences with my father, I was used to people not listening to me. And I looked up at him in his eyes, and I saw a man who was listening to what I had to say. And Bill turned out to be a wonderful surrogate father who my father greatly admired and called him that. He said, Bill was your surrogate father, and I'm eternally grateful for the responsibilities he took in raising you.
8: You tell some really great stories about your origin growing up. There's a particular story you tell when you're 21 years old and you're finding yourself. You are out there in the world. You're actually in college. Your father gives you $10,000 and told you from then on that you were on your own. He also had given you 2 Italian leather suitcases. Yeah. What did you discover you could do with those suitcases?
25: Right. So I turned 21 and Dad said, all right, son. And he gave me a bond, a $10,000 bond, which I was very grateful for. And I know a lot of other people out there didn't have that opportunity. But he said, you're on your own. So good luck. And I said, well, Dad, I'm very grateful. But, you know, I'm in college and, you know, tuition and expenses. And so one of the major transitions that had happened to me in going to college at the University of California at Santa Barbara, after having kind of grown up in the East Coast, going to private schools, prep schools, all boys schools. You know, many, many schools have a college advisor when you're in high school. And they have these brochures. And I stopped at one of the brochures. It said on the top, Campus by the Sea. And then underneath of it was a picture of a guy walking down the beach carrying a surfboard with two girls in two-piece bathing suits, you know? So I was like, whoa, I want to go there. And, of course, Dad was very happy because he thought, isn't that wonderful? My son wants to be closer to me. And within the first year that I was out there, I started sliding into the artist section. And by my second year, I really became a full-fledged hippie. And all the wonderful flower child qualities that still remind me what a special, magical time that was. And, of course, one of them was marijuana. So that was the background that was going on. And I'm still trying to financially get by. And then I realized that my father had one Christmas given me these beautiful soft leather Italian suitcases. And each suitcase could fit 22 kilograms of marijuana in it. And so I would go back on the holidays back east to see my mother after paying maybe, I think it was like $70, $75 a kilo for the marijuana in California.
8: You became a drug dealer.
25: I became a drug dealer. I became a drug dealer. I did. And I would take these 44 kilos back and sell them like $500. And that was how I was able to get through all that. But it was a story which I didn't tell for years. But Dad kept telling my brothers, Joel and Peter and Eric, you know, look at your oldest brother. He's never asked for anything. You know, and I was in my 30s finally. I said, Dad, I've got a story I've got to tell you. And I told him this. And I still remember, and his mouth dropped. I said, I just want you to know that, you know, but you kind of beat up on the kids about, you know, their needing, but this is the reason why I didn't need any money.
8: You tell some great background stories of the people that became your lifelong friends around this time. You meet Danny DeVito, and you guys were part of this summer theater for theater people, the O'Neill Theater in Connecticut. You eventually become roommates in New York, and you guys are just two actors trying to make it. You're still figuring out who you are apart from your father. But what did being around Danny in particular give you permission to be?
25: Let me go back a little bit just to give a background on the Eugene O'Neill Memorial Theater, because it was such a crucial part of what's happened in my career in the future. And I went back the last two summers of the college and then the third summer when I was out of college. And the O'Neill Theater had a playwriters conference. And I was

0: movie that he was in with Arnold Schwarzenegger, where they're opposites. It really could have been the two of you.
1: Yeah, Danny is not tall, but I don't think I've ever met anybody who is less conscious of their height. He was happy in his own skin, had a great sense of humor.
0: He seemed to have an assuredness about his place as a creative, as an artist. And so I did wonder what being around him, being such a good friend and living with him, kind of gave you insight on regarding yourself. What did he kind of give you permission to be?
1: Danny just seemed to accept me for who I was. Never went on about my dad or this or that. Just sort of took me at face value. He allowed me a vulnerability that I hadn't felt before. I didn't feel like I had to protect myself. We just had good times together, but just kind of hit it off. I think we both share a kind of a dark humor. The War of the Roses, or
0: Which you all
1: pictures
0: worked on
1: like
0: together,
1: which
0: yeah.
1: we got worked on together. And we kind of rooted for each other. I knew, how hard he tried. But he also gave his best shot. Even dealing with rejection showed me how to behave or how to handle yourself as I dealt with my own.
0: Our guest today is Michael Douglas. His new memoir, One Hell of a Ride, tells the story of his life through 12 of his films. We'll continue our conversation after a short break. This is Fresh Air.
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0: This is Fresh Air, and today I am talking with Michael Douglas about his new memoir, One Hell of a Ride. You know, Michael, there's something almost perfect about the way you and your father came to the story of Cuckoo's Nest from two different directions. So he was already, at the time, one of the biggest stars in the world, and saw the character of McMurphy from that story as really the role of a lifetime. And you were in college at UC Santa Barbara, taking LSD, protesting the war, just basically being a hippie, when you encountered the book by Ken Kesey about the counterculture that he was writing out of. And years later, after your father had spent nearly a decade trying and failing to get this movie made, you stepped in and you write, "It was pure instinct. The truth is, I had no idea what I was doing." Where did you get that confidence from at that moment when you're still trying to figure out things? Because you had had no track record as a producer when you decided to do this.
1: No, I didn't. And Dad was selling the property. He had tried for years to get it. And R.P. McMurphy, the lead of the book, was a great character for him, a fabulous character. And then he tried for many years with his production company to make it, and he couldn't get it made. So he was selling it. And I happened to hear over here when I was at the office sometime. And I said, "No, Dad, don't, no, please don't. Don't sell it. Look, let me run with it. I'll try to get you the money you want for it, get you to play the part and produce it."
0: Right.
1: And Dad, so I'll be very grateful. I don't think he had much hope, but he said, "Okay, all right, I'll give you a year." And I
0: Your
1: was able to
0: confidence to do this, right, though, be never having produced it. I mean, in one sense, you went into this wanting to fulfill your father's dream and make the movie with him as McMurphy, but instead you eventually had to tell him that he wasn't going to play this part, in part because by the time you were able to get it made, he was too old for this part. Jack Nicholson ended up taking on that role. And I was just wondering, do you think becoming your own man kind of required the courage to disappoint your father?
1: that's a good question. I didn't know, certainly didn't know that at the time. I knew This was the most difficult thing.

0: ever would have to do, or I had been able to do up to that point, was to tell Dad that he wasn't going to play the part. Again, as the producer, one of the producers, it wasn't simply only my decision, it was the decision of the director, Milos Forman. But it was very hard because over the years, I recognize how seldom you get a really good part. And this would have been one of Dad's greatest parts to play, and he would have killed it. But 20 years had gone by, almost 20 years since he would try to get it on. And his position had changed in the industry. So it was the hardest decision to tell him. And in the years when he would remind me afterwards, I would say, because I did split my producing deal with Dad, and he was able to make more money off of that deal than any picture he had ever made as an actor. But when I took him up to show him the first cut of the movie, when he came out, and he couldn't have been more of a gentleman, he said, "Michael, you did a fantastic job. It's just a wonderful, wonderful movie. And Jack Nicholson did a great job." So it was a tough moment, and he was a total, complete, gentleman about the whole thing.
1: I think oftentimes people tend to assume that movie stars live in a bubble, but in particular, I'm thinking about the China Syndrome, Wall Street, Falling Down, Traffic. They all tapped into something people were feeling before Hollywood caught on. Where were you picking that up? And picking it up to the degree that you were willing to fight to the end to make sure that these types of films got made. And ironically, they always came right at the moment where we were at the flashpoint of a particular issue, like the drug war or the riots, in Los Angeles, right before Falling Down.
0: I'm a news junkie. I follow the news and politics too much. And some things you also learn, for instance, the China Syndrome. I thought when I first read the script, I said, what a great horror movie. I've never thought about a nuclear power plant being the monster, but this is a great horror picture. Now, in doing the research to make this horror movie, I learned a lot more about nuclear reactors and what was going on at that time. I was able to reach out to two GE scientists who used to work on the nuclear and the atomic plants the General Electric made, who had had a loss of faith and come over to the other side. They shared with us being Jane Fonda, my other co-star
1: Co-stars.
0: and our director, some of the issues that exist with plutonium and things I learned about the half-life of plutonium and how it stays with us and the dangers of it. And so we used them. The end of our movie was a possible meltdown, and they helped us with what was the most likely scenario and all of that. So when the picture came out, there was a lot of criticism of how cavalier we could possibly be. And then the amazing thing happened, which was the movie opened, and it opened with good reviews and a lot of discussion. And then 12 days later, 3 Mile Island happened in Harrisburg, Pennsylvania, which was a situation very similar to our movie. And for me, it was an epiphany. I am not a religious person, but this was as close to religion that I had come to. And that act, I felt that somebody was telling me something about the severity of this and something that I should continue working on for the rest of my life.
1: Our guest today is Michael Douglas. And you can keep up with Fresh Air by subscribing to our podcast on Apple or Spotify. And leave us a review. It helps us a lot. We'll be right back after a short break. I'm Tanya Mosley, and this is Fresh Air.

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1: Overnights here on WBEZ. This is Fresh Air. I'm Tanya Mosley, and my guest today is Michael Douglas, Oscar-winning actor and producer whose career has spanned more than six decades. He first became widely known on the television show The Streets of San Francisco, then won his first Oscar as a producer on One Flew Over the Cuckoo's Nest. He went on to become one of Hollywood's biggest leading men, starring in films including Romancing the Stone, Wall Street, Fatal Attraction, Basic Instinct, The American President, and Traffic. Douglas grew up as the son of movie star Kirk Douglas, and his new memoir is called One Hell of a Ride. All right, Michael, when Fatal Attraction comes out in 1987, there's something that starts to happen in your career. The men you're playing and the life you're living begin to overlap. This is what you say in the book. And you write that you wanted to make a movie about lust and how it can destroy a man's life. And then you add, as someone who walked right on that edge sometimes, it fascinated me. What did you recognize in Dan Gallagher?
6: Fatal Attraction was the first time that I changed my whole approach to acting. Somebody had told me earlier in my career, you know, Michael, the camera can always tell when you're lying. Mm-hmm. I went, ooh, and I look at the camera. In those days with those 1,000-foot mags of film, and they looked like X-ray machines, the camera could always tell you're lying.
1: And what does that mean, that you're not, what does it mean when you're lying? Because you're pretending anyway, right?
6: Well, you are, except that it's meant to me sort of method acting. It meant the only way that you can act is to tear the makeup off your face or wipe it off and get down to your skin. And it's a very painful, frustrating way of acting. And so I start Fatal Attraction. I'm reading the script. I'm ready to, you know, dig into my character and say, okay, he's a lawyer in New York. And I say, yeah, I'm a lawyer in New York. I could be a lawyer in New York. He has, you know, children with a lovely wife. And I said, yeah, and that's the case. He's an adulterer. Yeah, that might be, you know, that might be. And so all of a sudden, I realized acting is lying. You're trying to create and persuade an audience with your lies that you're telling the truth. And what it did, Tanya, is it totally freed me up. It totally changed my approach to about acting. And I realized that Fatal Attraction was more just about trusting how to be yourself. Being yourself on screen is not easy. Everybody thinks it might be. But being on screen, none of us think that we have enough to give just for ourselves to exist on screen. But again, this was such a wonderfully conceived script, a what-if conceived script, that it was the ultimate nightmare. And it just hit off all the right reasons. Glenn Close, you know, God bless her, was so wonderful. Nobody thought she was right for the part. She knew she wanted to do it. Then she finally said, I'll audition for it. She was a major actress. And she came in, and I just saw her audition tape recently. Mm. And she killed it.
1: The film became a cultural phenomenon, for sure. But there's something, though, that starts to happen to your career around this time, because there's Fatal Attraction, and then there's Basic Instinct. And then by this time, though, it's like the public had come to see you as kind of a sexual man. You know, like you started to take on this other persona. Did people start confusing the men you played with the man that you actually were?
6: Well, two things happened, Tanya. One, the combination of the success of Fatal Attraction followed by Wall Street 3 months later, right, was a big breakthrough for me. And when I went up and received my Oscar for Wall Street, I thanked my father because I finally felt that I was out of his shadow. Mm. Those two pictures in that year was when I felt I was my own man. Now, after that, Basic Instinct happened. And in my personal life, I was a mess. My stepfather, Bill, had passed away. My marriage was in bad shape. My oldest son, Cameron, was having serious drug issues and incarcerated. I was drinking too much and drugging too much right after Basic Instinct, and I went to rehab. And what's great about rehab is you have this anonymity with a group, in my case, even though you knew who I was, but you kind of have committed yourself to protecting each other. What happened was there were a couple of guys, I know, in my group who made a deal with a nurse in the office who were able to grab my files out, my files were that, and they made a deal and sold them to a British tabloid paper. And, you know, whatever there was there, but this brilliant editor wrote an article about me being in rehab for sex addiction, which was not the case whatsoever, but was made for really good print, and everyone went, ooh, very exciting. And because of Basic Instinct and because of Fatal Attraction, 5 years apart, it led into that.
1: Yeah.
6: So I've had to deal with this for 25 years, 30 years, however long it's been, with that tabloid story, which created this image.
1: You write pretty candidly about this whole time in your life, including the rehab, and you name names of the women you had affairs with in this book. And you write that before revealing these intimate relationships, you actually called each of the women involved to ask permission. Why did you want to write about it? Why tell the truth now?
6: Well, because these were important people in my life, in a friendship basis and otherwise. A couple of them I did not call because our relationships had been made public in the press before. But two of them, Kathleen being one, and the Kathleen Turner, and the other one, people will discover when they're reading the book. You know, these are part of my life, and this is all pre Catherine, my wife of 26 years, and when you have a 25 year age difference, it's hard. I mean, there's people and affairs are talking about when Catherine was 6 years old. And I just felt that besides the aspect of having an affair, they were important people in my life. We were friends, and at that particular time meant a lot.
1: Our guest today is Michael Douglas. His new memoir, One Hell of a Ride, tells the story of his life through 12 of his films. We'll continue our conversation after a short break. This is Fresh Air.
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1: This is Fresh Air, and today I am talking with Michael Douglas about his new memoir, One Hell of a Ride. You write so beautifully about your relationship with your son, Cameron, the struggles he dealt with, and the time he served for his choices. And I just wonder, as a parent, how watching Cameron's addiction might have made you actually understand more about your own, maybe that you hadn't before.
6: That's a good question. Well, the predominant one is, had he witnessed me earlier in his life, you know, partaking in illicit drugs, that made it easier for him to pick it up. That's a guilt that I have always felt, and I've talked to Cameron about that. We have a history of a lot of celebrities whose parents were drug addicts, and it was detrimental to their development, and had to. So I think I certainly assume some responsibility for that. But on the other hand, which is hard, is I know as a parent now how painful and how exhausting it is to have a child under the influence of drugs. And I lost a brother, Eric, in a drug overdose. Mm-hmm. And before he died, I watched my father go to these group therapy sessions into his early 80s. And listening to Eric complain about his performance as a father, and said, you know what, I'm not going to do that. I'm sorry. Whatever mistake I've made, at a certain point in life, you've got to say, we got to move on. And it's up to that addict. And there was that moment where I told Cameron, I said, Cameron, if you see me pulling away from you, it's because I am. Because I'm afraid you're either going to kill someone or you're going to kill yourself. Mm-hmm. And I must say that gave him a little food for thought, but wasn't enough to stop him. But he got a rough time as a nonviolent drug offender. He did 7.5 years in federal prison. He was used a lot as sort of an example that we don't make exceptions as a movie star's son. And I'm very proud of the way he's turned out.
1: How is he today?
6: Good. Yeah, he's really good. I've got two lovely grandchildren, Lua, one, and she's 8 now, and Ryder, and Cameron's doing great.
1: Your relationship with your father, it changed dramatically in the last third of his life. And there is a particular moment, 1991. He had survived a helicopter crash. And you write that in that time, afterwards, during his recovery, this strong, intimidating man that you knew was suddenly vulnerable. And he promised you, as your father, that he was going to be different. And several years after that, he suffered a severe stroke and he could barely speak. And he received this honorary Oscar around that time. And it's a very moving moment because he goes to this ceremony. You and your brothers are in the audience. And he was only supposed to just say one thing, thank you. But he decides to acknowledge all of you. Let's listen.
8: Thank you. Thank you. I see my four sons. They are proud of the old man. And I am proud too. Proud to be a part of Hollywood for 50 years. But this is for my wife, Anne. I love you. And tonight, I love all of you, and I thank all of you for 50 wonderful years. Thank you. Thank you. Thank you.
1: Oh, Michael, when you hear that now, what do you think your father had finally come to kind of understand?
6: Yeah, he, but going back to the helicopter crash, which he was in a helicopter and they hit a aerobatics plane and the 18-year-old student and the instructor crashed and died instantly in flames. And his helicopter fell 40 feet. And I went to see him in the hospital and he was literally black on one whole side of his body, from the top of his head all the way down. Not one bone broken, but he was black and blue. And he was consumed with the idea of why am I alive and this 18-year-old kid is dead. And he began to study the Old Testament. He became a different person. He was fortunate enough in the beginning of his third act to completely change to a compassionate, loving, giving man, not consuming his own career. So we ended up having really a lovely, extraordinary relationship for the last 25, 30 years.
1: You make this connection in the book that your father changed after that crash and the stroke. Your son changed after prison. You changed after your tongue cancer diagnosis. And you write that cancer made you a free man. Free from what?
6: Free from the plus and minuses of being a second generation is you feel a responsibility to your previous generation, i.e. your father, in not wanting to betray him or embarrass them. And sometime after you get a stage four diagnosis and you get through it, this is gravy. This time is just gravy. This is, you know, we talk about complaining about getting older, and yet the other choice, the other choice isn't so hot. So, you know, make sure you're still around and it's happy and just makes you cherish that much more the time you have and how fortunate I have been.
1: This was such a pleasure to talk with you, Michael Douglas. Thank you so much.
6: Tanya, thank you. That was really well done, and I really appreciate it.
1: Michael Douglas's new memoir is called One Hell of a Ride. Coming up, TV critic David Bianculli reviews a new miniseries on Netflix, adapted from John Steinbeck's East of Eden, starring Florence Pugh. This is Fresh Air.
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1: This is Fresh Air. John Steinbeck's East of Eden, his multi-generational exploration of family, fate, and free will, was published in 1952. It was adapted into a movie 3 years later and into a TV miniseries in 1981. Now there's a new, even longer miniseries presented on Netflix. Our TV critic, David Bianculli, has this review.
10: As John Steinbeck wrote it, East of Eden is a sprawling, ambitious, provocative novel. It spans from the Civil War to the end of World War I. Its primary characters include an Irish immigrant family and a Chinese loner, several generations of feuding brothers, and an evil and manipulative young girl who matures into an even more evil and manipulative woman. And through it all runs the author's central question: are we predestined to a particular fate and disposition, or can free will overcome? The movie version, produced in the 1950s and adapted with Steinbeck's input, chopped off the first three quarters of the book. It opens with Cal Trask, one of two very dissimilar brothers, hunting down his mother, who abandoned the family right after her twins were born. Cal and his brother Aaron are like the biblical Cain and Abel. One is good by nature, the other evil. But in the movie, Cal has the palpable charisma of James Dean. Here's his first conversation with his mother, played by Jo Van Fleet, who won an Oscar for her role.
11: What does Cal stand for?
12: Caleb, what's in the Bible?
11: What's your brother's name?
12: Aaron. Now, that's in the Bible, too.
11: What's he like?
12: Well, he looks like you.
11: Well, is he like me?
12: No, he's good. I'm more like you.
10: The next version of East of Eden arrived in 1981. The three-part ABC miniseries used the extra time to include more characters and stories neglected in the film. The Hamiltons, the Irish family, are given lots of room to develop, as is Lee, the Chinese caretaker, who is much wiser than he originally appears. Most of all, that miniseries brought the character of Kathy to dead center. As played by Jane Seymour, she was a force of nature, and of pure evil, who, after giving birth to twins she didn't want, would shoot her husband and abandon her babies. When Cal, played in this version by Sam Bottoms, meets her, he demands an explanation, which she gives him chillingly.
13: I want you to tell me why you shot my father.
14: Because he tried to stop me. I could have killed him, but I didn't. I just wanted him to let me go.
13: Did you ever wish you stayed?
14: He thought he could tie me down. Just because he took me in when I was all hurt and broken up. And he cooked for me. And he waited on me. And he counted on my gratitude. Oh, how he counted on that to make me his drudge and his own free whore. And he couldn't hold me. Not him.
10: I've revisited these earlier versions to put into a fuller context just what Zoe Kazan has done in revising and remaking the story first brought to screen by her grandfather. This new Netflix miniseries, at about 7 hours, is slightly longer than the older one, but it basically eliminates the Irish-American family, so it can't claim to be more complete. It also can't claim to be the first to focus on the feminist perspective, because the ABC version certainly did that. The new version, though, explores even more fully the transition of Kathy the young girl to Kate the prostitute. Florence Pugh, as Kate, is given more justification for her actions. She's also given more voice. Instead of Steinbeck providing narration about Kate and her childhood, this new East of Eden has Kate supplying it herself, which she does while listening to a lecture by the man she's about to target next.
15: A girl learns quickly there is no avoiding the attention of the opposite sex. Boys and men will be drawn even to the average female as surely as a river flows downstream. But a girl need not be helpless to their advances. With some practice, she can learn to turn their attention to her own purposes, divert the river correctly, and one can generate power.
10: Pugh's portrayal of Kate, even at the end, is more glamorous than in the previous versions, which showed her as older and arthritic. But the drama is unchanged, and many of the confrontation scenes, even ones without violence, are uncomfortably intense. Netflix allows for more sex scenes and nudity, so there's lots of both. But most of these are staged as almost the opposite of erotic, either matter of fact, or with one or both parties taking part unwillingly or unenthusiastically. On the night Kathy marries her husband Adam, played by Christopher Abbott, she leaves his bed and slips into the next room, and into the bed of Adam's brother, Charles, who's understandably startled. He's played by Mike Feist.
16: What do you want?
15: Move over a little.
16: Where's your husband?
15: He drank my sleepy medicine by mistake.
16: Well, I've already been with a whore tonight.
15: So?
10: Florence Pugh, like Jane Seymour before her, deserves the spotlight here and fills it. But watch also for Hoon Lee as the family Chinese manservant and Martha Plimpton as Kate's madam. They're excellent, too. And best of all, this new East of Eden hammers home Steinbeck's primary theme and suggests, after all the deaths and misery, a potentially happy ending.
1: David Biancooley is Fresh Air's TV critic. On tomorrow's show, performer Murray Hill. He was the real-life inspiration for his character, Fred Rococo, who hosted a semi-secret queer cabaret on HBO's Somebody Somewhere. He has a new memoir. I hope you can join us. To keep up with what's on the show and get highlights of our interviews, follow us on Instagram at NPR Fresh Air. Fresh Air's executive producer is Sam Brigger. Our technical director and engineer is Audrey Bentham, with additional help from Adam Staniszewski. 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Our digital media producer is Molly C.V. Nesper. Roberta Shorrock directs the show. With Terry Gross, I'm Tanya Mosley.

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10: 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A chilly night ahead with some patchy frost possible, and sunny on Tuesday, high of 71, 74 and sunny on Wednesday. 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
14: Live from NPR News in Washington, I'm Ryland Barton. President Trump signed an executive order today to try and lower diesel fuel costs. NPR's Franco Ordonez. Trump signed the order during a campaign rally in Nebraska.
15: President Trump told the audience in the middle of agriculture country that he was signing the order to help farmers. The rising cost of fuel has been a significant challenge for Republicans heading into the midterms. Prices for diesel used by trucks have been hit particularly hard due to the wars in both Iran and Ukraine. The president did not share details, but the order is expected to expand access to diesel, including so-called red dye diesel fuel, which is used by the agriculture industry and not subject to the same state and federal highway taxes as regular diesel. A number of states, including Texas, Alabama, Arkansas, Louisiana, and Kentucky, have recently taken steps on their own to provide relief from continued high prices at the pump. Franco Ordonez, NPR News.
14: The Supreme Court began a new term today with a significant case on climate change. Also on the docket, religious rights, the Second Amendment, and immigration. NPR's Nina Totenberg has more on the court's agenda.
10: The number of emergency appeals during the Trump administration has ballooned, while the number of fully briefed and argued cases has plummeted. And the result of all that is that the Trump administration has managed, at least in the short run, to block most of the lower court decisions it doesn't like. That said, of course, the court will be hearing lots of fully briefed and argued cases. In addition, big test cases on immigration, guns, religion, climate change, and, of course, the upcoming election is likely to make a at least a guest appearance.
14: NPR's Nina Totenberg reporting. The White House did not allow reporters from Politico to fly on Air Force One today. It comes as Politico and President Trump are in active litigation over the news outlet's right to cover him. NPR's Juliana Kim reports.
16: A Politico spokesperson confirmed to NPR that the publication was excluded from Monday's press pool, which refers to a group of reporters traveling with the president. Politico, along with CNN and MS Now, was barred from the White House last month before they filed a lawsuit and a judge ordered the Trump administration to temporarily restore access. The outlets accused Trump of retaliating because of what he says is unfavorable coverage of him. In a statement, the White House said traveling with the president on Air Force One is a privilege, not a right. The next hearing on the case is scheduled for Thursday. Juliana Kim, NPR News.
14: The Canadian press projects the separatist Parti Québécois has won Quebec's provincial election. The party has promised another referendum on independence from Canada, though the party leader says he would wait until President Trump's no longer in office. Alberta voters have a referendum on separation from Canada in 2 weeks. U.S. stocks rose near their records today. You're listening to NPR News from Washington. Writing advocacy group PEN America says there were nearly 12,000 book bans in public schools over the past year, the highest since tracking began 5 years ago. Stephen King remains one of the most banned author for the second year. Many bans occur in Florida and Texas. A student protest movement continues in France with scattered but intense violence. NPR's Eleanor Beardsley reports more than 700 police and 200 young people have been injured.
17: More than 6,000 people have been arrested, though most released since last week when peaceful student protests against degraded facilities and a lack of teachers took a violent turn. The right is largely blaming the students and denouncing a lack of authority. A news crew from BFM television was trapped inside a school as young masked men set fire to it. We are under siege, says the reporter. Others say the police are too violent. In a tragic incident in the northern city of Lens, a 15-year-old lost his hand when he picked up a tear gas canister that exploded. Students are calling for a massive protest march in Paris Tuesday. Left-wing unions are calling on their members to march with the students to protect them from the police. Eleanor Beardsley, NPR News, Paris.
14: The NBA is experimenting with a smart basketball that has a Bluetooth sensor in it and can collect data for use in real-time officiating decisions. The league said the information from the Wilson-developed balls will be for research only and not affect calls made during those games. The technology will only be used during the preseason. I'm Ryland Barton. This is NPR News from Washington.
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19: I'm Scott Tong. The Cornell case reveals what some call a legal loophole in New York and other states, which makes it harder to bring sexual assault claims when a person chose to drink or use drugs. We'll discuss next time Here and Now.
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0: This is 1A. I'm Jen White.
1: And I'm Todd Zwilling.
0: Every Monday for our series, If You Can Keep It, we look at the state of our democracy. And for this hour, we're doing something a little different. We're looking inward.
1: Politics is personal. It can be a reflection of our identity. And politics, in many ways, is conflict. So how does your mental health and emotional well-being affect your political decisions, who you vote for, and the policies that you support?
0: And vice versa. How does politics affect your mental state?
1: This hour, we're examining that intersection, especially as we head into the midterms.
0: So let's dive in. Joining us first is Kate Woodsum. She's the founder and director of the Invisible Threads Lab, which is dedicated to revealing and healing the ties between brain health and democracy. She's also a visiting professor at Georgetown University's Communication, Culture, and Technology Department. You can follow her writing at katewoodsum.substack.com. Kate, welcome back to the program.
2: Hey, good to see you. Good to hear you.
0: And we're already hearing from you.
3: Hi, this is Pat. I'm a retired elementary school teacher under a lot of stress and tension due to the political situation right now. One way I'm dealing with it is I purchased almost 800 pocket constitutions. I'm convinced that Americans do not understand the Constitution, have maybe never even read it. I'm handing these out on college campuses, and so far I've given away a couple hundred, but I plan on doing more. I think this is a good way of dealing with the frustration of what's going on in our country right now.
1: Well, as always, we want to hear from you as well. Have you felt your mental health impact the political decisions you make? If you've experienced political stress or anxiety, have you been able to harness those feelings in a productive way? You can email us, 1A@WAMU.org. You can also send an audio file with our app, 1A Vox Pop, so we can share your voice here on the show.
0: So, Kate, let's talk a bit about your story and how you came to this area of study. And this started as you were a veteran journalist. You experienced this turning point in your career after covering the January 6th attack on the Capitol for the Washington Post. So take us back there nearly 6 years ago.
2: Thank you. I was a manager and a journalist at the Washington Post, and I say that because I think it's really important to recognize the levels of stress and responsibility that so many understaffed, overworked members of the media are carrying. And so on January 6th, my team and I were understaffed, overworked, underslept, had been covering the pandemic, racial justice protests, the election, the contested election, and then, of course, what should have been a very boring day of electoral vote counting. So we were burnt out when we went in, and that boring day of electoral vote counting turned into a riot that turned into an attack on democracy. And the reason why I talk about the conditions that led to that day is because what I've learned in the aftermath is that how well you recover from adversity reflects how well you were doing before it and the resources, skills, and support that you have after it. In the aftermath of that day, I experienced complex trauma, and I was already burnt out. And so my capacities to respond effectively and to have my brain and body respond to the overwhelming stress, both of January 6th and the cumulative effects of reporting on all of these pieces of upheaval that led to kind of a catastrophic shift in our country, that overwhelmed the capacities that I had to respond in healthy, effective ways. And so I had to make a choice about, do I stay within an industry? Do I stay within a media system that essentially requires journalists and editors and the support staff to remain in what I refer to as chronic states of fight, flight, freeze, where we're chronically dysregulated, overwhelmed, and activated to respond to constant crisis.
1: So Kate, talk a little bit more about that, because I'm interested in what you think is different about this political moment than others in our past, in reference to the anxiety, the tension, the stress, and the fight or flight that you're talking about. January 6th was its own exceptional thing, yes. Is there something fundamentally different about the era we're in right now than, say, 15 years ago?
2: What I'm describing is a cumulative buildup of unrelenting stress, right? And so I want to take us to very basic science to understand what we're dealing with. And I often do this when I'm on the show, but I think it's really important that everybody recognize that they have a nervous system, right? Which makes is your brain, your spinal cord, and this vast network of nerves inside your body that are constantly scanning for information about whether you are safe, in danger, are you safe enough to connect with others. And when we experience stress, we have this ability to navigate, ideally, fluidly, flexibly move between different stress states so that I can hit a deadline and then relax afterwards with no problem if I'm able to take a break. But the difference of this political moment is that it's not just a political moment. We are in an economic situation. We are in a social, political, information, technological, climate, you know, catastrophic polycrisis, where the number of stressors to our nervous systems are so overwhelming and so unrelenting that collectively we're not flexible anymore. Our nervous system, many people's nervous systems, are unable to respond in ways that allow them to think clearly, to practice discernment, to sit with discomfort, to trust others, to work across divides. So this isn't just a mental health crisis. It is an embodied brain-body crisis where the systems that we have built and that many of us uphold, whether willingly or unwillingly, having to go to work with systems that keep us, you know, scarcity-driven and adrenalized, the political system is an obvious, or the political breakdown is an obvious result of generations of scarcity.
0: Well, you also have a theory about the nervous system of democracy. And I can, as I'm hearing you talk about our nervous systems as human beings, I see a parallel there. Tell us more.
2: Absolutely. So, you know, democracy is often referred to as institutions and rule of law, right? Like these very kind of just on paper type of ideas. But this is a funny anecdote, but I was talking to Esther Perel, who is a psychotherapist who talks a lot about relationships. And I said, I'm working on mental health and democracy. And she said, no one will understand that. That's too boring. Say that you're talking about relationships. And so when we think about democracy, democracy is about the health of our relationships with ourselves and the health of our relationships with other people. And what are the systems and conditions that enable us to have healthy relationships, right? And so when we are looking at a democracy that has broken down in terms of chronically or historically low levels of trust, the rule of law in the United States and around the world is gasping for breath. These are reflections of overwhelmed nervous systems that are registering threat, whether it is real or perceived, and saying it is not safe for me to trust others and to work across a difference in a calm, stable, cohesive way.
1: We're talking to Kate Woodsum. She's the founder of the Invisible Threads Lab and a professor at Georgetown University. Kate, you mentioned January 6th is a particularly stressful and standout event of anxiety. The country also recently marked the 25th anniversary of the 9/11 terror attack. Back then, people had a lot more trust in institutions probably than they do now, but also a collective trauma, no doubt. How does a collective trauma like that affect the way we engage with our political system?
2: Yeah, such a good question. And I just want to just say that I am a visiting professor at Georgetown, so I'm not a full professor. And to my colleagues who are full professors, that will be important to them.
1: Mm-hmm. Got you visiting.
2: So thank you to those who welcomed me to visit this year. First, let's define what trauma is, right? So when I talk about what stress is that it is, you know, when you are activated to respond to a challenge, adversity, there are stress hormones like adrenaline and cortisol that that increase to enable you to respond either physically or mentally to meet the challenge. And then our nervous system and our different resources, whether it is breathing or exercise or therapy, help us to stabilize that stress so that we're not in it this active response. So trauma is when we experience an event or conditions that are too much, too soon, too fast for our nervous system to process or metabolize, which means that the stress hormones keep pumping, right? So we're constantly, our brain is stuck in this, it's seeking out signs of danger. And trauma keeps us in that state. For 9/11, for people who were overwhelmed by trauma, when they're looking for threats and danger, sometimes that can make other people look like enemies. And they'll also look, they'll look for stories that help explain an overwhelming experience. And sometimes that can mean othering people that they perceive as threats to them. Sometimes it can mean attaching to what some would refer to as conspiracy theories.
0: Well, let's pause here. We're talking to Kate Woodsum. She's the founder of the Invisible Threads Lab and a visiting professor at Georgetown University. We're also hearing from you. James in Omaha says, the polarization of our current political environment creates stress. The stress affects our relationships with others on the other side. It's a vicious cycle.

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6: I'm Jen White.
7: And I'm Todd Zwillick. This is 1A.
6: Today, we're talking about the intersection of our mental health and the state of our democracy. It's the latest in our Monday series, If You Can Keep It. We're here with Kate Woodsum. She's the founder and director of the Invisible Threads Lab, which is dedicated to revealing and healing the ties between brain health and democracy. She's also a visiting professor at Georgetown University's Communication, Culture, and Technology Department. And now let's bring in Kevin Smith. He's a professor of political science at the University of Nebraska-Lincoln, where he studies political attitudes and behavior with a focus on how politics affects well-being. He's also a faculty member at the Center for Brain, Biology, and Behavior at the university. Kevin, welcome to the program.
8: Well, thank you for inviting me. I'm happy to be here.
7: And remember, we always want to hear from you. Have you felt like your mental health has been impacted by the political decisions that you make? And if you've experienced political stress or anxiety, have you been able to harness those feelings in a productive way? You can email us 1A@WAMU.org. And we got this note from Jordan in Massachusetts, who says, "My mental health has taken a dive from feeling as though nuclear war could break out on Trump's whim to a tanking economy, to a dying climate and environment and an AI apocalypse. Even locally, my city has flock cameras, so I feel surveilled and under threat. I try to stay hopeful for a better future, and I try to stay as informed as possible while protecting my mental health, but it is truly hard." Jordan, thank you for that message.
6: Kevin, let's turn back to 2020 for a moment. You researched how individuals' mental states were affected by the 2020 election and fears over election violence. Those fears, of course, being realized during the January 6th, 2021 attack. What did you find in your research?
8: Well, I guess the key thing that we found is that an astonishing number of Americans say that politics is affecting their health broadly construed, not just their psychological health, but their social health and even their physical health. The one finding that it always shocked me, and at first I didn't believe it, but we've replicated it, is that repeatedly in our surveys, 1 in 20 Americans says that they have had suicidal thoughts because of politics, which I think is just a truly astonishing fact about our times.
6: Kevin, is there, I mean, we've talked a lot on this show about the mental health crisis in our country, the lack of access to mental health care. Are you finding an intersection between mental health challenges that are driven specifically by politics and just a broken state of mental health and mental health care access in the United States more broadly?
8: Yeah, I'm not sure that I'm, enough of a qualified expert to, tease apart that. But, you know, I spent quite a bit of time talking to professional therapists and counselors. And one of the things that they repeatedly assure me is that they're seeing more.

0: More and more patients who come in who directly attribute whatever mental health challenges they're facing directly to politics.
1: So, Kevin, early voting for the midterms has already started in some states. A writer that I follow closely wrote just this morning something that caught my eye for this discussion. He said that a lot of people were going to spend the next month huffing into a paper bag between now and the midterms. He's evoking hyperventilation, the physicality of being terrified. Does anxiety go up as an election approaches? Can the act of voting itself help? And do you connect to that imagery of spending the next month huffing into a paper bag?
0: Well, the short answer to that is yes, that anxiety and stress can ramp up as a big salient political event like an election approaches. And there's quite a bit of research that shows that. The worrying thing is that after the election, those signals do not necessarily disappear. I mean, obviously, if you are on the losing end of an election is not a stress-relieving event for you. It can be an event that can actually ratchet up your stress levels. So a lot of it just depends. You know, the notion that an election is a cathartic event that lowers stress and anxiety about politics for everyone, I just don't think the data supports that.
2: Well, let's go to this message we got from Carrie in Delaware.
3: I will say, as a member of the queer community, I've been under like a constant state of stress pretty much since 2016. And I have a hard time maintaining relationships with people who, you know, choose to abstain from voting because they just won't be that affected by whatever the outcome is. So absolutely, my mental health has affected, of course, my voting, but also my relationships with people regarding their voting.
2: Carrie, thanks for that message. Everyone is different, of course. But Kevin, what are some of the factors that drive why some people internalize political stress more than others?
0: Yeah, that's a really good question, because one of the things that is absolutely clear is there's a lot of individual variation. Some people are very stressed out and made anxious and worried about politics, and others are basically able to shrug it off. And I think that message that you just played reflects at least a partial answer. Some people and some groups feel particularly targeted or threatened by the political system, and so for obvious reasons, they feel a little bit more stressed. Generally speaking, what our research suggests is that the people who are most likely to report that politics has really walloped their well-being in a psychological, sociological, or physical sense is they are people who are paying attention and who are engaged in politics. And, you know, that's kind of obvious. This isn't going to affect you if you're not paying attention. But the two other big things that seem to correlate or predict this negative impact of politics are age and ideology. Mm. And specifically, it's younger people tend to feel these effects more, and people on the political left tend to feel them more than people on the political right, for reasons we're not fully sure about.
1: Talk about that last one a little bit more. I accept that you're not quite sure about the reasons. You can speculate if you like, or give us whatever data you have. The difference in how people internalize political anxiety, we'll call it, on the right versus on the left.
0: Yes, and part of this is sort of like reflects a broader set of findings in the research literature that find that conservatives generally are more happy and have less stress, irregardless of politics or not. And again, we're not sure why that is. I mean, this may be conservatives simply don't like to say that they're more stressed, and that they're in reality they're equally stressed. But some potential reasons, if this difference is real, that it might exist, are things like conservatives are more likely to be members of churches, so they've got a bigger social support network. If you have a religious belief, you tend to see a meaning and purpose in life that is far above politics. But again, a lot of this is speculative. I'm not sure that it's really backed by data.
2: Well, we can't talk about political stress and anxiety without talking about the information environment within which we currently live. And it's no wonder that, some people are feeling anxious when this is what political messaging can sound like today.
4: This is the final battle. With you at my side, we will demolish the deep state. We will expel the warmongers from our government. We will drive out the globalists. We will cast out the communists, Marxists, and fascists. We will throw off the sick political class that hates our country. We will rout the fake news media, and we will liberate America from these villains once and for all.
2: We heard from Daryl in Ohio, who says we are drowning in negative political ads for the Senate and governor's race. It's so depressing and so negative. My wife and I have made a pledge to put the phones away, watch as little TV as possible, and get out into nature, gardening, hiking, and reading. Kate, how, I mean, and this is probably a longer discussion, but how do you think the information environment and the way we consume media affects emotional dysregulation?
5: I think it is deeply damaging. I think our information environment is designed to keep people stressed out, fearful, divided. It is essentially a product of our economic system, right, that treats audiences as customers. And that ominous music that we heard at the end of Trump's diatribe was almost akin to what we would hear on a weather report on local news, right? So we news agencies and people in the media have long understood that in order to capture your attention, we need to trigger that threat response system within you, right? And so we are now in a supercharged environment where even the people who are, quote, on your side are constantly amping up the level of crisis in order to keep your attention in an increasingly crowded environment. So I think it, I think of information as a public health intervention, and that public health intervention can either help you to be healthier, or it can degrade your well-being. And I also think of it as a tool, and people need to learn how to use the tool, be more discerning about what effects it has on them, and develop greater agency, greater choice in how they use that tool and notice its effects on their well-being.
1: We got this message from Alan in Lawrenceville. I'm not sure where Lawrenceville is, but it says, I don't think the average person is able to keep up with all of the news. So I try to help by sharing the most important stories, quotes, and graphs. I even provide summaries so people don't have to read the whole story. Kate, that's a strategy with quite a lot of work to lower the stress level of media consumption, but a strategy nonetheless. Do you think it might be effective? And do you have some other recommendations for people like Alan who are trying to consume news in this environment? They want to be informed. They don't want to shut themselves out, but they don't want to stress.
5: I love Alan's awareness, right? And in his own decision-making for his health and well-being. And I hate that we are putting the responsibility on individuals to get better when our systems are degrading our health and well-being. And so whether it is the information system or the political system or an economic system, I think that we need to be looking at shifts, changes, reform on an individual level, on a relational level, and on a systemic institutional level. So yes, titrate, change the way you consume and interact and share information. And also there has to be a reckoning within media companies about the impacts of their actions and this economic model on the public. You know, like if you want a healthy democracy, we cannot be degrading the brain health and skills that democracy depends on. And our current information environment, political and economic environment, are doing just that.
2: We're talking to Kate Woodsum. She's the founder of the Invisible Threads Lab and a visiting professor at Georgetown University, and Kevin Smith, the professor of political science at the University of Nebraska-Lincoln. I'm Jen White here with Todd Zwillick. You're listening to 1A. We heard from Anne, who emails, politics can make me depersonalize, a type of disassociation. When things start to feel really bad, dangerous, or dystopian, my brain protects me by removing me from reality and telling me I'm just a character in a movie. Not even kidding. The first time it ever happened was in response to the phrase President-elect Donald Trump. Also, NPR is one of my worst triggers. Sorry about that. And no need to apologize. Glad you're listening to this conversation. But Kevin, you're writing a book about how politics makes us sick. So we talked a bit about the mental health piece, but what does the research show about how our overall health is affected by our political environment?
0: Well, it can be affected pretty significantly. And this is everything from, you know, cardiovascular problems, heart attacks, to behavioral problems, increased alcohol consumption. I was just reading some research studies on how politics or a big salient political event can affect people with weak hearts, and the numbers are pretty alarming. I did some rough back-of-the-envelope calculations, and based on the existing research, it's estimated in the 48 hours after an election, between 650 and 5,000 extra cardiac events are associated with that election. So it's a pretty significant impact.
2: Well, let's go back to our voicemail box. Here's a message we got from Dan in Cape Cod.
6: I've been struck in the last year in traveling to various places such as France, Holland, Spain, Portugal, New Zealand. I feel like the level of tension and angst is noticeably lower in other countries. I feel a lot less tension in the interactions that I see between people. I think here in the U.S., we're all on edge for various reasons.
1: Kate, is Dan onto something? I have been in some other countries during political upheaval, and it's incredibly stressful. You know, a strong man going down the street in a Jeep with armed gunmen around him. It's not a calm event. But are Americans' mental health different, you know, compared to people in other countries, especially when it comes to how we deal with politics?
7: Well, I want to validate that right now the situation in America is particularly bad, right? There are more autocracies than there are democracies in the world right now. And what's happening in the United States has a very significant effect on that in terms of what we are allowing around the world, the changing conditions. And so we are in a particularly acute period of stress and change because of how rapid the democratic decline is in this country. That said, I'm currently sitting in Switzerland after traveling from Spain yesterday, and I woke up to news this morning that Spain is calling snap elections because of a housing crisis that has made the public lose confidence in their government. And so I would say that if he went down the streets of Madrid, he might feel a very palpable stress, tension, and conflict within the streets of Spain. So I think it's all kind of relative and subjective. And I'll also tell you, sir, I used to live in Hong Kong and I don't speak Cantonese, and I lived in a state of bliss not knowing what people were saying. So that's probably part of it, too.
2: Yeah. We're discussing mental health and our democracy with Kate Woodsum. She's the founder of the Invisible Threads Lab and a visiting professor at Georgetown University. Also with us, Kevin Smith, the professor of political science at the University of Nebraska-Lincoln. And we're also hearing from you, Rebecca, emails. Mental health among trans people, disabled people, immigrants, people who are other, has plummeted. Politics and policies have personal impact. Politics is not just the two-party system. It's the direct impact on our lives. Well, still to come, how one person is using political anxiety to make a change in their community. That's just ahead. This is 1A.

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8: I'm driving hundreds of miles across Maine, a key battleground state for the Senate, to talk to voters about what's driving them to the polls this midterm election. 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
11: Back to our guests in a moment, but first a word about what's coming up tomorrow. A super El Nino is strengthening in the Pacific Ocean. Forecasters say it could become the strongest on record. The effects are expected worldwide over the next year, including floods, droughts, heat waves, and higher prices for staples like coffee. California has already declared a state of emergency to get ready. So we'll learn more tomorrow, but we also want to hear from you. Have you already noticed El Nino's effects? Well, here's one. Pacific hurricane activity is up while the Atlantic is quiet. Tell us about what's happening with the weather where you live. Leave us a voicemail at 855-236-1212. What do you want to know about El Nino and what it could mean for your life? Share your questions and we'll put them to our guests on Tuesday. Again, the number is 855-236-1A1A or talk to us using our app 1A Vox Pop and we'll share your questions tomorrow. Now back to our conversation on political anxiety and the intersection between our mental health and the state of our democracy. It's the latest in our series on democracy every Monday, if you can keep it. We're here with Kate Woodsum. She's the founder and director of the Invisible Threads Lab. She's also a visiting professor at Georgetown University's Communication, Culture, and Technology Department. And Kevin Smith. He's a professor of political science at the University of Nebraska-Lincoln. He's also a faculty member at the Center for Brain, Biology, and Behavior at the university.
12: And we got this message from Ken in Vermont, who says, political stress, anxiety, yes, but I have found that involvement in local town work here in Newfane, Vermont, has actually reduced my stress and anxiety. I'm part of a committee looking for ways to increase participation in our annual town meeting this coming March. Well, let's go to somebody who would understand what Ken in Vermont is doing and who's doing just that. Joining us from Georgia is Matt Woodruff. He's the co-founder and executive director of STAND, which is a local group dedicated to building community around the defense of human dignity in Decatur, Georgia. He's also an assistant professor at the Emory University School of Medicine. Matt, thanks for being here.
13: Oh, thank you for the invitation. Happy to be here.
12: Well, you helped found STAND in February of 2025 after President Trump was elected for his second term. Tell us about the catalyst for this organization and your own motivation to get more involved in your community.
13: Yeah, I mean, we've talked, I think, a lot about political anxiety over the last 40 minutes. And one of the things that really resonated within our community was anxiety over care of neighbor. Mm. So I'm a scientist here at Emory. I can see essentially the CDC from my window. We entered into 2025 starting to realize that a lot of the things that we've grown accustomed to within our communities were really going to undergo some pretty significant changes, right? So we've seen the public health system under attack and people let go. We have communities in and around Decatur that were going to be increasingly targeted by immigration enforcement. We've seen perpetually underserved Black communities continue to be targeted with voices suppressed through redistricting efforts. And so, you know, I think that a lot of people started to read the tea leaves that this administration was going to be a little bit different than the last, that the changes were going to come faster. And really, the origin of Stand was a group of people doing what your last caller just mentioned, sitting around a table and asking themselves, what can normal people do in a situation like this? How can we come together and contribute to positive change?
11: And so in a practical sense, how are you contributing to the change that you want to see?
13: Yeah, I think that the core really starts with building community. And so I appreciate the intro mentioning our mission statement, which is to build community, to assert and defend the dignity of all people. And that building community part is something that people tend to overlook. But really, it forms the basis of everything that we can do, right? So we started having meetings early on in the new administration. The first thing that we all sort of recognized was that everyone felt fear. Everyone was anxious. Everyone felt isolated, right? And so we sat down and we took that seriously and we told stories and we got to know each other a little bit. And, you know, we didn't know each other before those meetings, but I'll tell you, an interesting transition happened where for the first three meetings, all of these anxious stories came through, but by meeting three, people stopped asking, how are we feeling? And people started asking, what are we doing? Mm-hmm. Right. And so that transition really pushed Stand towards a few things. First of all, is understanding how we can effectively support our neighbors, both inside our own community, but also outside our community. How can we use the platforms we have to communicate the truth out into the world? And how can we identify dehumanizing policy and push back on that in an effective way. But again, all of that is based on the community relationships that you form.
11: How did you start to make these connections? Because it's one thing for you as an individual to say, I feel like I want to do something. I want to build more community connections. It's another to get other people who are also interested in doing the work you're doing.
13: Yeah, I mean, it has really grown organically, I have to say. So it really did start with a handful of people in a room. So, you know, a couple of us knew each other before 2025. We were members of a congregation, North Decatur United Methodist, down here. But really clearly and early on said, you know, this is a community-based effort. We have to just sort of identify people that are watching what's going on around them and seeing a need to sort of jump in and get involved in some way and really take that anxiety that they were feeling internally and turn it into some kind of positive action. And I think people would be surprised as to how folks will respond to that kind of messaging. The idea that the point at the beginning is community building, right? The point is getting together. The point is having a beer. The point is, you know, meeting up the street at a park and then discussing where are the needs that we see in our community. And this doesn't have to be big. It doesn't have to be a huge idea. It can be, how's the neighbor up the street that we haven't seen for a couple of days? How are they doing? How are they feeling in this environment, right? Can we sit down? Can we offer something? And just those little questions a little farther, you know, on how do we meet people? How do we support each other kind of naturally grows because people that are doing that work have a tendency to find each other. And this is something that we've found over the last year that's been absolutely delightful, which is that as you sort of develop some sense of how this work goes, you necessarily run into all of the other people that are trying to do this in all of their other neighborhoods. And you start to be able to stitch together these wonderful networks of care that as much anxiety as there is out there, you see underneath that these beautiful networks of care across otherwise siloed communities that are starting to emerge. And you don't try to build the whole thing yourself. What you try to do is integrate into that network and rely on all of your friends and family members and neighbors.
11: And by care, you're providing food assistance, legal assistance, and other types of aid.
13: Yeah, and so this has become a major thrust of what STAND has become a part of. And I want to emphasize that this is not just STAND. STAND has, you know, taken on an organizational role in some of the food work. But we're talking about, you know, 10, 15 different organizations and their members all coming together to gather food from their local neighborhoods, from their local apartment complexes, from their local churches, bringing them together. And then, and this is important, working with leadership already on the ground in these communities that really need that care, right? There's no white knight riding into a neighborhood full of immigrants. That's not the point. The point is that we make relationships with the people around us, right? So do you have community leaders in these spaces that understand that there's a mom whose husband was just detained and there are four kids at home and now can't go to school because ICE is following the bus stops and they don't know where they're going to get their next meal? Right? It is our job, I think, to empower that circle of trust already in that community. And so I think that a lot of our work is identifying those wonderful organizations already doing excellent pre-existing work before we came in and just helping provide those resources. And it's a wonderful ecosystem then because anyone can enter into that ecosystem.
12: Matt, have you been surprised, Matt, about who has shown up as you organize? Is it the usual suspects of people who are there to help whenever there's a, you know, an organization in the neighborhood, or are you drawing in new people from the community who've surprised you?
13: No, I think it's all across the spectrum this time around. And I have to say that, you know, we're new to this work at some level as well. But you see anyone from retirees to parents that are afraid for the futures of their kids to community members who family just lost a job over at the CDC, for example, or somebody that has a neighbor whose parents were detained, right? And so, no, you see people coming in from all across the communities that we operate in.
11: Well, we heard from one of you who says, not only have I experienced anxiety and stress due to the current political climate, but I'm also a mental health therapist and bear witness to what my clients are experiencing on a daily basis. This provides me an opportunity to assist my clients as they navigate this period, but also provides me an opportunity to manage my own wellness. I'm politically active on a local level, and this helps to maintain a sense of hopefulness. Matt, really briefly, for others who are listening who are perhaps looking for an outlet for their political anxiety, what would you tell them?
13: I would say to find community. I think you have to. I think that it forms the support network that we all rely on to make positive change. Certainly, I'd encourage people to, you know, follow along with the work that we're doing, but there are hyper-local communities all over this country that are doing similar work. It's as simple as identifying the needs of our neighbors and trying to find it.
11: Well, that's Matt Woodruff. He's the co-founder and executive director of STAND. That's a local group dedicated to building community around the defense of human dignity in Decatur, Georgia. He's also an assistant professor at the Emory University School of Medicine. Matt, thanks so much for speaking with us.
13: Thank you for having me.
11: I'm Jen White here with Todd Zwillick. You're listening to 1A. Let's turn back now to Kate Woodsum, the founder of the Invisible Threads Lab and a visiting professor at Georgetown University, and Kevin Smith. He's a professor of political science at the University of Nebraska-Lincoln. And here's Melissa in Florida.
14: I'm calling in to discuss, how I've tried to take the pain and the grief and the frustration I felt with this current administration and turn it into something productive. And I've always made art. I'm by day a therapist, a mental health therapist, and always as a hobby made art. But starting in November 2024, I exponentially started creating more, and I make lots of art now. I started a small art business with my friends, and it's literally been the only thing that has helped me to cope through all of this.
12: So, Kate Woodsum, there's one person's solution, Melissa in Florida. Let's dig into some solutions more broadly. That's also what the Invisible Threads Lab does. We just heard from one activist in his community in Decatur, Georgia, who's finding big ways I would say, to feel better about the political moment through action. It feels like a complicated and deep set of issues, the individual and collective emotional dysregulation that you talk about. So now let's talk about beginning to address it from where you sit.
15: Yes. So one of the things that is coming to mind in the last couple anecdotes, both from Matt Woodruff and the caller, is this ability to exercise agency, which is our ability to make choices and take meaningful action, right? And when you experience stress or trauma or conditions that rip away your sense of agency, that has a dehumanizing effect where you're not able to tap into your thoughts, your needs, you know, the skills that you have that make you uniquely human. And so what we're hearing is people finding ways to exercise their agency, often in community, which is really important. And so the work that we do has an arc of helping people move from awareness to agency to action. And awareness is noticing your stress states and how you are responding to the environment in front of you. Agency is having the skills to respond in a grounded, stable way. So a lot of people who are feeling very anxious and scared right now want to take action to regain a sense of control. And oftentimes when we take action, that can cause a reaction, right? We are in the midst. This period is one of many cycles of reactivity. It's cycles of trauma and reactivity that have been since the beginning of this country and the way it was created, right? And so what we need to begin to notice is, how is my state of stress affecting my thoughts, my body, my feelings, my relationships? And do I have the tools to help to stabilize enough to make a thoughtful, grounded choice about what I do next so that I don't personally contribute to these cycles of reactivity that can be more harmful than helpful, right? And then you move to action, which is if I'm in a more grounded, aware state with the ability to match the energy to the moment in a safe, cohesive way, how do I take constructive action? And I just really need to point out, this is a super liberal conversation where we have left out the anxieties, fears, and grief and anger of a huge swath, half of this country that is right-leaning, right? So what brought President Trump to power was loss of agency, economic inequality, massive changes in demographics. So whether or not you agree with the fears of people who elected President Trump, those fears and changes are resonating in their body as threat, just as this Trump administration is resonating in the bodies and minds of so many people as threat in America, right? And so I think we need to have more awareness of the science of stress, of the nervous system of democracy, so that we can begin to be more embodied, which means like actually responding to what we're feeling in a grounded way, to then be able to connect in a human positive way, right? Like the othering that's happening right now is so unconstructive. And I fear is that as we, you know, move forward and potentially liberals get a win, they will be othering the right. And so we continue the cycles of reactivity.
16: Well, this feels like the beginning of a conversation, yeah. as so often happens on 1A. An hour is not enough time. It feels like we're just scratching the surface, so it's certainly something we'll return to. That's Kate Woodsum. She's the founder and director of the Invisible Threads Lab and a visiting professor at Georgetown University's Communication, Culture, and Technology Department. You can follow her writing at katewoodsum.substack.com. And Kevin Smith was also with us. He's a professor of political science at the University of Nebraska-Lincoln and a faculty member at the Center for Brain Biology and Behavior at the university. Thanks to you both. Today's producer was Michelle Harvin. This program comes to you from WAMU, part of American University in Washington, distributed by NPR. I'm Jen White.
12: And I'm Todd Zwilling.
16: Thanks for listening, and we'll talk again tomorrow. This is 1A.

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1: Last week, a key stretch of the Pacific Ocean hit its highest temperature on record, and it's still climbing. It's a warning sign of the so-called Godzilla El Nino, expected to bring floods, droughts, heat waves, and higher prices for staples like coffee. What to expect from the Super El Nino and how states are preparing. Next time on 1A.
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8: 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A chilly night ahead with some patchy frost possible, and sunny on Tuesday, high of 71, 74 and sunny on Wednesday. 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
9: Welcome to the newsroom. I'm Jenna Jaleo.
10: The armed forces carried out three qualitative military operations using a large number of ballistic and cruise missiles and drones.
9: Fighting intensifies in Yemen between Iranian-backed Houthis and a Saudi-led coalition supporting the internationally recognized government. President Trump says the U.S. moved its bombers out of a British airbase because of a threat. We try to assess what that was. The best-selling British author and politician Geoffrey Archer dies at the age of 86, a day after reflecting on the BBC about his time in prison.
11: Well, I was told that when I came out, no one would buy any of my books, and the book sales went up and up, so I learned that.
9: And
12: you have the keyboard in front of you, exactly where you'd expect a piano keyboard. And then take the strings that are lying horizontally, just make them go straight up.
9: We speak to the inventor of a new piano, the Standing Grand. That's after this bulletin.
13: BBC News with Roisin Hasty. Fighting has intensified between the Houthis and Saudi-led forces in Yemen. The coalition says it struck Houthi military sites in Hodeidah and elsewhere along the Red Sea coast. Ella Bicknell reports.
14: As well as targets around the Bab el-Mandeb Strait, the Yemeni government, backed by Saudi Arabia, says it's launched an offensive on the Houthi-held capital, Sana'a. The Houthis say they've carried out strikes on Saudi Arabia, targeting Riyadh's main airport, an oil refinery and a military base. Saudi Arabia has not commented, but reporters in the capital say they've heard explosions. Earlier, Turkey and Pakistan agreed to rapidly deploy forces to Saudi Arabia under a defense alliance agreed in August. The conflict has already displaced tens of thousands of Yemenis. With no signs of negotiations or a ceasefire, the humanitarian situation is expected to worsen.
13: France is preparing for a nationwide day of demonstrations in support of students who've been demanding more investment in high schools. The student protests over a lack of teachers, overcrowded classrooms and run-down buildings started over a week ago in Paris and then spread around the country. Hugh Schofield is in Paris.
15: The cause of the students is popular in France, so the protest movement still has momentum, despite the sorry spectacle every day of burnt rubbish bins at school entrance gates and of agitators, many not themselves lycée students, taking on police with stones and homemade fireworks. Yesterday's incident in the northern town of Lens will not have eased the tensions. There, a 15-year-old had his hand blown off. Police said he was foolishly picking up a non-lethal grenade used for crowd control, and it went off in his hand. Fellow protesters said the grenade hit him in the hand after it was launched.
13: A A separatist party in the Canadian province of Quebec has won local elections and returned to power after 10 years, but it's fallen just short of a majority in the province's assembly. Peter Hyatt reports.
3: People in French-speaking Quebec have voted twice to remain part of Canada. And even though the Parti Québécois says it still wants independence, it seems that preserving the French language and cost of living issues played bigger roles in this election. Donald Trump's hostile policies towards Canada have also played a part. The new leader says he won't even hold a referendum until there's a new president in the White House. The Canadian Prime Minister, Mark Carney, has been widely praising Canada for standing up to Mr. Trump. But he now faces the prospect of working with someone who wants to leave Canada, and another province, Alberta, is holding a non-binding vote this month on leaving too.
13: President Trump says threats prompted Washington to remove its bombers from a British airbase in southern England. They left suddenly over the weekend, a week after Britain declared a major incident after intercepting vans apparently on their way to RAF Fairford. Mr. Trump said his administration knows who made the threats. Iran's denied involvement. BBC News. President Trump has signed an executive order expanding access to tax-exempt diesel in a move that he says will bring down surging prices for Americans. The order allows anyone to purchase so-called red-dye diesel, which is used by off-road vehicles on farms and construction sites and is exempt from highway fuel taxes. A climate delegation of more than a dozen leaders, including the Australian Prime Minister Anthony Albanese, is visiting the tiny Pacific island nation of Tuvalu, considered as on the front line of global warming. The world's second lowest lying country is partially vulnerable to coral bleaching and rising sea levels. Plans have been made to evacuate its entire population of 10,000 if the sea swallows it. An Australian Army soldier has died and five others have been injured during a training exercise in the Northern Territory. The incident happened at the Mount Bundy training area, which lies around 100 kilometres southeast of Darwin. And the best-selling British author and politician Geoffrey Archer has died. He was 86. He sold 300 million books in almost 120 countries. Ione Wells reports.
16: A Conservative MP before he was 30, he had to step down after a disastrous investment brought financial ruin. Writing restored his fortune, his books sold in their millions. Margaret Thatcher made him deputy party chairman. In 1986, he resigned over newspaper claims he had slept with a sex worker but won £500,000 in the subsequent libel action. Just over a decade later, he was the Tory candidate for Mayor of London, until a friend revealed Archer had asked him to provide a false alibi in the libel trial. He went to prison for 2 years. He later resumed his writing career, but his dreams of a political career never recovered.
13: That's the latest BBC News.
17: You're listening to the newsroom from the BBC World Service with me, Jannat Jalil. We start in Yemen, where government forces backed by Saudi aircraft have carried out a wave of attacks on Iranian-backed Houthi fighters in an attempt to wrest back control of territory that the Houthis seized in a lightning advance last month, including strategic positions on the Bab al-Mandab Strait, an important waterway that the Saudis had been using as an alternative to the blockaded Strait of Hormuz. The Yemeni military says it's carried out hundreds of strikes and begun an offensive against the capital Sana'a, which has been held by the Houthis for years. For their part, the Houthis say they have again attacked targets in Saudi Arabia, including Riyadh Airport, an oil refinery and a military base. Here's a Houthi military spokesperson, Yahya Saria.
10: The armed forces carried out three qualitative military operations using a large number of ballistic and cruise missiles and drones. The armed forces warned all international airlines using Saudi airspace to cease their flights, as it has become an operation zone for our forces, with the exception of the sacred airspace over Mecca and Medina.
17: According to UN figures, the fighting has displaced more than 180,000 people in a country that is already in the grip of a humanitarian crisis. I got this update on the latest clashes from Kasia Jonadi of BBC Persian.
18: It's a very big development when we consider the role the Houthis played in putting pressure on international oil markets in support of the war in Iran. The Saudi-backed Yemeni government forces say that they have managed to drive back Houthis from some of the strategically important territories that they had recently captured around the strategic waterway Bab al-Mandab, including Mocha. And by this, they have weakened the Houthis' control over Bab al-Mandab. But of course, this doesn't mean that they can't attack international shipping lanes through the Red Sea. But they are now in a weakened position. The Houthis themselves have started attacking Saudi targets. They've attacked airports in Riyadh, and they are warning that they will further escalate their attacks against the Saudis. Of course, the forces of the internationally recognized government in Yemen who are fighting against the Houthis are supported by Saudi air power. More than 100 Saudi combat aircrafts have been supporting their operation, as well as they have been also receiving U.S. intelligence support during their operations.
9: But as you say, the Houthis have managed not only to gain large tracts of territory along the Red Sea in that lightning advance last month, but they've also been carrying out attacks on Saudi Arabia, and there's no prospect of that ending soon.
18: Not at all. And of course, there have been discussions here in Washington regarding the military strength and the situation of the Houthis, considering the fact that the Americans had bombarded Houthi strategic points last year. And now there is this new understanding here in Washington that probably the American forces were not successful in destroying the Houthi military capability. And of course, they'll be receiving support from the Iranian government, and they've managed to reconstruct their military power to attack the Saudis.
9: Kasia Janaidi. For more than a week, speculation has swirled about the exact nature of the terror threat that led to a huge police operation at a British airbase used by the American military and the arrests of six men. Those men were later all released on bail. But then it emerged over the weekend in what appeared to be a hastily arranged operation that the United States' entire B-1 bomber fleet at the base, RAF Fairford, had been flown back to US soil. But why? President Trump says the 12 valuable planes were removed because of a specific threat. Here he is speaking to reporters at the White House.
19: We had an idea that there might be a threat. And why would I leave them there? It costs very little money to move them, you know, relatively closely. But no, we had a threat. And if we're going to be threatened, we'll just move them. And that sort of alleviates that. And we actually know the people that made the threat. And they've got themselves in a big problem.
9: But Mr. Trump's comments appeared to contradict those of his own Secretary of State, Marco Rubio, who just hours earlier suggested that the move had simply been a routine Air Force rotation.
20: We've documented what happened last week. I wouldn't directly tie that to the move that was made. The only reason why you guys are focused on how many planes are at Fairfield is because of the threat that happened last week. But it's not unusual to see rotations happen and movement of assets to different parts of the world.
9: Iran has denied being involved in any plot at RAF Fairford. So what do we know about what was behind this decision by the Trump administration to pull out its bombers from the airbase? Here's our security correspondent, Frank Gardner.
21: We think that it was something in addition to what was already out there, because look at the speed, the haste, the almost panic with which all those long-range B-1 Lancer bombers took off. They left en masse billions of dollars worth of hardware taken to the skies in such a rush that the refueling hadn't even been done yet. The refueling planes were still on the ground, so that they had to be refueled on the way back to their base in South Dakota. The fear is some kind of mass attack was planned. Now, whether it was drones, whether it was vehicles, who knows what it was. And it may be absolutely unconnected to the arrests of those men that we saw earlier. We just don't know. Remember that that investigation is still ongoing. Counterterrorism police are leading that investigation. They're working closely with the Americans.
9: And what of those seemingly contradictory remarks coming out of the Trump administration? Our chief North America correspondent is Gary O'Donoghue.
0: I think the kind word would be a variety of different responses from senior members of the administration here. As Donald Trump saying, there was a threat. We know the people who made that threat, and that's why we pulled the bombers out. You had the Secretary of State saying that this was a regular rotation. Don't directly connect what had happened last week with this. This happens all the time. And in the middle of all that, we had the Vice President saying, this was done out of an abundance of caution. The Iranians have been trying to do this thing for sort of thing for 49 years, and that's as far as I'm going. So far, far from a coherent, cohesive, direct message from this administration. A lot of mix-up, a lot of confusion, and a lot of scratching of heads about what this all means, because on the face of it, pulling them all out in one go is a serious matter, a hugely serious matter, and yet we're left with multiple questions.
17: Gary O'Donoghue, and before him, Frank Gardner. Staying in the US, the Department of Defense has told the BBC that it has stopped using the AI tools of the company Anthropic. This comes months after Anthropic refused the Pentagon's demands that it remove its safety guardrails and give the US military unfettered access to its AI products. Anthropic cited concerns about mass surveillance and autonomous weapons. But the US Defense Secretary, Pete Hegseth, responded by labelling Anthropic a supply chain risk. The company has called this unprecedented and unlawful and has sued the Trump administration to try to overturn the designation. But it's emerged that the Pentagon was still using Anthropic's AI tool Claude as recently as last week. Our Washington correspondent Daniel Bush told us more.
1: This was something that intelligence officials, defense officials were using to sort of bring in all sorts of data, satellite imagery, drone footage, intelligence sharing from other countries, putting them in this platform, and then taking that information and going to Claude, the Anthropic AI tool, and saying, what is a good military target in Iran? Or what can we find out about the whereabouts of an energy plant in Iran and how close it's located to our own weapons capabilities to see if it's a good target, that kind of activity. And that defense officials viewed it as a very efficient tool for their work. So while Hegseth, the Secretary of Defense, publicly was talking about how he needed to blacklist this company and going after their CEO, in the day-to-day work at the Pentagon, it was seen as an effective technology. What's interesting is that we have this public feud between the Secretary of Defense and the CEO of Anthropic. So while there is this court battle, which could potentially go all the way to the Supreme Court, we have Anthropic's CEO trying to make sure that his relations with the president, at least, are in better shape than his relationship with the defense secretary, because after the Pentagon said that it would blacklist Anthropic, it began signing very lucrative contracts with other technology companies, right, to do some of that same work. So Anthropic is trying to make sure that it can keep its sort of foothold in this space, but it also remains to be seen whether or not those other companies will be as vocal as Anthropic was in telling the Pentagon and telling the US government, we want to see some guardrails around this technology.
17: Daniel Bush. To France now. That's the sound of more demonstrations against dilapidated and understaffed schools. The protest began last month at a high school in a Paris suburb over teacher shortages and rapidly spread to hundreds of schools, with many of the demonstrations turning violent as protesters clashed with police. Dozens of people, including children, teachers and police officers, have been injured. During one confrontation on Monday, a 15-year-old boy had his hand blown off, reportedly when he tried to pick up a police stun grenade, although that's been disputed by witnesses. In the past week, 5,000 people, mainly teenagers, have been arrested. And the protest looks set to continue, with teachers and public sector workers expected to join a national day of action. Mark Lowen reports.
22: On the streets of France, it's the young now rising up. Student protests entering their third week here in Paris, calling for reform of decaying schools and overcrowded classes.
23: Yes, we're going to keep blocking until the government hears us, until there are different ways to take action, until the government listens to us. And as long as they don't listen to us, we won't stop this fight.
22: It turned to tragedy. In the northern town of Lens, a 15-year-old lost his hand, blown off by a police grenade. Officers say he picked it up and it exploded. Other protesters claim it was thrown at him. An inquiry will follow. The boy's life is not in danger. Schools have been ransacked and set on fire. Dozens of teachers have been injured, and headteachers are struggling to cope.
2: When you hear the banging on the door, the attempt to set fires, and smell the spilled gasoline, you think, well, what's going to happen to us? We felt in danger.
22: Elsewhere in Bordeaux, sixth form students hurled mortars at riot police. Hundreds of schools have been closed to try to contain this. And in the Parisian suburbs where it began, police used any means to resist what is becoming the biggest student protest movement in years. It's 6 months until the presidential election here. The government says the far left, surging in the polls, are stoking this, which they deny. This polarized country is once again at a volatile moment.
17: Mark Lowen. Russia has been downplaying reports that a lab technician who died last week may have been exposed to pneumonic plague. The details of how she died have not yet been established, but it's understood the woman who worked at a plague research center in Siberia was diagnosed with a pneumonia of unknown origin and that several local hospitals have been placed under quarantine. Kremlin spokesman Dmitry Peskov urged Russians to stay calm.
4: You should listen to official statements rather than listening to various

0: The local media found out that she worked at the local plague institute. Now, it's not a military institution. It was set up almost a century ago, specifically to contain the spread of the plague in that part of Russia. Once they found out that that's where they worked, they made the conclusion that she possibly had broken a test tube and died because of contamination. That is as much as we can gather from Russian media reporting. The authorities, particularly the Russian health agency Roskomnadzor, they say they've conducted their own tests and they found no trace of what they say microorganisms linked to her professional activity in that woman's blood. So that suggests that it wasn't the plague. Whether or not we believe what the Russian authorities say is a different matter. But if it was the plague, and it's a big if at the moment, how bad is it? It's not like the plague's making a comeback, because that disease still exists. In the United States, for example, an average of 7 cases are registered every year. In Russia, this, as far as I've been able to find out, this is the first, or would be the first case in 10 years, and it's a disease that can be treated reasonably well by antibiotics, so nothing to worry about too much.
1: Vitaly Shevchenko. Here in the UK, the former prince, Andrew Mountbatten-Windsor, is taking legal action against a police force in England over search warrants connected to his arrest in February. He's being investigated on suspicion of misconduct in public office after information emerged from the Epstein files in the US. The former prince was released under investigation and has always denied any wrongdoing. He receives an annual stipend from the private funds of his brother, King Charles, but a palace source said it had been made clear that none of that money should be used to fund his legal action. Helena Wilkinson reports.
2: Andrew Mountbatten-Windsor is seeking permission for a judicial review to challenge the search warrants used by Thames Valley Police in Sandringham in Norfolk, where he moved to, and Royal Lodge, his former home in Windsor. The properties were searched in February by officers from the force. Mr. Mountbatten-Windsor was arrested on suspicion of misconduct in public office. Judicial reviews are challenges to the way in which a decision or action has been made by a public body. Sean Caulfield, who's a partner at Hodge, Jones and Allen Solicitors, explained what it meant in reality.
3: When the Crown prosecutors make a decision on whether they will or will not bring criminal charges against Andrew, they will look at the evidence and see whether it is admissible or not, in part based on this current application being made. If the evidence is not admissible and there's not other supporting evidence, they may then decide not to bring criminal charges at all.
2: A court hearing will be held on Thursday related to the claim, which is to examine the lawfulness of the search warrants. The BBC understands the judge will initially hear a police request to keep some documents private. The search warrants had been issued by a judge at the Central Criminal Court the day before the former prince was arrested. The launch of this legal action is the first public pushback from the former prince. Thames Valley Police said its investigation into Mr. Mountbatten-Windsor was continuing.
1: Helena Wilkinson. The best-selling British author and former politician Geoffrey Archer has died at the age of 86. He started writing novels in the 1970s to pay off massive debts and ended up selling more than 300 million books worldwide, including blockbusters such as Cain and Abel and Not a Penny More, Not a Penny Less. As a prominent Conservative politician, he mixed with former Prime Ministers Margaret Thatcher and John Major, but fell from grace after being jailed for perjury. In an interview with the BBC just a day before his death, he reflected on how prison had changed him.
4: Well, certainly the privilege of meeting lots of interesting people, dare I put it that way, meant that I had wonderful plots for books. Yes.
5: What did you learn about the public, people in Britain?
4: Oh, well, I was told that when I came out, no one would buy any of my books and the book sales went up and up. So I learned that.
5: Are we forgiving? Are we forgiving people?
4: Oh, the British are, tremendously so. And the British like people to fight back. It's a very

0: British trait.
1: With more on a life that was as colourful as one of his books, here's Ione Wells.
2: Geoffrey Archer's life had as many plot twists as one of his best-selling novels. A Tory MP before he was 30, he stood down when a bad investment led to financial ruin. Unable to find a job, he turned to writing to pay his debts.
3: It was more out of necessity than anything else, because when I left the House of Commons, as I say, with debts of £427,727, and I looked for a job, people don't automatically consider you're the obvious choice as their next financial director.
2: His books were sneered at by critics, but they sold in their millions. An important fundraiser for the Conservatives, Margaret Thatcher made him deputy party chairman.
4: We need the help of every one of you to ensure this great victory.
2: But in 1986, he resigned over newspaper stories that he'd slept with a sex worker. Archer sued for libel and won £500,000. He was given a peerage, and party members who adored his morale-boosting speeches chose him as their candidate for Mayor of London in 1999.
4: I'm supported by Margaret Thatcher, the former Prime Minister. I'm supported by John Major, the former Prime Minister. And I'm supported by William Hague, the next Prime Minister.
2: The party leader, William Hague, had dismissed warnings from some colleagues that he was a risky candidate. Within weeks, they were proved right. A former friend revealed that Lord Archer had asked him to provide a false alibi in the original libel case. He was expelled from the party, charged and convicted of perjury, and spent 2 years in jail. He later resumed his writing career, but his dreams of a political career never recovered.
1: Ione Wells. Next, I'd like you to picture a grand piano. Now, keep the keyboard exactly where it is, but turn the rest of it vertically so the strings are going straight up and are directly in front of you when you play. That's the instrument that's been created by a concert pianist who often has to pluck the strings during performances as well as playing the keys. Sarah Nichols told Katie Razzle why she'd changed the piano's shape.
5: I was leaning inside the grand piano because the sounds that you can make by plucking the strings or strumming or finding a harmonic are really amazing, but they're very uncomfortable to reach. Somebody once said it looks like a car mechanic going under the bonnet of a car.
6: And how common is it, Sarah, to as a concert pianist to be doing that, to be playing rather than just playing the keys, actually also leaning in to effectively pluck the strings?
5: Well, you'd be surprised. I was being asked to do it a lot because I was specialising in contemporary classical music. It was first written for in 1916 to play inside the piano. So it's been going on a long time. People like John Cage have made it very famous. Lots of people do it now, young composers. It's got heritage, and that was the first problem. But there was another problem as well. The pianos are heavy. The piano strings have 20 tons of tension, and that's the equivalent of two London buses. It's a lot of tension, and it's held with this cast iron, which was patented 200 years ago. Cars change, buildings change, pianos don't change. And so that set me off on a quest to see if I could make a lighter piano.
6: And what have you made it out of? What's the ingredients?
5: The main ingredient is carbon fibre, which is light and strong. We're still testing it and improving it. What I can play for you today is a few sounds on my earlier prototype, which is actually a hacked piano from 1930.

0: I experience it as a sort of orchestra of piano, right? Because you can make so many different colors. But it's really important to say that the piano I'm developing is perfectly well designed to simply play normal repertoire on it. You can sit down and play Beethoven, and that's really fine. For me, what's exciting is making a musical instrument means that I'm giving people a tool to play their own favorite music, and that's amazingly exciting.
1: Concert pianist Sarah Nichols talking about her new invention, the standing grand piano. That's it from this edition of the newsroom. Thanks for listening.
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5: This is the BBC World Service, and after the news, the global story. America's one of the few countries in the Western world that still executes prisoners, but increasingly, prison officials are struggling to get the drugs they need for so-called lethal injections. European drug makers refuse to supply them, forcing US prisons to find alternatives, sometimes with horrifying results. Join me, Tristan Redman, in 2 minutes.
1: BBC News with Janet Jalil. Fighting has intensified between the Houthis and Saudi-led forces in Yemen. The coalition says it struck Houthi military targets in Hodeidah on the Red Sea coast. The Yemeni government says it's begun an offensive against the Houthi-held capital, Sana'a. For their part, the Houthis say they have again attacked targets in Saudi Arabia, where reporters heard explosions. France is preparing for a nationwide day of demonstrations in support of students who have been demanding more investment in high schools. The student protest started over a week ago in Paris and then spread around the country. A separatist party in the Canadian province of Quebec has won local elections and returned to power after 10 years. It says it wants to hold an independence referendum, although not until after Donald Trump has left the US presidency. President Trump has signed an executive order approving the use of a firing squad to execute a former soldier. Major Nidal Hassan shot dead 13 people at Fort Hood in Texas in 2009. New York State has declared an emergency in response to a measles outbreak. More than 100 cases have been reported in New York this year, mainly in rural communities. Nearly 300 people have been hospitalized in neighboring Pennsylvania. A climate delegation of more than a dozen leaders, including the Australian Prime Minister, Anthony Albanese, is visiting the tiny Pacific island of Tuvalu. The world's second lowest-lying country is particularly vulnerable to rising sea levels. The best-selling British author and politician, Geoffrey Archer, has died. He was 86. He became a Conservative MP before he was 30, but later turned to writing and sold 300 million books. In 2001, he was convicted of perjury and went to jail. BBC News.
5: I want to note for all our listeners that this story is going to discuss some pretty grim details about the nature of executions and the realities of the death penalty. So please take care while listening, maybe not while kids are around. There's a version of death by lethal injection that sounds clinical and orderly. A convicted prisoner is strapped to a hospital bed, last rites are given, drugs are administered in an exact sequence. The prisoner dies quickly and supposedly painlessly. But what happens when the process doesn't work like it's supposed to? Last week, witnesses in Tennessee watched as the execution of Krista Pike went badly wrong. Her case reveals a much bigger story with America's death penalty. One that starts not in an execution chamber, but with European drug manufacturers, and the growing difficulty American prisons face in obtaining the drugs used for lethal injections. From the BBC, I'm Tristan Redmond in Paris, and this is The Global Story. Today on the show, what happens when the pharmaceutical supply chain refuses to feed the machinery of American executions? Our guest today is Livy Haydock. She's an investigative reporter who spent years doing extensive coverage on the question of the death penalty in the United States. She was the host of a BBC podcast series called Killing Death Row. You can find it wherever you listen. Livy, hello. Welcome to the show. Thanks so much for joining us.
6: No problem. Thank you for having me.
5: Great to have you with us, Livy. I'm sorry it's such a grim subject, but it's a really important one right now.
6: Yeah. As
5: with all things in life, there is a theory and there is a reality. What's the theory of how the death penalty by lethal injection is supposed to work? Walk us through how it's supposed to go phase by phase according to the textbook.
6: So as part of the podcast, I interviewed what you might call death wardens. So the people who are very much involved in the final days, final hours of an inmate's life before they're due to be executed. Now, normally a day or two perhaps before, you're removed from your cell, you're taken to a sort of holding area for your last sort of 24 hours, as it were, and you often have a guard with you who will facilitate anything you need, anything you want. Also, final legal chats can happen. So a lot of the time, inmates on death row are still very much fighting the execution.
5: So there's a hope that there might be a stay, like a last minute stay.
6: Absolutely. I mean, there have even been stays where people have been strapped to the gurney and it's been pulled off, you know. So you have them in the holding area. Then when the time is right, you take the inmate down to the death chamber and you have a small room with a viewing window. And then behind that, there's a gallery. Now, in the gallery, you have a mixture of people. You'd have some local authorities. You'd have potentially the victim of the original crime's family there who want to witness the execution. Also, you'd have, in many cases, the family and friends of the person being executed, kind of sitting on the other side of the gallery. So you go to the gurney, they're strapped down and asked to give their last rites. And their spiritual advisor might talk. There's often a microphone above the gurney, so the people in the gallery can hear the final words. And then they have to insert an IV into the prisoner's arm or wrist or whatever to basically admit the drugs. Then you have the executioner is often behind a wall who administers the drugs. The inmate should then receive a lethal dose of whichever drug the state is using. And the inmate should look like they go to sleep and die. Then, you know, the curtains are drawn and the inmate's body would be taken away and the gallery are left often then to face the media on the outside who are waiting. And a lot of the time, people don't know if it's still going to go ahead. But then they come out, they talk to people outside the prisons. You often have a lot of protesters outside the prisons who were, you know, trying to campaign against the execution. I know in Florida, they ring a bell when someone's died and everyone then knows, yeah, it's gone ahead. Executions, they used to be the very long time ago, you know, very public events. And that's for various reasons. One, it was curiosity, entertainment, even on some people's level. But also it's so that you can see the process is carried out in the right way as the state promises. And so it's very important to have witnesses. And so when things go wrong, they're going to be flagged up. You know, it's going to be reported, for instance, like the Christa Pike case.
5: Okay, so that's what the textbook says, Livy.
6: Yeah.
5: What about the case of Christa Pike, which has gained a lot of attention, as we know? Mm-hmm. What actually happened, to the best of your knowledge, in the execution room with Christa Pike, and how does it contrast with what's supposed to happen in theory? Mm-hmm.
6: So Krista Pike, back in 1996, aged just 18, committed a murder with her then boyfriend. And it was of a 19-year-old girl called Colleen Slemmer. And they brutally tortured her. They beat her and then they murdered her. So Krista Pike was due for an execution. As usual, her team were fighting it right to the very end. And she refused her final meal, didn't want it, went to the execution chamber. Now, there are people who have spoken who are actually in the gallery. And one journalist in particular, she said,
7: "We were waiting there for almost an hour, which is unusual. Normally it's 10, 15 minutes, and then things get underway. We could hear like a little crying and whimpering at times."
6: She's been to many executions in Tennessee.
7: "At one point at 7:34, she said, 'My arm feels like it's about to burst open.' Then she smiles really big. Then she starts talking about that one spot on her arm. 'Does this happen like that? The one spot?' I didn't hear the rest. And then her advisor says, 'Relax.'"
6: They witnessed the first injection, but Krista Pike was still very much alive.
7: "She was clearly still breathing and snoring. We could audibly hear that. The curtains open again 3 minutes later.
6: Then another dose, and she's still snoring.
7: And then the curtains close again at 8:05, and that's when they remained closed."
6: She's still alive. And we don't know what happens behind that curtain, but emergency medical attention is immediately needed because this inmate who has received two quite lethal doses of pentobarbital is still alive.
7: "Nothing about today was normal, typical at all."
5: As someone who follows the death penalty in the United States very closely, what was your reaction when you heard the reports of what had happened inside that execution room for Krista Pike?
6: I'm so sorry to say it, but I wasn't surprised. I'm surprised there haven't been more of this extremity. You know, years ago, ever since 2010, when these drugs stopped being easily available, we're seeing different cocktails of drugs, different drugs being used, and drugs being sourced from places like compounding pharmacies, which don't have to meet the Federal Food and Drink Administration's quality checks.
5: Is this typical? Has a case like this happened before, or is Krista Pike's case particularly unusual?
6: I think Krista Pike's is particularly unusual because she received two doses. Now, a lot of executions that get deemed sort of botched, it will be because they can't insert an IV, and then you're stabbing someone multiple times because you're trying to say that's cruel and unusual punishment, so you can't have that. So the execution often gets paused or stayed. Now, with Krista's situation, the fact she didn't die after two doses, there is nothing actually in the rule book for what happens next. I mean, it's the amount of drugs she's had and what that would do to her health anyway. I'm no doctor, but I'm sure it's going to have some lasting results if she wakes up. So then what do they do with her?
5: The drugs that the condemned person is actually injected with, what are they? Like, what is their role? Because I know that there are several of them.
6: So, if you don't mind, Tristan, I mean, to understand this best, I think we need to sort of go back a bit. The lethal injection, as modern society understands it, was created in 1982. It was formed of three key drugs: sodium thiopental, pancronium bromide, and potassium chloride. Now, the first drug puts you to sleep. The next drug is a muscle paralytic kind of agent, so your body stops working. And then the third one stops the heart. And that was, until around 2010, considered the most humane, non-torturous way to execute somebody.
5: Well, there are plenty of people who would dispute whether or not the word humane can be used at all when it comes to all of this. At this point in time, when it's first instituted in the early 80s, where are the drugs coming from to make this cocktail?
6: At the time, they could source them from companies around the world. They have pharmaceutical companies in the States that can make them. And there was no difficulty in getting the drugs. I mean, a lot of the suppliers were European manufacturers. And because, you know, you can order drugs without necessarily saying what they're used for. And then, of course, they then found out that the drugs are being used in executions in the States. And because it's Europe, they don't support execution. So they didn't necessarily want their drugs known for that. And so pulled them.
5: So around about the 2010 point, European companies cotton on to the fact that the drugs that they're exporting to the United States are being used for executions. What problems has that created exactly for prison authorities in the United States who are trying to plan for executions? And how do they get around those problems?
6: Well, there was this mad panic because they've got executions that need to go ahead by law. And they've got to supply drugs and carry out the execution. So what you see start happening is this sort of mad dash for drugs. You see states lending other states drugs, and you see more use of the compounding pharmacies. Basically, they're kind of private pharmacies that can make small, specific orders for clients. But as I mentioned, they are not the Federal Food and Drug Administration approved. You see new drugs being trialed and used. But of course, because of the nature of how they're being used, to trial them, the person needs to die. You know, so you never find out what's actually happening during that execution in terms of what that drug's doing to the body. But people start to see changes happening on death row, people watching in the galleries or the guards themselves. And they're seeing things where other drugs are starting to be used, that there are issues. They're not going to sleep in the same way. They're not just lying down going to sit. There's movement, or they're trying to fight the restraints, or they're shouting about pain. Or, I mean, there was one case, Clayton Lockett. It went on for about 45 minutes.
8: At 6:39, he's still lifting his shoulders and head off the gurney, grimacing. And appear to be in distress.
6: Not only is that horrendous for Clayton Lockett, but for every single person who witnesses that, whether it's the guards, whether it's the family of the victims. Then you have this sort of, because it gets out to the media, because often the media are watching, you have this huge sort of almost like a media circus around that inmate who is supposed to die and not the original victim, who everyone's trying to find justice for. It becomes about something else.
5: So if all these state prison authorities are trying to find these drugs, who comes in to fill the gap to provide them?
6: Well, that's what's interesting. So every state has its own rules. And we looked at some of the incidents in which certain states were trying to get drugs and what they did to go and get them. And you have this bizarre sort of pressure on the people, often the guards from the correctional department, who have to go and get them. Now, you've got to remember, the death penalty is massively opposed by a lot of people. So when there's an execution coming up, these people know the prison perhaps hasn't got the drugs. So they're watching every single guard come and go from that prison, often following them. I even heard of guards being followed home because they want to know where the drug's coming from. They would often have to act almost in secret. And there are quite a few cases we talked about where the guards themselves say that we felt like we're drug dealing, you know, like we're crossing state lines, you're sourcing drugs off some other guy in a meeting in the parking lot. And it gets kind of messy. You also see more and more botched executions start coming up with these different cocktails of drugs.
5: The story you're telling, Livy, is kind of the world turned on its head. You've got representatives of authority who work for prisons trying to source drugs, who are at the same time trying to evade members of the public. Yeah. It sounds extraordinary.
6: Yeah, but then also what you have to remember, while this is all going on, the drugs that prisons perhaps would have, you know, in fridges and being stored, they then have a supply that, of course, is diminishing because it's being used up and it's going to be used by other states if they know you have it. I know that speaking to some inmates, they knew that the drugs that would be used to kill them were 3 years out of date because they're not getting new ones. So they're pushing the time limits on certain drugs. And like with anything, if you eat something that's well past its sell-by date, it's going to react differently with you, isn't it?
5: So where do they look for new drugs?
6: Well, the thing that actually brought me into all of this was I'd heard a story about a man in North London in Acton.
9: There are 35 states that have the death penalty, and one form of execution used in them is lethal injection. Our reporter Andrew Hoskin has learned that the drugs used in some of the executions are supplied by a British businessman. Even more bizarrely, a man who runs his business out of an extremely modest little driving school in a rundown area of West London.
6: He was a chemist who worked out of a driving school called the Elgon Driving Centre.
10: It's sort of squeezed between two blocks of flats and opposite a branch of a well-known supplier of plant machinery, a nearer BP garage. So it's not really what you'd associate with a sort of big pharmaceutical company.
6: He was in there and he would be putting drugs together and shipping them off. And he was found to be supplying Arizona with the three drug method with the sodium thiopental.
5: Illegally or legally?
6: This was legal. So at the time, he was acting like a middleman. So he could be the person who bought off the European manufacturers and then could be the middleman who then sent it to the States. Now, this wasn't illegal at the time.
11: The whole issue here is bizarre. I mean, how can we have a driving instructor with a pharmaceutical company in the back cupboard, basically, selling drugs to an American corrections institution to kill people? I mean, this is bizarre. And it's bizarre that the law allows it.
6: Very quickly, though, Reprieve, who are the organisation who does an awful lot of work campaigning against the death penalty, as well as Vince Cable. Vince Cable was the business secretary. And then Lide, the law firm, on behalf of the drug manufacturers, they didn't want their drugs being used in executions, put an end to the exportation of the drugs.
5: The fact that it's all becoming so complicated to source drugs if you're a prison administrator in the United States, so complicated that you're going to a pharmacist based in a driving school somewhere in the outer boroughs of London. Like, what's the through line between that complication and then what actually happens in an execution room in the case like Christa Pike's? Like, yeah, what are the knock-on consequences?
6: I mean, one of the suppliers that one of the states reached out to was actually in India, operating out of a shopping mall. The people associated with that were also looked into about selling illicit drugs. And they were selling ketamine and things like that as well to people, certainly in the UK. But as soon as something gets sort of taken off that legal market, as it were, it becomes dodgy. And you see all sorts of things then translating to what's happening to the inmates in executions start happening. So people convulsing, people not dying straight away. It should happen in a couple of minutes, but it doesn't always. And then there was some work being done by a doctor called Dr. Joel Zibbet. And he was interested in what actually was happening to the inmates in the death chamber under these drugs. So Dr. Joel Zivit did an awful lot of work looking into autopsies of people who have been killed on death row. And one thing he kept noticing were the lungs weighed way too much and they were filled with fluid. And actually what that translates to is you've drowned in your own bodily fluids. So it's likened to waterboarding, which is a torture. And so he took it to the Supreme Court and said, look, this is proof that people are suffering under these injections.
5: Why did he take it to the Supreme Court? What was he looking for them to rule on?
6: I think he generally thought, right, I found something here. This is going to end the use of lethal injection or the end these methods that have currently been used because it proves that it's harmful and it goes against the Constitution because it's pain and suffering.
5: What part of the Constitution would they be ruling on there?
6: They'd be looking at cruel and unusual punishment because no execution should involve those things. And so what Dr. Joel was trying to point out is actually the lungs prove this fluid in the lungs and then them weighing so much more proves that they've drowned in their own bodily fluids, which is a horrendous way to die.
5: And what did the Supreme Court say?
6: The argument that came back is that, look, you either need to come up with something better than what we have that can prove that nobody suffered, but there are no alternatives. They've talked about firing a squad. They've talked about bringing back Zyklon B, which was the famous sort of Nazi gas in World War II. I've heard of lawyers even having to try and source the drugs themselves for their clients because they're so concerned about what the state or the government are going to give them to execute them.
5: Livy, some of our listeners might be wondering, why has the federal government or a state government not intervened at this point and said, okay, we are going to manufacture the drugs which are required to carry out safely these executions? I mean, the United States, as we know, has put several men on the moon. Is it within their power to manufacture these drugs, even if they're in small quantities? Because I imagine these are not mass market drugs, are they?
6: If you think about what's involved in manufacturing those drugs in our modern world and how people react to that, it's no wonder that people don't want to get involved in that, because you'll be the target of a lot of protests. Your business will be a target, you know. So it's not perhaps a job that any pharmaceutical company really wants to put their name to. And another reason why these drugs perhaps aren't manufactured in the States is they cost an awful lot of money to be FDA approved. And if you look at the costs of these drugs, another thing I found particularly interesting, and I was able to see an invoice from the chap in North London who was selling to the States, to Arizona, the lethal injection. I mean, the amount he sent them was only about £4,000 or £5,000. So the drugs, I think, in terms of buying them, don't earn terribly much money, because how many people are going to be executed? But yet they're extremely expensive to license by FDA approval. And so it's kind of not an interest for a pharmaceutical company to go into this territory. As a consequence of all of this, someone I spoke to actually said to me, look, it's more than possible that the prisons will end up having their own compounding pharmacies. So it's all taken behind closed doors, which is another worry, because the agreement with the executions in the first place is they need to be witnessed that things are being done properly. So if compounding pharmacies start popping up in prisons, you know, it's getting even more restricted in terms of what the public and the media and the law can see.
5: Well, Livy, let's talk a little bit about where public opinion is on the question of the death penalty. I'm talking to you from Paris. In Europe, it is a fundamental principle expressed by the European Union, for example, not to use the death penalty. So the only country in Europe where the death penalty is used by the justice system is in Belarus. Even Russia is a member of something called the Council of Europe, which is separate from the European Union. It governs, it says, human rights on the European continent. And to be a member of the Council of Europe, you have to forego the use of the death penalty. In the United States, there is still a bedrock, it would seem, of support for the death penalty. How do you account for those differences in public opinion around the death penalty?
6: Something I think the death penalty is very, very much built into American life, American culture in certain states. If you look at a lot of the states that are still continuing with the death penalty, a lot, you know, for instance, are in the Bible Belt. And if you look into the First Testament, it's very much an eye for an eye. And when I'd asked people, you know, what do you want to happen? Interestingly, families even said that actually it's still not an eye for an eye, because actually if you just put someone to sleep, whereas they've brutally murdered my loved one, you know, so it's still not justice. And they're quite actually angry by that when it comes round to it. Then I spoke to one family who she said actually she could almost see the man's soul come out of his body, and she finally felt like the world is safer and that justice had been done, and it gave her closure. But there are so many contradictions within the process of executing somebody that actually makes that more complicated. So there's been research done as well that some families, by the time it comes around to an actual execution, they're indifferent, or if anything, dread it, because it's just going to put it all in the media, drag everything up again. And that's what these botched executions are actually doing, is, I think, even more harmful to the victims' families. Krista Pike's victims, you know, her mum watched what happened to Krista and said it was a mess, which is the ultimate disrespect to everything she's fought for her daughter who was murdered by Krista, you know? How do you resolve that? Looking at these cases back in the 90s, her family were promised justice, and then this is what's happened. It, you know, and it's just thrown them into this kind of media circus again. And ultimately, they still don't have Khalid.
5: Livy, thank you so much for taking the time to talk this through with us. It's hard, but it's important. Thank you.
6: Thank you.
5: That was the investigative journalist Livy Haydock. And if you'd like to hear more of her reporting, check out her BBC podcast series, Killing Death Row. You can find it on bbc.com or wherever you listen. We'd love to know what you make of this story. 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And we look forward to hearing from you. And that's it from us for today. We'll be back again tomorrow. Cheerio.
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14: Hello, and welcome to Newsday on the BBC World Service with Anne Soy in Nairobi and Rob Young in London.
15: In Yemen, fighting has intensified between the Houthis and Saudi-led forces. We'll bring you a special report from inside the country and the toll it's taking on civilians.
16: We're always terrified. It's devastating. He's suddenly hit by a missile in the street. A child who has gone out to play or gone to school.
14: Four Central Asian nations have stepped up health checks after a suspected death from pneumonic plague in Russia. The United States says it is watching the situation closely. We'll get an update.
15: The United States has warned foreign financial firms that they could be sanctioned if they conduct any business with Iran or its banks. That and more coming up after this latest bulletin of world news.
17: BBC News with Roisin Hasty. Fighting has intensified between the Houthis and Saudi-led forces in Yemen. The Yemeni government says it's begun an offensive against the Houthi-held capital, Sana'a. The coalition also says it's struck Houthi military along the Red Sea coast. Nawal Al-Mughafi has more.
18: They say that they've now secured the Bab el-Mandeb Strait. And that matters far beyond Yemen because Bab el-Mandeb is one of the world's most important shipping routes. Last month, the Houthis swept down Yemen's western coast, putting them in a powerful position overlooking that waterway. Now, the government say that they've surrounded Houthi fighters in the Bab and that they are in control of the airport. The Houthis deny that they've lost ground, but this isn't just one isolated battle. Fighting is intensifying on many fronts.
17: For their part, the Houthis say they've attacked targets in Saudi Arabia. France is preparing for a nationwide day of demonstrations in support of students who've been demanding more investment in high schools. The student protests over a lack of teachers, overcrowded classrooms and rundown buildings started over a week ago in Paris and then spread around the country. Hugh Schofield is in Paris.
19: The cause of the students is popular in France, so the protest movement still has momentum, despite the sorry spectacle every day of burnt rubbish bins at school entrance gates and of agitators, many not themselves lycée students, taking on police with stones and homemade fireworks. Yesterday's incident in the northern town of Lens will not have eased the tensions. There, a 15-year-old had his hand blown off. Police said he was foolishly picking up a non-lethal grenade used for crowd control, and it went off in his hand. Fellow Protesters said the grenade hit him in the hand after it was launched.
17: A separatist party in the Canadian province of Quebec has won local elections and returned to power after 10 years, but it's fallen just short of a majority in the province's assembly. Peter Hyatt reports.
20: People in French-speaking Quebec have voted twice to remain part of Canada. And even though the Parti Québécois says it still wants independence, it seems that preserving the French language and cost of living issues played bigger roles in this election. Donald Trump's hostile policies towards Canada have also played a part. The new leader says he won't even hold a referendum until there's a new president in the White House. The Canadian Prime Minister Mark Carney has been widely praising Canada for standing up to Mr. Trump, but he now faces the prospect of working with someone who wants to leave Canada, and another province, Alberta, is holding a non-binding vote this month on leaving too.
17: The mayor of Moscow says 650 Ukrainian drones flew towards Russia's capital overnight. Sergei Serbyanin said most were gunned down over the border, but there's been no comment from Ukraine. World News from the BBC. President Trump says threats prompted Washington to remove its bombers from a British airbase in southern England. They left suddenly over the weekend, a week after Britain declared a major incident after intercepting vans, apparently on their way to RAF Fairford. Mr. Trump made the comments while speaking with reporters outside the White House.
21: They didn't fly out by accident. But there were some threats, and rather than attempting the enemy, will capture the enemy and beat the enemy, but why should we leave him there? So we moved him around a little bit, not very far.
17: Mr. Trump said his administration knows who made the threats. Iran has denied involvement. President Trump has signed an executive order expanding access to tax-exempt diesel in a move that he says will bring down surging prices for Americans. The order allows anyone to purchase so-called red dye diesel, which is used by off-road vehicles on farms and construction sites and is exempt from highway fuel taxes. An Australian army soldiers died and five others were injured when their vehicle crashed during a training exercise in the Northern Territory. The incident happened at the Mount Bundy training area, which lies around 100 kilometres southeast of Darwin. Police are investigating. The best-selling British author and politician Geoffrey Archer has died. He was 86. He became a Conservative MP before he was 30, but later turned to writing and sold 300 million books in almost 120 countries. In 2001, he was convicted of perjury and went to prison for 2 years, but he later resumed his writing career. And a Formula One driver has swapped the private jet for a bicycle to travel between two Grand Prix races. Just hours after spinning off the track in Sepang, Malaysia, Finnish driver Valtteri Bottas set off on the 350-kilometre journey to Singapore for this weekend's meeting. BBC News.
14: Thank you very much indeed for that bulletin of news there. Hello, you're with Newsday from the BBC World Service, live from Nairobi with Anne Soy, and from London with me, Rob Young. Thanks very much for joining us today.
15: Coming up this half hour, we've got stories for you from Yemen, Russia and Ethiopia.
14: In business, Archana Shukla on the US warning that companies face sanctions if they do any business with Iran.
15: And in sport, Isaac Fannin on a controversial day at the China Open Tennis Tournament.
14: We welcome your thoughts, of course, on all of our stories. Do get in touch by text or WhatsApp. The number you need is +44 77 86 20 50 85.
15: We begin with Yemen, where the country's civil war has seen a major escalation between the Houthis and the Saudi-led forces there. On Sunday, the head of Yemen's internationally recognized Presidential Leadership Council announced the beginning of an offensive dubbed Operation Yemen Dawn, aimed at retaking all territory held by the Houthis. Since then, the Yemeni government says that it has begun an offensive against the Houthi-led capital, Sana'a. According to the United Nations, the fighting has displaced nearly 200,000 people since August. Well, BBC Arabic has been hearing from civilians caught up in the fighting. These people are from the town of Dubab.
22: The fighting was intense. One side would fight the other, then the fighting would start again between the two sides. We didn't know what was happening. They destroyed our homes and damaged the things we depended on for our livelihoods. They left us with nothing.
0: We are civilians, yet today we were subjected to heavy bombardment, a barrage of airstrikes, tank shelling, and artillery fire directed at us. Since dawn, my children and I have been completely displaced, forced into the open. We are trapped under relentless shelling, while our children cry in terror. Where are we supposed to go?
2: By God, we are utterly exhausted. First, we were worn down by displacement. We were uprooted, fearing what lay ahead, though thank God we somehow managed to survive. But now, there are relentless airstrikes and endless war. What are we supposed to do? Hunger is killing us all. We're living in squalor and misery, stripped of everything.
15: Civilians in Yemen there speaking to BBC Arabic. And for their part, the Houthis say they have attacked targets in Saudi Arabia, including Riyadh Airport, an oil refinery and a military base.
14: Well, one of the key battlegrounds in Yemen is the city of Taz, and residents there have been living with the threat of Houthi snipers and artillery. Our senior international correspondent, Nawal Al-Maghafi, has recently returned from Taz, and a warning, her report contains distressing testimony from the onset and throughout.
4: Dozens of children swarm this schoolyard in Taz city. They're smartly dressed in white and brown uniforms, smiling and laughing together before class. Every day they risk their life for an education. Beyond the school's perimeter is a no man's land, and they're playing in the crosshairs of Houthi snipers. Abdul Raqib is a maths teacher, but he's also in charge of the school's security. He leads me up onto the roof to show me where the Houthis are hiding.
23: This is where snipers are located. They have military camps and barracks. They have heavy weapons in these areas. The only thing between us and them is this valley.
24: He's just telling me how the school is right on the line of fire. This is government-held territory, and here on my left is Houthi-held territory. And the only thing in the middle is the school.
4: From the rooftop, we can see derelict buildings on the opposite hillside. It's clear just how exposed the school really is.
24: Assalamu alaikum.
4: These children have never known anything but war. 10 years old, Rafif's arm is scarred by shrapnel.
25: There was a mortar and we were at home. Everyone was out except for me and my brother. Then a mortar came out of nowhere. I don't know where from.
4: Did it hit your home, I ask her?
25: No, right outside, but the shrapnel blew through the door and into the house.
4: Just outside the school gates, bullet holes and shrapnel damage mark the street. Red signs warning of sniper fire are pinned to lampposts. Mounds of dirt and debris are piled high at the end of each street, interrupting the potential view of a Houthi marksman. Taz has long been a battlefield. Just 5 minutes away in the hospital's intensive care unit, 11-year-old Amjad is fighting for his life. His heavily bandaged torso is stained with blood. He was working in his uncle's mechanic shop when a mortar struck. At his bedside, his mother prays, hoping he will make it through the night. Another little boy, 3-year-old Ahmed, was killed in the same attack. Nurse Ikram holds his cream sandals splattered with blood.
26: We're always terrified. It's devastating to see children killed. What did they do? They haven't done anything. It's devastating. He's suddenly hit by a missile in the street. A child who has gone out to play or gone to school.
4: As the city marks the anniversary of Yemen becoming a republic, fireworks drown out the artillery echoing from the mountains. It's a day the Houthis reject, but thousands of people turn out to celebrate. Taz may be a city surrounded by war, but its people refuse to be defeated by it.
14: Our senior international correspondent Nawal Al-Maghafi there, reporting from Yemen.
15: To some medical news now, and growing concern over a suspected death from pneumonic plague in Russia. It's a more serious form of plague and is known for its lethality if left untreated. Moscow has played down reports that a laboratory technician in Siberia had broken a test tube that contained the pathogen. But the development has prompted four Central Asian countries to tighten health controls at border checkpoints. For more on this, we can now speak to Dr. Awais Durrani, a board-certified emergency medicine physician who practices in Houston, Texas. Welcome to the program. Now, the mention of plague, of course, sparks fear. It's been responsible for pandemics throughout history, decimated populations. How worried should we be?
1: Yeah, so I would say, speaking to the average person, you know, if we put it on a scale of 0 to 10, I would say a 1, right? That sounds very, very scary. I think the first thing that people maybe don't realize is we have globally over 1,000 cases of plague. Even in the United States, every year we have anywhere from 7 to 10 cases. So plague is something that does exist in the environment. And so it's something that we also currently, you know, have treatments for if you're treated for it in the first 24 hours. The other thing that, even though we haven't gotten a lot of transparency, we have seen that there has been a swift and strong response with people being quarantined and hospitals and facilities being locked down. And plague is not something that spreads very easily. And so the fact that there has been that swift response and identification early, that's a reassuring sign. So to the general public, I would say not a massive reason to be worried about, but something to pay attention to.
15: But still no official confirmation from the authorities. We've seen some state-backed media deleting posts that they have put up on social media. There are conflicting accounts of how a laboratory technician in Siberia fell ill. But how could this lab technician have caught it?
1: Yeah, and those are a lot of the questions that we're asking that we need answers and transparency on. You know, when I heard this first, there are vaccines for the plague. They're not vaccines for the general public, but they're vaccines for individuals that work in very high-risk environments like this lab would be. And so the question becomes, was this person vaccinated? Second question I ask is, anytime you're working in a facility like this, you're wearing PPE and extensive safety measures. Was that not being used? How did they become exposed? And then the third kind of main question I have is, once again, as I mentioned, there are antibiotics that if you start in the first 24 hours, it decreases that mortality drastically. And so when this exposure happened, did this person report it? Did they get antibiotics? And if they got antibiotics, did they not work, or what exactly happened? And so that's obviously a lot of questions. And as we learned, you know, over the last few years, especially with the pandemic, transparency is the most important thing. And so we need answers to those questions and transparency.
15: Many questions indeed. And in the next hour, we'll be speaking to a colleague who's been monitoring the coverage of the story in Russia. But Dr. Durrani, you talk about the concerns there, but also closer home to where you are. There's another medical story developing. The governor of New York has declared a state of emergency over measles outbreak there. What's going on?
1: Yeah, absolutely. I think that is something, if I was to put a scale of 0 to 10, much higher number when it comes to something impacting us here in the United States. Unfortunately, we have had a drop in our vaccination rate over the last couple of years to where we are not meeting that herd immunity threshold. And what has happened is we now have a high degree of circulating measles virus in the community. And so those that are unvaccinated are coming into contact with it and getting sick. And then the problem is once you have these outbreaks, they're very, very difficult to contain. I'm based in Texas. We had an outbreak here last year. We're obviously hearing about Pennsylvania over the last few months, where cases there are over 1,000 now. And unfortunately, now we're starting to see an uptick there in New York. And nationally, that herd immunity has dropped, and we're continuing to see these outbreaks. And unfortunately, some people are being hospitalized, and then some are unfortunately dying from this as well.
15: Well, health organizations are saying that this is related to the Trump administration's vaccine policies. Is there any evidence to that, briefly?
1: Yeah, so we you know, the vaccination numbers have been dropping prior to this, but they have continued to drop since they've come into office. And the problem is, I'll give you an example of what we've seen in Texas, right? We had an outbreak and the health secretary came and said vaccinations are important, but then also said, oh, there's other things you can do like vitamin A. The next thing we saw was babies with vitamin A overdose. And that's not a proven treatment for, you know, the everyday person getting measles. And so there's a lot of conflicting messaging, and then we're learning that people are listening to this messaging as, you know, proof that people started taking vitamin A. And so messaging matters a lot, and I think we're going to unfortunately continue to see numbers heading the wrong direction unless that messaging changes.
15: Many thanks for speaking to us, Dr. Always Durrani there. Now, time to talk about sports with Isaac Fennin.
5: Yeah, we're going to chat tennis because it's been a pretty controversial day at the China Open, Anne. Third seed Daniil Medvedev was defaulted from his semi-final match against Novak Djokovic after he hit a spectator in the face with a ball. Medvedev appeared to hit a backhand in annoyance towards the crowd. It hit a fan sat in the front row behind him. Medvedev did apologise and say he is trying to get in touch with the spectator. Elsewhere, Coco Gauff says she suffered racist abuse online after her win over China's 16-year-old Sun Jinran. An incident happened during their match. Basically, the advertising panels on the side of the court were flickering during the match, going from advert to advert. Gauff comes in to the net to volley, and then she stops, puts her hands up, and Sun hits her ball past her, which would have given her a 30-15 lead, and needing just two points.

0: firms that do business with Iran may be sanctioned without notice. It's a pretty big warning, isn't it? Just tell us a bit about it.
1: Absolutely. You know, the U.S. is definitely tightening the economic news, you know, and this one is putting the onus on the financial firms themselves. What the warning really says is that they obviously cannot do business with Iran, but they also need to proactively identify and block covert networks, shell companies, front networks that could be, you know, somewhere passing on money channels to Iran. And if they fail to do that, the sanctions, these would be secondary sanctions, they would come without a warning, and the U.S. will permanently cut off the bank's access to the U.S. financial system. Now, that means the U.S. U.S. dollar correspondent accounts, and most global banks use dollar network to clear financial transactions, that will completely be cut off, and it could be a virtual death sentence for any international active bank. You know, the U.S. Treasury Department has also named some banks in the UAE, Turkey, and Russia that have been recently sanctioned for having links with Iran.
0: Okay, and so these companies face the prospect then of not being able to use dollars, which is a pretty big sanction in international business, isn't it? And it would add to a growing list of sanctions against those who are connected to Iran.
1: Absolutely. And, you know, what the U.S. is doing is actually using U.S. dollars as a tool to put that pressure on Iran and put the pressure globally on companies, countries that are having links with Iran. And any, you know, global bank would proactively obviously choose the U.S. dollar network over having, you know, relations with Iran. But in the recent weeks, we've seen multiple sanctions that kind of target these financial nodes for everyday industries in the U.S., in Iran, sorry, whether it's for automotive, rail, technology sectors. And this will definitely, you know, push prices further up locally. It would hurt production, you know, factories within Iran, and also the state's ability to subsidize basic consumer goods for citizens. So it would have some impact. But then as long as there is China and Russia doing deals outside the dollar network, Iran could have some support as well.
0: Thank you very much indeed. That's our business presenter, Archana Shukla.
2: Now, artificial intelligence is developing at extraordinary speed, and so there's the debate about who should control it. Should it be regulated? How much risk to society, or rather, how much risk society should accept? Now, our next guest argues that too much attention is being paid to what the technology might do in future rather than the problems it is creating now and the small number of powerful companies shaping its development. Timnit Gebru is an Ethiopian-born American computer scientist and founder of the Distributed Artificial Intelligence Research Institute, or DAIR. And she has been named among one of this year's recipients of the Right Livelihood Award, which is known as the Alternative Nobel Prize, for challenging concentrated power in artificial intelligence and advocating technology rooted in justice and human agency. I spoke to her a short while ago and began by asking about those concerns around concentrated power in AI and why it should matter to the rest of us.
3: I'm a scientist and an engineer, and over time, I found myself contributing to systems and technologies that devalue and harm my own people. And it took me a while to realize that I was basically being forced to participate in those systems. So around 2015, I saw that Google Photos was tagging Black people as gorillas. And then, of course, later on, there's all this automated software that determines whether someone is going to be supposedly a terrorist or not. Let's say if you're trying to seek asylum or even get a visa, whether it's tourist or immigrant visa. And, you know, all of these systems being used in warfare. And of course, now we have these chatbots based on what are called large language models, where I was seeing all sorts of issues there, from discriminatory outputs to deceiving people to the environmental catastrophe that is, as you know, borne by people in the African continent and who are the first to experience the climate catastrophe. So all of these things are things that I'm worried about. And of course, the concentration of power amongst a handful of men, mostly headquartered in Silicon Valley.
2: So what is your recommendation then? Because these developments appear unstoppable at this point. There is a lot of discussion about setting up guardrails. So what happens now?
3: My suggestion is, first of all, I don't think anything is unstoppable. So that

0: Is the first thing we need to tackle about our imagination. AI in itself is a hodgepodge of so many different kinds of technologies, and I don't think the technological path that we're on right now of, guzzling all the data in the environment, killing the environment, we have to believe that it is stoppable, because otherwise we're marching towards a catastrophe, an environmental catastrophe, not the kind that the tech CEOs are talking about, like a Terminator scenario. That is a fictional scenario. I'm talking about the real scenario of all of these data centers being built, polluting our environment, killing our environment. So we can stop things that are bad. I just don't want us to wait until things get that far. The second thing I would say is that we have to liberate our imagination from the understanding of who innovates and who doesn't. We have to resource the imagination of all sorts of people in this world who are doing really great things with technology, who are building technology that is community rooted, that is not based in stealing data or killing the environment, that are resource efficient. So we have to resource those people, and the media can do a better job of highlighting the different kinds of technologies that are being built to help those kinds of communities, instead of assuming that there's only one way to build the set of technologies that are under the umbrella of artificial intelligence.
1: And you talk about power being concentrated in the hands of a few men, and many of these developers are in the US, these AI leaders. The US government is putting considerable emphasis on voluntary safeguards from the technology companies themselves. Can we trust them to self-regulate?
0: Absolutely not. This idea of self-regulation is not even new, right? I mean, when I was at Google in 2018, there was a huge employee uprising against its contract with the US military called Maven. And what happened at the end of that was that Google pledged to have AI principles that it follows. But then, just a few years later, not only did it get rid of those AI principles, it also got rid of its motto, "Don't be evil." So, we have seen time and time again that self-regulation does not work. And I think that the companies, with their hysteria about fictional existential risks, they were gunning for this kind of self-regulation and regulatory capture, which they achieved. So, absolutely not. We cannot trust them.
1: In reflecting on your background, you were born in Ethiopia to a family that has Eritrean roots, and you are now in California where a lot of these AI developments are happening. How has your background informed that? And do you feel that perhaps the Global South, as it has been called, is being left behind?
0: My background, it's extremely important to my point of view and how I view things. The fact that I'm Eritrean is very important. The fact that I'm Ethiopian is very important. My refugee status, the fact that I had to flee war, all of these things shape what I believe. And with respect to the so-called Global South, I really dislike that term. I'll say the global majority. I wouldn't think of it as, everybody else is racing towards a good outcome and the Global South is being left behind. I don't think the path the US is on, for example, is good. It's a pretty terrible path. But even this terrible path is being upheld by exploitation. The global majority countries in general are being pillaged.
1: Timnit Gebru there, an Ethiopian-born American computer scientist and founder of the Distributed Artificial Intelligence Research Institute, DARE, speaking to me a little earlier. Good with Newsday from the BBC World Service.
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2: Hello, you're with Newsday from the BBC World Service with Anne Sawyer in Nairobi and Rob Young in London.
1: Airstrikes and artillery fire have been heard in northern Ethiopia with reports of at least 17 people killed.
2: There's concern in DR Congo after six new Ebola cases were reported in areas controlled by rebel forces.
1: And why Ghana has banned preaching in commercial vehicles. That and more coming up after this news.
4: BBC News with Roisin Hasty. Fighting has intensified between the Houthis and Saudi-led forces in Yemen. The coalition says it struck Houthi military targets in Hodeidah on the Red Sea coast. The Yemeni government says it's begun an offensive against the Houthi-held capital Sana'a. For their part, the Houthis say they've attacked targets in Saudi Arabia, where reporters have heard explosions. France is preparing for a nationwide day of demonstrations in support of students who've been demanding more investment in high schools. The student protests started over a week ago in Paris and then spread around the country. A separatist party in the Canadian province of Quebec has won local elections and returned to power after 10 years. It says it wants to hold an independence referendum, though not until after Donald Trump has left the US presidency. President Trump has signed an executive order expanding access to tax-exempt diesel in a move that he says will bring down surging prices at the pumps for Americans. He announced the move during a rally in Nebraska where he was campaigning ahead of November's midterm elections. The mayor of Moscow says 650 Ukrainian drones flew towards Russia's capital overnight. Sergei Sobyanin said most were gunned down over the border. There's been no comment from Ukraine. OpenAI's chief strategy officer has apologised to an Australian parliamentary committee after one of its models gained unauthorised access to government websites during testing. The incident in June targeted Australia's healthcare portal, but authorities weren't alerted until weeks later. And the disgraced American television evangelist Jim Baker has died at the age of 86. Mr. Baker and his then-wife Tammy Faye Baker made millions through his Praise the Lord ministry, which attracted as many as 13 million viewers a day. But in 1989, he was jailed on mail and wire fraud charges.
2: Roisin, thank you very much indeed for that summary of the news. Hello, you're with Newsday from the BBC World Service with Anne Soy in Nairobi and Rob Young in London. Hope you're doing all right today.
1: Coming up this half hour, we've got stories for you from Ethiopia, DR Congo and Nigeria.
2: Isaac Fannin will be here with your sport. He's looking at what was a controversial day at the China Open Tennis Tournament.
1: As ever, we welcome your messages on these or any other stories. Our text number is +44 77 86 20 50 85. We begin this half hour with a conflict in Ethiopia. Airstrikes and artillery fire have been heard in the north, with reports that at least 17 people were killed. Rebel forces in Tigray region say that they have temporarily withdrawn from the regional capital, Mekele, which they had been running because of concerns about risks to civilians. That withdrawal has meant communications have since been restored to the city after days of blackout. Since then, we've been in contact with a resident in Mekele who sent us this voice note, and for his safety, he's requesting to stay anonymous.
5: The last 10 days has been very difficult for the people in general in Tigray, especially in Mekele, where there was no internet and telephone communications, where the people was relying on for the past 10 months at least, because there was no cash in the region. And the people was dependent on the mobile transaction. And since that was shut down by the TPLF, the people has been suffering for the past 10 days, unable to survive because there is no cash in the community. And the war was also very, very difficult war because it started in the southern Tigray front, where it's very close to the capital city. There is no information for the community to be told, like nobody knows what's happening. And there was a lot of military movement, a lot of soldiers coming to the city. And Saturday was the very difficult day personally in my life because there was no security officials, there was no government, there is no No, nothing. All of the prisoners were released on Friday night. So many police stations and military points were left abandoned with AK-47s and bullets. And so many young people were carrying those guns and shooting to the air. And people was frightened. The looting started on that day. And so many government offices were looted and destroyed. The Supreme Court of the region was completely destroyed, and so many documents were burned and looted for all of the offices of higher government, including the president's office was looted, and there was completely chaos in the city the whole day.
1: So chaos in the city the whole day, but it appears calm is returning to the regional capital of Mekele, but fighting in Ethiopia still continues to intensify.
6: And there are also growing fears that this civil conflict could spill into neighbouring countries. That was escalated after the Ethiopian government accused Eritrea, Egypt and Sudan of supporting the rebel alliance. Well, we can speak now to Alan Boswell, who's the Horn of Africa director at the International Crisis Group. Welcome back to the programme. Alan, how likely is it that you think this could escalate into a conflict between Ethiopia and Eritrea?
7: Well, this has been a very fast-moving war. We've had now this new war for about 2 weeks, and at first the fighting was very far from the Ethiopia-Eritrea border, but now that the Ethiopian army has retaken the Tigray capital, the fighting is moving north and north towards the Ethiopia-Eritrea border, and that's a very tense situation. And these two countries are probably the closest they've been to at being at war since the last border war they fought.
6: Is there any evidence that Eritrea is supporting the Tigrayan rebel forces?
7: It's not really much up for dispute that the two have formed in alignment. Of course, actual military hardware and those sort of things are much harder to verify, but the two have openly promoted their new friendship, which they struck, and that also was extended to a degree to Sudan and then these other rebel groups as well. So that's not really up for dispute. This has been the fact that the fighting has now is coming close to the Eritrean border, therefore makes this an extremely dangerous moment. Eritrea was already worried that Ethiopia had designs on its territory before this war started. So now it's definitely on very high alert, and Ethiopia considers Eritrea deeply involved in masterminding this current conflict. So you can see that it's a very dangerous situation.
6: We've even had senior Ethiopian officials allege that Eritrean forces may already be operating inside northern Ethiopia. Have you seen any credible evidence that they are actually involved directly in the fighting?
7: No, we need to be careful with that. We have heard the same allegations also from some inside Ethiopia. And of course, we and others are looking into that. But we need to wait further to have any sort of confirmation. But I think the fact that there are those allegations and that clearly people in Addis Ababa do believe that Eritrea is possibly already directly involved speaks to just how dangerous the moment is.
6: We had the Ethiopian Prime Minister Abiy Ahmed sworn in for a second term on Monday, and in his address he talked about the need for Ethiopia to have a seaport. It currently does not. The nearest ones could be in Eritrea. Is that part of this?
7: Yes, this is part of the escalation we've seen over the past couple years. Ethiopia and Eritrea fought on the same side of the last Tigray War. And then after that war ended, they basically fell apart. And one of the reasons was because Abiy started to talk about the need for Ethiopia to regain access to the sea. Where did it last have access to the sea? That was through Eritrea before it seceded in the early 1990s. So the Eritreans took this rhetoric from Addis as essentially a warning shot that they would like part of their territory back. There are concerns in Eritrea that that Ethiopia's plan A, if you will, for regaining a port on the sea would be what is now Eritrean territory.
6: Thank you very much indeed for joining us. That's Alan Boswell there, the Horn of Africa director at the International Crisis Group. Now, Eritrea, which we were talking about there, is a very secretive nation. They very rarely allow international journalists in, but they recently did allow one in, and we're going to be speaking to her in an hour's time.
1: Now, El Nino is a naturally occurring weather event that happens every 2 to 7 years and which has great implications globally. The change in weather is likely will likely cause severe rains and droughts and will impact crop yields. One key crop that we want to look at is cocoa, and countries like Ghana that depend on its harvest say that production may fall by up to 40%. So not very good news there if you're a chocolate lover. And just the threat of this happening is already driving up sharp swings in prices for this commodity. Our Business Daily reporter Hannah Mulan has been taking a look.
8: The last El Niño in 2023 saw heavy rains and severe flooding. It impacted the cocoa crop in West Africa, triggering black pod fungal disease, rotting cocoa pods directly on the trees. The region is critical for cocoa production, accounting for more than 60% of global supply.
9: They're your source of livelihood. You have a lot of expenses to meet. As a cocoa farmer, as you grow, a lot of responsibilities. You can imagine the kind of trauma that we go through.
8: Moses Jan Asedu used to grow cocoa on about 15 acres of land on his farm in Ghana, but he lost over half of it to disease. Now he manages 5 acres, which in a good year produces around 2 tons of cocoa, but the weather is causing problems.
9: Seriously, the rainfall levels unexpected. The timing of the rains, the time that you expect the rain to come more these days, you don't get it. All of them have effect on the cocoa pods. Too much rain will destroy all your pods. Having toiled, having invested, it is not easy.
8: The weather meant a bad harvest in 2024 and sent cocoa prices skyrocketing from $3,000 per ton to highs never seen before at $12,000. Now we have a threat of another El Nino, and the prices are moving again, up 40% on what they were in June, now around $6,000 per tonne. Most of the cocoa in West Africa is sold on the global market and shipped to Europe. The Netherlands is the world's leading importer of cocoa beans by volume, and cocoa prices are having an impact on business there too. Koen Swart is the cocoa category manager at Do It Organic, a cocoa wholesaler based in Barneveld in the Netherlands.
10: The price fluctuations made it more difficult, right? Because in the end, you buy and you try to sell the product, but not always are able to do that at the right time, right? We have a big warehouse. So yeah, for us, it's quite difficult sometimes to manage the price risk.
8: So were you finding that your customers were not buying as much because the prices were going up?
10: Correct. So you saw, they're buying less than normal.
8: And you were able to pass those price rises on to your customers?
10: Yeah, we try to do that. Yes.
8: What else causes the prices to go up? Are there other things within the business that eventually lead to higher prices?
10: So we had this year a lot of high freights because of the problems in the Middle East. So we saw freight rates going up massively. We paid like in the past maybe $1,500 on average and went up to maybe $3,000 to $5,000. So yeah, we see a big spike on freight rates from the Caribbean, but also from Africa.
8: Rising prices quickly make their way through the whole supply chain. Tony Chocolonely is also based in the Netherlands, a chocolate manufacturer generating revenue of over $250 million last year. They've had to put up their prices because of the rising cost of cocoa. Ben Greensmith is the head of the business in the UK and Ireland.
11: We've passed on about a 15% increase in our the cost of a bar of chocolate has gone up by about 15%, but we've also absorbed a lot of the additional cost ourselves.
8: Did it impact your profits as a result? Were you able to make more money with the prices going up and an opportunity to put up the price of your chocolate bars?
11: No, we've passed on a percent of the increases that we've seen. So we've absorbed a lot of the additional cost ourselves.
8: If we see the cocoa price come back down, do you think Tony's would at that point consider bringing the prices back down to reflect that?
11: Definitely wouldn't, rule it out. I think the most important thing is that we start to have these conversations around the fact that there's this massive amount of inequality in chocolate and cocoa and start to see some of the companies within it paying a fair price for their cocoa and making sure that that goes back to the people who need it the most.
8: We yet to see the full effect of the weather, but it seems investors are applying an El Nino risk premium to the cocoa price already. The European Central Bank calculate that a strong El Nino could raise global food prices by around 9%. But when you put that in the context of already upward pressure on prices due to the US-Iran war, and in this case with cocoa, a supply chain that relies heavily on a small part of the world for production, those prices could well be a lot higher.
1: Our Business Daily reporter Hannah Mullan there reporting. And I must say, Rob, that this is the one story that affects lives directly, relationships even. You know, the cost of chocolate has been fluctuating in recent years. But you have a plug over there.
6: Are you eating less chocolate if the price goes up, Anne?
1: I am eating less and buying less, and I go to the supermarket and there's a tag on it that has to, you know, go to customer care to remove it, because I don't know whether people were smuggling chocolate. So it's the kind of tag that you find in clothing when you buy.
6: Yeah, we had that. People stealing chocolate bars. But so, some of ours have got smaller. Rather than put the price up, they kept the price the same. You just got less chocolate.
12: Shrinkflation?
6: Shrinkflation is indeed the economic term, Isaac.
12: Yes.
1: Maybe Isaac might help us.
13: Well, it will. I don't know whether I can...
1: Take advantage of your roots.
13: I'm not sure whether I can go to Ghana and see, but we do have a cocoa farm tree in our house in Accra, so maybe I will see if we can get some crop.
6: Farm was downgraded to tree very quickly there.
13: In our house, sorry, I should say.
6: We need some Fannin family chocolate.
13: Listen, you know, I'll see if I can bring some over next time I'm there.
6: Before that, though, we should get the sport from you.
13: We're going to talk tennis because world number 5, Daniil Medvedev, was disqualified from his match against Novak Djokovic after he hit a fan in the face with a ball during his China Open semi-final. Djokovic had been leading the match 7-5, 5-3 when he hit a winner past Medvedev. The ball bounced into the back wall and in annoyance, Medvedev sent a misplaced backhand into the crowd and hit a man in the eye. In 2020, Djokovic was disqualified for something similar when he hit a line judge with the ball, and he spoke about what happened in this match.
14: A bit of a shock, to be honest. Sorry for the person. I honestly didn't see what happened. I hope that person is not badly injured. On the other hand, I also feel sorry for Daniil, because I know exactly how it feels to be disqualified. You know, in a big match, you know, I was disqualified back in 2020 in US Open. So for similar circumstances, I'm sure that Daniil didn't want to do this intentionally. And it just happens. I mean, I was three points away from the win. It was a grueling battle.
13: Yeah, Medvedev did actually apologise for the incident, saying he was terribly sorry to the spectator and that he was trying to get in touch with him so he could apologise in person. Elsewhere, Coco Gauff says she suffered racist abuse online after her win over China's 16-year-old Sun Jinran. An incident happened during the match. Basically, the advertising panels on the side were flickering during the game, going from advert to advert. Gauff says that she came to the net to volley and then she stopped, put her hands up as the adverts were flickering. Sun hits the ball past her. It would have been 30-15 with Sun needing just 2 points to win the first set. As it went, Gauff went on to hold serve and win the match in two, and she explained what happened. And in a reply on her original post on social media, she says, "You can dislike me or disagree about what happened without being racist." She added that she was not a cheat or a thief. In football news, France produced a storming second half comeback to at home to Belgium as they beat. They came from a goal down to win 4-1. Michael Olise coming off the bench to score twice. France scoring their 4 goals in the final 13 minutes of the match. A bit later on in the programme, we're going to be talking about a certain Lionel Messi. He'll be playing his final match for Argentina at the iconic stadium, the Monumental in Buenos Aires. They take on Benin, so we'll hear it from the Benin perspective.
1: Isaac, many thanks. We take you now to Nigeria, where severe flooding has caused major disruption across Port Harcourt in the south of the country and surrounding communities. Rising waters have forced residents from their homes, while roads and entire neighborhoods have been submerged. Local residents caught in the flooding say that snakes and crocodiles are caught up in the flood waters and are placing people at risk. And as the waters continue to spread, residents are calling for urgent assistance. On the line now is Patience Gillis, who lives on the outskirts of Port Harcourt. Welcome to the program. Just describe to me how the flooding has affected you.
12: Oh, thank you so much. Good morning again. It's a messy situation that we find ourselves in. It's a big shame I have been displaced. My family, we have packed out of our own house because of the flood. The water gets me up to breast line. And right in my yard, you find snakes and you find fishes. And behind my street is boats that will pay fare of 1,000 naira each to cross to the other side. The toilet cannot flush. You dare not even on your light to pump water because the water gets up to the switch level. It's a great mess. It's a great mess. And we are begging on the government of the state, River State, to come to our aid. Right as we speak now, we have not transferred from anywhere. And the house is submerged in water. My face are spoiled. My clothes are in dirty water. The chairs are bad. They are soaked. The fridges, the deep freezer, the refrigerator itself is right inside water. The dispenser is being submerged. We are really forced out of our house.
1: Everything is underwater.
12: Yes.
1: Sounds awful. So how are you coping? How are you able to eat?
12: Like myself, everybody on my clothes packed out. The water got to half of the street where I live, but the seven buildings on my clothes, there is no one in because of water. We packed out. We are patching in a friend's place. I do Miguel job, but my husband is retired. He's a retiree, and there is no source of income from anywhere apart from the Miguel job I do. So in order to sustain the family, we have to pack out. I squat in a friend's place to allow me to go to work so that I can earn the little living so that we can eat.
1: What are the local authorities saying to you?
12: As I speak now, there is nothing. There is nothing. There is no inspection. There is no assistance. There is no consign from any end.
1: And what about the most vulnerable, the children, the elderly? What's happening with them?
12: We moved them out. We moved them out. Some are very sick, but we moved them out. We moved them out.
1: I'm so
12: I have 42 children that stay with me. We moved them out. We moved them
1: sorry
12: out.
1: Sorry to hear
12: they're
1: about
12: out of
1: your
12: school
1: situation.
12: Now because there's no place. Yeah.
1: Mm.
12: Thank you.
1: Thank you for speaking to us and hope the situation improves. Patience Gillis there speaking to us from the outskirts of Port Harcourt in southern Nigeria.
6: We're going to head to Ghana now, where preaching on commercial vehicles while they're moving has been banned under new traffic regulations. Anybody who breaks the rule could face up to 8 months in prison or a fine. Well, the practice is common in the Christian majority country, but the authorities say the ban is aimed at protecting passenger safety and comfort and applies regardless of religious faith. Folks on Africa's Blessing Adarogba has been speaking to Reverend Enoch Paul Hayes, a senior pastor at the International Central Gospel Church in Ghana, about the ban.
15: I think it is unhealthy because in safety-wise, it's against safety protocols because the driver will be distracted by what you are preaching. It's about time everybody or all preachers come to know that this is not a better way. There are more better ways to do it. And so it's not a restriction anyway, but it's also to help us as Christians to be abreast with time, to catch up with things.
16: Okay, so beyond evangelism, why do you think it motivates some pastors to preach on commercial vehicles?
15: So I think we are always used to a pattern in a way and makes it difficult for us to desist from it. So in the early days of the spreading of the gospel, the whole atmosphere was gathering at the marketplace. So when you read Acts chapter 1, the Bible says that they gathered at the marketplace and then during the festival. and you read Matthew chapter 4, the Bible says that at the seashore, that is where Jesus took a boat and the people were gathered there. It was another atmosphere where people gathered and preached there. Then you heard about another time when he talked about the synagogue. So these were places where a lot of people gathered, and they took the opportunity because of the gathering and then they preached there. In the earlier days of the 80s and the 90s, when the gospel and the revival came to Africa, one of the places we were taking advantage of is buses, because when the buses are moving, they move with a certain number of people, and that is where you can have the opportunity to preach. But currently, we are still doing this at the marketplaces. We are still doing these at the symposium. We are still doing these at conferences. We are still doing these at church auditoriums and then also the cathedrals. But we are saying that it is not only to say that that is the only way you can get a certain number to preach to. You can get numbers to preach to in different areas. So that is what I'm saying, that they might be looking at a number. They feel it makes it easier for you to get a larger number to preach to. So there's one-on-one preaching. There is what we call a preaching to a group of people. And there is a whole number of people. Sometimes you go to a crusade. That is another thing altogether. But specifically saying that the preaching in the bus is the only way you can get numbers to preach to, I think is just taking one side of it.
16: So I want to know why this practice remain a bit common across the country, because this ban has existed since 2012. Why it is so common across Ghana?
15: It's common because I told you from the beginning, the genesis, that this is how from the beginning, where like the early days of the church, the spreading of the gospel within part of Africa in Ghana, this was how it started. And a lot of us who are pastors, we took the advantage that you will not get a church to preach. There's no auditorium. So you use the bus as one, a practice or a way to be preaching and then trying to build up your confidence and your preaching level. Number two, some use this as a way of income. So they know that when they preach in buses, they get something. People give offering and they take them. And that is one of the reasons why some cannot stop doing that. Others are also doing that because they are using that as, let me say, like a training grounds, or they use that as a place of preparation so that they will be able to also know how to be preaching. They do that because they don't have churches to be doing that, or no senior pastor will give them that opportunity. And there are the marketplaces like I mentioned, but currently it's still going on because, one, the law enforcement agencies are not enforcing. The next thing is that as Ghanaians, we are accommodative. They're like, you know, people feel a lot of us, 70% of Ghanaians are Christians. So we feel because we are Christians, you can't say to somebody when he's coming to preach to you, hey, this is not the right place to preach.
16: Critics will say that preaching on bus can disturb passengers. And while some Christians will see this as sharing their faith, is a very important duty, and like preaching the gospel. So where do you think the right balance lies between the freedom to preach and the comfort and safety of passengers?
15: So freedom to preach means you can preach, but it doesn't mean you can preach anywhere and everywhere. That is what it means, because the passenger also have a certain right that when he or she bought a car or a vehicle, they need a certain comfort, concentration. I have joined a bus where I'm working. I was on duty whilst sitting in the bus with my laptop. I am a pastor. I preach. So in that moment, I was expecting some aspect of comfort or an environment that will help me do my work whilst I'm still traveling. So yes, you might have the right to preach. Nobody stops you, but your right ends somewhere where it means that somebody's freedom also begins from there. But the other thing that can also be done is that if a passenger want to listen to something, there are so many ways. In most of the buses we have in Ghana, they can play the preaching. They do that. A lot of them do that. They have some videos they show. Some of them have radio stations they listen to. Some of them have preaching or gospel or songs they play. So these are all ways to entertain the passengers in the car or in the bus. It should not only be preaching. There are so many ways to do that. That is what I'm saying.
6: That was Reverend Enoch Paul Hayes there from the International Central Gospel Church in Ghana, speaking to Blessing Adirogba. And you can hear a longer version of their conversation on the Focus on Africa podcast, which you can get either from our website at bbc.com or wherever you usually get your downloads. This is Newsday on the BBC World Service.

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4: Hello, welcome to Newsday on the BBC World Service with Rob Young in London and Ann Soy in Nairobi.
5: Fighting has intensified between the Iran-backed Houthis and the Saudi-led coalition supporting the Yemeni government. We'll have a special report from a school in Yemen that sits on the war's front line.
6: They have heavy weapons in these areas. The only thing between us and them is this valley.
4: In Russia, several hospitals in Irkutsk region are reported to be under quarantine after a laboratory worker died from suspected pneumonic plague. We bring you the latest on that.
5: And the South Pacific nations are meeting to find ways to deal with climate change ahead of a United Nations conference. We'll speak to Fiji's Environment Minister, but we'll start the hour with a bulletin of the latest news.
7: BBC News with Roisin Hastie. OpenAI's chief strategy officer has apologised to an Australian parliamentary committee after one of its models gained unauthorised access to government websites during testing. The incident in June targeted Australia's healthcare portal, but authorities weren't alerted until weeks later. Jason Kwan said the company should have handled its response better.
8: We believe AI can advance scientific discovery and medical research, improve productivity, grow businesses, and make a positive difference to people's lives here in Australia and around the world. But for that to happen, people have to be able to trust this technology and the companies building it.
7: Australia is among 20 countries calling for collective regulation of artificial intelligence. The heads of OpenAI and Anthropic have both declined requests to appear before the committee. France is preparing for a nationwide day of demonstrations in support of students who've been demanding more investment in high schools. The student protests over a lack of teachers, overcrowded classrooms and run-down buildings started over a week ago in Paris and then spread around the country. Hundreds of schools have been closed. Hugh Schofield is in Paris.
9: Everyone, even the government, concedes that there's justice in what they're asking for. They're asking for better buildings, more teachers, all the rest of it. Anyone who's sent children through the French state system knows that these problems are real. And they're not particularly worse here than in other European countries, and we can ask ourselves why in France and not in other countries. But in France, it's part of the tradition to protest against when things aren't perfect or great. So everyone kind of agrees with the issue, with the grievance.
7: A separatist party in the French-speaking Canadian province of Quebec has won local elections and returned to power after 10 years, but it's fallen just short of a majority in the province's assembly. The party Québécois leader told jubilant supporters that Quebec deserved to be a country. Peter Hyatt reports.
10: People in French-speaking Quebec have voted twice to remain part of Canada. And even though the Parti Québécois says it still wants independence, it seems that preserving the French language and cost of living issues played bigger roles in this election. Donald Trump's hostile policies towards Canada have also played a part. The new leader says he won't even hold a referendum until there's a new president in the White House. The Canadian Prime Minister Mark Carney has been widely praising Canada for standing up to Mr. Trump, but he now faces the prospect of working with someone who wants to leave Canada, and another province, Alberta, is holding a non-binding vote this month on leaving too.
7: President Trump has signed an executive order expanding access to tax-exempt diesel in a move that he says will bring down surging prices at the pumps for Americans. The order allows anyone to purchase so-called red-dye diesel, which is used by off-road vehicles on farms and construction sites. BBC News. President Trump has signed an executive order approving the use of a firing squad to execute a former soldier. Major Nadal Hassan shot dead 13 people at Fort Hood in Texas in 2009. He'll be the first soldier executed by the US military in more than six decades. Russia says Ukrainian drone attacks on the Moscow region have killed one person and injured six others. The city's mayor said 650 drones were launched towards the capital, although most were shot down. There's been no comment from Ukraine. A Formula One driver has swapped the private jet for a bicycle to travel between two Grand Prix races. Just hours after spinning off the track in Sepang, Malaysia, Valtteri Bottas set off on a journey to Singapore for this weekend's meeting. BBC Sports' Ben Croucher has been following.
11: Most will hop on a 70-minute flight. Some might drive down, but Cadillac's Valtteri Bottas is built differently and has chosen an entirely different mode of transport. Two wheels and his own two legs powering the 350 kilometres from Sepang to the Marina Bay Circuit. He did a gentle 56k ride after the race on Sunday and 162k on Monday. By my maths, that leaves him with another 132k to go.
7: And the disgraced American television evangelist Jim Baker has died at the age of 86. Mr. Baker and his then wife, Tammy Faye Baker, made millions through his Praise the Lord ministry, which attracted as many as 13 million viewers a day. But in 1989, he was jailed on mail and wire fraud charges, some relating to hush money paid to a young woman who alleged she'd been drugged and raped by him and a colleague. That's the latest BBC News.
5: Thanks for that news. Hello, you're with Newsday from the BBC World Service, live from Nairobi with Anne Soy and from London with me, Rob Young. Thanks very much for joining us today.
4: Coming up, we have updates for you as fighting in Yemen continues to intensify. We'll hear about reports of pneumonic plague in Siberia and speak to Fiji's environment minister as leaders from the South Pacific region meet ahead of the UN climate conference.
5: Your thoughts on all of our stories welcome by text and WhatsApp. Plus 44 77 86 20 50 85 is the number you need.
4: We begin in Yemen, where the country's civil war has seen a major escalation between Houthis and the Saudi-led forces there. Pro-government forces backed by Saudi Arabia say that they have secured the Bab el-Mandeb Strait at the southern end of the Red Sea. On Sunday, the head of Yemen's internationally recognized Presidential Leadership Council announced that the beginning of an offensive dubbed Operation Yemen Dawn aimed at retaking all territory held by the Houthis. Since then, the Yemeni government says that it has begun an offensive against the Houthi-led capital, Houthis in the capital, Sana'a. Now, renewed fighting has displaced nearly 200,000 people since August, according to the United Nations. Let's now get some of that situation on the ground with our senior international correspondent, Nawal Al-Maghafi, who's recently returned from Yemen and the city of Taiz, which is a key battleground. Welcome to the program. Now, Nawal, give us the latest on this offensive.
12: I mean, and what we're seeing is probably the most significant escalation in Yemen for several years now. The government has launched this major offensive that you just mentioned, backed very heavily by Saudi Arabia. And that's after the Houthis made some extraordinary gains last month when they took over Mocha and they reached the Bab el-Mandeb Strait and they started pushing further towards Taiz. Now, when we were there, we went and embedded with the Yemeni military and they were calling for help. They were saying, we need more support. We need the government to take better notice of us. We need the Saudis to back us because they were losing more ground. And then the president made the statement this weekend announcing this major offensive. And within the first phase of it, the government forces appear to have made some significant gains. They've retaken the Bab, which sits at the kind of entryway of Bab el-Mandeb. They're now claiming to have pushed the Houthis back from Mocha as well. And that's really important because that's one of the world's most important shipping routes. So what happens on that stretch of Yemen's coast has consequences worldwide. But that is flat coastal terrain, and they still have a lot more work to do.
13: And you've recently got back from Taiz. Just tell us about the situation of the people there.
12: So, yeah, so, you know, what they've retaken so far is flat coastal terrain. But surrounding Taiz, which is in the western part of Mocha, is all mountainous terrain. And that's where the Houthis are at their best. Taiz has been completely encircled by them for weeks now. There's only one entryway in and out of the city that leads to Aden. And a few days ago, the Houthis took control of that as well. And when we were there, you know, what struck me is just how close this war is to everyday life. You can hear artillery from the city center. We went to neighborhoods that are overlooked by Houthi sniper positions. We traveled with government forces to the western front line, and which is only about an hour from the middle of the city center, and you can hear the intense fighting. So it is a city that is caught right in the middle of this war. And now you can hear our report from there.
14: Dozens of children swarm this schoolyard in Taiz City. They're smartly dressed in white and brown uniforms, smiling and laughing together before class. Every day, they risk their life for an education. Beyond the school's perimeter is a no-man's land, and they're playing in the crosshairs of Houthi snipers. Abdurraqib is a maths teacher, but he's also in charge of the school's security. He leads me up onto the roof to show me where the Houthis are hiding.
6: This is where snipers are located. They have military camps and barracks. They have heavy weapons in these areas. The only thing between us and them is this valley.
15: He's just telling me how the school is right on the line of fire. This is government-held territory, and here on my left is Houthi-held territory. And the only thing in the middle is the school.
14: From the rooftop, we can see derelict buildings on the opposite hillside. It's clear just how exposed the school really is.
15: Assalamu alaikum.
14: These children have never known anything but war. 10 years old, Rafif's arm is scarred by shrapnel.
16: There was a mortar and we were at home. Everyone was out except for me and my brother. Then a mortar came out of nowhere. I don't know where from.
14: Did it hit your home, I ask her.
16: No, right outside. The shrapnel blew through the door and into the house.
14: Just outside the school gates, bullet holes and shrapnel damage mark the street. Red signs warning of sniper fire are pinned to lampposts. Mounds of dirt and debris are piled high at the end of each street, interrupting the potential view of a Houthi marksman. Taiz has long been a battlefield. Just 5 minutes away in the hospital's intensive care unit, 11-year-old Amjad is fighting for his life. His heavily bandaged torso is stained with blood. He was working in his uncle's mechanic shop when a mortar struck. At his bedside, his mother prays, hoping he will make it through the night. Another little boy, 3-year-old Ahmed, was killed in the same attack. Nurse Akram holds his cream sandals splattered with blood.
17: We're always terrified. It's devastating to see children killed. What did they do? They haven't done anything. It's devastating. He's suddenly hit by a missile in the street. A child who has gone out to play or gone to school.
14: As the city marks the anniversary of Yemen becoming a republic, fireworks drown out the artillery echoing from the mountains. It's a day the Houthis reject, but thousands of people turn out to celebrate. Taiz may be a city surrounded by war, but its people refuse to be defeated by it.
13: Nawaz Al-Makafi reporting.
5: Now, in Russia, a laboratory worker at a plague research institute has died. The authorities have since quarantined dozens of people in the Irkutsk region of Siberia. An unconfirmed report suggests the woman fell ill after breaking a test tube containing the pathogen. Well, her death has sparked fears on social media about public health, but the authorities insist the situation is under control. We can speak to Raina McIntyre, who's professor and head of the biosecurity program at the University of New South Wales Kirby Institute in Australia. Welcome to the program. What is it that we know for certain happened, and what are the questions that still need answering?
18: We know for certain that a lab technician died around the 1st of October after being hospitalised on the 29th of September, and that she had pneumonia. But there's no confirmation that it was plague, and there's no confirmation what the exposure was. There's different stories circulating. One which suggests she broke a test tube in the lab and got exposed to plague. Another suggesting she travelled to the border near Mongolia and could have picked it up there. But the official Russian government line is that it's not plague. So there's a lot of uncertainty. There's been news stories that have been put up saying one thing and then taken down.
5: Right. Now, several hospitals in the area have apparently been placed under quarantine. Is that the kind of thing that would routinely be done if somebody in that area had developed and died from plague?
18: If it was plague, you would do contact tracing and you'd quarantine the contacts if it was pneumonic plague. It's only pneumonic plague that can spread to other people, and allegedly she had a pneumonia. The scale of the public health response seems significant, which suggests that the authorities were treating it very seriously. There was also a report of the FSB being involved.
5: That's the security services in Russia. Just explain what pneumonic plague is, because people are clearly terrified by the prospect of plague circulating. Just explain what exactly it is and how people contract it.
18: So plague is a bacteria caused by a bacterium called Yersinia pestis. It's endemic in many parts of the world, particularly in the African and American continents, but also in Mongolia. And there have been occasional cases of plague in Russia as well. The last was 10 years ago. So it's not that common in Russia compared to, say, Madagascar or the Democratic Republic of Congo. The most common clinical presentation is bubonic plague, which is where you get enlarged lymph nodes, you know, what are called buboes, big lumps. And that can progress to septicemia. And then you can get secondary pneumonic plague from bubonic plague. Otherwise, pneumonic plague is caused by inhaling the bacteria. And that's the concern, that if there was weaponized plague being developed in this lab, and she inhaled the bacteria and got pneumonic plague, that's the concern. And that could explain the substantial response.
5: Well, that's one of the theories which has been doing the rounds, is what exactly is going on in this laboratory where she worked. If somebody is dealing with a potentially highly lethal pathogen in a laboratory, is it just transported around in a test tube? What are the layers of security, of safety precautions that take place in such laboratories usually?
18: So this was a BFL3 lab, which is the second highest level of security. And so there are specific protocols and safety measures that are followed in BFL3 labs. Having said that, there's been lab accidents in BSL4 and 3 labs in the past, including one in the past in Russia of an Ebola scientist who got infected in the lab.
5: So the protocols aren't necessarily followed in some Russian labs then? So the protocols aren't necessarily followed in some Russian laboratories is what you're saying?
18: They're not necessarily followed anywhere. It's human error that's usually the factor in these accidents. And it could be errors of different kinds, of not wearing the personal protective equipment properly or not handling the samples properly. Humans are always the weakest link in these protocols. That this research done on lab accidents shows that generally human error.
5: Well, thank you very much for explaining all that. Really appreciate it. That's Raina McIntyre, who's the head of the biosecurity program at the University of New South Wales Kirby Institute in Australia.
13: 19 minutes past the hour. Let's now get some sports news with Isaac Fennin.
19: So, Anne, this might be a quiz question in future years. Which country were Argentina's opponents in Lionel Messi's final game for his country? The answer would be Benin. Extra points for guessing the stadium, the Monumental, which, of course, is the home of the iconic River Plate. We're going to hear from Benin's assistant coach, Tunde Adeleke, about how his side are feeling ahead of this monumental occasion. In other sports news, Coco Gauff says she suffered racist abuse online after her win over China's 16-year-old son, Jin.

0: In other sports news, Coco Gauff says she suffered racist abuse online after her win over China's 16-year-old son, Jin Ran. During their match, there was an incident in which Gauff stopped playing because of a distraction from the side panels. She says she received a number of racist comments on a post trying to explain what had happened. And third seed, Daniil Medvedev, was defaulted from the China Open, the same competition in which Gauff was playing her match in, after he hit a spectator in the face with a ball during a semi-final against Novak Djokovic. Medvedev appearing to hit a backhand in annoyance towards the crowd. It hit a fan sat in the front row behind him. He did apologise. We'll have a little bit more on that later on in the programme.
1: Isaac, many thanks.
2: Let's head to Singapore now. Speak to Archana Shukla, who's at the business desk there, as we talk a bit about Elon Musk, who has returned to his mega-rich status. Just explain.
3: Oh, well, yes. Elon Musk is a trillionaire again, and he's lost that status, what he got in June, and then he's recouped that status back again. And this is all driven by the share market and the wild swings that we are seeing there, especially with two of his companies, Tesla and SpaceX, both of which performed really well on the stock market in the last few trading sessions. Friday, Tesla reported really good set of deliveries for the last quarter, and that pushed up the stock. Monday was SpaceX day, where there was a report from Morgan Stanley's brokerage that gave it a bull run. 8% in a single day, the shares rose, and together they put in about $65 billion to Elon Musk's pocket on one single day. And that is how he comes back again to the trillionaire status. But again, this is paper money driven by stock markets, can come and go with the wild swings that we are seeing in the markets, especially driven by the AI tech stocks.
2: Well, it may just be paper money or electronic money, but it's not a bad day at the office, is it? But this is largely all riding on one company then, on SpaceX.
3: Absolutely not a bad day for Elon Musk, definitely, because he's now worth more than, by one estimate, more than worth Taiwan's overall economy. But yes, everything, a large part of it is driven by SpaceX, where he owns about 42% stake. There was a positive report from Morgan Stanley that actually said that, the investors are pricing in rockets and Starlink, but they're giving little credit to SpaceX AI ambitions. And there is a lot more to it, and which is where, the investor frenzy came in on Monday. And there are some aspects to the next test flight that Starship is launching. The rockets are delivering. It flew several missions in one single day in the last week, including a crewed NASA flight to the space station. A lot is what, investors are watching out for. But then there is also a big question mark on the entire AI space, because a lot of it can go wrong.
2: Well, Elon Musk has joined Donald Trump in rebranding AISI. In fact, he's renamed that part of SpaceX you mentioned, the AI division, to be the SI division. They like the term superintelligence because an awful lot of people don't like the concept of artificial intelligence. Archana Shukla in Singapore, thank you.
1: When the last British Prime Minister Keir Starmer quit as leader this summer, he said that he was doing so for the sake of the Labour Party's future. Now, this Thursday, there will be a by-election in his old constituency of Holborn and St Pancras. This central London constituency is now the battleground for the British left. The Green and the Labour parties are leading the polls, with the Green Party leader Zach Polanski seeking election himself. It's a high-risk, high-reward strategy for the Greens, as under the new Prime Minister Andy Burnham, the governing Labour Party has been enjoying a revival. Now, this week's vote will put his popularity to the test. The BBC's Eve Webster is in London and has more.
4: I think almost everyone I'm talking to sees this as me going up against the Labour government.
5: That's Zach Polanski, leader of the left-wing environmentalist Green Party. I'm meeting him in a gay bar in central London's Camden Town, part of the Holborn and St Pancras constituency. It's here that he's seeking election as a Member of Parliament. But for him, this election is far more than this central London neighbourhood. It's a statement on the British left as a whole.
4: The next election, the most powerful vote anyone can make, is a genuine left-wing vote to keep Labour in check, to push them in the right direction. And if they're not willing to go in the right direction, then the Green Party eventually will replace the Labour Party.
5: Polanski has been leader of the party for just over a year, and in his relatively short tenure, the party has enjoyed

0: with some real wins. They've attracted voters with policies on rent control, climate change, and their condemnation of the state of Israel. Taking inspiration from New York Mayor Zoran Mamdani, they've campaigned heavily on social media, often in foreign languages.
1: Greens, K-Pressure say, Labour nay.
0: But Polanski's leadership has not been without controversy. The party has been marred by accusations of anti-Semitism. Last weekend, the Greens passed a motion declaring Zionism as a form of racism. Israel called this a clear anti-Semitic text, banning Polanski from the country. It has also garnered criticism from the British left too, with the government's communities secretary saying the motion crosses a line and is rightly being condemned across the political spectrum. Polanski, who is Jewish himself, did not participate in this vote, but has said that there is no tolerance for anti-Semitism within his party. While Polanski and other candidates are campaigning in Holborn and St Pancras, new Prime Minister Andy Burnham has been outlining his vision for Britain.
2: The United Kingdom my dad represented is the one I believe in, a union of nations.
0: This emotive speech earned praise from across the political spectrum. But will this translate to votes? Here's political analyst and local resident Peter Kellner.
3: The reason why the Labour Party kicked out Keir Starmer was because Labour was very unpopular. Andy Burnham comes along and his offer to his party is, I can go back and reconstruct a Labour election-winning coalition. A large part of reconstructing the Labour-winning coalition is that he appeals more to the disgruntled people on the left who've gone to other parties. And in Holborn and St Pancras, that means the Greens.
0: The Greens and Labour are far from the only parties campaigning in Holborn and St Pancras, with candidates from the centrist Liberal Democrats, the right-wing Conservatives and the right-wing Reform Party seeking election too. You can find the full list on the BBC website. It's worth noting that first, many voters use by-elections to cast protest votes against the government. Second, this constituency is far from typical. Standing here in the heart of this constituency between St Pancras and King's Cross Station, where you can catch the Eurostar and the Hogwarts Express, you can see just how varied this area is. I can see the Google headquarters and some of the most expensive properties in London, but only a short walk away is one of London's largest council estates. Around 43% of people living here are in social housing. Compare that to the national average of 16%. It's also a very diverse constituency with a lot of students and religious minorities who care deeply about the war in Gaza. The Labour Foreign Secretary Ed Miliband has recently announced changes to the UK's relationship with Israel. For example, the UK will place sanctions on the Israeli settlements in the occupied West Bank. I've just met with the Labour candidate for this by-election, Sagal Abdiwali. She says these announcements have gone down well with people on the doorstep and have possibly brought them back to Labour when they otherwise might be going green on this issue.
4: I came to this country when I was 6 years old, my family from Somalia. We came here as refugees, and when we first came here, it was charity organisations and local council services that really worked together to make us feel settled and welcome.
0: Losing this Labour stronghold to the Greens would put a considerable dampener on the Burnham honeymoon period for Labour. But if the Greens fail to build on their recent wins, it could be a sign that left-wing voters are returning to the Labour fold.
5: Eve Webster reporting there. And you've been sending us messages on some of the stories that you've heard on the programme this morning. Mystique in George Brooks says that the escalation in the ongoing war in Yemen shouldn't be a surprise as a result of the factions that are secretly supporting the war, all in the name of protecting their interests.
6: We were talking half an hour ago about Ghana's decision to ban preachers from moving commercial vehicles. Deluxe, listening in the Liberian capital, Monrovia, says preaching on commercial vehicles is very common in that city. What amazes me most, he says, is some of the sermons preached by the pastors are clearly intended to strip you of your transport fare and leave you wondering as to how you'll get to your destination. Thanks very much for your text. This is Newsday on the BBC World Service.
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5: Hello, welcome to Newsday on the BBC World Service with me, Anne Soy in Nairobi and Rob Young in London.
6: Coming up, we'll get a rare glimpse inside Eritrea, one of the world's most secretive nations, as tensions with neighbouring Ethiopia rise.
5: And in Spain, a housing crisis that brought thousands onto the streets, triggering a snap election.
6: And Nigeria begins 3 days of national mourning for military personnel killed in an Air Force plane crash. First, a summary of the news.
10: BBC News with Roisin Hasty. OpenAI's chief strategy officer has apologised to an Australian parliamentary committee after one of its models gained unauthorised access to government websites during testing. The incident in June targeted Australia's healthcare portal, but authorities weren't alerted until weeks later. France is preparing for a nationwide day of demonstrations in support of students who've been demanding more investment in high schools. The student protests started over a week ago in Paris and then spread around the country. A separatist party in the Canadian province of Quebec has won local elections and returned to power after 10 years. The Parti Québécois leader told jubilant supporters that Quebec deserved to be a country. But he's also previously said he doesn't want an independence referendum until after Donald Trump has left the US presidency. President Trump has signed an executive order approving the use of a firing squad to execute a former soldier. Major Nadal Hassan shot dead 13 people at Fort Hood in Texas in 2009. Hassan will be the first soldier executed by the US military in more than six decades. Russia says Ukrainian drone attacks on the Moscow region have killed one person and injured six others. The city's mayor, Sergei Sobyanin, said 650 drones were launched towards the capital, although most were shot down. The literacy campaign group PEN America says a record number of books were banned in US public schools during the last academic year. Nearly 12,000 bans were recorded, with the vast majority in Texas and Florida. And the disgraced American television evangelist Jim Baker has died at the age of 86. Mr. Baker and his then-wife Tammy Faye Baker made millions through his Praise the Lord ministry, which attracted as many as 13 million viewers a day.
5: Many thanks for that summary of the news. Hello and welcome to Newsday on the BBC World Service. We're coming to you live from Nairobi with me, Anne Soy, and from London with Rob Young.
6: Over the next half an hour, we've got stories for you from Eritrea, from Nigeria and from Spain.
5: And your thoughts on any of these stories, always welcome. 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
6: Oh, we've been talking quite a bit over the past few weeks about the conflict in northern Ethiopia. Well, neighbouring Eritrea has been accused of helping the Ethiopian rebels, and that has raised fears of another war between the neighbours. Eritrea is one of Africa's most closed and tightly controlled nations, but it holds strategic importance for its 1,000-kilometre coastline along the Red Sea, which is a key route for global trade. Independent foreign journalists are not allowed to work freely in Eritrea. Reporters Without Borders has identified Eritrea as one of the most restrictive and heavily censored nations on earth. However, our next guest has just been to Eritrea to report freely. Giulia Paravicini is with Reuters and was recently in Eritrea with rare access to that Horn of African nation and joins us now. Welcome to the programme. Giulia, first off, tell us why you think they let you in.
11: Well, I think 6 years of negotiating access probably played a role. I've been based in the Horn of Africa since 2019 in Ethiopia, from 2019 till 2022, covering the civil war that Eritrea was involved in. And after that, I started to consistently reach out to ask them to go and see Eritrea so that they could tell the story from their perspective, because they always complain that, their story and their perspective is misrepresented. And so I think eventually, and because of the sort of geopolitical environment, they decided to try and see if they could trust again Western journalists and the international media.
6: And it's often referred to as the North Korea of Africa. It's one man rule. There's no parliament. There are no elections. There's military service. And you discover that people even are told by the government what their career will be.
11: Well, first of all, they really don't like these sort of etiquettes that are attached to them, the Hermit Kingdom, North Korea of Africa, and they find that it completely erases the nuanced situation that they're in. What I found very interesting is that they were open to engage in every type of discussion. For example, when I ask them, why haven't you held elections in 30 years? They tell you we're too young of a nation. They exist, they're independent since 1993 to hold elections. We're not ready. Of course, it's an excuse, but it's also interesting that they were open to have such a level of discussion. In terms of the what you mentioned, the fact that they can't choose their faith, this is called national service. So they finished their secondary school. The last year is done in Sawa, which is a place at the border with Sudan in the desert, where they do their last year of school and then 3 years of military training. And after that, those that perform well end up going to university or to vocational schools, and those that perform less well end up going into the military. And unfortunately, after that, even though you might be graduating in engineering, you might end up being a teacher because there's a shortage of teachers. They acknowledge that this is a problematic system that sort of forces the youth to do something they haven't chosen. At the same time, they blame it on their neighbor, Ethiopia, and say that they are forced to a system where people serve the state, because they're constantly under threat from the neighbor. So that's how they present it.
6: Equally, I suppose people are guaranteed a job for life, which in many countries, particularly with the rise of artificial intelligence, an awful lot of young people fear they may well never have. One of the details I loved in your report was the lack of cars and the almost total absence of smartphones.
11: So that was very interesting. It felt like going back in time, there's no 3G. People said to me, you have touch G, you don't have 3G. And then they say, we don't do social media, we socialize. So it was also interesting to see how no one stares at the screen, and at cafes, people talk to each other. Of course, it also is a restriction and a way to control the population, because you don't have access to world news. But there are internet cafes where for a fee of, let's say, $5 for 2 hours, you can get restricted access, but to, a portion of the internet. The reason why there's very few cars is because of fuel rationing linked in part to the Iran war. And also because a lot of people walk. I walked probably more than 10 kilometers a day, and everyone rides a bike. So it's really like walking back in time. The other pretty remarkable aspect is that Asmara has been magnificently preserved from an architectural perspective. So it feels, as an Italian, to walk back into your grandfather's Italy, because it used to be a colonial, an Italian colony, and it was built in large part by the Italians. So it was a time traveling experience, I have to say.
6: Did you get the sense that Eritreans, perhaps ordinary Eritreans as well as officials, are concerned about what may well happen in the coming months with Ethiopia?
11: I mean, they're absolutely petrified. On the one hand, I think they justify some of their very restrictive and coercive policies, blaming it on the neighbor Ethiopia, but it is also a very real threat. Eritrea has a population of less than 4 million people. Ethiopia has a population of over 120 million people. And Ethiopia's prime minister and many other officials have made it very clear that they intend to restore access to the sea for their landlocked country. And the most obvious place to look at is the port of Assab in southern Eritrea, which has been part of Ethiopia when the countries were federated. So the threat is very real. As we speak, there's also been probably what looks like the beginning of a war between Ethiopian federal forces and regional forces. And a lot of analysts and diplomats talk about the very real threat that this war might spill over into neighboring Eritrea. So their fear is perfectly justified. And in terms of numbers of, you know, air force, they are, you know, it's really David and Goliath compared, the two countries compared. At the same time, you know, they have defeated Ethiopia before during what turned out to be one of Africa's longest wars that, you know, stretched for 30 years. So they tell you that they are confident and that they will fight until the last man is standing. But it's scary for them, of course.
6: Did you get a sense that any preparations were being made for a possible conflict?
11: Not at all. But to be honest, I didn't leave the capital Asmara, not because I wasn't allowed to leave, but because it was an initial introductory trip. And we focused on the capital, on meeting officials and on establishing a relationship with them. So I had no way to see whether military preparation was underway. While I was there, we were invited to participate into Martyrs' Day Parade, which is this event that commemorates all the people that have fallen through the subsequent wars. And what you could sense is that every family had lost someone and that there was the fear that they could lose more members of their family because of this future possibly imminent threat.
6: Well, thank you very much indeed for talking to us about your fascinating trip to Eritrea. That's Reuters' Julia Paravicini there, who after 6 years of negotiations, she was telling us, was finally allowed into Eritrea. And thanks very much for that insight there.
5: Nigeria's President Bola Tinubu has declared 3 days of national mourning for military personnel who were killed when a Nigerian Air Force aircraft crashed on Monday. He's also ordered national flags to be flown at half-mast across the country as a mark of respect for those who died. For more, we can now cross to Lagos and speak to the BBC's Makuchi Okafor. Welcome to the programme. What do we know then about this plane crash?
12: So we know that this plane crash happened yesterday morning. It involved a Nigerian military aircraft. The specific model, according to the authorities, is the ATR 42-500. Now, I had to look up online, and it's really huge. It has a capacity of taking at least over 30 or 40 people. And it crashed in the morning. Now, authorities said the flight was moving from Benin City, that's the capital of Edo State, and to Lagos, but unfortunately, it never made it to Lagos. The air controllers lost contact at around 9, and just around like 10 or 11, we started hearing reports that there's been a crash in Ondo State, which is just not so far from Lagos, and it crashed in a city called Iboka, and that's where this unfortunate incident happened.
5: Do we know at this point what went wrong?
12: It's not yet clear. It's not yet confirmed because what we do know, you know, from what authorities have said is the flight lost, air controllers lost contact with it. You know, they made attempts and the radio wasn't successful and it crashed in a swampy logged area. Now, I remember because I spoke with lots of locals and they said it was raining all morning, but we can't specifically say right now if it's a bad weather, if it's a mechanical failure, if it's a pilot error. Those things are not clear yet, and that's because investigations are still going on. At least the president did order for an investigation, so I guess it will get clearer in the next couple of days.
5: And what information have the authorities released about the victims?
12: No names have been released. Specific identities haven't been given out. However, they've at least given out details about the number of people on board. It was said that 25 passengers were on board and 7 crew members. Nigerian presidency also noted that some people, or it was largely Nigerian military personnel that were on the flight, but identities haven't been given.
5: Makuchi Okafor, many thanks for those updates.
6: You're with Newsday on the BBC World Service with Anne in Nairobi, Rob in London. Also in London, Isaac with your sport.
13: Yes, Benin will be the final opponent of Lionel Messi's international career when they face Argentina at Buenos Aires' Estadio Monumental later on Tuesday. But Messi announced his international retirement in August. A ceremonial farewell will be held in his honour when he wears the Argentine jersey for the last time in a match against the West African nation. BBC Sport Africa spoke with an assistant coach and scout of the Benin national team, Tunde Adeleken, who said his players are excited but will not be overwhelmed by the occasion.
14: News of the invitation was received with a lot of pleasure and excitement. It came at a time when we were right in the middle of preparation for two very important qualifying games for the Africa Cup of Nations. But take nothing away from the excitement we felt when we first heard about it. It was first with a little bit of doubt. Is it going to happen? Is it not? And then when it was confirmed, yes, everybody was absolutely ecstatic. When we arrived in Argentina, the reception was good and we were cheered. A lot of people were blooting their horns and cheering us endlessly from start to finish of our training session. It was absolutely wonderful. The mental position is like, we're going to go there and give it our best. I mean, mentally, the players have got to be ready. We're fatigued, physically fatigued. Two games and then a very long journey over here. Not pleasant at all, but then when you focus on the big prize, and the big prize is that fantastic match in front of 90,000 people and millions of people on TV, I think the players are ready for it. I don't think many people are even talking about what the result's going to be like because we're not thinking about it. What we're thinking about is the fact that we are going to play this game. Benin is being brought into the international football map in this very big way. I've been here with the Benin team for 3.5, going to 4 years now, and we have never played a team outside of Africa as opposition. This will be the first, and be the first being a game against Lionel Messi's Argentina. Ah, Benin fans are, they're buzzing, absolutely buzzing for it, looking forward to it, and so are we. I wish he was African. He is the very best of them all. He's a natural, you know, he's a natural football player. He's a natural football man. And take nothing from him. I started following Messi, played matches against him when I was, you know, with the Nigeria Football Federation. And it's an absolute pleasure that at the end of the day, when he is drawing the curtains on his international career, Tunde Adeleken, as a person, and Benin will be a part of that pitch.
13: Yeah, it's going to be an incredible occasion at the Monumental later. We're going to hear from Benin's captain, Steve Meunier, a little bit later on in the programme as well.
6: Isaac, thank you.
5: Let's head to Spain now. And thousands of protesters took to the streets of the Spanish capital again on Monday in protest against the country's worsening house crisis. Now, the protests were sparked by the eviction of an 87-year-old woman from her home in Madrid. Spain's prime minister has now called for a snap election after his measures to tackle the housing crisis were rejected by parliament. Pedro Sanchez said that it is time for Spaniards to decide their future and that his socialist party needs a broader progressive majority to push through housing reforms. Well, Miriam Bue is in Madrid, is with the Madrid Tenants Union, which has been involved in the housing protests. Welcome to the program. And Miriam, you were there when the 87-year-old Marie Carmen Abascal was evicted from her home. And did you think that that moment would lead to an election in your country?
15: Good morning. Thank you for the invitation, first of all. And I would say we wouldn't expect this, but somehow we were expecting something to explode at some point because housing has been the problem of the Spaniards for like 4 years already, like the main problem and the main concern. And to be honest, even when you are like in a bar, like the only thing you can hear people talking about before this happened, now it's even worse, but like before it happened, it was about housing and the price and the rental hikes and stuff. So it was a thing that we could feel happening. And I think the case of Mari Carmen was the perfect context and the perfect symbol to start the spark.
5: And with this announcement of a snap election, do you feel hard? Do you think that it moves you closer to achieving your goals?
15: So for us, mostly is that like the decree that they wanted to pass, the law that they wanted to pass for us was quite minimal already. They split it in two, which made the structural change, which was the unlimited rental contracts, on the second law that was not gonna pass. And the first one was very, very minimal. The fact that they couldn't even get to achieve this first one to pass for us was enough to say that the government was not functioning anymore and didn't make any sense anymore. So I wouldn't say for us it was an objective to for the government to call for elections, but clearly they couldn't make anything to change anything. Like, everything was getting blocked, even if Partido Popular, like the conservatives, and Vox, so the extreme right, the 70% of voters wanted the rental market to be intervened and the housing market to be intervened, they still voted no. So, like, the question here is, the Spanish government governs for who? For the citizens or for the economical oligarchies?
5: And there has been discussion as well about immigration and its role in the housing crisis. Some politicians seem to argue that it is partly to blame for the housing crisis. Do you agree with them?
15: I do not. I think immigration is a thing we should be talking about, but at the same time, it's not the immigration that it's buying entire neighborhoods. Like, and maybe it's the immigration that is rich, and it's more of a social class kind of argument and conversation that we should be having here, instead of just a broad term as it's only immigration. Because, like, the neighborhood where I live in, for example, is being bought by external actors that come from other countries that have way more money than Spaniards, for example.
5: And so you're going into a snap election. What would you like to see the next government do to address the issue of housing, whichever government wins?
15: I mean, I'm a simple person. I would love, and I think the Madridians, you know, would love just a government that governs for the citizens' will and not for external economies' will. Like, in that end, we only need, like, our aim is for the housing market to finish its business and for it to be a right. So every, like, if there's a government that can be brave enough to go for it, we take it. But if not, right, we will be still on the street fighting for it. So
5: many thanks for speaking to us. Miriam Abue there with the Madrid Tenants Union.
6: Now, a senior figure from the artificial intelligence company OpenAI has said sorry to an Australian parliamentary committee after one of the company's models hacked a government website. Jason Kwon, who is OpenAI's chief strategy officer, admitted that its model bypassed safeguards in June to get access to the country's healthcare portal, but the authorities weren't told for several weeks. Here is Jason Kwon facing questions from Senator David Pocock. The first voice you'll hear is Mr. Kwon.
16: It can also be difficult sometimes to reach out to a particular party and say, hey, there was agent activity on your site, but we're not really sure exactly what it was. We're still looking at the situation, and there's a question as to how useful that information is as soon as we find out that there's been some impact. But I think it's very clear that the most important thing in these situations is to provide just the awareness right away. Because it's a novel situation also for the impacted parties. And so, you know, I think that that's the adjustment that we're making.
17: Mm-hmm. I mean, I assume someone in your government relations teams or someone in your company has mobile phone numbers of ministers and various people in government. How come there wasn't that contact? Why did you just send an email to some arbitrary department email?
16: So, again, I think that on retrospect, we should have done what you were suggesting. And so the reason why it happened the way that it did is I think people were thinking about this as a technical situation and they wanted to contact the technical counterparties, but it's not good enough.
6: Jason Kwon there from OpenAI. Well, let's get more on this. We can speak to Dr. Hammond Pierce, who's a senior lecturer at UNSW Sydney's School of Computer Science and Engineering. Welcome to the programme. We know this took a while for it to be disclosed to the government and to the public. Did you get the sense, listening to the testimony and the questioning from the senators there, that it is going to change for OpenAI and for other companies, that when, I think, rather than if, we can say, their models do end up doing things they're not meant to do, we'll hear about it more quickly?
18: Yes, I certainly would hope to think that they're going to do disclosures a bit more responsibly. I think it's been a bit of a wake-up call for OpenAI in the case of Australia. In the news, Anthropic had some problems of their own last week. I think it's been a bit of a wake-up call for, you know, as Kwon puts it, you know, the technical teams who think this maybe is just a technical problem, to say, well, actually, no, you know, this is quite alarming, and it's much more appropriate to raise disclosures at the higher level.
6: Now, Australia is a potential site for massive data centres to be built. What is trust in artificial intelligence and the AI companies like in Australia?
18: Well, I think that there's definitely been a lot of pushback on the data centres in the same way that we've seen around the world. I think even just this week, there was one data centre that's been either cancelled or significantly scaled down in Sydney. I think part of that does come down to, you know, just the community saying, well, we don't necessarily want these big, noisy, power-hungry, water-hungry centres in our backyard. But part of it also may also be that these companies do seem to be acting a little bit irresponsibly. And I think people are picking up on that. And certainly, you know, we're seeing all kinds of stuff with regards to the job market, the security of these models, the just continual disregard perhaps of what other people might think is an appropriate way to conduct business. And as a result, the communities are getting a little bit fed up of it.
6: And you think it is a disregard for what they should be doing, rather than these incredibly advanced models doing things they aren't supposed to do?
18: I think there is an element of, okay, the models surprised even the companies that are testing them. But there is also, I believe, an element of negligence, in that it is possible to build software, and including such models, and test them in a way that is safer, which, you know, they're demonstrating now, because they're saying that they have now created much more robust defenses for these models to be trained and evaluated in. And it's sort of like, well, why didn't you do that before all of this happened, you know? I think there is an element of, they have been acting a little bit irresponsibly, and so we would hope that they're going to act a bit more responsibly moving forwards.
6: And when it comes to the law, do you know whether these companies are therefore legally responsible for what their own software, their own models, however you want to term it, actually do?
18: I'm not a lawyer, so I'm going to preface my answer with that. I don't believe that in Australia there is an appropriate law, and I think there is an argument to be made that we don't let companies just produce dangerous products negligently. But as I say, I'm not a lawyer, and I don't think I'm fully qualified to answer that question.
6: All right. Thank you very much indeed. That's Dr. Hammond Pierce there, who's a senior lecturer at UNSW Sydney School of Computer Science and Engineering. That's a hearing in Canberra has just finished. You can get more on that story on the BBC website at bbc.com. You're with Newsday from the BBC World Service.

0: Democrats will have a hard time winning back the Senate next month without Maine. 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
1: There's a lot of things happening up here, and just a lot of people forget about us up here.
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0: I'm Leila Faldin, and that's tomorrow on Morning Edition from NPR News.
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6: Hello, welcome to Newsday on the BBC World Service with Anne Soy in Nairobi and Rob Young in London.
7: France is bracing for a national day of school protests after Monday saw injuries and mass arrests. We'll speak to the leader of a French teachers' union.
6: In Yemen, fighting has intensified between the Houthis and Saudi-led forces. We'll bring you a special report from inside the country and the toll it's taking on civilians.
8: We're always terrified. It's devastating. He's suddenly hit by a missile in the street. A child who has gone out to play or gone to school.
7: And the South Pacific nations are meeting to find ways to deal with climate change ahead of a United Nations conference to be held in Turkey. We're hoping to speak to Fiji's environment minister. But we'll start this hour with a bulletin of the latest news.
9: BBC News with Emily Thomas. OpenAI's chief strategy officer has apologised to an Australian parliamentary committee after one of its models gained unauthorised access to government websites during testing. The incident in June targeted Australia's healthcare portal, but the authorities weren't alerted for weeks. Jason Guan said the company should have responded better and was committed to rebuilding trust. Simon Atkinson is in Cairns.
10: It took 2 months from the hack taking place to the government being informed, and they only found out by an email sent to a generic email account. What they've now put in place is live tracking of its AI agents to try and identify when it had done something that it shouldn't have done so that they could let people know. And he said they'd actually managed to notify a state government department here in Australia within 48 hours that one of its agents had managed to get into its website as well.
9: France is preparing for a nationwide day of demonstrations in support of students who've been demanding more investment in high schools. The student protests over a lack of teachers, overcrowded classrooms and run-down buildings started over a week ago in Paris and then spread around the country. Our correspondent Hugh Schofield is in Paris.
11: The cause of the students is popular in France, so the protest movement still has momentum, despite the sorry spectacle every day of burnt rubbish bins at school entrance gates and of agitators, many not themselves, lycée students, taking on police with stones and homemade fireworks. Yesterday's incident in the northern town of Lens will not have eased the tensions. There, a 15-year-old had his hand blown off. Police said he was foolishly picking up a non-lethal grenade used for crowd control, and it went off in his hand. Protesters said the grenade hit him in the hand after it was launched.
9: A separatist party in the French-speaking Canadian province of Quebec has won local elections and returned to power after 10 years, but it's fallen short of a majority in the province's assembly. Here's Peter Hyatt.
12: The Parti Québécois leader Paul Saint-Pierre Plamondon told jubilant supporters that Quebec deserved to be a country, but that won't be happening anytime soon. Opinion polls suggest support in Quebec for independence stands at around only 30%. And with a minority administration, Mr. Plamondon would need to persuade other parties to vote for a referendum first. Plus, he's previously said he doesn't want to vote until after Donald Trump has left the US presidency. Still, it's another problem for the Canadian Prime Minister Mark Carney as he continues fending off attacks from Mr. Trump. Another province, Alberta, is holding a non-binding vote later this month on leaving too.
9: Russia says Ukrainian drone attacks on the Moscow region have killed one person and injured six others. The city's mayor, Sergei Sobyanin, said 650 drones were launched towards the capital, although most were shot down. There's been no comment from Ukraine. World News from the BBC. President Trump has signed an executive order expanding access to tax-exempt red dye diesel in a move he says will bring down surging prices at the pumps for Americans. It comes ahead of November's midterm elections. A climate delegation of

0: This station is participating in the test of the Illinois Emergency Alert System. This system was developed to provide information to the public during emergencies. This was a test.
1: In Texas and Florida, Ella Bicknell reports.
2: Themes of race, sexuality, and gender identity remain among the most common reasons why books are challenged, with artificial intelligence increasingly being used to identify books for removal. Alongside the usual suspects, including Margaret Atwood's The Handmaid's Tale and works by Stephen King, there's been an increase in bans of Japanese manga, and Charlotte Bronte's classic Jane Eyre appeared on the list for the very first time. PEN America says school libraries are facing an era of escalating censorship, with most book bans going unreported.
1: The disgraced American television evangelist Jim Baker has died at the age of 86. Baker and his then-wife, Tammy Faye Baker, made millions through his Praise the Lord ministry, which attracted as many as 13 million viewers a day. But in 1989, he was jailed on mail and wire fraud charges, some relating to hush money paid to a young woman who alleged that she'd been drugged and raped by him and a colleague. And that's the latest world news from the BBC.
3: Thank you for that bulletin. Hello, your news day from the BBC World Service, live from Nairobi with Anne Soy and from London with me, Rob Young. Thank you for joining us again today. Coming up, we're going to get the latest from those students' protests in France. Over 5,000 people arrested since the beginning of the protests, the majority of them minors. So we're going to go live to France shortly.
4: Also this hour, we focus on Yemen and the battleground there and hear from the Fiji Environment Minister too. And you can bring us your thoughts on anything you hear on the programme and particularly on the protests in France. Our text number is +44 77 86 20 50 85. And we start this hour in France, which is bracing for major protests on Tuesday after organisers called for a nationwide day of action in support of students demanding more investment in education. It comes after a week of demonstrations which saw students blockading hundreds of schools and at least 190 students injured and more than 5,000 people arrested. One student had his hand blown off during a confrontation on Monday, while another was reportedly struck in the head by a tear gas grenade last week. Students are calling for more teachers and better facilities. We can now speak to Nicolas Anoto, the spokesperson of the Education Union ANSA, which represents many French teachers. Welcome to the programme. So what do you make of these protests in France?
5: We are standing with protesters because what they are demanding is exactly what we are negotiating with the government since months. We are demanding more teachers, we are demanding more funding for school renovations, and government has to listen what young people is demanding, because for them it's the first opportunity of commitment.
4: So you are in support of their demands. Is there a way then that you can work with the students in that course?
5: All trade unions are saying that what school protesters are demanding has to be listened, and the government has to react as rapidly as possible, because we have to reduce violence, and we have to come back to schools to learn. That's the aim, and the government has and can't do something right now, but can say that we will discuss and debate and negotiate, and that's what we are demanding.
4: You're demanding for the level of violence to reduce. How?
5: We have in France an issue with the law enforcement strategy, and you said that several pupils have been injured, as well as staff in schools. For us, it's important to stop to require the police to intervene in front of schools. And we have also to, as trade unions, we will help the high school students to organize demonstrations. Mostly, the protests are peaceful and friendly, but we all have to try to help to organize better the demonstrations and the protests.
4: Is your union, the teachers' union, in talks in any way and form with the student protest leaders?
5: Only for since Friday, and since Friday we have begun the discussions with the. With the high school unions to help them to organize their movement and, for example, to organize a security organization for the demonstrations, to help them to put aside the hooligans that have given bad reputations to the protest.
4: Yeah, tell us more about that. When you talk of hooligans, what do you mean? What have you been seeing?
5: In all demonstrations in France for years, hooligans are trying to go among the protesters and to let increase the violence. And that's something that we want to avoid.
4: And so far, is there any engagement between your union and the government? You say that these were issues that you're already agitating for. Has this moment then brought you closer to you finding solutions? Is there any engagement between your union and the government?
5: Yeah, the government was a bit late because he waited 2 weeks before to react. But now he has opened a platform which will enable the pupils and the students to explain what they are demanding, to explain what they leave in their schools. For example, that they suffered 6 heat waves in school buildings that were not renovated and that was very hard. And then we have to act on the long term, and the debate that has begun in the parliament about the budget 2027 is a good opportunity. For example, the government has planned 1,500 cut for teacher positions, and it can reverse its position. For example, the government has planned to reduce the funding for school renovation, and it can change his mind about the budget. It's important, and it will be a good opportunity. It will be a good opportunity to show to citizens, to the protesters, that he heard what they said.
4: Many thanks for speaking to us, Nicolas Anoto, the spokesperson of ANSA, the education union, which represents many French teachers.
3: We turn now to Yemen, where the country's civil war has seen a major escalation between the Houthis and Saudi-led forces there. On Sunday, the head of the internationally recognized government announced the beginning of an offensive to retake all territory held by the Houthis. Since then, fighting has flared, and according to the United Nations, some 200,000 people have been displaced since August. Well, BBC Arabic has been hearing from civilians caught up in the fighting. These people are from the town of Dubab.
6: The fighting was intense. One side would fight the other, then the fighting would start again between the two sides. We didn't know what was happening. They destroyed our homes and damaged the things we depended on for our livelihoods. They left us with nothing.
7: We are civilians, yet today we were subjected to heavy bombardment, a barrage of airstrikes, tank shelling, and artillery fire directed at us. Since dawn, my children and I have been completely displaced, forced into the open. We are trapped under relentless shelling, while our children cry in terror. Where are we supposed to go?
8: By God, we are utterly exhausted. First, we were worn down by displacement. We were uprooted, fearing what lay ahead, though thank God we somehow managed to survive. But now, there are relentless airstrikes and endless war. What are we supposed to do? Hunger is killing us all. We're living in squalor and misery, stripped of everything.
3: Civilians in Yemen there speaking to BBC Arabic. Well, for their part, the Houthis say they've attacked targets in Saudi Arabia, including Riyadh Airport, an oil refinery, and a military base, moves that could escalate the conflict yet further, and also has the potential to draw in Saudi Arabia's allies, Turkey and Pakistan, who've agreed to rapidly deploy forces to the kingdom under a defence pact. Well, I've been speaking to Hisham al-Makdashi, Yemen's former deputy defence attaché in Washington, D.C. He's still in Washington as a defence and security analyst. Why does he think the fighting has intensified so much recently?
9: It started when the Iranians violated the Yemeni airspace to take a group of Houthis to attend a funeral. And the Saudis considered it a violation of the airspace of Yemen, and also considered a violation of the agreements that they had on place with the Houthis and with the other parties in Yemen. And also the Houthis have been told by the Iranians to start mobilizing and to enter and control Bab al-Mandab, which will give them a leverage in whatever peace talks they will have the U.S. in the future, controlling both straits in the Arabian Peninsula.
10: And the Houthis were able to do that, weren't they? They swept across a large part of the country very quickly. Do they still control that now?
9: No, they were pushed back this morning by the government forces supported by the Saudi air cover. They pushed the Houthis away from Bab al-Mandab, and the fights are still continuing, and this is only the trigger point. But what I can say, this is only one part of the equation where the Saudis have mobilized in the past 2 months a lot of their partners in the region and the international community to fight the Houthis and the government of Yemen and the president of the PLC, the Presidential Leadership Council in Yemen, has announced that there will be a military action that will take over all the territories of the Republic of Yemen, which shows you that there will be a large-scale operation in Yemen led by the Saudis and implemented and happened by the Yemenis on the ground.
10: So the Yemeni internationally recognized government then is saying that it will take back all territory controlled by the Houthis. What makes you think they might be able to do that, given that they haven't been able to do that for years?
9: Well, 11 years of the history of this conflict, the international community and the international partners have not understood Yemen fully. Some of them were trying to just take part of this conflict and use it in their political or negotiations or leverages on the Saudis or in the regional partners. But after 11 years, I can tell you confidently that especially the Americans, they understand the threats that the Houthis have imposed into the international community and also to the region. So there is a huge support for the Saudis to take this action. And also, after 11 years, we have a capable forces with the Yemeni government. And also, there is one structure. There has been a lot of restructuring of the command and control and chain of command of the forces in Yemen since December last year after the UAE withdrawal. So now we have one decision-maker process, one chain of command, one force ordered by or follows the orders of the president of Yemen.
10: Is it clear how many people have been killed in the Saudi bombing and in the fighting of the past couple of weeks?
9: There is no actual reporting on how many people have been killed. There is the Houthis reporting and there is also the government reporting. But I can say frankly that this is not actual and accurate reporting. Everyone is trying to politicize this conflict. But at the end of the day, there will be in any conflict casualties and there will be like collateral damages. But you can see that all the strikes, all the air support has been in the front lines and areas that are not populated by civilians.
10: You sound confident that the Saudi-led forces will prevail in this fight against the Houthis, although they haven't previously across the whole of the country. Are you not concerned that other countries could be drawn into this conflict?
9: Well, there has been, and Russia has been drawn in this conflict. I mean, Russia have been providing the Houthis with a lot of support, a lot of electronic warfare technologies, and they have helped them in the satellite targeting, satellite intelligence targeting and information. So yes, there will be a lot of people that will be drawn into this war. Like you can see the Pakistanis, the Turks are part of the Mecca alliance, and now they just announced today that they will do whatever they need to defend the Saudi national security. So yes, it's going to get bigger, but at the end of the day, I'm telling you from a military perspective, this is the war and this is how it happens. And I mean, it's very unfortunate for the Yemeni people, but keeping in this situation, no peace, no war, is way worse than going through a very strict and very precise conflict that will take us either to peace process or to get rid of the Houthis and the

0: Studio in Singapore to talk a bit more about artificial intelligence and some of the risks attached to the technology. Now, we were talking about 20 minutes ago about OpenAI apologizing to the Australian government for breaches. We heard their chief strategy officer, Jason Kwon, apologizing, saying they wanted to rebuild trust and they do better next time. Just remind us what happened and what they're planning to do in future.
1: Well, OpenAI agent went rogue. It infiltrated one of the government departments, the Universal Healthcare Scheme, Medicare. This happened in June. But the bigger problem was one that, there was an infiltration from an AI agent, but also that OpenAI did not inform in time. It was only after a month that they sent out an email through a generic inbox to the government informing that something like this has happened. And that is what also was a big question mark on one, that there is a problem. The second is, how do you deal with it? And these were two things that OpenAI executives were answering the Australian government. They've said that they are working towards building this sort of building a more robust system in terms of informing if something like this happens, and also building a system that rogue AI agents are in check in future as well.
0: And so, how exposed are various businesses to the risks from artificial intelligence? I suppose they all are in a way, aren't they? If their firewalls and whatever their other defenses aren't up to the kind of the scrutiny that AI systems are able to hold them up to.
1: Absolutely. This is really becoming an unknown territory, and so much so that even tech leaders or, owners and founders of companies that are building these AI agents are calling for the technology to slow down, to slow down the pace at which this technology is developing, because somewhere we are hitting into an unknown territory of what these AI agents in their own virtual world are doing. Some are calling it a threat to humanity. Some are calling it a threat to the economies. If an OpenAI agent can infiltrate a government security system, then that is a big question mark. But also in terms of economies and money being driven towards making, semiconductors, chips, all of that, a lot of money is being put there and risks attached with it.
0: Thank you very much indeed. That's our business presenter, Archana Shukla, in Singapore.
2: We want to talk climate now and take you to Fiji, where Pacific leaders are seeking to draw the world's attention to life on the front line of climate change. They are gathering for what's being called a United Nations pre-COP in Fiji's main city of Nadi. This week's talks are a precursor to the larger UN-sponsored Global Climate Summit, COP31, which will be held next month in Turkey. However, officials have been forced to concede that the guest list will be smaller than they'd hoped, around 4,000 people from 60 countries expected to attend, but fewer than a dozen world leaders have publicly confirmed that they will go. Joining me live now is from Nadi, is Fiji's Environment Minister, Linda Tabuya. Welcome to the program. Now, tell us about the agenda then of this pre-COP gathering.
3: This pre-COP gathering has brought together our Pacific leaders as well as some world leaders to discuss our Pacific priorities leading to COP31. We're looking at the need to keep the within 1.5 degrees Celsius so that we can really call on our largest emitters to reduce greenhouse gas emissions, because this is affecting us now. It's not a distant threat. It is affecting us now. It's a matter of survival for us and our Pacific family. We're also looking at the need for easier access to climate finance, as well as putting oceans on the agenda at COP31.
2: Putting oceans on the agenda. And we've been reporting on the BBC about this climate delegation of more than a dozen leaders, including the Australian Prime Minister Anthony Albanese, who are visiting Tuvalu. This is an area that has been identified as one of the most vulnerable. There are plans also to evacuate the entire population of 10,000 if the sea swallows it. So your nations are really at the forefront of dealing with climate change. Just explain to us about the geography and how vulnerable these nations are.
3: Yes, this is the reality that we in the Pacific face. It's not just limited to Tuvalu.

0: It includes my own island province here in Kandavu in Fiji, where our coastal communities have lost up to 21 centimeters in the last few decades. And so they do really need to look at relocation of an entire population. It is a sad, sad thing to have to face, but this is the reality. And so we call on our world leaders to stand with us, to realize this reality, and to work with us in terms of helping our communities to cope, in terms of reducing greenhouse gas emissions, as well as transitioning away from fossil fuels. These communities, many of us in the Pacific, do not have electricity, but if we can go straight to renewable energy, then that means that's our commitment from the Pacific to transition away from fossil fuels, and we hope that all our countries in the world will be able to come on board to stand with us on this call.
1: Do you get the sense that world leaders, especially from nations that are the biggest emitters, are listening?
0: They are listening. I mean, we live in the digital age. They are watching and listening. They may not be attending physically, but it's not unusual for pre-COP for global leaders not to attend. We thank them for their commitment in terms of climate finance, but we need to see more of a commitment in reducing greenhouse emissions, as well as supporting the call from the Pacific and even some African countries and those who are least emitters, but the most disproportionately affected, to transition away from fossil fuels into renewable energy.
1: And just tell us why the need to have this pre-meeting ahead of COP31.
0: It is important for the Pacific because this is only the second time that pre-COP has been held here in the Pacific. It is the largest gathering as well. So we're very grateful for that, for all who have attended here at pre-COP. It builds trust. It helps us to find common ground. Even Turkey, the COP presidency, is present here through their minister, who is listening as well. And their commitment in partnership with Australia to take the Pacific priorities to COP31, and especially to put oceans on the climate agenda for us, is a move in the right direction. It would mean unlocking ocean finance. It would also mean that we would be able to, as a Pacific, mobilize in the near future how we can harness the ocean in terms of ocean energy, in terms also of our movement across in green transport, but most importantly, recognizing that we are large ocean states and we need to be supported in protecting the ocean.
1: Many thanks for speaking to us, Linda Tabuya, Fiji's Environment Minister. 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
3: 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He has a new memoir. 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
5: Hello, you're with Newsday from the BBC World Service with Anne Soy in Nairobi and Rob Young in London.
1: A senior OpenAI executive has apologized to the Australian Parliament after one of its models accessed government websites.
5: And the Fly Dubai co-pilot is reported to have told UAE interrogators that he planned the attack before he was hired by the Dubai state-owned airline. We'll bring you the latest from Israel after a summary of the latest news.
6: BBC News with Emily Thomas. OpenAI's chief strategy officer has apologised to an Australian parliamentary committee after one of its artificial intelligence models gained unauthorised access to government websites during testing. The incident in June targeted Australia's healthcare portal, but authorities weren't alerted until weeks later. The president of South Korea has said artificial intelligence may have been used in some of the hacking attacks targeting the financial sector in the past week. The cyber attacks exposed customer information at seven financial institutions, including several major banks. France is preparing for a nationwide day of demonstrations in support of students who've been demanding more investment in high schools. The student protest started over a week ago in Paris and then spread around the country. A separatist party in the Canadian province of Quebec has won local elections and returned to power after 10 years. The Parti Québécois leader told jubilant supporters that Quebec deserved to be a country. But he's also previously said he doesn't want an independence referendum until after Donald Trump has left the US presidency. Russia says Ukrainian drone attacks on the Moscow region have killed two people and injured several others. The city's mayor, Sergei Sobyanin, said 650 drones were launched towards the capital, although most were shot down. The literacy campaign group PEN America says a record number of books were banned in US public schools during the last academic year. Nearly 12,000 bans were recorded, with the vast majority in Texas and Florida. PEN America says AI is increasingly being used to identify books about racism, sex and LGBTQ issues. And a climate delegation of more than a dozen leaders, including the Australian Prime Minister, is visiting the tiny Pacific Island nation of Tuvalu. The world's second lowest lying country is particularly vulnerable to climate change.
5: Emily, thank you very much indeed for that summary of the news there. Hello, you're with Newsday from the BBC World Service, live from Nairobi with Anne Soy, and from London with me, Rob Young. This half hour, we'll go to Australia and get the latest from that cross-examination of an OpenAI representative by senators there. We'll also head to Israel to get an update on what we know about the Fly Dubai pilot who attempted to hijack a plane recently. We will also bring you a rare insight from the closed nation of Eritrea.
1: Also this half hour, are you looking for a new job? Well, Finland is advertising a very rare job. It's known as the smeller.
5: The smeller?
1: How good is your nose? I guess you have a nose for news, Rob. But
5: maybe not for smells.
1: And you smell everything else. Well, we welcome your messages on that. Our text number is +44 7786 20 50 85.
5: Now, a senior figure from the artificial intelligence company OpenAI has said sorry to an Australian parliamentary committee after one of its models hacked a government website. Jason Kwon, OpenAI's chief strategy officer, was appearing at the committee after OpenAI's model bypassed safeguards in June to get access to the country's healthcare portal, but the authorities weren't told for several weeks. Here is Jason Kwon facing questions from Senator David Pocock, and the first voice you hear is Mr. Kwon's.
7: It can also be difficult sometimes to reach out to a particular party and say, hey, there was agent activity on your site, but we're not really sure exactly what it was. We're still looking at the situation. And there's a question as to how useful that information is as soon as we find out that there's been some impact. But I think it's very clear that the most important thing in these situations is to provide just the awareness right away, because it's a novel situation also for the impacted parties. And so, you know, I think that that's the adjustment that we're making.
8: Mm-hmm. I mean, I assume someone in your government relations teams or someone in your company has mobile phone numbers of ministers and various people in government. How come there wasn't that contact? Why did you just send an email to some arbitrary department email?
7: So again, I think that on retrospect, we should have done what you were suggesting. And so the reason why it happened the way that it did is I think people were thinking about this as a technical situation and they wanted to contact the technical counterparties, but it's not good enough.
5: Jason Kwon there, speaking to Senator David Pocock. Well, I've been also talking to Dr. Hammond Pierce, who's a senior lecturer at UNSW Sydney School of Computer Science and Engineering.
9: I certainly would hope to think that they're going to do disclosures a bit more responsibly. I think it's been a bit of a wake-up call for OpenAI in the case of Australia. And, you know, in the news, Anthropic had some problems of their own last week. I think it's been a bit of a wake-up call for, you know, as Kwon puts it, you know, the technical teams who think this maybe is just a technical problem, to say, well, actually, no, you know, this is quite alarming, and it's much more appropriate to raise disclosures at the higher level.
5: Now, Australia is a potential site for massive data centres to be built. What is trust in artificial intelligence and the AI companies like it, Australia?
9: Well, I think that there's definitely been a lot of pushback on the data centres in the same way that we've seen around the world. I think even just this week, there was one data centre that's been either cancelled or significantly scaled down in Sydney. I think part of that does come down to, you know, just the community saying, well, we don't necessarily want these big, noisy, power-hungry, water-hungry centres in our backyard. But part of it also may also be that these companies do seem to be acting a little bit irresponsibly. And I think people are picking up on that. And certainly, you know, we're seeing all kinds of stuff with regards to the job market, the security of these models, the just continual disregard perhaps of what other people might think is an appropriate way to conduct business. And as a result, the communities are getting a little bit fed up of it.
5: And you think it is a disregard for what they should be doing rather than these incredibly advanced models doing things they aren't supposed to do?
9: I think there is an element of, okay, the models surprised even the companies that are testing them. But there is also, I believe, an element of negligence in that it is possible to build software and including such models and test them in a way that is safer, which, you know, they're demonstrating now because they're saying that they have now created much more robust defenses for these models to be trained and evaluated in. And it's sort of like, well, why didn't you do that before all of this happened? You know, I think there is an element of they have been acting a little bit irresponsibly. And so we would hope that they're going to act a bit more responsibly moving forwards.
5: That was computer science and engineering lecturer Dr. Hammond Pierce.
1: Let's go to Israel now. And ever since that dramatic attempted hijacking of a Fly Dubai plane bound for the Israeli city of Tel Aviv, there have been as many questions as there have been so many questions asked. Now we know that the co-pilot attacked the pilot with what is known as a crash axe, a tool that is kept in the cockpit. But what was his motivation and was he working alone? Well, the Times of Israel has been uncovering many of those revelations. Tal Schneider is their political correspondent and joins us now. So are you getting a clearer picture about the alleged hijacker?
10: We do know that Israeli authorities are participating in the investigation in Dubai with the Emirates. I mean, there is a full cooperation from what I understand. And they also, the Israeli investigators were also able to investigate him personally. And we understand that he was complete, you know, jihadist indoctrinated into killing Jews, killing Israelis, and he was planning to fly the airplane into Israel's airport and crash it on the building. By the way, the pilot himself was visiting Israel as you know, in his work capacity as a pilot several times before that. So he knew exactly the whereabouts of the buildings of the airport and where it's more crowded. And he was planning to do it on a crowded area of the terminal. So, you know, imagine that it could have hurt like, you know, 174 passengers, but also thousands of people inside the building, which is a very busy airport in Israel. I mean, the only airport in Israel. So this is what we know so far.
1: Everyone who travels knows how stringent the rules are in airports before boarding, especially for passengers. And the Prime Minister, Benjamin Netanyahu, has ordered a security review of international flights to Israel. Is there a sense of what this might look like?
10: Well, you know, there's a huge debate now in Israel because all of this, the committee that is set up was already working in the past. They had recommendation in 2024 with respect to what need to be done. And people here, I mean, people in the airport authority and in the Ministry of Transportation just ignored all of the red flags. So it's a massive, massive governmental dysfunction. I mean, the committee that is announcing now is just you know, it's basically a laugh, because they were supposed to do it in advance. They knew all of the problems. They knew of the specific issue. There is controller reports and other reports saying this has to be solved. And yet they just, you know, they turned a blind eye on that. So,
1: well, on this specific incident, CBS News is reporting that Israel was ready to shoot down Fly Dubai flight and scrambled jets before calling them off. Can you confirm that?
10: No, I don't know that the flight, the problems were above the area of Saudi Arabia, not in Israel. So I don't think they were in any way shooting a flight down or anything like that.
1: And just looking at the wider impact of what happened, there's an election in Israel later this month. How much is this going to impact the political debate?
10: It has an impact because of the massive failure of the government functionality. Because, you know, some of the people that were appointed were political appointees for professional jobs. That's a big problem in Israel as an overall problem. We see those problems in education system, in welfare system, in transportation system. And this plays a big role because the public is very unhappy with the way the government functions. They put people not professional in those ministerial jobs, and I think that implies on the Likud and on Netanyahu as a whole. Having said that, you know, we are approaching tomorrow the third year mark of the massacre, the big massacre, and I think security it's even higher on people's mind than, you know, people are still traumatized and terrorized from the massacre. It's we are very far from healing on that issue. So with the 3 years mark anniversary of the big massacre, where, you know, they killed 1,200 people in like 4 or 5 hours. They slaughtered, you know, people in 4 or 5. That's the biggest massacre I can recall in history, for several hours. So I think that plays a bigger role in security, and Israel's being attacked from, you know, in rockets from Lebanon, from Syria, from Iraq, from Yemen, from Iran. This is the biggest issue here.
1: Many thanks for that. Tal Schneider, political correspondent of Times of Israel.
5: You're listening to Newsday from the BBC World Service with Anne in Nairobi and Rob in London. Isaac is also here. And Isaac, we've had a message in from Mahmoud Fafana listening in McKenney in Sierra Leone. He says, Messi's last game will be monumental and historic as the GOAT will be saying goodbye to the game he has dominated.
11: It will be monumental and historic because, yes, as you mentioned, he is retiring from international football. The 39-year-old playing for Argentina 207 times, scoring 125 goals. He has led his country to an Olympic gold medal, 2 Copa Americas and a world title, but he ends his career against Benin at the Estadio Monumental in Buenos Aires. Here's the man who coached him to that World Cup win 4 years ago, Lionel Scaloni.
12: Well, I imagine first the excitement of everyone, of everything, logically including Leo, from the moment he steps into the Monumental, he and the entire audience. It's going to be an unforgettable day for everyone. I'm grateful to be part of that because it's going to be his day and also a day for his teammates, those who gave him the greatest football joy that they all deserve. So I will be a spectator. I'll be sitting there. We will face it seriously, but I'm grateful to be able to enjoy that day.
11: Yeah, so as I mentioned earlier, Messi's opponent in his final match will be the West African country of Benin. Steve Mounier has played for his country for 11 years and he's been speaking to the BBC's Nestor McGregor about this massive moment.
13: You know, when the coach called me and told me about this game, me, I'm injured right now, you know, and when he told me about this game, I was like, oh no, I'm going to miss the game. And he was like, okay, Steve, I'm going to make everything to make you come. But we didn't know that we're going to play the last game of Leo Messi. We just knew that we're going to play against Argentina. And for us, it was such a big thing, you know, because Benin, I've been 11 years in national team, and with Benin, we never played a team outside of Africa. It's the first time in 11 years. So it was already a big event. And I think it was maybe 1 or 2 weeks later, we got the news that, okay, it's going to be the Lionel Messi last game. So it was like the cherry on top of the cake, you know. It adds some more values to this event, to this big event for Benin. And it's going to be like a big event for the world of football. It's as simple as that. And Benin will have the chance to participate in it and to be like the first witness of this big event. And yeah, for us, it's such a big event, like I said, for everyone in Benin. And as a player also, it's a big, big moment for us.
14: Steve, how injured are you? Could you play if you wanted to? Because it sounds like you might want
13: to. No, I cannot. I cannot play. I just came to join the team, to support the team, if I can say. And also, I came for myself. I need to be honest with this because football is my passion. So when I heard about the game, I'm like, okay, with Benin, it's the first time we do something like this. I cannot miss a game. If I'm completely honest with you, I even pay for my ticket to come here. So this is really like something. Yeah, I'm passionate about football, and knowing that Benin is going to play a game like this, I just wanted to be here. You know,
14: amazing for your country, amazing for your fellow teammates. But how are you feeling, man? Because this could be the biggest game you ever got to play in, and you're going to miss it. So how do you feel personally?
13: Well, it's not the biggest game I got to play. I had bigger games to play in my career, and especially in national team, we had bigger games to play. But it's like, to be honest, to play a former world champion, vice champion, it's a huge game. Yeah, it's a huge game for us. And like I said, it's amazing for each player. I hope we're going to do a good game also, because that can bring some light to some of our young talent. And yeah, also maybe it will give ID to other nation to play against us. And I wish the result of this game will be that, that we perform well, we do well, and we show the world also that Benin can play football.
14: Now, I've been doing a bit of research, just, you know, the most expensive jerseys ever, and the chances are this might be one of them. You know, at halftime, he could change it. He could wear 10 and give it to everyone. So have the players been talking about, you know, the minute Messi's number comes up to be substituted and clapped for 20 minutes, there might be 10 players marking him, right? Because everyone wants to be close to him when he leaves that pitch at the end to maybe try and get this jersey.
13: I don't know. I don't think anyone will ask for his jersey, because we know the event is also special for him. Me, if I was him, I wouldn't give my jersey to anyone, to be honest. So it's a moment for him, and we know that also. We know that it's a moment for him, and I don't think anybody will bother him with anything, because he needs to enjoy this moment as a football player, as someone that did a lot for football for so many years, and he deserves to have a moment where he just enjoy, you know. So I just hope that, and I know that all the Benin players will not bother him too much and let him live his moment, you know.
11: Just shows how big of a moment this will be for Benin. Steve Mounier, who is injured at the moment, flying over on his own dime to be a part of history. More sport from me tomorrow.
5: We will talk to you then. Isaac, thank you very much indeed. Now, well, we've been talking quite a bit over the past few weeks about the conflict in northern Ethiopia. Well, neighbouring Eritrea in the Horn of Africa has been accused of helping the Ethiopian rebels, and that has raised fears of another war between the neighbours. Now, Eritrea is one of Africa's most closed and tightly controlled nations. Independent and foreign journalists are not allowed to work freely in Eritrea. But Julia Paravicini from the Reuters news agency has recently been allowed to report from Eritrea with extremely rare access to the country, and I asked her what it was like to report from there.
15: What I found very interesting is that they were open to engage in every type of discussion. For example, when I asked them, why haven't you held elections in 30 years? They tell you we're too young of a nation. They exist, they're independent since 1993, to hold elections. We're not ready. Of course, it's an excuse, but it's also interesting that they were open to have such a level of discussion.
5: One of the details I loved in your report was the lack of cars and the almost total absence of smartphones.
15: So that was very interesting. It felt like going back in time. They say we don't do social media, we socialize. So it was also interesting to see how no one stares at the screen, and at cafes people talk to each other. Of course, it also is a restriction and a way to control the population, because you don't have access to world news. But there are internet cafes where for a fee of, let's say, $5 for 2 hours, you can get restricted access, but to, you know, a portion of the internet. The reason why there's very few cars is because of fuel rationing linked in part to the Iran war. And also because a lot of people walk and everyone drives a bike. The other pretty remarkable aspect is that Asmara has been magnificently preserved from an architectural perspective. So it feels, as an Italian, to walk back into your grandfather's Italy, because it used to be an Italian colony. So it was a time traveling experience, I have to say.
5: Did you get the sense that Eritreans, perhaps ordinary Eritreans, as well as officials, are concerned about what may well happen in the coming months with Ethiopia?
15: I mean, they're absolutely petrified. On the one hand, I think they justify some of their very restrictive and coercive policies, blaming it on the neighbor Ethiopia, but it is also a very real threat. Eritrea has a population of less than 4 million people. Ethiopia has a population of over 120 million people. And Ethiopia's prime minister and many other officials have made it very clear that they intend to restore access to the sea for their landlocked country. And the most obvious place to look at is the port of Assab in southern Eritrea, which has been part of Ethiopia when the countries were federated. So the threat is very real. As we speak, there's also been probably what it looks like the beginning of a war between Ethiopian federal forces and regional forces. And a lot of analysts and diplomats talk about the very real threat that this war might spill over into neighboring Eritrea. So their fear is perfectly justified. And in terms of numbers of, you know, air force, you know, it's really David and Goliath, the two countries compared. At the same time, you know, they have defeated Ethiopia before during what turned out to be one of Africa's longest wars that, you know, stretched for 30 years. So they tell you that they are confident and that they will fight until the last man is standing. But it's scary for them, of course.
5: Did you get a sense that any preparations were being made for a possible conflict?
15: Not at all. But to be honest, I didn't leave the capital Asmara, not because I wasn't allowed to leave, but because it was an initial introductory trip. And we focused on the capital, on meeting officials and on establishing a relationship with them. So I had no way to see whether military preparation was underway. While I was there, we were invited to participate into Martyrs' Day Parade, which is this event that commemorates all the people that have fallen through the subsequent wars. And what you could sense is that every family had lost someone and that there was the fear that they could lose more members of their family because of this future possibly imminent threat.
5: Journalist Giulia Paravicini there from the Reuters news agency. He was recently allowed into secretive Eritrea.
1: An archipelago in Finland has put out a job advert for an official smeller. The Norse, as they'll be known, will be expected to go out, sniff the islands, find the most intoxicating smells and report back. Turku has already declared itself the world's best-smelling region, and now it wants to put that claim to the test. So much so, it's recruited French actor Lambert Wilson to lead the search.
16: The archipelago is recruiting a nose, that is a person with an exceptional sense of smell, to come here and sniff out things like fish. How now?
17: Look, da.
16: Wet wool.
18: Do I have to?
17: Go.
16: Wet rope. Oh, mon Dieu. And my favorite, berries.
18: Ah.
16: So, if you think you have the nose for it, apply now and get a nose job.
1: And some good news, wherever you are in the world, applications from overseas are welcome. And as long as you have a great sense of smell, we're told. Let's now speak to Christina Kukohovi, CEO of the government-funded body Visit Turku Archipelago. Welcome to the program. So, Christina, I know that you're already out and about in Turku this morning. Take a deep breath and tell us what you smell.
19: Good morning from Turku, Finland. And what I smell here is fresh air, a little glimpse of tomb, very, very good smell of coffee and the best cinnamon buns in the whole world.
1: Oh, you say that, and it's, you know, breakfast here in Nairobi and in London as well, cinnamon rolls. And this job, you're calling it the nose. It's an unusual job. How did the idea come about? Christina, if you can still hear us. It looks like that line is not great. We'll try
5: it
1: again,
5: Christina.
1: It did sound
5: Christina. Wonderful, though, the smell of fresh coffee and cinnamon buns. I was wondering, do you need a bigger nose to have a better sense of smell? Is that what leads you to be able to work out the different smells? If we get her back, maybe we can ask her the question. I mean, it's an interesting job.
1: A good question for her. It's interesting.
5: Yeah. I suppose it's one of those jobs where you don't really have to think a huge amount to do the work, do you? You just sit back, drink your coffee, chew the cinnamon buns, see what else.
1: And we can ask her that question now. Rob, my co-presenter, was just asking Christina whether you need a big nose for this job.
19: The excellent sense of smell and little smell these wonderful smells and meet the wonderful people from the island. So not only the big nose, the sense of good smell.
1: Sense of good smell. How did the idea come about?
19: Yes. Well, Finland is known for having a clean, fresh air, but it's quite difficult to explain to somebody who haven't been here. And we are here with the 40,000 islands and islets on the west coast of Finland. And when we have talked to the international travelers or press people or travel agencies who've been here, they all have said, I don't know what happened, because I feel like everything is smelling better than at home. So we really felt that we want to prove this to the world in a bit of a, or doing the normal advertising, but actually bringing somebody who can prove our claim.
1: Indeed. There you go, Christina Kukohovi, CEO of the government-funded body Visit Turku Archipelago, with a wonderful job, unusual job there, Rob. And, you know, I have been to cover, you know, tea processing, and tea testers also have quite a similar job where they taste a range of teas.
5: That sounds quite an enjoyable job. I went to a perfume factory in France a few years ago where there was an official nose, they were called as well, where you had to smell the different perfumes and work out what you would write on the packaging, I think was the point. Once, as far as I was concerned, once I'd smelt two or three perfumes, they all smelled the same to me. So I definitely wouldn't
1: I would be confused.
5: Getting a nose job, as they put it in that advert.
1: That's it for this edition of Newsday. Thank you for your company. Let's do this again tomorrow. For now, from the team, bye-bye.
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22: I made footage of our lives for a year after the initial attack. And so visually in the film, I can see how we kind of come back into the world. What has happened is that I've embraced the fearlessness.
21: We'll hear from American-Irish actor Saoirse Ronan about her love of Barbara Streisand, and the French creator and writer behind the hit series and now film, Call My Agent, Fanny Herrero. Also on the show, Chinese-American literary star Rebecca F. Kuang talks about Taipei Story, and the director of the Looney Tunes film Coyote vs. Acme, Dave Green, on why the cartoons are still cross-generational. All that and more coming up on the Arts Hour.
6: BBC News with Emily Thomas. OpenAI's chief strategy officer has apologised to an Australian parliamentary committee after one of its artificial intelligence models gained unauthorised access to government websites during testing. The incident in June targeted Australia's healthcare portal, but the authorities weren't alerted for weeks. Jason Guan said the company should have responded better and was committed to rebuilding trust. The BBC's Australia reporter Simon Atkinson has been following the hearing.
0: The hack on Australia's Medicare site was the first known AI infiltration of a government website anywhere in the world. But since OpenAI told Canberra about it 2 months later, it's become clear there have been many other breaches both here and around the globe. Though Jason Kwan wasn't able to give many technical details on how the hack happened, he told politicians it didn't appear to have been very sophisticated. And what he was lacking in explanations, he made up for in apologies, saying sorry for both the breach and the slow reaction.
6: The president of South Korea has said artificial intelligence may have been used in some of the hacking attacks there targeting the financial sector in the past week. The cyber attacks exposed customer information at 7 financial institutions, including several major banks. President Lee Jae-myung instructed the government to dedicate resources to minimizing damage from the attacks. A nationwide day of demonstrations is getting underway in France in support of students who've been demanding more investment in high schools. The student protests over a lack of teachers, overcrowded classrooms and run-down buildings started over a week ago in Paris and then spread around the country. Hugh Schofield is outside one school in Paris.
2: Teenagers are out in force. You can hear them chanting already. They've blocked off the school at 8 o'clock in the morning, well before students were due to arrive. And they'll be joining the cortege and the demonstrations here in central Paris. And across the country, it'll be the same with all the students joining in, backed, they hope, by people from all sorts of other walks of life. Some of the big teachers' unions have said they expect teachers to be there. And other big trade unions are calling on people to go too.
6: A separatist party in the French-speaking Canadian province of Quebec has won local elections and returned to power after 10 years, but it's fallen just short of a majority in the province's assembly. Here's Peter Hyatt.
4: The Parti Québécois leader Paul Saint-Pierre Plamondon told jubilant supporters that Quebec deserved to be a country, but that won't be happening anytime soon. Opinion polls suggest support in Quebec for independence stands at around only 30%. And with a minority administration, Mr. Plamondon would need to persuade other parties to vote for a referendum first. Plus, he's previously said he doesn't want to vote until after Donald Trump has left the US presidency. Still, it's another problem for the Canadian Prime Minister, Mark Carney, as he continues fending off attacks from Mr. Trump.
6: This is the latest world news from the BBC. Police in the Indian capital Delhi have detained the leader of the main opposition Congress Party, Rahul Gandhi, during a protest march seeking the resignation of the country's election chief. Parties opposing Prime Minister Narendra Modi have been holding protests for days against the election chief, Gyanesh Kumar, over a controversial revision of voter lists. Russia says 2 people have been killed and 9 injured in a wave of Ukrainian drone attacks on the Moscow region. The capital's mayor, Sergei Sobyanin, said 650 drones were launched towards the capital, although most were shot down. A climate delegation of more than a dozen leaders, including the Australian Prime Minister, Anthony Albanese, is visiting the tiny Pacific Island nation of Tuvalu. The world's second lowest-lying country is particularly vulnerable to coral bleaching and rising sea levels caused by global warming. The visit comes ahead of next month's COP31 meeting in Turkey. Fiji's Environment Minister, Linda Tambuya, has told the BBC of the dangers the Pacific Islands face.
23: Our towns and our villages are relocating. The threat of climate change is not a distant threat. It is what we are living right now. It means a loss of identity. There's a sense of loss there for our people. Of course, if they move from coastal areas up into the hills, there's a loss of the access to their livelihoods as well as their food sources. So food security is an issue. This is happening right now.
6: The literacy campaign group PEN America says a record number of books were banned in US public schools during the last academic year. Nearly 12,000 bans were recorded, with the vast majority in Texas and Florida. PEN America says artificial intelligence is increasingly being used to identify books about racism, sex and LGBTQ issues. Stephen King was the most frequently banned author, while Japanese manga also saw a rise in removals. BBC News.
21: Hello and welcome to the latest edition of the Arts Hour from the BBC World Service. I'm Nikki Badey, and this is your one-stop shop for the best global arts, culture and entertainment conversations from across the BBC and beyond. Coming up, the American poet, author and artist Rachel Eliza Griffiths talks to me about the extraordinary new documentary film Knife, the attempted murder of Salman Rushdie. We'll hear from the American-Irish actor Saoirse Ronan, the French creator and writer behind the hit series and now film Call My Agent, Fanny Herrero, and the Chinese-American literary star Rebecca F. Kwong. Also on the show, the director of the Looney Tunes film Coyote vs. Acme, Dave Green, and our cultural roadrunner giving critical chase today is the broadcaster and journalist William Lee Adams. William, is there something you've been enjoying this week that you want to recommend to the world?
3: There is, and I'm going all the way back to 1984 for the autobiographical novel The Lover. It's by the French writer Marguerite Duras, and it's set in French colonial Vietnam. It follows a teenage girl who begins a relationship with an older Chinese man. It's about race, class, power, and it's really written like a memory. You get these dreamlike fragments popping out, blending into one another, and it's just very sparely written. She has incredible word economy and can say so much with very short sentences.
21: Now, you have Vietnamese heritage. It's important that we say that there might be something, an extra layer for you in a book like this.
3: Yeah, you're right. And actually, the main recommendation for this came, I was listening to a podcast from the Vietnamese-American author Viet Thanh Nguyen. He won the Pulitzer Prize for The Sympathizer, and he was praising the word economy. So I wanted to see what he meant by that.
21: Thank you, William. First then, actor and film star Saoirse Ronan, the four-time Oscar-nominated star of movies as diverse as Lady Bird, Brooklyn, Atonement, The Lovely Bones and Little Women. The New York Times described her as one of the most formidable actors in movies today. Her latest film, Bad Apples, is a dark comedy about Maria, a teacher, played by Saoirse, struggling with a disruptive 10-year-old pupil who she secretly imprisons in her home basement, only to find her classroom, career and school suddenly flourishing in his absence. When Saoirse Ronan spoke to the BBC's Nick Grimshaw, instead of promoting the film, they ended up talking about her cultural hero, Barbara Streisand, which we thought was worth your ears.
7: I met her years ago because she was going to direct something. I don't think she ever did it.
8: Wow.
7: And Brooklyn had just come out. And I remember my agent, who I think now actually represents her, so all of this makes sense. Maybe this is why I was in the room there.
8: It was a ploy, yeah.
7: He called me and he said, "Are you sitting down?" Because he knew how much I loved her. I called my first car Barbara Streisand, like, full title. And he was like, "Are you sitting down? Because I'm going to tell you something that's just going to rock your world." And I remember I was in an airport and he told me and I, like, collapsed. I literally collapsed on the ground. I was like, "I can't take it." And I went to meet her in LA. I hope she doesn't mind me saying this. I'm sure she won't. In a hair salon where she gets her hair done very regularly. And the woman who owns the hair salon couldn't pronounce my name. And Barbara, because Barbara has such a thing about, you know, Streisand is how you pronounce her last name. And so she was really protective over my name and she taught her how to say it. And the whole salon had been shut down, but she was getting her hair done while we had our meeting. So she had like the heater helmet around her hair for like the hour and a half we were in there, because she was going to collect this award somewhere in like Santa Barbara. And this was the only time she could do. And I just, it was just heaven. And I just listened to her and asked her questions. And I think what's so amazing about her is that for someone who actually, and she says this in the book, she doesn't have a lot of confidence, but she's so sort of self-possessed and she's so settled in who she is as a as a performer and an entertainer, that she can make anything interesting to listen to.
8: Truly. Are you someone that uses music a lot? Do you use music for work when you're making something like Bad Apples that's, you know, an intense, full-on character to play? Mm. Is music something that you do? Do you make playlists? Do you listen to certain things to get you into certain moods?
7: I do. I think because I started when I was so young, my process is kind of non-existent. Like, right. I've tried when I'm prepping for a character to, like, keep a diary or, like, collect things or wear perfume or whatever, and it just doesn't, I just give up halfway through. And the one thing, apart from, like, working on whatever their voice is going to be and how they're going to move, which is just always something that I've done, I've always liked creating playlists. Music has always been so important. And really, it's because I think I was so influenced by the directors I was working with in those first, like, 10 years of my career. And so many of them, like Joe Wright and Peter Jackson in particular, and Greta Gerwig does it as well. Like, they play music while you film. And it makes you feel like you're in a movie. So music just makes something feel more cinematic. Mm-hmm. It's always been very helpful for me.
9: Saoirse Ronan, whose latest release is the film Bad Apples, but you wouldn't have known that from what you just heard. Our cultural critic on the Arts Hour today is William Lee Adams. Where does Barbra Streisand sit in your pantheon of diva icons?
10: Diva is the word. She is a gay icon for a reason. And I think a lot of that is because of her breadth. If you look back at her career, you know, she started on Broadway, these big songs, power ballads, and then she went on to become a kind of disco queen with Enough is Enough with Donna Summer. And then, of course, she directed films like Yentl and The Prince of Tides. And I think, you know, that reinvention, the LGBT community, we've always loved that. An artist who can kind of look at haters, because she was told she didn't have the looks for Hollywood. And then she leaned into it. She slayed, as they say. And later she reinvented herself. She can do anything.
9: I didn't know whether this was true or not. Perhaps somebody who does know can email theartshour@bbc.co.uk. But is it true that Barbra Streisand is the only chat show guest that Oprah Winfrey would turn positions around for because Barbra had a best side? Is this true?
10: I mean, that's power if it is.
9: I think it might be true. So, Saoirse named her first car Barbra Streisand. Have you made any similar gestures as a fan of someone?
10: Yes, growing up in Georgia, I was obsessed with Britpop. It was like this connection to England. And Oasis, they were the band of the decade for us anyway. And to cut a long story short, the Oasis fan club said that there was the filming of a new music video called Acquiesce in 2006. It just so happened I was moving to London that very day. I end up getting cast in this music video. Now, it's supposed to take place in Tokyo. And I arrive, and they saw, I'm mixed-race Vietnamese, as you mentioned earlier, but producers didn't see that. So they tried to shove me to the back of the filming in this great music hall. But you know what? I wanted to be up there. I wanted to be close to the action. So I kept pushing my way back to the front toward the stage. And if you watch the music video, you do see me.
9: So just name the video again for us and who it was by, and we're all going to search.
10: The video is Acquiesce by Oasis, set in Tokyo, but filmed in London.
9: I love that story, William. You're listening to The Arts Hour from the BBC World Service. I'm Nikki Beatty. Call My Agent, or 10%, its French title, is a comedy drama series about a Paris-based actors agency. It was a huge hit in France, big enough to attract the attention of Netflix, who then made it an international hit. Its creator and main writer, Fanny Herrero, left at the end of series 3, and the show itself stopped after series 4, ending with a hostile takeover of the agency and the dispersal of its mercurial staff. Now, Call My Agent is back with a feature-length film, bringing us up to date with what's happened to the characters. Andrea, one of the leading talent agents, has turned to directing and is on the brink of her first feature film. And just as they did in the series, there are cameos in the film for real-life acting stars. In this case, Eva Longoria and George Clooney.
12: So, Noemi.
24: Yes?
12: Tell me, how does the film hold up? People think I'm too sensitive.
24: Well, it's good. I mean, you are good.
12: There you go.
11: very, very good. Amazing. And the film, it's just a bit slow.
21: When the BBC's Tom Sutcliffe spoke to Fanny Herrero, he asked her, why a film and not another series?
11: The end of season four, the one that I didn't write, it ended on the closing of the agency. So if we don't have the agency, what's going to be a fifth season about? Like, we're losing our workplace. And it was a series, a workplace series, you know? So it was a bit hard to conceive, like, how would it work? And anyway, when the producers came to me, it was when we won the International Emmy Award in 21. They told me, well, we're thinking about doing something, like maybe a film. What would you feel about it? And I was like, yeah, I think I'm excited because it's new and it's something that I haven't done. And it's a bit different than conceiving a new series, like, again, six episodes with six guest stars and six little stories.
13: Of course,
11: it's like,
13: yeah.
11: It's about like telling a whole new thing. And I was excited by the challenge. And also when they told me, take your time. We're not going to move. We're not going to do anything until you find the right idea. And we'll check if we really have the desire of making it. Like, we're not going to make it just to make it. And I took my time. And then, you know, later I came out with this idea of a film in the film, and then all the characters, it all made sense.
13: That's right. Andrea is making her first feature film.
11: Yes.
13: So she's excited too.
11: Yes.
13: It's obviously being made because the show was a real word of mouth hit. Did that surprise you, the way in which it was taken up outside France?
11: It surprised me beyond imagination. It's something that you can never expect. Like, I think no one can expect such a thing, and especially a French series. For a long time, we didn't think any of our work would travel, and especially in comedies, you know? And so when it happened that it was a hit in France, although everyone was telling us it will never interest anyone, and so we proved them wrong. And first of all, to be a big hit in France and then to cross the ocean, go in the United States and have success everywhere, thanks to Netflix, obviously, and also thanks to COVID, because the best part of our success really happened during COVID, when everyone was bored at home and wanted to find new stuff to watch.
13: Yeah, there's always a silver lining. I don't know what the idiom is in French, but that's all.
11: Yeah. Exactly. So all the circumstances were crazy. And in the end, we're so happy and proud and every day surprised and amazed by this.
13: That concept, the agency was fictional. Ask the agency is fictional. Mm. But the clients are real. Was that in your thinking from the very beginning?
11: Yes. And to be clear and precise, the original idea was not mine. It was from one of our producers, Dominique Besnéard, who used to be an agent. He was an agent for 20 years, one of the main and most important agents in Paris for a long time. And then he quit and he decided to become a producer. And his first idea as a producer was to make this show. And then I came in and as a writer, I gave the shape of all this. And then I created all this character and the dynamic and the grammar of the series.
13: And was it difficult to persuade actors to take part in it at the beginning? Who came in as the client?
11: It was so hard. Like, you couldn't believe it.
13: What was the tipping point when they started to ring you up and say, we want to be on it?
11: The success.
21: Fanny Herrero and Call My Agent, the movie, is on Netflix. The reviews have been pretty good. I'm afraid mine isn't. Look at William's face. It's all a bit silly, too heightened, and the brilliant characters that I loved so much in the series just didn't land enough for me in the film. But I am not the critic. William has that duty today. Let's have your thoughts.
10: Ooh, that was a provocative intro, Nikki. I accept your point that some of my favorite characters were pushed to the background. I loved Hervé, the super camp, over-the-top assistant.
21: Well, when he opened the film, because he opens the whole movie, doesn't he? That was promise for me.
10: Oh, yeah. And he does a great summation, bring you up to speed over the past five years.
21: Then it ends. Then he's just an add-on.
10: Yeah. But the absurdity of the entertainment industry, it still remains. And for me, this is like the thrust of the film.
21: I mean, it's famously difficult for a much-loved TV series to translate to the big screen. Why do you think that is?
10: I think that TV shows win our affection over time. Mm. So perhaps you spend 20 or 30 hours with these characters, you're completely immersed in their world, and then a film in 90 minutes to sort of bring you back up to speed, to reestablish that intimacy, is quite hard. There are exceptions, of course.
21: Any that you can mention?
10: I don't want to be judged for saying this, but I'm going to mention it anyways.
21: We never judge.
10: Safe space. I absolutely loved the most recent Downton Abbey movie, The Grand Finale.
21: Oh, you did?
10: I did, because okay. I was wondering what happened to these characters. And we get the answers in this movie, which it's tight, it's funny. We see that Lady Mary Crawley in the TV show, you know, she was the privileged eldest daughter, but she would never inherit the estate. However, by the end of this movie...
21: Spoiler!
10: Yeah, she survived widowhood. She survived remarriage, divorce, and now she's taken over the running of the estate and preserving its future. So I like how the bow was tied, you know.
21: No, you're right. That's a really good example.

0: childhood. She survived remarriage, divorce, and now she's taken over the running of the estate and preserving its future. So I like how the bow was tied, you know.
1: No, you're right. That's a really good exception to mention. Thank you, William. I don't want to put people off seeing Call My Agent the movie. It just got a bit silly for me, that's all. You're with The Arts Hour and I'm Nikki Beatty. I have really enjoyed Rebecca F. Kuang's book. She's the Chinese-American novelist and wunderkind behind the international bestsellers Babel and Yellowface. Her latest novel, Taipei Story, has been described by Vogue magazine as her most personal yet. We follow Lillian, a Yale student who leaves the United States for an intensive summer language course in Taipei, the capital of Taiwan. There, she navigates a confusing world of translation and miscommunication as she strives to perfect her Mandarin Chinese, which is the language of her parents and her grandparents. Rebecca Kuang spoke to the BBC's Nuala McGovern, who asked the author about the Taipei setting.
2: I wanted to set the novel in Taipei because I wanted to complicate the idea that a homecoming is even possible, or that the narratives that Lily has always believed about what is essentially culturally Chinese, what it would take to become more Chinese herself, I wanted to subvert those. So the case of studying Mandarin in Taipei in order to discover your own essential Chineseness is a proposal that is fraught with contradictions. Mm-hmm. Mandarin as a language was not even the dominant language in Taiwan until the middle of the 20th century, so quite recently. After the nationalists, when they lost the Chinese Civil War, they came to Taiwan and sort of imposed the use of Mandarin through quite violent and coercive means. And still today, the Taiwanese Ministry of Education has scholarships for foreign students to come and study Mandarin there as part of a soft power diplomacy push, which is fine. A lot of countries use language as soft power in this way. But that all goes to show that the deep longings that we have about connection and identity, they're always influenced in ways we don't even fully understand by state interests and national mythologies and narratives.
3: And I know you had your own experience on a summer language course in Taipei back in 2023 as part of the inspiration for this book. How much of Lily is you, would you say, Rebecca?
2: So this book is very much not autobiographical. Mm-hmm. Lily's reactions to things, the choices she makes, they're not the choices I would have made. Mm-hmm. Because it is based on something personal that happened to me. I was studying abroad in Taipei 3 years ago when my gonggong passed away. Mm-hmm. And I wrote the novel to explore the grief and also guilt and shame I had about being so anxious about my accent and my poor grammar and vocabulary in Chinese that I didn't make more of the opportunities we had to reconnect. So that is very shared between me and Lily. But like all good novelists, I'm always thinking about how do you make things 10 times worse? And I thought these feelings would have hit so much harder if I were 19 instead of 27. I would have been so much more confused and isolated and desperate to hold on to anything that I felt proved something about my own identity.
3: And your gonggong is your grandfather, who was in mainland China?
2: Yeah, which was from Guangzhou.
3: Right, which was the case with Lily. She's in Taiwan, not able to get a visa to go to China. But, you know, there was a word that kind of came up to me, I think, when I was thinking about Lily, how she feels about herself. And that word was inadequate, because she's trying to be the good girl. She's trying to be the diligent daughter. She has a mother who she also has a complicated relationship with. I love that line. It was the mother's love. Her mother's love was expressed as worrying. Tell me a little bit about the diligent daughter, because there are some that she kind of attaches to her role as a Chinese daughter, as trying to do right by everyone.
2: So Lily comes from a very difficult family background. Her family is very dysfunctional. There is a lot of mental illness that they don't have the vocabulary for or the tools to deal with. And Lily has always felt that she needs to compensate for her older sister, who is really struggling. And so all of those expectations, the demand to be normal, to perform, to be the one who's okay, Lily has taken all of that on herself. But I also wanted to explore the relationship relationship with between Lily and her mother, and how she starts to see where her mother's coming from, because she learns later on in the book that her mother was actually sent to California as a replacement to live with her aunt because her

0: aunt after surviving the Cambodian genocide, fleeing to a refugee camp in Thailand, and coming over to California. She lost her twin sons during the genocide, and Lily's grandfather, her mother's father, said, well, if you have no children, I have three daughters, so you can have one. So her mother also knows what it's like to always be held up to a standard that you can't reach.
1: Rebecca Kwong, and her latest novel is Taipei Story. William, you finished the book. What do you think?
2: Ooh, so I'm a huge fan of R.F. Kuang, and this felt like a huge swerve for me, because in her other works like the Poppy War Trilogy and Catabasis, she's dealing with really big topics. We're talking international warfare, descending into hell to get a recommendation letter from your professor. But here it feels somehow smaller. It's about, you know, stressing out over midterm exams, fights with your roommate over a guy. I guess you could say it's realist, and it kind of leans towards Yellowface, which is another one of her big books. But this doesn't have the propulsion of that. Yellowface read like a thriller. This is more muted.
1: Did you feel, because of course the Arts Hour has been on tour in Taipei, did you feel like you were feeling the city? Was the city evoked for you?
2: Yeah, particularly the cuisine. Okay. I think she does a really good job describing the oolong tea, the noodles, the bao, and also the landscape, city meeting mountain, and sort of the natural barriers. On the whole, I have to say it felt uneven. Mm. I really wanted to love this, but I only liked it. And at times I was a little bored.
1: Oh, okay. Well, people might know R.F. Kuang or Rebecca Kuang from her massively successful novel Yellowface. Now, that's about a writer who steals the work and identity of a Chinese novelist. Why do you think she's so good at exploring, if she is, in your opinion, such thorny cultural topics?
2: A lot of people don't bring this up with R.F. Kuang, but she was the national high school debate champion in the United States. She went to the Green Hill School in Texas, which is known for pumping out these national champion debaters. And in American high school debate, you know, there's a resolution every year, and then each round, each competition, it changes. You're for or you're against. So she's very good at sort of dissecting issues. Like, you can see this even in Taipei Story when she's talking about oolong tea or specific words in Mandarin. There's this real sort of interrogation of every detail.
1: Interesting. Thank you for that, William. That's it for part one of the show, but don't go away. Still to come, I'll be talking to Rachel Eliza Griffiths about Knife, the new documentary about the attempted murder of her husband, author Salman Rushdie. And we'll be hearing from the director of Coyote versus Acme. The Arts Hour's back after this.
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4: Democrats will have a hard time winning back the Senate next month without Maine. 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
6: So this is a business of people with grit. 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
1: Still to come on The Arts Hour with me, Nikki Badey, I'll be talking to poet, author and film producer Rachel Eliza Griffiths about Knife, the new documentary about the attempted murder of her husband, author Salman Rushdie.
9: I didn't see any change in his relationship with fear. That is probably something we do have in common.
1: And we'll be hearing from Dave Green, the director of Coyote versus Acme, about its cross-generational appeal. All that and more still to come on The Arts Hour.
10: BBC News with Emily Thomas. OpenAI's chief strategy officer has apologised to an Australian parliamentary committee after one of its artificial intelligence models gained unauthorised access to government websites. The incident in June targeted Australia's healthcare portal, but authorities weren't alerted until weeks later. The president of South Korea has said artificial intelligence may have been used in some of the hacking attacks targeting the financial sector. The cyber attacks exposed customer information at 7 financial institutions, including major banks. In France, a nationwide day of demonstrations is getting underway in support of students who've been demanding more investment in high schools. The protests started over a week ago in Paris and then spread around the country. Police in Delhi have detained the leader of India's main opposition Congress party, Rahul Gandhi, during a protest march seeking the resignation of the country's election chief. There have been protests for days over a controversial revision of voter rolls. A separatist party in the Canadian province of Quebec has won local elections and returned to power after 10 years. The Parti Québécois leader told jubilant supporters that Quebec deserved to be a country. Russia says Ukrainian drone attacks on the Moscow region have killed 2 people and injured several others. The city's mayor, Sergei Sobyanin, said 650 drones were launched towards the capital, although most were shot down. The literacy campaign group PEN America says a record number of books were banned in US public schools during the last academic year. Nearly 12,000 bans were recorded, with the vast majority in Texas and Florida. And the disgraced American television evangelist Jim Baker has died at the age of 86. Baker made millions through his Praise the Lord ministry. In 1989, he was jailed on fraud charges.
1: Welcome back to The Arts Hour from the BBC World Service with me, Nikki Beatty. And if you've only just joined us, here's what you missed in the first half of the show. We heard from the American-Irish actor Saoirse Ronan, who loves Barbra Streisand, the French creator and writer of Call My Agent, Fanny Herrero, and Chinese-American novelist Rebecca F. Kuang discussed her new book, Taipei Story. Coming up, Dave Green, the director of Coyote vs. Acme, whose story behind the story is just as thrilling and full of pitfalls as the film itself. Stick around for that. First, though, in 2022, the Indian-born best-selling novelist Salman Rushdie was attacked on stage. It left Salman blind in his right eye. It could easily have cost him his life. Salman had spent much of the 1990s under a fatwa, a religious order calling for his execution, issued by Iran's supreme leader Ayatollah Khomeini in response to the author's globally renowned and for many controversial novel, The Satanic Verses. Rachel Eliza Griffiths, his wife, is herself an award-winning American poet, novelist, photographer, and visual artist. Her work explores memory, the body, love, grief, and what it means to bear witness. That instinct to observe, document, and bear witness gives her a particularly intimate role in the new documentary Knife, The Attempted Murder of Salman Rushdie. Directed by Oscar-winning filmmaker Alex Gibney, the film revisits that devastating 2022 attack. Eliza's own memoir, The Flower Bearers, published earlier this year, has stayed with me. I honestly don't know how the amount of trauma and grief she's experienced in her life hasn't broken her. But this film is ultimately about what comes afterwards. Survival, recovery, love, creativity, and the painstaking reclaiming of a life. My conversation with her is coming up, but first, here's a clip from the deeply powerful and personal film.
11: Was it okay for me to make video of you? Are you sure?
12: Everything is okay for you.
13: We need to document this. That was perhaps my first coherent thought. I wasn't sure how Eliza would react to the idea, but she immediately and emphatically agreed.
1: Eliza, you weren't only documenting Salman's recovery, you were living through it alongside him. And I do wonder what you found yourself seeing through that camera that you couldn't say in that moment as his wife.
14: I think the camera became kind of like my confessional. You know, Salman was, you know, struggling and fighting for his life. And there were so many, it was such a carousel, it was so wild, a Ferris wheel of emotions. And so when I would kind of get quiet or have the room to myself or find a corner somewhere in the hospital and turn the camera on. It was like a non-judgmental, unconditional space where I could just let loose with all of my feelings and not feel like I would have to apologize or, you know, censor myself or say, oh, I shouldn't say this or I'm not allowed to feel that. The camera allowed me to say, you can put it here and it's yours and it's private. And so that really helped me because I never cried in front of him. I never complained. It was really, my focus was on him surviving and hopefully us getting home.
1: When you were filming them, I know you just said it was a release, but did you ever think that you would share those?
14: No.
1: No.
14: Absolutely not. And I think really, even when we were gathering the footage up and I was preparing to give things to our director, Alex Gibney, I did hesitate about whether to even include my own kind of confession moments and my own kind of breakdowns when I really felt like I was shutting down sometimes. And there are a lot of them that aren't in the film, but the one he picked, it's so vulnerable and it's so honest because I'm not at my best moment. But now I look back and I think, who would be,
1: you know,
14: who would be at their best moment? But I never, never anticipated people in a theater or sitting home streaming would see this kind of raw and vulnerable side of me, and certainly Salman.
1: You mentioned the filmmaker Alex Gibney, Oscar-winning documentary maker. Why did you choose him to put this film together?
14: It really was a gut feeling. We had had conversations with other directors and companies, but Alex came to our home one day to look at some of the footage and to have a conversation. And it was the way he asked questions that no one else had kind of asked, that made me very curious about how he would approach making the film. And I had already been a longtime admirer of his work already, but I never thought for a moment he'd be sitting in our living room and then us talking about, you know, the documentary. He has a presence about him. He doesn't have to talk very long, but you know he's there and he's listening to everything. I just have tremendous respect that he didn't glamorize. He didn't make anything vulgar or coarse. It's very sensitive. It's very intelligent. It's also very feeling and heartful and intimate, but then it's also universal. I never looked at the footage I made after I made it. It was like I'd make it and it existed, but I could not revisit it and I would just put it away.
1: So how does it feel to sit in movie theaters now and see that?
14: I've seen it once. Maybe in a few years I could watch it again. I think for me, there are memories that just immediately kind of spring up. But, you know, I know it will sound weird. I feel grateful that so many people have responded with such compassion and generosity and care to the film, to the circumstances, because other people are going through very hard things in this world during these times too. We're not the only ones. And as Salman said at one point, you know, it's bigger than us. And I think we as writers and artists, there's a bigger way that we are connected to humanity, even in our smallness of our own lives.
1: I bring myself into this for one moment to say that because I had already read your memoir, I knew so much about you. It was even more upsetting to see you having to cope in those moments. It was amazing. And I don't know how many people will see this film who've already read the book. In a way, it will be better if they read the book afterwards because it will be less upsetting in some weird way. I don't know what you feel about me saying that.
14: I agree with you. And I think there's something with the Flower Bearers where I go back in time even before Salman's memoir, Knife. And so when I think about who I was at that moment and what I was dealing with, what we both were dealing with is that we had already, just a few months earlier, had a profound tragedy, which is the loss and death of my closest friend on our wedding day. So by the time I'm in that hospital room, I don't even have emotional space to grieve or to think about. And the person I want to call the most has just died a few months ago. Mm-hmm. And I just thought, I can't even deal with that grief, because here is my husband trying to live and fight.
1: Salmana spent decades defending the freedom to imagine, to provoke and offend. After the attack, did you see a change in his relationship with fear?
14: No, I didn't see any change in his relationship with fear. That is probably something we do have in common. We have many things in common, but he was fearless. I mean, I think one of the things that could have happened is that he could have been hypervigilant or treated into a, you know, a kind of privacy or just a cocoon. But in the moments, literally, once I had, you know, my camera, he was like, we need to show this. But the notion of being fearless is something I think that is a through line and a kind of spine in our writing and just how we are.
1: And the humor that the two of you have is extraordinary. What role does mirth play in your lives and in this recovery for both of you?
14: Well, humor is a key ingredient to a happy marriage for sure. I mean, one of the first things when Salman was taken off the ventilator, he did was he cracked a joke with the nurse. And, tears were in my eyes and I thought he's gonna make it. He just cracked a joke. And so, you know, there were moments when he cracked jokes during this experience and I'm like, this is not funny. But then suddenly I'd start chuckling a little and I'd be like, well, yeah, this is a way of perspective that keeps us open. We just, laughing is a good thing.
1: Yeah.
14: I didn't just focus on the traumatic part of being in the hospital and, you know, the injuries and the stab wounds and things. I made footage of our lives for a year after the initial attack. And so visually in the film, I can see how we kind of come back into the world, and we come back into the world because of our families, because of our friendships, because we start to think about writing books again or making new art. What has happened is that I've embraced the fearlessness. I've embraced the darkness and the light. And seeing that journey in the film between the two of us and our connections and our relationships and things, it just fills me with awe and wonder, because I know it could have been a very different story. There could have been all these other storylines, but the one that we are living in feels beautiful to me.
1: When people see the film Knife, at the very end of the film, we as the audience, as the viewer, get to see the actual footage of the attack. And I think a lot of people will wonder, why did they save that until the end?
14: I think it's one of the most devastating, in the very best ways, devastating aspects of the film. And I think it again highlights Alex's brilliance as a director. You know, if Alex had presented the footage of the attack at the beginning, I don't think a viewer would have earned it. I don't think it would have been as meaningful, because you don't know who the kind of players are. You don't know their histories. Particularly if you're a younger person and you're watching, you might not really have the sense of scope of the intensity of the time during the fatwa, that people died, that buildings were bombed and burned, and that people were in the street burning effigies and burning books in piles of smoke and rage and anger. And so if you kind of just put that in the front, it would be almost lazy and it would be too easy. And so it's one of the things I think stays with you when you leave the theater, when you turn it off, that you're changed by that time. You've gone on a journey with us. You've seen the aftermath, but now you go back to the beginning. Yeah. And I think as a storyteller, it's extraordinary.
1: My thanks to Rachel Eliza Griffiths. And Knife, The Attempted Murder of Salman Rushdie, is in selected movie theatres across the world now. William, what did you take from that conversation?
2: Oh, What really stands out is writing as an act of resistance. And we should remember that Rushdie's attack, that was extreme, and it was high profile because of the news at the time, but also because of this film now. But I think there are other writers and artists around the world who have dealt with aggression, suppression, but they lack the profile and perhaps don't get the same attention. The example that comes to mind is Behrouz Bouchani. He's a Kurdish-Iranian writer and journalist, and he was detained in Australia's offshore detention system on Manus Island for several years. And while he was inside, he sent text messages, WhatsApp messages to friends, to himself. And the result was the book No Friend But the Mountains, which documented his time inside that facility.
1: Well, it's very interesting because if you see the film, it's not just about Salman's attack, but also how organizations like PEN help exactly the kind of writers that you're talking about from all over the world. And it's something that many, many novelists and journalists support. So, yeah, I think it's interesting on lots of levels. Thank you, William. You're listening to The Arts Hour from the BBC World Service. I'm Nikki Beatty. And switching gears completely, Coyote versus Acme. Do you say Coyote?
2: We say Coyote.
1: Coyote?
2: Yeah.
1: Even though it's spelt with an O.
2: We spell it the same way, y'all. Y'all
1: okay.
2: do.
1: Shall I carry on doing it in my English accent?
2: Yeah, you have to be true to yourself.
1: Coyote versus Acme is a true underdog story movie in every sense. Drawing on the classic Looney Tunes characters, it's a playful spin on the much-loved Roadrunner cartoon. In it, the hapless, accident-prone anti-hero, Wile E. Coyote, takes out a legal case against Acme, the corporation that has for years supplied him with a series of lethally dysfunctional products. Combining live action and animation, the film stars Will Forte as an ambulance-chasing lawyer who specializes in representing aggrieved cartoon characters.
15: Acme has knowingly been making dangerous products for decades. Is there anyone in the whole world who cares what happens to the coyote at all?
16: Yeah, I do.
1: This film almost didn't see the light of day. Warner Brothers Studios shelved the completed film. It's been suggested because it was more profitable to treat it as a tax write-off than to release and promote it. After an online backlash and several years of machinations, it was recently released and has excited older audiences, nostalgic for Looney Tunes, as well as younger ones who might not have grown up with the iconic cartoons. ABC Radio National's Jason DeRosso spoke to the film's director, Dave Green, on The Screen Show and asked him why the characters have such cross-generational appeal.
17: I think what makes them so timeless is really like the strength of their archetypes, honestly. Like Porky is the well-meaning everyman. Bugs Bunny is always the center of attention and is, you know, mischievous and controls every orbit because he's just that smart and witty and powerful. And in our movie, Wile E. Coyote is really the focus. And he is such a great character because he is a character defined by his want, and his want is so simple. He just wants to capture the Roadrunner and hopefully eat the Roadrunner for dinner. And he is the biggest optimist in the world as a character. He expects to catch the Roadrunner every day and eat him. And I think it's really Wile's hope and his optimism and his drive that I think make him such a strong character and such an iconic character and somebody we really are compelled to watch.
16: It's interesting because, especially from an American point of view, I know that losers in an American context aren't, you know, very attractive. You know, winners are what matter in America in some ways, right? And yet Coyote is kind of a beautiful loser, but he's also mean and kind of nasty in a bit. So it just, that's what strikes me as interesting about this character, kind of dusting him off for today. You're watching him going, he is really a push-pull of kind of turn-off factors and relatability in a way that I don't think totally. You'd get a character written today.
17: Oh, absolutely. I mean, on the one hand, it's so funny to watch Coyote fail. And he's this amazing physical comedian who falls down trying and failing and gets blown up and hurt and smashed. And then I think when you look at the day in and day out of this character and you think about his optimism and his drive and his want being so singular and clear and clean, you realize there's this, yeah, this absolute beauty to his Sisyphean task of trying to catch the Roadrunner, getting hurt trying, and not flinching and doing it again the next day. And there's something very like beautiful and optimistic and hopeful in that quest. But you're absolutely right. He is a character who's defined by his failure. And I heard Sammy Birch, the screenwriter, describe the movie as like a love letter to failure. And in certain ways, like the movie is kind of teaching you how to fail and how to fail better in a way, and not flinch at failing. And that's really who this character is inside and out.
18: He's one of the most hardworking people I've ever met. He would never think of quitting. And I think everyone should be inspired by that.
16: I want to know about the journey to screen. This film had fans before anyone saw it. And it's had fans since it's come out, obviously, that have really enjoyed this film. But I have to ask you about David Zaslav, who was Warner's CEO at the time that, you know, you were making this film and you made this film. And it's in the public sphere now that the story goes that he didn't even watch the film and he decided he'd write off this film and wouldn't release it and it would be a tax write-off. What's that like to go through as a filmmaker?
17: It's still hard to articulate and process, but we heard the bad news one night, and I would say by the next morning or the next afternoon, we already had this kind of immediate outpouring of support from friends, other filmmakers, voices online who were just fans of these characters and speaking out very loudly and saying, no, don't do it to this one. It was honestly a complete miracle. And, you know, I would say, like, as a filmmaker, you deal with surprise all the time. You show up to set one day and a camera isn't working or an actor is sick or you have bad weather. And that is something that you have to contend with. Obviously, this one is much bigger, but in looking back at the entire experience of making the movie, having the movie disappear for a while, and then having the movie finally come out, like it really all is, not to say that I am Wile E. Coyote in any way, but it really, the whole journey is pushing a boulder up a hill. And I obviously, I cannot and did not do this alone. And I had the support of the cast and the crew and the voices online who really rallied and spoke loudly to protect this movie, which is incredible.
16: When you say that call that one night, are you speaking figuratively or literally? I mean, does a call arrive and they say, Dave, I'm sorry, we're not going to release this movie. We're going to claim it as a tax write-off. Is that what happens? I mean, you must have just been incredulous.
17: Yes. Yes, it is a real phone call. And I hope it's a phone call that other filmmakers never get. But yeah.
1: Dave Green talking about Coyote versus Acme, or Coyote versus Acme. Is that how you'd say it?
2: That is how I would say it.
1: And William Lee Adams is our wonderful cultural critic today. Thoughts on the film?
2: You know, I had very low expectations going into this. I had watched Looney Tunes as a kid, but since I was a kid, I hadn't thought about them very much. But this really won me over. It warmed the heart. There's a big character arc in Wile E. Coyote, and it really touched me.
1: So do you agree that particularly American-dominated cinema doesn't tend to like a loser?
2: American cinema doesn't like a loser, but it does love an underdog. And one can move from loser to underdog very quickly.
1: Okay.
2: And in this film, we see it on at least two fronts. The first is Will Forte playing this ambulance-chasing lawyer. He looks meek. He looks weak. And he has to go against John Cena, who's playing Buddy Crane, the lawyer for the Acme Corporation. And Will Forte's character actually says, you know, this man's built like an ox. His mind is sharp as a tack. He trims his fingernails with a switchblade, and he claims that he once saw him eat a lobster while it was still alive. So it's playing on this notion, okay. I am the loser compared to this hulking, masculine, you know, overachiever.
1: Well, this film comes at a time when a lot of audiences are really concerned about corporate power, about IP and ownership of culture, and who gets to decide which stories reach us. So, I mean, did you, first of all, did you know that backstory about how the film had been shelved?
2: So I did know that when I was watching it, and it almost made me enjoy the film more.
1: Because, that's what I was wondering.
2: Yeah, because without giving anything away, I think those of us who side with the little guy, you know, the underdog, we end up happy.
1: Okay. Thank you for that, William. Finally, on today's Arts Hour, the Argentinian cellist Sol Galvetta. Her new album, Sanson and Lalo, Cello Concertos with Les Siècles, celebrates two giants of French classical music. However, when she performed live on the BBC recently, she chose a work by German composer Felix Mendelssohn, his Song Without Words, Opus 109. Here's Sol telling Petroc Trelawney why it's such a special piece for her.
19: This is the only one written for cello and piano. I have done others just in concerts, but I must say there is something to say about that piece, especially particularly, because it was written for one of the first female figures, Lisa Cristiani. So we speak about 200 years ago, and Lisa Cristiani was a marvelous personality, impressive at that time, just, I mean, we need to think that it was a period where women never had this opportunity to play outside of private concerts, and she was the first female person organizing herself public concerts. So she was a lot in Leipzig, she was a lot playing with a lot of composers of her time, which were very important. She was very close to François Servet, which is actually, like, for us, the Paganini of the cello. He was really very, very famous and composed a lot of things for the cello. And Mendelssohn is one of those composers who was close to her. And he dedicates the only song without words to Lisa Cristiani. So this piece means a lot to me because my last CD also I dedicate to Lisa Cristiani.
20: Let's hear it. Sol Galvetta playing the cello for us. Edward Picton Turbeville is the pianist.

0: Saul Galbetta performing from Mendelssohn's Opus 109. And that's it for this week's Arts Hour. Thank you for your ears, and thank you to both my guests, William Lee Adams and Rachel Eliza Griffiths. 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
2: Last week, a key stretch of the Pacific Ocean hit its highest temperature on record, and it's still climbing. It's a warning sign of the so-called Godzilla El Nino, expected to bring floods, droughts, heat waves, and higher prices for staples like coffee. What to expect from the Super El Nino and how states are preparing. Next time on 1A. 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
4: Hello, I'm Celia Hatton. It's 8 hours GMT. Welcome to the newsroom. Coming up on the BBC World Service, the BBC gains rare access to the front lines of the conflict inside Yemen.
5: There was a mortar and we were at home. The shrapnel blew through the door and into the house.
4: Also in the programme, across France, there's a big day of demonstrations ahead. Protesters are demanding more money for education. Our correspondent joins us live from the streets of Paris. Eritrea is one of the world's most restricted and closed-off countries. So what's it like to go there?
6: It felt like going back in time. There's no 3G. People said to me, we don't do social media, we socialize.
4: We'll hear one journalist's account. And literacy campaigners in the US say a record number of books were banned in public schools there last year. We'll tell you about a book which made that list for the first time. Stay with us on the BBC World Service.
7: BBC News with Emily Thomas. OpenAI's chief strategy officer, Jason Guan, has apologised to an Australian parliamentary committee after one of its artificial intelligence models gained unauthorised access to government websites during testing. The incident in June targeted Australia's healthcare portal, but authorities weren't alerted until weeks later. Simon Atkinson has been following the hearing.
8: Mr. Kwan said OpenAI now had real-time alerts if one of its agents interacted with the internet in a way they weren't meant to. And the firm has said it's spending $500,000 a day reviewing past activity. Other executives from Anthropic, Microsoft and Google also faced MPs in Sydney as the Australian government, which has promised to get tough on big tech, works out how to deal with the rapid developments in AI. People here, though, don't seem to be shying away from it, with OpenAI telling politicians that Australians are sending almost 60 million messages to its ChatGPT model every day.
7: The president of South Korea has said artificial intelligence may have been used in some of the hacking attacks there, targeting the financial sector in the past week. The cyber attacks exposed customer information at 7 financial institutions, including several major banks. President Lee Jae-myung instructed the government to dedicate resources to minimizing damage from the attacks. Police are investigating. Across France, demonstrations are getting underway in support of students who've been demanding more investment in high schools. The student protests started over a week ago in Paris and then spread around the country. Hugh Schofield is outside a school in Paris.
9: We have this nationwide movement which, on the one hand, is pushing these grievances which broadly the population agrees with, the fact that there needs to be more money given to teachers, the fact that classes need renovation, there's dilapidation and so on. But with this extra political dimension now, of course, which is that with elections approaching, there are accusations that the hard left are kind of using this movement as a way of pushing their agenda, trying to create confrontation between French people.
7: Police in the Indian capital Delhi have detained the leader of the main opposition Congress party, Rahul Gandhi. He was taking part in a protest demanding the resignation of the country's election chief. Anbarasan Etarajan reports.
10: As opposition lawmakers and supporters marched towards the Election Commission building in Delhi, they were stopped by police barricades. Rahul Gandhi stood on a barricade and waved the national flag before he was detained. Opposition parties say the controversial voter revision has left more than 130 million names from the list, and it disproportionately affected marginalized and minority communities, especially Muslims. Critics allege that the list is being revised to favor Prime Minister Narendra Modi's BJP party. Both the BJP and the Election Commission have rejected the accusation.
7: World News from the BBC. Russia says two people have been killed and nine injured in a wave of Ukrainian drone attacks on the Moscow region. A warehouse was reportedly hit. The British government is making a last-ditch effort to persuade Israel not to close the British consulate in East Jerusalem on Thursday. Israel said it would shut the mission in retaliation for UK sanctions on illegal settlements. Britain's Foreign Office has not commented on speculation it could expel 27 Israeli diplomats in response. Here's our diplomatic correspondent, James Landell.
11: The announcement last month that the UK would ban trade with illegal settlements in the occupied West Bank infuriated the Israeli government. In response, it said it would close the British consulate in East Jerusalem within 30 days and throw out its accredited diplomats. That means the mission, first established in 1838, will close on Thursday unless a deal is reached. Jonathan Powell, the National Security Advisor, visited Israel last week for talks but seemingly left without agreement. According to Israeli media, the UK is threatening to expel up to 27 Israeli diplomats if the closure goes ahead.
7: A climate delegation of more than a dozen leaders, including the Australian Prime Minister Anthony Albanese, is visiting the tiny Pacific Island nation of Tuvalu, which is gravely threatened by global warming. Plans have been made to evacuate its entire population of 10,000 if the sea swallows it. Fiji's Environment Minister Linda Tambuya called on world leaders to provide more funding to countries disproportionately affected by climate change. The literacy campaign group PEN America says a record number of books were banned in US public schools during the last academic year. Nearly 12,000 bans were recorded, with the vast majority in Texas and Florida. PEN America says AI is increasingly being used to identify books about racism, sex and LGBTQ issues. BBC News.
0: Hello, I'm Celia Hatton and this is the newsroom on the BBC World Service. Let's begin with the situation in Yemen. Over the last few days, fighting has surged there as government forces began an offensive aimed at recapturing territory from the Houthi rebels. Yemen is in a strategically important spot on the Arabian Peninsula, and its civil conflict is fueled by external interests. The Houthis are backed by Iran, and Yemen's government has support from Saudi Arabia. The government says it's been making significant gains against the Houthis, and we'll have more on that in a moment. Let's get a picture first of how the conflict is affecting people in one of the key battlegrounds, the city of Taz in the southwest. Residents live with the threat of Houthi snipers and artillery around the city. Our senior international correspondent, Nawal Al-Magafi, has recently returned from Taz. We're going to be hearing more from her live in a moment, but first, a report from her. And a warning, her report contains distressing witness accounts.
12: Dozens of children swarm this schoolyard in Taiz City. They're smartly dressed in white and brown uniforms, smiling and laughing together before class. Every day they risk their life for an education. Beyond the school's perimeter is a no man's land, and they're playing in the crosshairs of Houthi snipers. Abdurraqib is a maths teacher, but he's also in charge of the school's security. He leads me up onto the roof to show me where the Houthis are hiding.
13: This is where snipers are located. They have military camps and barracks. They have heavy weapons in these areas. The only thing between us and them is this valley.
14: He's just telling me how the school is right on the line of fire. This is government-held territory, and here on my left is Houthi-held territory. And the only thing in the middle is the school.
12: From the rooftop, we can see derelict buildings on the opposite hillside. It's clear just how exposed the school really is.
14: Assalamu alaikum.
15: Wa
12: These children have never known anything but war. 10 years old, Rafif's arm is scarred by shrapnel.
5: There was a mortar and we were at home. Everyone was out except for me and my brother. Then a mortar came out of nowhere. I don't know where from.
12: Did it hit your home, I ask her.
5: No, right outside. The shrapnel blew through the door and into the house.
12: Just outside the school gates, bullet holes and shrapnel damage mark the street. Red signs warning of sniper fire are pinned to lampposts. Mounds of dirt and debris are piled high at the end of each street, interrupting the potential view of a Houthi marksman. Taiz has long been a battlefield. Just 5 minutes away in the hospital's intensive care unit, 11-year-old Amjad is fighting for his life. His heavily bandaged torso is stained with blood. He was working in his uncle's mechanic shop when a mortar struck. At his bedside, his mother prays, hoping he will make it through the night. Another little boy, 3-year-old Ahmed, was killed in the same attack. Nurse Akram holds his cream sandals splattered with blood.
15: We're always terrified. It's devastating to see children killed. What did they do? They haven't done anything. It's devastating. He's suddenly hit by a missile in the street, a child who has gone out to play or gone to school.
12: As the city marks the anniversary of Yemen becoming a republic, fireworks drown out the artillery echoing from the mountains. It's a day the Houthis reject, but thousands of people turn out to celebrate. Taiz may be a city surrounded by war, but its people refuse to be defeated by it.
4: That report was by Nawal Al-Magafi, and Nawal joins us live now. Nawal, you were embedded with government forces in Taiz. Take us through why that city is so significant for both sides.
16: I mean, the city of Taiz is surrounded by mountainous terrain, and it's also the closest point inland to the city of Mocha, which sits on the Bab el-Mandab Strait. Now, the city of Mocha is coastal terrain. It's very easy for the different warring factions to take it over and take control of it. But once you have control of Taiz too, it's very hard to undo that. And so that's why when Houthi forces took over the city of Mocha and control of Bab el-Mandab, they were very keen to also take control of Taiz so then they can sustain their grip on that area. But what we're seeing, in the last 24 hours is probably the most significant escalation in Yemen that we've seen in several years. The government has launched a major counter-offensive backed very heavily by Saudi Arabia because the Houthis made these extraordinary gains last month when they took over Mocha, reached Bab el-Mandab, and started pushing further towards Taiz. And when we embedded with those forces in Yemen, one of the things that they kept telling us, they'd lost a lot of morale. They were feeling quite low after the Houthis made those advances. They were saying, we really need the support of the government. We need the support of Saudi Arabia if we're going to retake that land. And then the Yemeni president this weekend, Rashad Al-Alimi, made an announcement launching this offensive. And within the first phase of it, you know, what we've seen in the last 24 hours, government forces appear to have made significant gains. They've retaken and secured Bab el-Mandab, they say, and they claim to have also pushed the Houthis from Mocha. And that's really, really important because it's one of the world's most important shipping routes.
17: Interesting that the Houthis were able to gain so much territory in a short period of time, but they haven't been able to hold on to that territory if we believe the government accounts of what they've been able to recapture.
16: Exactly. But like I said, you know, that terrain that they captured in Mocha is coastal. So it's very easy for them to capture it. And it's easy for the government to take it back when they use air power, which the Saudis have now given them over the last couple of days. You know, we've heard of 300 airstrikes taking place just yesterday for them to recapture it. But what's really significant is Taiz. And I think that's where all eyes should be right now. You know, the Houthis have been pushing in from the west and southwest. They've been really tightening their grip now that they've lost parts of the city of Mocha. They're consolidating power around the city of Taiz. And so it's going to be something to watch, how the government react to that, how they deal with it. And, you know, it's also going to have a huge impact on those people that are living in the city of Taiz that we just heard from in that report.
4: Noelle, thank you for taking us through that. So good to get your report from on the ground there. That was Noelle Al-Maghafi. Let's go to France now, where tens of thousands of demonstrators are expected on the streets in what's being called a nationwide day of action in support of students demanding more investment in education. Students have already started gathering outside schools, and the country's powerful trade unions are set to join the protests. This comes after waves of demonstrations that began in September and have now spread across the country. Our Paris correspondent Hugh Schofield joins us now. Hugh, I understand you're on the streets of Paris. Describe what you've seen so far and the scope of what's expected today.
18: Well, yes, I'm outside a lycée in the Marais, the area of central Paris. So not an unprivileged area. This is a wealthy area. But here too, not just in the banlieue, the unprivileged areas, here too, the teenagers are out, and they've been here for 3 hours now, chanting, demonstrating, all very peacefully. It's all what the French would call bon enfant. That means cheerful, peaceful. And the slogans are, as you'd imagine, for more resources for education, but increasingly also political slogans, anti-government slogans, anti-national rally, anti-far-right slogans, anti-police slogans, because the theme is definitely emerging of these demonstrations, which is anti-police, anti-police repression, as they would put it, complaining about what they call the overreaction of police in addressing the moments of tension, which are obviously breaking out fairly regularly now in these demonstrations. And I think we'll hear a lot of that in this demonstration this afternoon, this big march, which is going to be taking place through the centre of Paris, as there will be others through cities across the country. A big turnout expected, and yes, potential for trouble, of course.
4: Interesting. Hugh, just to focus in back on the issue of education, what are students saying about why they feel the need to protest now? What's so wrong with the education system in France?
18: Well, I mean, you may well ask that, because if you look at sort of comparisons with other European countries, there is nothing particularly bad about the French system in terms of the money that's put into it. I think it's undeniable, however, at the same time, that there are problems. I mean, there are dilapidated buildings, there are overcrowded classrooms, there are not enough teachers to provide supply teachers in the case of an absence, and so on. These are the kind of issues which they are talking about in these demonstrations. But one does sense that there's more to it than that, that this is also very political, that this is a kind of foretaste of the kind of ideological battles which await us as the elections approach for the presidency early next year. And there's also no question that most of these children or teenagers are people who support the left, the far left, even many of them, and that the far left, which is very, very strong in France and particularly among young people, is making the most of this opportunity to put their message across, which is one of police repression, discrimination, oppression, victims being ground down by a financial world which makes their future intolerable, and so on. These political issues are now very much part of this protest, which makes it interesting but also tense. These are very, very big issues, and we're approaching a year in France with the elections, which, you know, is make or break. It's quite possible that the far right could come to power. The far left wants to do everything to stop it. These protests are part of that attempt to stop it.
4: Hugh, thank you for speaking to us there from the site of a very noisy protest on the streets of Paris. You're listening to The Newsroom on the BBC World Service. Eritrea is one of Africa's most closed and tightly controlled countries, with limited political freedoms, restricted media, and compulsory national military service. Strategically, Eritrea is important because of its 1,000-kilometer coastline along the Red Sea, which is a key route for global trade. Over recent days, Eritrea cut diplomatic ties with its neighbor, Ethiopia, with each accusing the other of fueling internal conflicts as fighting continues in Ethiopia's Tigray region. Independent and foreign journalists are not allowed to work freely in Eritrea, but Julia Paravicini is with the Reuters news agency, and she recently traveled to Eritrea in what is rare access to the Horn of Africa nation. She's been speaking to Rob Young about what she found.
6: They really don't like these sort of etiquettes that are attached to them, the Hermit Kingdom, North Korea of Africa, and they find that it completely erases the nuanced situation that they're in. What I found very interesting is that they were open to engage in every type of discussion. For example, when I ask them, why haven't you held elections in 30 years? They tell you we're too young of a nation. They exist, they're independent since 1993. To hold elections, we're not ready. With, of course, it's an excuse, but it's also interesting that they were open to have such a level of discussion. They finished their secondary school. The last year is done in Sawa, which is a place at the border with Sudan in the desert, where they do their last year of school and then 3 years of military training. And after that, those that perform well end up going to university or to vocational schools, and those that perform less well end up going into the military. And unfortunately, after that, even though you might be graduating in engineering, you might end up being a teacher because there's a shortage of teachers. They acknowledge that this is a problematic system that sort of forces the youth to do something they haven't chosen. At the same time, they blame it on their neighbor, Ethiopia, and say that they're constantly under threat from the neighbor. So that's how they present it.
19: Equally, I suppose people are guaranteed a job for life, which in many countries, particularly with the rise of artificial intelligence, an awful lot of young people fear they may well never have. One of the details I loved in your report was the lack of cars and the almost total absence of smartphones.
6: So that was very interesting. It felt like going back in time. There's no 3G. People said to me, we don't do social media, we socialize. So it was also interesting to see how no one stares at the screen, and at cafes, people talk to each other. Of course, it also is a restriction and a way to control the population because you don't have access to world news. But there are internet cafes where for a fee of, let's say, $5 for 2 hours, you can get restricted access, but to, you know, a portion of the internet. The reason why there's very few cars is because of fuel rationing linked in part to the Iran

0: In 2023 saw heavy rains and severe flooding. It impacted the cocoa crop in West Africa, triggering black pod fungal disease, rotting cocoa pods directly on the trees. The region is critical for cocoa production, accounting for more than 60% of global supply.
1: They're your source of livelihood. You have a lot of expenses to meet. As a cocoa farmer, as you grow, a lot of responsibilities. You can imagine the kind of trauma that we go through.
0: Moses Jan Asedu used to grow cocoa on about 15 acres of land on his farm in Ghana, but he lost over half of it to disease. Now he manages 5 acres, which in a good year produces around 2 tons of cocoa, but the weather is causing problems.
1: Seriously, the rainfall levels unexpected. The timing of the rains, the time that you expect the rain to come more these days, you don't get it. All of them have effect on the cocoa pods. Too much rain will destroy all your pods. Having toiled, having invested, it is not easy.
0: The weather meant a bad harvest in 2024 and sent cocoa prices skyrocketing from $3,000 per ton to highs never seen before at $12,000. Now we have a threat of another El Niño and the prices are moving again, up 40% on what they were in June, now around $6,000 per tonne. Most of the cocoa in West Africa is sold on the global market and shipped to Europe. The Netherlands is the world's leading importer of cocoa beans by volume, and cocoa prices are having an impact on business there too. Koen Swart is the cocoa category manager at Do It Organic, a cocoa wholesaler based in Barneveld in the Netherlands.
2: The price fluctuations made it more difficult, right? Because in the end, you buy and you try to sell the product, but not always are able to do that at the right time, right? We have a big warehouse. So yeah, for us, it's quite difficult sometimes to manage the price risk.
0: So were you finding that your customers were not buying as much because the prices were going up?
2: Correct. So you saw, they're buying less than normal.
0: And you were able to pass those price rises on to your customers?
2: Yeah, we try to do that, yes.
0: What else causes the prices to go up? Are there other things within the business that eventually lead to higher prices?
2: So we had this year a lot of high freights because of the problems in the Middle East. So we saw freight rates going up massively. We paid in the past maybe $1,500 on average and went up to maybe $3,000 to $4,000 or $5,000. So yeah, we see a big spike on freight rates from the Caribbean, but also from Africa.
0: Rising prices quickly make their way through the whole supply chain. Tony Chocolonely is also based in the Netherlands, a chocolate manufacturer generating revenue of over $250 million last year. They've had to put up their prices because of the rising cost of cocoa. Ben Greensmith is the head of the business in the UK and Ireland.
3: We've passed on about a 15% increase in our the cost of a bar of chocolate. Has gone up by about 15%, but we've also absorbed a lot of the additional cost ourselves.
0: Did it impact your profits as a result? Were you able to make more money with the prices going up and an opportunity to put up the price of your chocolate bars?
3: No, we've passed on a percent of the increases that we've seen. So we've absorbed a lot of the additional cost ourselves.
0: If we see the cocoa price come back down, do you think Tony's would at that point consider bringing the prices back down to reflect that?
3: Definitely wouldn't, rule it out. I think the most important thing is that we start to have these conversations around the fact that there's this massive amount of inequality in chocolate and cocoa and start to see some of the companies within it paying a fair price for their cocoa and making sure that that goes back to the people who need it the most.
0: We get to see the full effect of the weather, but it seems investors are applying an El Niño risk premium to the cocoa price already. The European Central Bank calculate that a strong El Niño could raise global food prices by around 9%. But when you put that in the context of already upward pressure on prices due to the US-Iran war, and in this case with cocoa, a supply chain that relies heavily on a small part of the world for production, those prices could well be a lot higher.
4: Hannah Mullin. Well, let's end in the U.S. A study there has found there were nearly 12,000 book bans in American public schools over the past year. The group Pan America, which campaigns for freedom of expression, says that's the highest number since it began tracking removals 5 years ago. This report from Ella Bicknell.
5: A year ago, Texas introduced a law giving parents and school boards more power to challenge and remove books from school libraries. More than 8,000 bans have since been recorded in Texas alone, 12,000 across the U.S. PenAmerica says themes of race, sexuality and gender identity remain the most common reasons why books are challenged.

0: The most prohibited book was Sold by Patricia McCormick, about a young Nepali girl who was sold into sexual slavery in India. Stephen King was the most widely banned author. There's also been increasing restrictions of Japanese manga, and even Charlotte Bronte's classic Jane Eyre appeared on the list for the very first time. Several people have spoken out against the trend, including the actor Sarah Jessica Parker.
1: I have great concerns about what happens to these kinds of public institutions. I think they're the gateway for safety and understanding. And I have enormous faith that if we allow our librarians to do their job and for people to calm down and listen, we have an opportunity to be wonderfully different people.
0: PEN America says its 12,000 figure is likely an underestimate because books can be quietly removed from shelves under the guise of routine weeding. It also says artificial intelligence is increasingly being used to identify books for removal. Supporters of the restrictions say they're intended to protect children from material they consider inappropriate for their age. Opponents say censorship limits independent thought and expression.
2: Ella Bicknell. You've been listening to The Newsroom with me, Celia Hatton. Before we go, our main news. Fightings intensify between the Iran-backed Houthis and the Saudi-led coalition supporting the Yemeni government. Thanks for joining us.
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5: Coming up on Business Daily on the BBC World Service. A few years ago, cocoa prices skyrocketed, and that meant chocolate prices went up too. Lots of brands made their products smaller, some even changed their recipes to use less cocoa. Well, now those cocoa prices have come down quite a bit. So why has the price of chocolate stayed high in the shops? Find out with me, Hannah Mullane, after the World News.
6: BBC News with Jane Steele. Across France, demonstrations are taking place in support of students who've been demanding more investment in high schools. The student protests over a lack of teachers, overcrowded classrooms and run-down buildings started last month in Paris and then spread around the country. School blockades have been accompanied by frequent outbreaks of vandalism and clashes with police. Police in India's capital, Delhi, have briefly detained the leader of the main opposition Congress party, Rahul Gandhi, during a protest demanding the resignation of the country's election chief. There have been protests for days over a controversial revision of voter rolls. OpenAI's chief strategy officer has apologised to an Australian parliamentary committee after one of its artificial intelligence models gained unauthorised access to government websites during testing. The incident in June targeted Australia's healthcare portal, but authorities weren't alerted until weeks later. Russia says Ukrainian drone attacks on the Moscow region have killed two people and injured several others. The city's mayor, Sergei Sobyanin, said 650 drones were launched towards the capital, although most were shot down. The British government is making a last-ditch effort to persuade Israel not to close the British consulate in East Jerusalem on Thursday. Israel said it would shut the mission in retaliation for UK sanctions on illegal settlements in the occupied West Bank. The literacy campaign group PEN America says a record number of books were banned in US public schools during the last academic year. Nearly 12,000 bans were recorded, with the vast majority in Texas and Florida. The disgraced American television evangelist Jim Baker has died at the age of 86. Baker and his then-wife Tammy Faye made millions through his Praise the Lord ministry. In 1989, he was jailed on mail and wire fraud charges, some relating to hush money paid to a young woman. BBC News.
7: We start today's programme in the supermarket, in my favourite spot, the chocolate aisle. All the fan favourites are here. There's Cadbury's, Kit Kats, Toblerones, and you might have noticed that the cost of these sweet treats has increased over the last few years. One of the reasons for that is the price of cocoa. It's the most important ingredient in making chocolate, and in 2024, prices spiked to record highs of more than $12,000 per tonne, four times the average price. Some chocolate makers made bars smaller, others changed their recipe to use less cocoa. Now, cocoa prices are coming down. The cost of chocolate isn't. I'm Hannah Mullane, and today on Follow the Money on Business Daily, I'm going to be looking at what's going on with the cocoa price and asking why the chocolate price is still so high.
5: To find out why the cocoa price went up so dramatically, we need to head back to 2023, when the El Niño weather phenomenon hit West Africa. The region saw heavy rains and severe flooding, triggering black pod fungal disease, rotting cocoa pods directly on trees. The region produces more than 60% of the world's cocoa, so when a major weather event impacts the harvest, it hits global prices. Suddenly, there wasn't enough cocoa to go round, sending what had been steady prices of around $3,000 per tonne up to the highest ever seen at $12,000. Since then, the price has come back down to around $6,000 per tonne. But another El Niño has arrived in recent weeks, potentially bringing more disruption, another bad harvest, and more stress on the farmers growing the crop.
8: Personally, you know, you depend. They're your source of livelihood. You have a lot of expenses to meet. Managing yourself is not easy. As a cocoa farmer, as you grow, a lot of responsibilities. You can imagine the kind of trauma that we go through.
5: Moses Jana Seydu used to grow cocoa on about 15 acres of land on his farm in Ghana, but he lost over half of it to disease. So he now manages 5 acres, which in a good year produces around 2 tons of cocoa. He's also the administrator of the Ghana Cooperative Cocoa Farmers and Marketing Association.
8: We have this international system that establishes international cocoa price, daily prices based on demand and supply. And this pricing system has been fluctuating. It goes up, it comes down. At the beginning of the cocoa season, the government gave out a price. And unfortunately, along this year, the price at the international level went down. And farmers protested, but that is what we're giving.
5: So when the cocoa prices went really, really high in 2024 and 2025, you weren't able to get a good price for your beans then either?
8: Even at that time, the government of the day gave a price over $10,000, but it didn't come as we expected because the government, through the sales arrangement that they have, even at the time that the price went up, there were no cocoa beans available to be sold. And the government convinced farmers that when they come, they will give the international price. And all those things were just misleading statements that were made. Nothing has happened. They are even worse off.
5: It must be hard to know that in other countries, you can make much more money from the cocoa beans than you can in Ghana because of the way the prices are set.
8: Sure. We are in touch with our colleagues in Cote d'Ivoire, and we know what exactly happens over there, because sometimes, even when the government has set a price, they are able to negotiate for higher prices in good times. But in our case, it's not like that. But I'm telling you, the cocoa business is not easy, and you invest so much in it, and the cost of production is very expensive. Getting labor to do the kind of work you have to do to maintain your farm is difficult and very expensive now.
5: And what do you think about the big confectionery companies around the world? Are they paying enough for the cocoa, do you think?
8: They are not paying enough. They are not paying enough because, like in Ghana, we have Mondelez, we have Cargill, we have all of them. But it is the price that the government gives. If the system that the world uses to determine the cocoa prices is not dealt with, is not looked at, I believe that there is no fairness at all.
5: Well, Ghana has approximately 800,000 cocoa farmers directly involved in cocoa production, all reliant on the price set by the cocoa board. And more than a third of them earn less than 6 cedis a day. That's about 55 US cents, way below the living income benchmark for a farming family of 5, according to Ghana's Imani Centre for Policy and Education. Most of the cocoa is processed and sold on the global market, taken to a port and put on a ship. And of course, the shipping adds to the cost, especially in recent years given the problems in the Red Sea and the Strait of Hormuz. The vast majority of West African cocoa crosses the Atlantic and is sold to Europe, with the Netherlands serving as the largest single global importer and processing hub. Some of the world's cocoa finds its way to the warehouse of Do It Organic, a wholesale company based in the Netherlands. Koen Swart is the company's cocoa category manager.
9: So we source mainly in South America, Peru and Dominican Republic in the Caribbean. And we work in Peru with like a farmer cooperation in the jungle of Peru, where we import cocoa beans from. We also source from Dominican Republic from a farmer cooperation as well, who also own their own local factory.
5: You've got all of those products from Peru and the Dominican Republic. And then what processing do you do? And then where does it end up when you sell it on?
9: So the cocoa beans we import and then we process them in Europe into cocoa nibs. The cocoa drifters we import into the Netherlands and then we refine into cocoa butter, which is like the ingredient as well for chocolate. We sell to like the bakery around the corner, like, but also to big like artisanal chocolate makers as well.
5: So in terms of cocoa prices then, they have been quite volatile and had sort of record highs at the end of 2024 into 2025. How has that price fluctuation impacted the business for you?
9: Yeah, so I think the price fluctuations made it more difficult, right? Because in the end, you buy and you try to sell the product, but not always are able to do that at the right time, right? We have a big warehouse. So yeah, for us, it's quite difficult sometimes to manage the price risk.
5: So were you finding that your customers were not buying as much because the prices were going up?
9: Correct. So you saw, you know, they're buying less than normal.
5: And you were able to pass those price rises on to your customers, I imagine?
9: Yeah, we try to do that. Yes.
5: What else causes the prices to go up? Are there other things within the business that eventually lead to higher prices?
9: So we had this year a lot of high freights because of the problems in the Middle East. So we saw freight rates going up massively. We paid like in the past, well, maybe $1,500 on average and went up to maybe $3,000 to $4,000 to $5,000. So yeah, we see a big spike on freight rates from the Caribbean, but also from Africa.
5: We're seeing the cocoa price go up and then we're seeing the cost of chocolate in the supermarkets and the shops go up. We're now seeing cocoa prices come down, but we're not seeing that final product that we buy in the shop go down. Why do you think that is?
9: Supermarkets, they make contracts with producers maybe 1 year ahead. So when I speak now to chocolate makers, they're now busy with Christmas, but they also already have bought their raw materials long before that, so maybe in April or even before that. So you see normally quite a big delay. When the price went up at the time, it also took a bit of time to price to go up in supermarkets as well, right? Because they bought the chocolates long before that. So for a while, the price was stable. But now you will see it also take some time to get the prices down again.
5: So you are hopeful that they will come down again if the cocoa prices stay lower?
9: I guess so, yeah. But then, of course, also packaging materials are up, energy prices are up. So yeah, then the question, of course, is the end price.
5: I guess I'm a bit cynical putting myself in the supermarket shoes. You know, if people are paying a higher price now and they're still buying it, then why would you reduce it, right?
9: To be honest, last year I was in Peru visiting farmers there, and I asked them like, what was for you the impact on the higher cocoa prices? And they were very, very positive. Some built new houses, some had money to get their kids to school to university. So for me, then, you know, paying a little bit more in supermarket, that feels pretty good, to be honest.
5: Do you think we need to be paying more for our cocoa in order to make the market more sustainable in general?
9: I think the low price in the past were like unsustainable. So before the spike, like the price we see in the last 10, 15, 20 years, I think they're pretty unsustainable. So yeah, I think we should pay a little bit better, right, for farmers to give them a fair price. And also to have a future as well, right? Because if it doesn't pay enough, then farmers will also quit in the end and they will look for other commodities or other jobs. I think in the end, we have to pay just a fair price. I think that's the most important thing, right? And that's pay a fair price to the farmers.
5: This is Business Daily from the BBC World Service. I'm Hannah Mullane, and today we're looking at the price of cocoa. It shot up at the end of 2024 after bad weather led to poor harvests. Now cocoa prices are back down to half what they were at their peak, and yet the cost of chocolate in the shops doesn't seem to have come down. Surveys in the US and Europe suggest that prices of chocolate in supermarkets has gone up by about 25 to 30% in the last 3 years. And that huge spike in coca price wasn't limited to West Africa.
10: Even though we are on the Pacific coast of Ecuador, what was happening in Africa affected worldwide, including us.
5: Susana Cardenas is the founder of Cardenas Chocolate in Ecuador. She buys cocoa, or cacao, as it's known in South America, from local farmers. She processes it locally and produces high-end craft chocolate, mostly for export.
10: We were having an impact of climate change at the same time. It was raining so much, so the trees were affected by these strong rains. So our 2024 harvest was almost non-existent. It was tiny, tiny, tiny. In 2025, we had to pay double the price of what we normally pay for cacao. We used to pay $200 or $220 per sack. In 2025, we have to pay $530 per sack.
5: Yeah, that is a massive, massive increase. And what does that mean for your business then? Because you also make chocolate, right? And you're selling it. So everything's going up.
10: Yeah. So the price of cacao went completely skyrocketing, and we kept the prices and decided to make an effort to keep our business alive, because many people like us, many other small craft chocolate makers in different parts of the world, they couldn't survive. They couldn't survive the prices.
5: You have had to raise your prices quite recently. How has that been, and what's the reaction been like from your customers?
10: We need to educate consumers. This is not industrial chocolate. What we do is we craft chocolate at origin with fine flavor cacao, small scale batches from a small scale growers. And of course, people need to appreciate the beauty and the effort that is behind crafting a chocolate bar. We need to explain our customers that we're not competing with the big multinationals. Our customers and consumers understand that it's a huge difference.
5: Whether you're a small craft chocolate maker like Susana or a big multinational, that cocoa price is having an impact. Tony's Chocolonely's, or Tony's for short. It's headquartered in the Netherlands, but sells its chocolate across Europe and the US. And it generated revenue of over $250 million last year. They, like many other big chocolate companies, have put their prices up because of the cost of cocoa. Ben Greensmith is head of the company in the UK and Ireland.
11: For us as a chocolate manufacturer, we have a high cocoa content. So I think over that time period, we've passed on about a 15% increase in our the cost of a bar of chocolate has gone up by about 15%. But we've also absorbed a lot of the additional cost ourselves.
5: Did it impact your profits as a result? Were you able to make more money with the prices going up and an opportunity to put up the price of your chocolate bars?
11: No, we've passed on a percent of the increases that we've seen. So we've absorbed a lot of the additional cost ourselves.
5: So we've seen those cocoa prices spike in 2024. They then came right back down, and they're up a little bit again now with the kind of threat of the El Nino and more weather maybe causing a bit of a problem. But chocolate prices often went up when the cocoa prices went up, but they haven't come back down again when those cocoa prices came back down. They're kind of staying at a higher level. Why is that?
11: So there's a lag to when most chocolate companies will source their cocoa. And I think also, if you look at the cocoa price, historically, cocoa prices have been way too low. And I think there's also still a high element of volatility in cocoa at the moment, which means that, I mean, certainly for us, and I'm sure for most manufacturers, the price of cocoa and the price of manufacture is still ahead of where it was, you know, a few years ago.
5: If we see the cocoa price come back down, do you think Tony's would at that point consider bringing the prices back down to reflect that?
11: Definitely wouldn't, you know, rule it out. I think the most important thing is that we start to have these conversations around the fact that there's this massive amount of inequality in chocolate and cocoa, and start to see some of the, you know, the companies within it paying a fair price for their cocoa and making sure that that goes back to the people who need it the most.
5: Because I saw that you guys made an announcement encouraging chocolate makers basically not to bring the prices back down when the cocoa prices fell again. You said that that was because you wanted to protect those farmers at the start of the supply chain. But higher prices doesn't necessarily guarantee that those chocolate makers and those big brands are sending the money to the start of that supply chain. They could well be keeping it for themselves, shielding against these kind of price volatilities and things like that.
11: Yeah, and that's very true. And that, you know, sadly, that is the reality that I think we still see in cocoa and the chocolate industry. You've got 2/3 of the world's cocoa coming from West Africa because of the low prices paid by the big chocolate companies that, you know, farmers are basically living in poverty. As a result, there are 1.6 million children working illegally on cocoa farms, basically because the families can't afford to hire the proper labour. So they're having to take their children out of school and use them on their farms. But if you think of what's happened to the markets and the price that's been paid for the cocoa over the last 2 to 3 years, the money is there, the value is there. It's just going to the wrong place.
5: Do you think consumers have just got used to paying too little for chocolate? And actually, in order for the supply chain to be sustainable, these higher prices need to stay?
11: But I would say, yeah, chocolate, cocoa has been too cheap. But I also think that the profits and the way it's carved up means it shouldn't be on the consumer to stomach the additional cost, because it requires all parties to step forward. And a big part of that is the big chocolate companies.
5: Well, we asked the big chocolate companies for their response to this, the suggestion that they should pay more to cocoa farmers. And Nestlé came back to us and said that in Côte d'Ivoire, cocoa prices are set by the government and that they pay those prices as well as certification premiums. But for smallholder farmers, lasting improvements in livelihoods can't come from that price alone. And through their Nestlé Income Accelerator programme, they provide direct financial incentives with the aim to build resilience for the future. And the cocoa price may have come down from those 2024 peaks, but it's already climbing back up with the threat of more weather disruption on the horizon. And the United Nations is warning that the current El Nino, which is just kicking in, could be the most severe in 70 years. Then throw in high shipping and energy costs, which affect not only cocoa prices, but the prices of all the other ingredients that go into chocolate too, like sugar and milk, all contributing to the higher prices that we're seeing in the shop. But higher prices for cocoa should mean more money for cocoa farmers. They can invest in their business, increase their yields and attract workers to their farms. All important factors to keep the industry growing, if that money does indeed make it to the farmers at the start of the supply chain. All of our industry insiders certainly have suggested today that higher prices look like they're here to stay. Thanks to Gideon Long for producing today. Don't forget to subscribe to Business Daily to get all of our latest episodes.
12: BBC World Service, and now history told by the people who were there. It's Witness History. In 1981, the Egyptian president Anwar Sadat was assassinated, 4 years after he became the first Arab leader to visit Israel. In 2015, Luis Hidalgo spoke to his widow, Jahan Sadat.
13: I knew from the beginning, since he took the decision to go to Israel and make peace with Israel, I know that my husband would be killed.
14: On October the 6th, 1981, Jahan Sadat watched as her husband, Anwar Sadat, was gunned down at a military parade to commemorate Egypt's last war against Israel.
13: And it was the day he loved so much, 6th of October. And that day, I told him to put on the vest, bullet vest, which he refused. He said, if the bullet comes to my head, am I going to put something on my head? He never cared for his safety. He said, no, no, no, and he went without it.
15: Then as the parade was reaching its climax, with most people's attention distracted by an aerobatic display, two grenades exploded.
13: My bodyguard pushed me because the bullets were coming in the window, and really he saved me. And when the bullet stops and the fire stops, I rushed to the window again to see what happened. I haven't seen him. The last thing I saw him, when he stood up saluting, he thought that they are coming to salute him, and he stood up, but he knew that they are going to kill, because he looked behind to tell his bodyguards to deal with them.
14: Jahan was 46 when Anwar Sadat died. She'd been 15 when they'd first met. Sadat was in the army then, a friend of the man who'd later overthrow the Egyptian monarchy, Gamal Abdel Nasser. And Sadat had already spent time in prison for opposing British influence in Egypt.
13: The first time he came out of the prison and came directly to my cousin's husband, who was a close friend, to stay with him. And that's where I met him. And it happens that he attended my 15th birthday. And he said, I don't have money, I don't have anything to bring you, but I will give you a song. And he started singing for me. And we talked, and he was dedicated to Egypt, really. That's what attracted me to him. And he never changed, you know, since the day I knew him till he passed away.
14: Anwar Sadat and Jahan were married in 1949. 21 years later, on the death of President Gamal Abdel Nasser in 1970, Anwar Sadat became Egypt's president. Not long afterwards, Sadat took Egypt to war with Israel, the third war between the Arabs and the Israelis since the State of Israel had been created. Egypt didn't win that war, but neither did it lose it. And 1973 was the closest any Arab country had come to not suffering a crushing defeat. But then, 4 years later, in 1977, Anwar Sadat did something no one had thought possible. He announced that not only was he recognising the State of Israel, he was going to go personally to Jerusalem to make peace.
13: It was very difficult for people even to absorb what he is saying. I was out of the house when he said that in the parliament, that I am going to Israel to make peace. And when I came back, I went up to him. He was sitting very calm, as usual. I told him, Anwar, do you know that you will lose all the Arab leaders? He said, yes, I know. He knew that it is dangerous. He knew it was very difficult. He knew that the people was shocked everywhere, all over the Arab countries. But he believed that later on they will understand what he did and that he wants to bring up the new generation in a peaceful atmosphere.
16: All over Beirut, clouds of black smoke rose from piles of burning tires and piles of refuse set alight by the Palestinians and the Lebanese leftists in protest against the visit to Israel of President Sadat.
13: Everyone around him, all our friends, they told him not to do it. It is dangerous, it is risky, you lose your life. But he was determined to do it. Before he left to Israel, we had our lunch together and we took many, many photos as if we were taking the last pictures, you know. I can't tell you, my heart was broken. I was thinking that maybe a fanatic Palestinian will kill him or a fanatic Israeli will kill him. But I couldn't say that to my husband. I didn't want to make him feel anything wrong with us before he goes to this historic visit. And when he took the helicopter and flew, I really collapsed. You know, I was crying and my children were crying, all of us, because we felt that we are going to lose him and he will not come back.
14: But Anwar Sadat did come back. And in 1979, he signed a peace treaty with Israel.
17: Let there be no more wars or bloodshed between Arabs and Israelis. Let there be no more suffering or denial of rights.
14: Anwar Sadat and the Israeli leader Menachem Begin were jointly awarded the Nobel Peace Prize. But the fear that her husband would pay with his life never left Jahan.
13: Every time, every day, every minute, he goes out of the house for work, for meeting, for something. I always believe that he'll not come back.
14: 1 month before he was killed, she says Anwar Sadat had a premonition.
13: He was saying, while we are walking, you know, Jahan, I feel that I have done my duty. I think I am going to meet God while I'm happy. I have never seen him that happy and feeling that, as I said, he has done all what he has to do. And I was very surprised because my husband never talked about leaving or dying. I said, well, Anwar, God never told us when he is going to meet us. He said, I know, Jihan, I know. Anyhow, he said it 3 times in 1 month.
14: That last month, Sadat ordered the arrest of hundreds of his opponents. There'd been protests and plots by Islamist groups. And that October, President Sadat watched an aerial flypast at the annual military parade in Cairo. 4 army officers jumped from a truck passing the stand, threw grenades and opened fire.
15: The assassins managed to cut down at least 10 people, some of whom were killed. President Sadat was rushed straight to a helicopter which took him to the Mahdi military hospital.
13: I went there and the hospital was crowded with people till I reached upstairs. I went on my way, I found the chief of doctors and I told him, why are you here? Why are you not with my husband? He looked at me and he said, I can't. I knew what happened when he said, I can't. It was such a big shock to lose not only my beloved husband, whom I loved all my life, but he was my partner. It was something very hard to face life and to face the world after that.
12: Jihan Sadat died in 2021 at the age of 87. She was speaking to Louise Hidalgo in 2015 for Witness History.
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22: We had 1,000 gang-related homicides, shootings all the time.
21: That's Father Gregory Boyle, a Jesuit priest. He was determined to try and help reduce the violence where he lived in Los Angeles, and set up Homeboy Industries, now the largest gang rehabilitation charity in the world.
22: It's not about good kids or bad kids. It's about a lethal absence of hope which contributes entirely to why people, kids, join gangs.
21: Men like Miguel, who joined a gang when he was just 9 years old.
23: More people that are trying to kill you is because you're doing a good job of being a gang member.
21: I'm Dr. Gwen Adsett, a forensic psychiatrist. I spent a lifetime working with violence perpetrators. I've been to meet Miguel and other ex-gang members to find out how Homeboy helped them put down their guns and start new lives. Join me for Assignment, coming up after the news.
24: BBC News with Emily Thomas. Demonstrations are taking place across France in support of students who've been demanding more investment in high schools. The student protests started last month in Paris and then spread around France. Hundreds of schools have been closed and blockades have been accompanied by frequent outbreaks of vandalism and clashes with police. Mark Lowen is at a protest in Marseille.
25: Students protesting over a number of complaints, saying that the schools are overcrowded with class sizes of up to 40 students per class, that the school buildings are dilapidated, that there are long absences by teachers, which mean that the students don't have access to teachers for many weeks, that the classrooms get extremely hot in the summer and extremely cold in the winter, and they're also complaining about something called the Parcoursup, which is the university high school education exams that allow you into university, that students here say are discriminatory and prioritise those from a wealthier social background.
24: Police in the Indian capital, Delhi, have briefly detained the leader of the main opposition Congress Party, Rahul Gandhi, during a protest demanding the resignation of the country's election chief. Opposition parties have been demonstrating for days against Gyanesh Kumar, alleging a fraudulent revision of voter rolls, which they say favoured Prime Minister Narendra Modi's party. Asadeh Mashiri reports.
0: Rahul Gandhi and other members of parliament were forced into a police bus as they marched towards the election commissioner's office. They later resumed their march and are now staging a sit-in near the election commission. It's the latest escalation after a controversial revision of electoral rolls, which officials say was aimed at removing duplicate and ineligible voters. Both the Election Commission, constitutionally an independent body, and the BJP government deny allegations of voter roll manipulation.
24: OpenAI's chief strategy officer has apologised to an Australian parliamentary committee after one of its AI models gained unauthorised access to government websites during testing. The incident in June targeted Australia's healthcare portal, but the authorities weren't alerted until weeks later. A separatist party in the French-speaking Canadian province of Quebec has won local elections and returned to power after 10 years, but it's fallen just short of a majority in the province's assembly. Here's Peter Hyatt.
1: The Parti Québécois leader Paul Saint-Pierre Plamondon told jubilant supporters that Quebec deserved to be a country, but that won't be happening anytime soon. Opinion polls suggest support in Quebec for independence stands at around only 30%. And with a minority administration, Mr. Plamondon would need to persuade other parties to vote for a referendum first. Plus, he's previously said he doesn't want to vote until after Donald Trump has left the US presidency. Still, it's another problem for the Canadian Prime Minister Mark Carney as he continues fending off attacks from Mr. Trump.
24: BBC News. Kenya has announced the first confirmed case of Ebola in the country. The patient, a Kenyan citizen, arrived from the Democratic Republic of Congo through Uganda over the weekend and has since died. Health officials say the patient displayed Ebola symptoms during isolation and tested positive for the Bundibugyo virus. The patient had a history of travel to eastern Congo. The Prime Minister of Bulgaria has said two merchant ships in the Black Sea have been hit by drone strikes. The crew of one ship are still missing. Bulgaria's government hasn't said who was behind the attacks, but it comes at a time when Russia has been carrying out increasingly frequent attacks on ships in the Western Black Sea as part of its war against Ukraine. Police in central Lombok in Indonesia say they'll question the former leader of an Islamic boarding school following a BBC investigation alleging he sexually abused a number of female students. The authorities have named him as TGH Muhammad Imanuddin Sumar. He's previously denied the allegations. The literacy campaign group Pen America says a record number of books were banned in US public schools during the last academic year. Nearly 12,000 bans were recorded, with the vast majority in Texas and Florida. Ella Bicknell reports.
2: Themes of race, sexuality and gender identity remain among the most common reasons why books are challenged, with artificial intelligence increasingly being used to identify books for removal. Alongside the usual suspects, including Margaret Atwood's The Handmaid's Tale and works by Stephen King, there's been an increase in bans of Japanese manga, and Charlotte Bronte's classic Jane Eyre appeared on the list for the very first time. Pen America says school libraries are facing an era of escalating censorship, with most book bans going unreported.
24: And that's the latest world news from the BBC.
21: Welcome to Assignment on the BBC World Service. I'm Dr. Gwen Adsed, a psychiatrist who's worked with violent men for over 30 years.
3: We got a few birthdays. We got Anthony Trapano and Alton Curry.
4: Happy birthday to you.
21: This is the sound of rehabilitation. These were violent, hard men who terrorized their local communities. Now they sing happy birthday to each other. I'm in Los Angeles at Homeboy Industries, the largest gang rehabilitation charity in the world. The foyer is packed with former gang members, mainly Latino men, as the day's schedule is announced with words of encouragement.
6: Homeboy Industries provides hope, training and support for formerly gang-involved and previously incarcerated people, allowing them to redirect their lives and become contributing members of our community.
21: The atmosphere is warm and welcoming. As a psychiatrist, who spent a lifetime working with violence perpetrators, I'm curious about why this charity seems to get so many things right. And could there be lessons for us?
5: And that's what we do. You already know, and we make it with a lot of love.
21: Amid the current turbulence of the world right now, this is a rare thing, a good news story, but it was born out of tragedy.
7: The violence was just, it was like a war zone. I had my house shot up 3 different times. I had guys try to come into the house, try to kill me inside. And they left me for dead. I was just 14 years old.
22: We had 1,000 gang-related homicides. Shootings all the time. So that was the beginning of what we would call the decade of death. And once I buried 8 kids in a 3-week period.
21: That's Father Gregory Boyle. In 1988, he was a newly appointed Jesuit priest at the Dolores Mission in the poorest parish in Los Angeles. As he buried those teenage boys, he knew he had to try to help reduce the horrific levels of gang-related violence where he lived. That meant doing something which wasn't just unheard of, but also deeply taboo. He was going to try and help those responsible for the violence to stop and rebuild their lives.
22: The lowest rung on the totem pole was the gang member.
21: He remembers that helping these people was met with incredulity and hostility.
22: The first 10 years of Homeboy was death threats, bomb threats, and hate mail, but never from gang members because we always represented hope for them. But then the ones who demonized gang members were mainly law enforcement. Most of our hate mail came from law enforcement.
8: Really?
22: I'm a sheriff and I hate you. You're part of the problem.
8: Wow.
22: Yeah, which is kind of, people don't get that now. Gang member was the enemy and you're fraternizing with the enemy.
8: Okay.
22: That helped me out a lot, actually, that I was so reviled by local law enforcement because then they knew that, wow, the cops hate this priest because he's helping us. And then it really worked in my favor in terms of trust and confidence with gang members.
21: Word began to get out, and slowly more and more ex-gang members came. Today, it helps more than 8,000 former gang members each year with education, training, therapy, and other services which we'll hear about. It's commonly perceived that many join gangs for money, status, and belonging, but Father Greg says it has much more to do with despair.
8: And you've said something very interesting, Greg, about how you came to your realization that people who join gangs may be in suicidal states of mind.
22: Hmm.
8: And I wonder if you might say a bit more about that.
22: I think no hopeful kid has ever joined a gang in the history of the world. It's not about good kids or bad kids. It's about a lethal absence of hope, which contributes entirely to why people, kids, join gangs. So no kid is seeking anything when he joins a gang. He's always fleeing something. So if you can address what kids are fleeing, it's just astounding, you know, the amount of trauma and terror and torture. And this one kid was 5 years old trying to get in the middle of his parents who were always fighting. But he was old enough to say, I'm going to defend my mom. I'm not going to let my father beat her down. And he'd get in the middle. And finally, this one time, there was a big old pot of beans, hot, boiling over, and the father dumps it on the kid, and the mother is trying to wipe it off, and he said, and my skin came off as she was wiping off the beans because it was so hot. Went to the hospital. It was in this family, we don't snitch, don't tell them what happened. He was 5. And then he sold drugs for his father, went to juvenile hall. When he came home, he told his father, I don't want to do this anymore. He was 11. And the father said, well, there's the door, and threw him out at 11. Try to imagine being thrown out of the home at 11. So that's the terrain from which a kid joins a gang. It's not, I like these guys, and they, so, you know, they will go as a gang member on a foray or a mission, and they're not hoping to kill, they're hoping to die, because none of them can imagine, conjure up an image of what tomorrow looks like.
21: I meet up with Anthony Herif. He was convicted of attempted murder, a crime he says was done by someone else, but he accepts he committed other serious violence.
9: I did harm my community, and I've done some bad things out there. And so I was headed that way, belonged in prison.
21: After serving 20 years, he, like most of the full-time employees at Homeboy, was a former gang member who now helps deliver the services to others, just like he used to be. He showed me around.
9: You walk through the doors and you feel the love in the air. What Homeboy Industries offers in the 18-month program, all they want us to do is go into these classrooms, do some healing, do whatever it is that we need to do to make some progress, right?
21: Healing is a word you hear a lot at Homeboy. It permeates everything they do here, be it job training, addiction work, or even on the yoga mat, attending to bodily trauma.
9: By the way, we are paid to do this. I don't know of many places that are going to pay me to change my life, but that's what they did here. They helped me with my transition back into society, leave the gang lifestyle, help with my addictions, and they paid me to do that. No one is mandated to be here. Every trainee that is in the program decided to walk through those doors on their own.
10: It's a crucial aspect, isn't it, of a therapeutic community that people have to choose. Because it's all about agency, isn't it?
9: Right.
10: You know, because sometimes people feel kind of, if you feel pushed into something, then you won't own it. But if you're actually committed to it, then if you actually choose it, yeah, that makes the difference.
9: And so we always keep the door open, right? We sometimes do have incidents that happen. People are still on the fence and trying, they're working their way out of the lifestyle, which is kind of difficult for some of us. But let's say there's an incident, people get violent. We don't say, hey, you got to leave and not come back. It's just like, okay, you have to leave for right now. Right now, at this moment, you're going to have to go. But when you're ready, you come back.
21: And sometimes violence does happen. One person was shot dead outside Homeboy's entrance in 2004. But such serious incidents are rare.
23: Who in their right mind tattoos their whole face?
21: But that's exactly what many gang members did, often menacing signifiers of which gang they belonged to. In the Homeboy's tattoo removal office, doctors work on a pro bono basis, often removing decades worth of ink. The process is painful and slow. It can take years. But as Dr. Troy told us, as the tattoos fade, so the real personality starts to emerge.
11: This gentleman came into our clinic, and he was recently released and figured out that he would like to have all of his tattoos removed. So as you can see, he had multiple tattoos on his face. But these are permanent reminders of the past. And people are trying to move forward with their lives. We do our best to try to remove all the ink and make it look like it was never there. It's a rebirth.
21: One of those who's had their tattoos removed is Miguel, a physically imposing man. He's now head of security here. Whilst we were waiting to talk, the police pulled up outside.
14: I tried calling, I told Tim, did you guys see me? Like, oh no, I seen the car after. Hey, what's ready?
16: Yeah.
14: George,
16: what's happened?
14: And,
16: it's fine, it's somebody probably violated probation. They came and picked them up. But I picked somebody up here because they're here to heal.
14: Yeah.
16: So I got a good report where a lot of the cops are here.
17: My name is Miguel Lugo. I came to Homeboys in 2015. I'm an ex-lifer.
21: Miguel was an enforcer in his gang. It was his job to carry out acts of violence, including murder.
17: I was a gang member. I used to like to gangbang. That was my high. That was my drug. So altogether, I removed about 150 tattoos.
21: Wow.
17: Yes.
23: A lot of people always say tattoo removal is for you to be able to get a job, for you to be able to be seen better in society. For me, it was a little bit different. I always like to say tattoo removal is to bring the old you, the real you, into being you. You know, you want to be able to take your shirt off and somebody not recognize the tattoo and then they end up shooting your kid or something. It's safety. It has to do with safety. It has to do with you believing the change that you're doing in your life too, because you have certain tattoos that still keeps you trapped. Like my first tattoo, I was 10 years old.
21: You joined a gang when you were 10?
23: I joined a gang when I was 9.
21: When you were 9?
23: The 9-year-old that started working his way through the process of being a gang member. It's like being a gang member is no different than getting a job in a company and you have to work your way up into a bigger position. When I was a kid, the only thing that made sense was the violence, because that's why I was raised through B-Vite, that's for the violence. And everything was through violence. And tattoos were part of, like, this is who I am. The more enemies you got, is the better job you're doing. More people that are trying to kill you, is because you're doing a good job of being a gang member. What homeboys brings to a lot of us is the stability. Not only in our lives, but financially. And then the biggest gift, I think, is through therapy. Because if you don't go back to the old pain, then how are you going to be able to heal from it? One of my therapists asked me, this is when we start having a real breakthrough. That's when he asked me, when did it become okay for you to hurt others? That was a deep hole to go to in a dark one. And he stopped me. He told me, you don't have to answer right now. Think about it. In our next session, we could talk about it a little bit. But for me, that was one of my breakthroughs. For me, it was one of those things when I was able to figure out, when did it become okay for me to hurt other people?
21: Yeah.
23: And me being okay with it.
21: Yeah, that's
23: right. And when that happens, you're able to go back to the roots of that, and you're able to go back and say, this is when I become the animal that they wanted me to be. This is when I came on the worst of me. And a lot of people be like, well, if you have both of your parents, why does this go wrong? That don't got nothing to do with it. It doesn't matter how many people your family are there. Matter of fact, they are the problem, you know? Yeah. They are the problem. My dad was from my gang. And so I'm a third generation that was from my gang. So, for me, that was, the life. And nobody expected any other different.
22: Healing is really what is needed, you know, because an employed gang member may or may not reoffend, and an educated one may or may not. But a healed gang member will not go back to prison. And so that became the thing that we said, well, this is what we're going to do. Now they have an image of what tomorrow might look like. Before, they never did.
21: What percentage of people do you think drop out?
22: Quite a few do. It's interesting. I remember asking somebody, why did it take 3 tries? Then you think you know what the answer is going to be. Like, well, it was too strict, or too many conditions, or they were telling me what to do, or whatever. No, they would always say the same thing about love, how they weren't able to take in what was being extended to them. And that was a surprise to me. But then it became, as you asked that question, more and more would say, I couldn't handle it, until they came back and they could handle it. And so in the old days, we would fret when somebody left. Nobody says that now. We all say, they'll be back. Because we know they'll be back, because they've had a dose of what this is. And once you taste it, you really want it.
21: How many drop out isn't straightforward. As always with these things, it depends on how and who you measure. The new part-time trainees, or those who complete the 18-month program. Currently, Homeboy Industries is carrying out a 5-year study looking at this. Its midpoint findings suggest that overall between 22 and 25% drop out. It's worth saying here that last year in the state of California, the recidivism rate was nearly 40%. Hardly surprising, then, that one of the biggest problems facing those on release from prison is having a criminal record, especially for serious violent offences. That often means not being able to access finance, insurance, and crucially, employment. It's something they do a lot of work on here.

0: lapsed. And so we've been able to successfully file petitions for murder cases, robbery, burglary, manslaughter, very serious offenses where people did serious time, but where people have also done very serious work since their release and have been very involved in their community and very involved in Homeboy, and just an opportunity for people to show that they're not defined by this one thing that happened.
1: Amen. All right. Have a good day, everyone.
2: When you walk into Homeboys, the first thing you see is a photo of Father Boyle receiving the Presidential Medal of Honor, and next to it, a photo of Pope Francis sending a message of support. Like Pope Francis, Father Greg is a Jesuit, and his faith has been central to his work. But is it essential to Homeboy Industries? Take that away, and would it still work? Father Greg Boyle.
3: There's the Irish saying, "You are the place I stand when my feet are sore." That's what we're after. So it's not meant to be, well, let's look back at what happened 2,000 years ago, or even about some pious notion of how we are to believe. You know, you want to be able to speak a word to the weary that will awaken people. So I'm more interested in that than the nuts and bolts of religion or a spirituality that's kind of where we settle for piety and we should really hold out for holiness. So that's the idea. You want to get people to, you know, break this open a little bit.
4: And you don't need a religious ticket to do that.
3: You don't. And it's not about religion. You know, it's not even spirituality. It's just human.
2: Running Homeboys currently costs around $50 million a year. 25% of that now comes from the state of California, a big change from the early days amid hostility from the authorities. And there have been times it's run out of money and they had to lay scores of people off. These days, most of the financial backing still comes from private donations, but raising money will always be challenging.
3: A lot of funders just say, does it work? Because we won't fund efforts, they always say that. We will fund outcomes. And then you just go, well, I don't know. I know that what we do here helps. I suppose there are people whose job it is to, you know, share the data and tabulate and how many people went back to prison or who didn't. But that's somebody else's concern. I'm glad somebody's doing it. But you want to kind of measure, you know, the thing that you would hope to measure, you really can't measure, you know.
4: I want to ask you the thing that people often ask me, which is, why are you helping these people? These people, you know, what about all the poor people who haven't been violent? Why are you investing? Why in all this time and effort in those people who haven't, who've done those horrible things?
3: Yeah. I never planned any of this, but because it was a complex social dilemma that reared its head while I was pastor of a very particular place, then it was like, you roll up your sleeves and how do we help these folks? And then because it was in our interest that there not be violence, you know. But then you kind of see, well, who are these people? Well, these are really wounded people and broken, and how can we help them heal? And then there's something about standing with the demonized so that the demonizing stops, and standing with the disposable so that the day will come when we stop throwing people away. That's why you're with them. But then you also experience exquisite mutuality where you go, wow, you're not going to the margins anymore to save, rescue, or fix. You're going there so that the folks at the margins make you different and change you, which you wouldn't experience if you had the idea that I'm coming to the rescue. Let them reach you. And then that just changes the whole thing. And, you know, if I discovered anything in 42 years, it's that. the only thing that's kept us from progress is the fact that we

0: think there's such a thing as good people and bad people, and that in fact there are some people who don't belong to us. And that's why we're stuck.
1: I've seen how we can all get stuck in polarizing people as good or bad, especially after someone's been hurt or killed, which is pretty human. Despite the evidence against it, there's still a lot of people who think we can punish our way out of violence. But what I've taken away is that Homeboy is a story of hope and resilience, a passion for the possible. It helps people change lives and minds for good.
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3: Distribution of the BBC World Service in the United States is made possible by American Public Media, producer and distributor of award-winning public radio content, engaging audiences, creating meaningful experiences, and fostering conversations. 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
4: Democrats will have a hard time winning back the Senate next month without Maine. 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
9: Hello, I'm Jamal Khalili. What do you do when your dream of becoming an astronaut is grounded before it even begins? If you're physicist Ginger Kerrick, you go on to help run the missions instead. After failing the medical of her astronaut application process, Ginger went on to become the voice of mission control at NASA. Her remarkable careers involved training the first long-term crew on the International Space Station, logging thousands of hours in mission control, and shaping future missions to the Moon and Mars. That's coming up on The Life Scientific after the news.
10: BBC News with Emily Thomas. Across France, demonstrations are taking place in support of students who've been demanding more investment in high schools. The student protests over a lack of teachers, crowded classrooms and rundown buildings started last month in Paris and then spread around the country. School blockades have been accompanied by outbreaks of vandalism and clashes with police. Police in India's capital, Delhi, have briefly detained the leader of the main opposition Congress party, Rahul Gandhi, during a protest demanding the resignation of the country's election chief. There have been protests for days over a controversial revision of voter rolls. Kenya has announced the first confirmed case of Ebola in the country. The patient, a Kenyan citizen, arrived from the Democratic Republic of Congo through Uganda over the weekend and has since died. Germany's former intelligence chief, August Hanning, has been arrested on suspicion of espionage and attempting to pass state secrets to a foreign power. German media reported that the material includes sensitive assessments on Iran's nuclear program and the Russian military. Bulgaria's prime minister has said that two merchant ships in the Black Sea were hit by drone strikes on Tuesday. The crew of one ship are still missing. The government hasn't said who was behind the attacks. The British government is making a last-ditch effort to persuade Israel not to close the British consulate in East Jerusalem on Thursday. Israel said it would shut the mission in retaliation for UK sanctions on illegal settlements in the occupied West Bank. A climate delegation of more than a dozen leaders is visiting the tiny Pacific island nation of Tuvalu, considered as on the front line of global warming. Fiji's Environment Minister Linda Tambuya called on world leaders to provide more funding to countries disproportionately affected by climate change. She said climate change was not a distant threat for Pacific nations. It was happening now. BBC News.
9: My guest today is a physicist whose childhood dream of becoming an astronaut led to a 3-decade career at NASA, helping shape the future of human spaceflight. Ginger Kerrick fell in love with space at the age of 5 after finding a book about astronauts at her local library in El Paso, Texas. By her 20s, after getting a master's in physics, she was working at NASA and going through the rigorous interview process to become an astronaut herself, only to be permanently disqualified after doctors discovered kidney stones. For some people, that might have been the end of the story. For Ginger, it was just the beginning. She went on to become NASA's first non-astronaut capsule communicator, serving as the voice linking mission control to astronauts. She later became their first Hispanic female flight director, overseeing high-stakes space shuttle and International Space Station operations. Along the way, she's lived and worked in Russia, helping to train the first long-term crew on the International Space Station, logged thousands of hours in mission control, and was awarded the NASA Distinguished Service Medal. She says there are always going to be bumps in the road that force you to change course, and that's okay, because you might be very pleasantly surprised at what lies in store on that new path. Ginger Kerrick, welcome to The Life Scientific.
11: Thank you so much.
9: Ginger, you've been involved in human spaceflight from the shuttle era right through to early planning for the Artemis and Mars missions. What would you say are the biggest scientific shifts you've seen over that time? Has anything come in and just completely blown up the status quo?
11: Well, we don't like to use the word blown up in human spaceflight.
9: Oh, sorry. Yes.
11: I would say, when SpaceX came onto the scene, it was shortly after we retired the space shuttle, and they had an idea of reusing their rockets. And at first, it didn't look like it was going to work, but eventually they were able to land those on a barge and reuse them, and that saves almost 70% of the costs of a launch. So that was game-changing.
9: I mentioned your time in Russia, and we're going to come to that in a moment, but your work there during the 1990s earned you a prestigious NASA Silver Snoopy Award for outstanding contributions to mission success. For any listeners who might not know, can you explain how Snoopy, the lovable dog in the Peanuts cartoon, is connected to NASA?
11: Yes, I was always a fan of Snoopy growing up, but I also knew that in the 1960s, NASA had adopted Snoopy as its safety mascot. Snoopy even flew on one of the early Apollo missions and orbited the moon. So when I realized I was getting this award, which is only awarded to 1% of NASA's workforce, I thought, wow, this is a dream come true.
9: It's a tiny little Snoopy lapel badge that you wear, isn't it? It's very unassuming.
11: Yes, I have it up here in my office on my wall so I can look at it every day.
9: Well, Ginger Kerrick, you were born in 1969 in El Paso, Texas. Tell me about your parents.
11: So my dad, I have to do this with the right accent. My dad was a dairy farmer from Owensboro, Kentucky. And my mother immigrated from Mexico when she was 4 years old. So my dad was a supervisor at an ice cream plant, and my mother was a stay-at-home mom raising 4 kids.
9: And I mentioned in the introduction that you first became interested in space after a trip to the library. This was with your dad.
11: Yes, every Friday I would go check out a book, and I remember coming home very excited to get this book, Astronomy and Astronauts, and announced to my parents, I want to be an astronaut.
9: Tragically, though, when you were just 11 years old, your father died from a heart attack. In fact, it happened right in front of you.
11: It was the day I made the seventh grade basketball team, and I was so excited. And my mom took me to my father's place of work because he was going to have a surprise for me by taking me out to a local college basketball game. But when I arrived there, I went up to his office. I could see him in his chair, and he was flopping back and forth and clearly having a full-fledged heart attack.
9: Goodness.
11: When the ambulance arrived, they put him on a gurney and he waved goodbye to me. And that was the last time I saw him alive.
9: Oh, wow. Well, understandably, that had a profound impact on you. I gather part of your grieving process involved turning to science to make sense of what had happened.
11: Yes, I missed school while all of this was going on. And I asked my science teacher, instead of making up the regular coursework, if I could research arteriosclerosis. So I went to the library and I made a clay model of a heart, and I shoved the aorta with cotton to illustrate the blockage that my dad had. And I researched foods that contribute to high cholesterol, and told my mom, I said, I have some suggestions on how we can modify our diet right. so that we can prevent this from happening again. So my science brain wanted to understand the cause and then what mitigations could I put in place.
9: I mean, I have to say that's quite remarkable for an 11-year-old. Well, Ginger, as you progressed through school, your love of science came to the fore, but you were also a talented basketball player. In fact, when you graduated high school, you were named El Paso Female Athlete of the Year.
11: Yes, I loved basketball just as much as I loved space. So when I got to college, I made the basketball team. And then a few days before our first game, I'm in practice. A girl fouls me and I tumble. And I try to get up and I realize I can't because my kneecap is no longer facing in the forward direction. Oh, I had completely dislocated it. And I thought, maybe I should just go with my backup dream of being an astronaut.
9: But academically, Ginger, you were doing brilliantly at university when you opted to go further afield from El Paso for your third year. Now, this is fairly common in the US. It's called a transfer scheme and lets students who perhaps can't afford to live away from home initially shift universities partway through their studies. So off you went to Texas Tech. How did you enjoy your new independent student life, given that until then you were living at home?
11: Yes, I was. And I was on a very short leash, so I couldn't stay out past 9 p.m. I couldn't really date. So when I left and went away to school, I had a good time. I made a lot of new friends. I spent a lot of time at the recreation center there playing sports of all kinds. I ditched class. So even though I had a wonderful time, my grade point average did not. So I wound up going from a 4.0 to a 2.7.
9: You're not the first young student to go a bit mad after leaving home, and I doubt you'll be the last. But that brief slip did have consequences, didn't it, in terms of what internship programs you could apply for at NASA's Johnson Space Center?
11: Yes. As soon as that happened, I called NASA and I said, I don't suppose you would entertain a candidate with a 2.7 GPA. And they started laughing and said, no, we would absolutely not. So don't call us back until you are at least a 3.0.
9: You did manage to raise your grades enough to get onto a certain internship program.
11: Yes, it wasn't the one I wanted. So back then, NASA had two types of internships. One of them was a summer internship. You go there for the summer and they don't owe you a thing after that. You go back to school and it's like best of luck. But the other one is called a co-op program, and that is an actual partnership. I wanted that one because I knew they usually hire those co-op students for permanent positions at NASA.
9: Right.
11: But with my little 3.0, I only qualified for the summer internship. So I show up at NASA, and my first thing that I asked my new boss was, do you know how I can transfer into that co-op program? Mm. And unfortunately, he did not. So I thought, okay, I'm on my own to figure this out. So I asked my boss, if I do the work that you've asked me to do, and I can finish a little early, would you allow me to go work in a couple of different organizations at NASA with other students that are co-ops so I am seen by other organizations and maybe their bosses can write me letters of recommendation, and at the end of the summer, you can demand that I be converted? And he was like, well, okay, yeah.
9: So you did make it onto this coveted internship program. Alongside that, you continued at Texas Tech, getting your master's in physics. And in 1994, this is, you started work as a materials research engineer at NASA's Johnson Space Center. Was it everything you'd hoped?
11: Absolutely not. So I show up and they escort me to my place of employment, and it is basically a dungeon. It's down in a basement. There are no windows. It's about 65 degrees in there, and that was probably the average age of the other four individuals in there. And I thought, this is not the NASA I had in my head.
9: Well, I gather when it came to applying to be an astronaut, which was still your dream, you were told you needed broader experience. So you went on this secondment to another section, working as an instructor on the environmental control and life support system that will be used in the up-and-coming International Space Station. And that meant you had to get to grips with every element of this incredibly technical system to teach actual astronauts who'd be using it in space.
11: Yes, and I was beyond excited. This is a physicist's dream to be working with these systems. So I was in charge of teaching the astronauts and coming up with curriculum to train the people that would work in NASA's mission control. So it couldn't have been more perfect.
9: But, of course, you had also put in an application to actually become an astronaut yourself. And out of the thousands who applied, you were invited to go on to the interview process.
11: Yes, it was great. There were 3,000 people apply and 120 of us were selected for interviews. And back then, NASA would do it in just 1 week. So in that 1 week, there would be physical fitness tests, psychological screening, medical tests, and a 1 hour interview.
9: And tell me about the duffel bag.
11: So one of the tests, I don't know what it is, and I just show up in this room and there's a duffel bag in the middle of the room and they say, get in. So I got in and they zip me up in there. And I'm guessing the test objective was, are you claustrophobic?
9: Right.
11: But that test happened right after my treadmill test. So I was pretty tired. So as soon as I hunkered down there in the bag, I fell asleep. So I'm pretty sure I passed the she's not claustrophobic test.
9: Well, you passed that test, but of course, then came the medical tests.
11: Yes. I went in for an ultrasound of my lower abdomen, and the technician saw something funny. And when they posted the CT scan results up on the screen, I just started bawling uncontrollably because I could see white dots. And it was very, very clear that I had kidney stones.
9: And at the time, this meant instant disqualification.
11: Yes.
9: How did you handle the news?
11: Not well. I don't even remember the final day of interviews. I remember being at home all weekend long crying.
9: But of course, you did still have this other job working as an instructor for the ISS crew. So I gather you found a way to make that secondment permanent.
11: I did. I thought, I like this job teaching astronauts. I didn't even know that was a job when I was a little five-year-old. So maybe if I stay with what I like, maybe other doors will open at NASA and I will have a career that maybe I didn't even envision for myself.
9: Well, Ginger, all that crew training you were doing was in preparation for Expedition 1, the first long-term mission to the International Space Station. And it was soon clear that you needed better integration between the American and Russian training programs. And in 1997, you and a small team moved to Russia's Star City base north of Moscow. So how difficult was it integrating Russian and American training techniques and sensibilities?
11: It was a bit challenging because on the U.S. side, we've been doing this. We flew Skylab. We flew shuttle. We know what we're doing. And on the Russian side, they had their Salyut space station, their Mir space station, and they had a lot of expertise. So a lot of emotional intelligence was required in addition to the technical know-how to be able to bridge the gap between experts in two different countries.
9: Well, it was for that work there that you did receive the Snoopy Award. And in November of the year 2000, you saw the result of your efforts when Expedition 1 arrived at the ISS. I mean, that must have been an incredible moment.
11: Oh, it was. It was 4 years of my life almost. Mm. And everywhere that crew was, I was there. If they were in Russia, I was there. If they were in Kazakhstan, somewhere in the US. So we were a family. And to see my kids, I was a little crew mom, see my kids go off into space, I thought, wow, this has been worth every effort. I am a part of history.
9: And did everything go to plan? during those critical early days when the crew were just getting the ISS properly set up?
11: Oh, no. Every day was an adventure. Their first 10 days, they were under high pressure to set up the life support equipment. Otherwise, they would have to come home. Most of that went well. But one piece of equipment I remember, and this seems to be a common theme in human spaceflight, but their toilet. It was acting up, and they needed to really understand what was happening with it.
9: I mean, you're right. Space toilets do tend to be an issue on so many space missions. But after that four-year stint in Russia, you moved back to the US in 2001 and were offered the role of capsule communicator, CAPCOM, in Mission Control, which essentially meant you were the person handling communications between Houston and the crews. And you were the first non-astronaut in NASA's history to hold that role, which is quite an achievement.
11: Yes. And the rationale is that our astronauts in space wanted to talk to somebody on the ground that knew that vehicle inside and out. But when you look at the space station, I had trained the first crew. So they said, you've spent the most time with that crew. You've got more training than any of our astronaut pool. So why don't you give it a try?
9: I think everyone listening will be familiar with this role from the movies. You're really at the heart of Mission Control, and that must come with a lot of pressure, particularly when things go wrong. I gather you were at the ISS CAPCOM desk in February 2003 when Space Shuttle Columbia broke up during re-entry, killing all seven astronauts on board.
11: Yes. For shuttle missions, we have a shuttle mission control. And for space station missions, we have a space station mission control. I was in the space station room the day Columbia went down. And our astronaut on board the space station had just called down and said, hey, Jen, I think the shuttle should have landed by now. Do you have a status report? When he made that call, I am watching it on CNN and I'm watching the shuttle break up. And I can hear the CAPCOM in the other room calling to the crew, trying to get them to respond, and they're not answering, and it is very clear to me that they will never answer. So I had to tell them what happened.
9: Wow. I mean, it must be hard for them. The crew still up at the ISS are thinking, you know, we've got to come back down.
11: Yes.
9: Come back home in a few months.
11: And the shuttle would supply their water, their food at that time. Yeah. So there's probably a wide range of emotions that he was going through, you know, in addition to losing, you know, basically family members as part of the astronaut community.
9: Following that disaster, of course, space shuttle flight operations and construction of the ISS were suspended for about 2 years. How did that impact you and the team in Mission Control?
11: Well, we spent those 2 years trying to figure out what happened with the Columbia accident and how to make sure that it didn't happen again. So that was part of the job that I was doing. But the other part was just making sure that we could maintain continuous human presence on board the International Space Station. Part of that was deciding to go down to two crew members for a time and convincing our Russian counterparts to fly our crew members up and down in the interim. So I'm really glad we had that partnership with our Russian counterparts because they really helped us during that time frame.
9: Well, after those 2 years, Ginger, you were promoted and recorded another NASA first, becoming the first Hispanic female flight director. I guess this must be bittersweet for you, always hearing these firsts being hailed as great achievements, because they may well encourage others. But equally, it's crazy that they're still a thing.
11: I wish it weren't a thing, and it shouldn't matter what color I am, where I came from. All should matter is what I bring to the table at work. So I long for a day when that is the world that we live in.
9: And I gather flight director is one of the most technically demanding operational roles. So what exactly did it involve?
11: You have the responsibility of the crew's lives in your hands, not just when you're in mission control. People look to you to make decisions all along the way that could impact the lives of the crew. So you're responsible for the crew, you're responsible for the integrity of the spacecraft that they're flying in, and then execution of the mission. And you have to be dedicated and recognize that that comes first.
9: You continued climbing the NASA ladder, working with the ISS and the Artemis mission, which is, of course, the NASA project to get humans back on the moon. But in 2021, you took on your final role at the Johnson Space Center, Assistant Center Director for Vision and Strategy. That meant overseeing some really exciting areas, including the curation of extraterrestrial samples and orbital debris. What can we learn from the materials that NASA's gathered over all these years?
11: Oh, yeah. So we've gathered a lot of samples from the moon, Mars, sun, asteroids, comets, you name it. So there's a lot to be learned there. For example, with the lunar samples combined with some of the reconnaissance missions that we have, we targeted the South Pole as a landing site because there's water ice there. So it helps inform future missions. You want to go where you can produce the resources that you need, basically live off the land. So that's one example. Another one might be from the asteroid, really understanding the composition of an asteroid in the event where you want to redirect it. Understanding the composition of the asteroid will help you design a spacecraft that can redirect it. So that's just a couple of examples.
9: You also oversaw the development of NASA's Mars mission. Now, what technological problems need solving if we are going to make it to Mars?
11: Oh, there's so many. We're not ready to go to Mars and come back, no matter what you hear in the news. Today, at best, about a 3-year round trip is what's required with our current propulsion systems. So making sure we make advancements in propulsion systems that will allow us to get there quicker, like perhaps a nuclear option. Also, keeping the astronauts healthy along the way. We've done a lot of studies, long-duration spaceflight on board the space station, but never longer than a year. So can you imagine you get out there, you didn't do the right countermeasures, you land on the surface of Mars and you can't even move. So making sure we understand that. There's also vision issues that the crews incur. And then communication delays. Right now, we have the advantage of seconds between when our astronauts are in low Earth orbit or around the moon. But at Mars, 24-minute delay. So there's a lot of different challenges that NASA and other agencies across the world are working on.
9: But it'll come. One day we'll have solved these problems.
11: Yes, I think so.
9: Good. So you were doing all this incredibly exciting work at NASA, but 2021 was a big year for another reason, because it's when you married your husband, Sam. And possibly for the first time, I gather you started considering life after NASA.
11: I did. So I married my Englishman husband, Sam, by the way. But up until that point, I had thought, well, I'll just dedicate myself to my career. And one day when I'm old, they'll pry my fingers off the laptop and I'll retire. But when I married him, he kept talking about when we retire, we can visit my family in Wales and Australia, New Zealand. And I thought, huh, I don't have to work for the rest of my life. I enjoy my work, but you know what I would enjoy even more? Gallivanting across this great earth of ours with my husband.
9: And so you've taken a role in the private sector, I guess, to fund your retirement travel adventures. So you're currently Chief Strategy Officer at Barrios Technology. We've seen, of course, a huge boom in the private sector recently. What does that mean for the future of spaceflight?
11: When I was growing up, if you wanted to go into space, it was NASA, and that was it.
9: Yeah.
11: And now there are so many different opportunities for people, and each individual company in the private sector is doing something different. Some of them are building private space stations. Some of them are building private landers that will go on the moon and pre-position supplies. And I really do think the more we're able to establish true business opportunities in space, more companies will come.
9: Mm. Well, on that subject of where things are heading, what would you say are the new technologies that you think are going to really impact space exploration in the next decade or two? You mentioned the nuclear option, I guess, you know, fusion drive engines, but what else is really going to change things?
11: SpaceX was successful with their Falcon 9 boosters, refurbishing those. But in order to go beyond low Earth orbit, you have these heavy lift rockets, and really trying to make sure that every everything on the heavy lift rocket is reusable, that would be a game changer to help us with repeated missions to the moon and to Mars. But also, everybody's talking about it, AI. Using AI smartly, for example, having AI-driven autonomous systems. So today, if something breaks on the space station, we have to have our astronauts work with our flight control team to understand what happened and to fix it. But on missions to Mars, especially with the comm delay that I mentioned, having AI be a smart system, tell the astronauts, this is what's wrong. I've already fixed it. We're still at the infancy stages of trusting some of the AI solutions that are out there, but that would be an area, if somebody could figure that out, to really help streamline and set us up for success for missions further away from home.
9: Having basically lived your childhood dream, Ginger, what words of wisdom do you have for the next generation of spaceflight leaders?
11: Don't be the reason that you don't get an opportunity. A lot of people these days will opt out, self-select themselves out of an opportunity. They're either afraid, or this crazy term, imposter syndrome, that I absolutely hate. Think about the last time that you were afraid of something and you did it anyway. Remind yourself how powerful you are and just go tackle the next thing.
9: Great advice. Ginger Kerrick, thank you very much for sharing your Life Scientific.
11: Thank you so much. I had a great time chatting with you today.
12: President Trump wants his name on everything from battleships to airports. Historically, it's pretty rare for presidents to stamp their identities on public assets, but there are exceptions.
13: The Hoover Dam is a great example.
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12: 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We take a look at that history on All Things Considered from NPR News.
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17: Good morning. Houthis took over new areas of Yemen last month and consolidated control of an oil shipping route. Now Saudi Arabia is pushing back. It's Morning Edition from NPR News. Maine is not just a battleground state for next month's election. It's also on the front lines of President Trump's immigration crackdown and where an ICE agent killed a man this summer. I'm Leila Fadel, reporting from Maine.
18: And I'm A. Martinez. Coming up, the mega merger of Paramount, Skydance, and Warner Brothers Discovery is set to become official today. And what we do know about the death of a woman in Siberia who worked at a plague research lab. It's Tuesday, October 6th. On this day in 1993, Michael Jordan retired from basketball for the first time. News is next.
19: Live from NPR News in Washington, I'm Corva Coleman. The midterm elections are just 1 month from today. Several new polls suggest Democrats have the advantage in several contests, given President Trump's unpopularity. But it's not a given that they'll handily defeat Republican candidates. NPR's Domenico Montanaro says that Democrats will also have to face the fact that their party is also unpopular with many voters.
20: The unpopularity of the party could still dampen enthusiasm for some of those voters who should lean in Democrats' direction. More importantly, for why these gains might be limited is the structure. I mean, 25 of the 31 seats that Democrats are targeting aren't places that Trump won in 2024. And as we know, in this hyper-partisan era, it's just hard to go into places like that and win in big numbers.
19: NPR's Domenico Montanaro reporting. Paramount Skydance and Warner Brothers Discovery are set to begin as a newly consolidated company today. NPR's Mandalit Dabrako reports on what is being called the biggest merger in Hollywood history.
0: David Ellison is growing his media empire with what will now be known collectively as Skydance, which he secured for more than $111 billion. The company merges two legendary movie studios, Paramount Pictures and Warner Brothers Pictures. Skydance also combines their streaming services, cable channels, and news outlets CNN and CBS News. The mega deal faced protests from actors, writers, and others worried about the concentration of power and political interference, but it ultimately passed legal and regulatory challenges in the U.S. and abroad. Ellison is starting out with a huge debt, and those who fought to block the merger worry there will be job cuts. Mandalit Del Barco, NPR News, Los Angeles.
19: The U.S. military has returned all of its long-range bombers from a British air base back to the U.S. The move comes a week after British authorities arrested and briefly detained five men with suspected ties to Iran near the air base. NPR's Greg Myrie has more.
21: The U.S. military says all the bombers at Britain's Fairford Air Base in the southwest part of the country have returned to their home bases. Vice President J.D. Vance said the move was made out of an abundance of caution. He also referred to Iranian acts of terrorism against U.S. targets in the past, but did not offer details on any new threats. The U.S. has used the base to carry out airstrikes in the war against Iran. Just over a week ago, British police arrested five young men near the base, raising suspicions the facility might be a target. However, the five have all been released on bail. Greg Myrie, NPR News, Washington.
19: You're listening to NPR. This year's Nobel Prize in Physics has been awarded to Belgian physicist Francis Helsin. He is being cited for contributions to finding out about particles that are high-energy neutrinos. The Nobel Committee says he recognized that ice at the South Pole could be used to track neutrinos. His work has helped scientists study neutrinos that are spotted in the distant universe. In the Canadian province of Quebec, a separatist party will lead the next provincial government. Quebec is a French-speaking province. Dan Karpinchuk reports.
22: Parti Québécois leader Paul Saint-Pierre Plamondon had said he would call a referendum on Quebec sovereignty during his first term if he won the election. He has achieved a minority government with his party taking 59 seats. The Liberals, who will now form the opposition with 40, the Conservatives 19, and the left-leaning Québec solidaire 9. Last night, Plamondon reassured English speakers that as premier, he would serve all the people of Quebec, and to those in the rest of Canada, the project of independence is not against them. Plamondon also said he would work with those who stand up for Quebec, including Prime Minister Mark Carney. Carney, meanwhile, congratulated him on his victory, saying he was looking forward to working with him to support the people and businesses of Quebec. For NPR News, I'm Dan Karpinchuk in Toronto.
19: Some AI experts testified before the New York City Council yesterday. They're worried about the dangers of the growing technology. The council is reviewing AI development, but AI company representatives pushed back. They say they are fully focused on safety. I'm Corva Coleman, NPR News in Washington.
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3: It's Morning Edition from NPR News. I'm Leila Fadel in Portland, Maine, hosting from Maine Public.
4: And I'm A. Martinez in Culver City, California.
18: Saudi Arabia and its allied forces in Yemen say they've recaptured a port city from the Houthis that lies on a key oil shipping route.
3: It's part of a new Saudi offensive against the Iran-backed Houthis, who gained ground in Yemen just weeks ago and captured territory along the Red Sea.
18: NPR's Aya Batraoui is in Dubai. So tell us, what exactly did Saudi Arabia do?
5: Yeah, so the Saudi Air Force says 100 fighter jets carried out this new offensive called Operation Dawn of Yemen yesterday, striking hundreds of targets. And then by nightfall, Saudi-backed forces in Yemen said that they had entered the Red Sea port city of Mocha and pushed the Houthis out. The Houthis, however, deny any loss of territory. Now, this offensive comes around 3 weeks after the Houthis had swept into southwestern Yemen, capturing Mocha and islands in Bab al-Mandeb. That is the key Red Sea shipping route that Saudi Arabia had been using to export its oil, since the Strait of Hormuz to the east is blocked by Iran. Now, the Houthis have been targeting Saudi tankers in Bab al-Mandeb. They say that is in response to Saudi Arabia's blockade of Houthi areas and Houthi ports. But the Saudis say their blockade is to prevent Iran from transferring weapons to the Houthis. Now, this new Saudi offensive is basically an attempt to reverse the loss of territory in Yemen and regain that territory along the strait.
18: That port city, Mocha, that you mentioned, what kind of shape is it in?
5: So most residents had fled Mocha when the Houthis swept into the city last month, and many of its hospitals had immediately shut down. And the UN says at least 180,000 people have been displaced overall in Yemen by this recent fighting. Now, we have spoken to aid workers who say women are giving birth in the open and people are sleeping under trees. And NPR reached several Yemenis in the governorate of Taiz, which Mocha is a part of. One man confirmed to us yesterday that he fled an area that had been taken by the Houthis just yesterday that lies along a main road linking two Yemeni government strongholds. That's the city of Taiz and Aden to the south. They are now cut off from one another. I want you to have a listen to what a resident in Taiz city, Osama al-Sarahi, told NPR last night.
6: بعد قطع خط تعز عدن هي شحافة
5: So he says the Houthis have encircled the city of Taiz and that people can't flee because the road is now cut off. And he says a number of civilians were killed on the outskirts of the city by Houthi forces as they tried to advance. And he says Taiz is now facing a crisis of aid and fuel because it all came from Aden. So while you're seeing the Saudi-led forces make gains in Mocha, you're seeing the Houthis make gains around Taiz.
18: Yeah, we're also hearing about the Houthis who have been attacking Saudi Arabia with missiles and drones.
5: Yeah, so the Houthis say that they have hit several Saudi Arabian oil sites in the past few days. We don't have confirmation of that, and Saudi Arabia is not commenting on specific attacks. The Houthis are, however, also targeting air bases in Saudi Arabia and airports, and the kingdom did say that Riyadh Airport was among two airports that were hit last night in Saudi Arabia. Now, to defend against these attacks, Saudi Arabia is getting some support from Britain and France. Yesterday, top ministers from Pakistan and Turkey also met in Saudi Arabia, and they confirmed that they're providing rapid military support now to the kingdom as part of the Mecca Agreement. That's the new defense pact that was signed by the three countries over the summer. And this pact really stems from President Trump's reluctance to get directly involved in another war in the Gulf. The U.S. has not agreed to Saudi Arabia's request for refueling support, but it is sharing intel on the Houthis.
18: That's NPR's Aya Batraoui in Dubai. Thank you very much.
5: Thanks, A.
18: For more on the fight over Red Sea shipping lanes, we've called up Ambassador Michael Ratney. He served as U.S. Ambassador to Saudi Arabia during the Biden administration and is now a non-resident senior advisor with the Center for Strategic and International Affairs. Ambassador, we are reaching you in the Saudi capital of Riyadh this morning. And Aya Batraoui just told us that the Houthis have been attacking Saudi Arabia, including the airport in Riyadh. How is all of this being felt where you are?
7: I mean, it's a funny thing because life here, I just got here a couple of days ago, looks perfectly normal to me, although normal doesn't always include a very loud boom everyone heard last night near the airport, which is apparently a Houthi rocket getting intercepted, probably by Patriot interceptors, fortunately.
18: Okay, so to the eye, at least, things don't look that bad.
7: No, not in Riyadh. Apparently in the southwest, in the area of Jazan and Najran, closer to the Yemeni border, the Houthis have been really kind of upping their attacks on airports, military infrastructure and so forth, and energy infrastructure as well.
8: Yeah, how have the Houthis been able to gain so much ground recently? I know for more than a decade, Saudi Arabia has led a coalition of 9 countries against the Houthis. So how have they been able to do this?
7: So the Houthis get a lot of support from the Iranians, obviously, weapons, financial support and so forth. But they're also just a remarkably tenacious and resourceful group. They started basically as a tribal insurgency, and now they control large swaths of the country, including the capital. And they have been able to innovate, to develop weapons, to defy many, many efforts, U.S. efforts, Saudi efforts, to defeat them. And they still pose a significant threat, not just to the Saudis, but to shipping throughout the Red Sea.
8: You mentioned the Houthis depending on support from Tehran. If they didn't have that support, would they be able to do any of this?
7: So it's become sort of a symbiotic relationship. Once upon a time, they were a proxy of the Iranians, like Hezbollah or these militias in Iraq. They have an independence streak as well, and they've become quite resourceful and innovative. And it's sort of a two-way innovation now. The Iranians help them. They now, in some ways, help the Iranians. I think if the support was cut off completely, no financial support, no weapons flows, no advisors, they would have a harder time of it. But they have been just crazy tenacious.
8: One thing, Ambassador, because Saudi Arabia has one of the world's largest military budgets, so I think people are wondering why has it been so difficult for them to defeat the Houthis?
7: So some of it's just the nature of the Houthis. They're not a conventional army in the sense that many militaries are trained and equipped to deal with. They started as an insurgency and they still behave like one. They are sort of this region's Viet Cong, if you will. But also, you know, the Saudi military, the whole structure of it was built on partnership principally with the United States. And I think this is a moment when they were hoping the United States would get involved in a more muscular way.
8: So about that, is it in the U.S.'s interest to join this latest offensive? Because we heard Saudi Arabia getting help from the U.K. and France, and they have that new defense agreement with Pakistan and Turkey. So what about the U.S.'s interest? Is it there for them to help them?
7: Yeah, clearly the calculation in Washington is it's not. And, you know, and on the one hand, I sort of understand a reluctance to what would seem to be opening another front in a war, just as seemingly the sort of central conflict with the Iranians is petering out. But that said, the Houthis aren't going anywhere. And if you think about it, it's not really just about Saudi or just about oil. Something like a quarter of global container traffic goes through the Red Sea, through the Bab el-Mandeb and up to the Suez Canal. And although the Houthis aren't targeting that now, they're sticking to targeting Saudi ships and Saudi infrastructure. Leaving them in the control that they've had really, I think, poses a danger to global commerce in the long run. It's something that eventually, maybe not now, eventually we're going to have to deal with.
8: You recently wrote a piece titled, Is the U.S. Abandoning Saudi Arabia in its Moment of Need? So I'm going to throw the question that you posed back at you. Is it?
7: Well, we have had a partnership with Saudi Arabia for decades, not just arms sales, but training exercises. They're totally knitted into the CENTCOM planning process. That's the U.S. military command that deals with the Middle East. And all of it was geared towards being ready when they're attacked, to be a partner for them when they're attacked. And this is kind of full-on warfare at this point. Their enemies, not just the Iranians, but the Houthis, are striking them in a tenacious way. And I think their hope and expectation that was we were there to help them, and in many ways we're not.
8: Michael Ratney served as the U.S. ambassador to Saudi Arabia during the Biden administration. Ambassador, thanks.
7: Anytime.
3: The 2026 midterms are exactly 4 weeks away. And starting today, each Tuesday this month, Morning Edition is reporting on the ground in pivotal states that will decide the balance of power in this country. One of the more consequential U.S. Senate races is happening here in Maine, which is why you'll be hearing from me throughout the show from across this state. The race everyone is watching is the Senate, where Republican incumbent Susan Collins is campaigning to hold on to her seat by defeating Democrat Troy Jackson. Maine Public's chief political correspondent Steve Missler joins me now here in Portland, Maine. Good morning, Steve.
9: Good to be with you.
3: It's good to see you in person. So much has happened in this race over the past year. Democrat Troy Jackson joined the contest pretty late, about 2 months ago. Jackson, of course, was nominated by the Maine Democratic Party after Graham Plattner withdrew because of a sexual assault allegation. What's the vibe been like here?
9: Yeah, I think exhaustion. We have an exhausted electorate, to be honest, between the nonstop ads, polling requests, and text messages. I just think voters have had enough. And this has been a long campaign that began more than a year ago when Plattner got into the race. So
3: yeah.
9: It's been a long year.
3: So the Democratic nominee, Troy Jackson, he's had a really compressed schedule to try and beat out a longtime incumbent. How's that going?
9: Yeah, it's been tough, not only in the logistical sense of having to hire staff, but also just getting his footing and presenting himself to voters. Jackson has been involved in Maine politics for 2 decades, but he's not a household name here. And that's meant introducing himself to voters while Republicans and affiliated groups race to define him via a withering blitz of advertising and mailers and that sort of thing.
3: Is there anything to glean from polls or other data about how close this race is?
9: Well, most of the polls have shown a statistical dead heat, regardless of who is leading. But there are signals in the surveys that seem meaningful. And one is that Senator Collins' central reelection message that she's this influential force and brings federal dollars to Maine is resonating. We've seen a couple of surveys in which voters believe Collins is better at bringing federal resources to the state. And that's basically her reelection argument in a nutshell. And at the same time, polls are showing that they want Democrats to control the Senate as a check against the president.
3: Now, you mentioned that Republican groups have been racing to define Jackson, but how are Democrats trying to erode Collins' support in the state?
9: Well, the primary message from Democrats is to link her as closely as possible to President Trump and to attack her image as an independent senator who bucks the party. Jackson likes to talk about the number of times she's voted with the president.
3: Maine Public's Steve Missler. Thank you, Steve.
9: Thank you.

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2: Last week, a key stretch of the Pacific Ocean hit its highest temperature on record, and it's still climbing. It's a warning sign of the so-called Godzilla El Nino, expected to bring floods, droughts, heat waves, and higher prices for staples like coffee. What to expect from the Super El Nino and how states are preparing. Next time on 1A. 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
3: I'm Scott Tong. The Cornell case reveals what some call a legal loophole in New York and other states, which makes it harder to bring sexual assault claims when a person chose to drink or use drugs. We'll discuss next time here and now.
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4: This is Morning Edition from NPR News. I'm A. Martinez.
5: And I'm Leila Faldin in Portland, Maine, hosting from Maine Public. The midterm elections are 1 month away, and every week until then, my co-hosts and I will take you to people and places in battleground states that will determine the balance of power in this country. Today, we're in Maine, where immigration enforcement here is playing out in ways that echo other places in the country.
6: They're still disappearing a person a day.
5: A person a day?
6: Yeah, yep.
5: At least that's how it feels to Amy Smith, the founder of Healthy Homeworks, describing the ICE presence in her neighborhood of Lewiston, north of Portland, with a large immigrant community. We meet her at her office where she pulls out a map.
6: This is our map for the work that we do.
5: Okay.
6: Which is basically we do.
5: She describes her work making homeownership attainable for residents here.
6: It's the intersection of the three poorest census tracts in the state. Heavy concentration of immigrants, highest concentration of children under five, very high lead poisoning levels.
5: Smith has lived in this former mill town for years. Today, she says the fear running through her city has never been so palpable, and that's most visible at a nearby daycare. These days, the daycare's curtains are always drawn.

0: people out loud. It was a big mess. So they pretended like they stopped. If you're isolated, that's where they're gonna take you.
1: Before the ICE surge started in January, the daycare had 32 kids. The parents are mostly immigrants. They got scared. They stopped coming. The daycare also shut down for a few weeks. But then many immigrants had to reemerge.
0: Because we have to work. We have bills. So now we go out, but you have to be alert.
1: Today, only 12 of the kids are back in their care. H and her mom say their family has done everything right, sought asylum, followed the rules. But one of H's siblings was detained by ICE.
2: How many people do you both know that have been detained?
0: Too many to count.
1: By July, there was a 161% jump of arrests by ICE of people with no criminal records in Maine. That's compared to all of last year. Maine Public analyzed federal data the Deportation Data Project obtained. I ask H and her mom if they feel support from their neighbors. They say yes, from some who've brought them food, taken out their trash, helped with rent. But not everyone supports them. And I heard that in Lewiston and beyond. A woman screaming as she passes the front door of this daycare.
3: And this is daycare. And the people that run this daycare, go kill them.
1: Another yelling out the window at an anti-ICE protest encampment in another city.
2: I see a sign that says no. Okay, you just heard somebody yelling out their window, ICE, ICE, baby, at these protesters.
1: Lewiston business owner Matthew Terry, who says ICE has made things better.
4: ICE made it known that they were coming to Lewiston, and the shootings stopped. Nothing, not a peep, nothing.
1: We head back toward Amy Smith's office, the Lewiston resident who's been helping her neighbors afford homes.
5: It just makes me so sad because the people who are here are working so hard to build a good life. And 3 years ago, they were thriving. And now they're not. These are not the worst of the worst. I don't know of anybody in Lewiston who's been apprehended who is actually a criminal.
1: The way ICE acts with what she sees as casual cruelty and the way that attitude is encouraged between neighbors, that's shaping Amy Smith's vote this year. She says she voted for the Senate Republican incumbent Susan Collins once, some 20 years ago.
5: But since then, have not been a supporter. I think for me, the biggest thing is to make sure that our federal government actually works for us. And that the money stops flowing to these ridiculous vanity projects. And there's no reason that we are at war right now. And so the short-sightedness and the rhetoric and the activities and the cuts, it's just disgusting.
1: But she's not only angry at the Republican Party and the president.
5: I completely blame the Democratic Party for Trump being in office again. The minute Biden got elected the first time, they had to figure out who was next. And they just didn't. They just didn't do it.
1: So she says she's watching her neighbors struggle, and she spends every day trying to protect them.
5: So it's really exhausting to be actually doing the hard work, right, for your neighbors, and watching people of privilege take pot shots all day, every day, without any actual facts.
1: Smith doesn't want what happened this summer in another city in Maine, Biddeford, to happen ever again, when ICE shot and killed a 25-year-old Colombian immigrant and father named Joan Sebastian Duran Guerrero during an attempted traffic stop on his way to work. The Department of Homeland Security told NPR that they never said he was the target of ICE agents that day. He leaves behind a 3-year-old daughter, Dulce, and his wife, Carolina Rojas Alvarez. I spoke with her recently at her lawyer's office.
2: What has life been like since that day?
6: Muy difícil.
7: Very difficult. Now I have to face everything alone. And it's even more painful to hear my little girl scream his name, saying, "Papa, where are you?" That's the most painful thing I've had to experience ever since his death, and that I can't bring him back to her.
1: Rojas Alvarez says she wants the man who killed her husband to be held accountable.
2: You have a 3-year-old daughter. I mean, what are you going to do now? What is your plan? Are you going to stay in Maine?
6: Por el momento, sí, mientras.
7: I will, while the investigation is ongoing. But not in the future. In other words, she's not going to study or make a life here.
1: The Trump administration's immigration enforcement has divided and galvanized voters in this country. For some, the heavy-handed approach is exactly what they want in immigration. For others, The months of detentions, deportations, and killings

0: are a sign of just how much the country has strayed from its professed values. Those sentiments will go with them into the ballot box. This is NPR News.
1: President Trump wants his name on everything from battleships to airports. Historically, it's pretty rare for presidents to stamp their identities on public assets. But there are exceptions.
2: The Hoover Dam is a great example.
3: One of America's seven modern civil engineering wonders.
1: I'm Elsa Chang. We take a look at that history on All Things Considered from NPR News.

0: Live from NPR News in Washington, I'm Dave Mattingly. This year's Nobel Prize in Physics is being awarded to Francis Halsey for his work to discover tiny subatomic high-energy particles from space known as neutrinos. The 82-year-old scientist is originally from Belgium and is affiliated with the University of Wisconsin-Madison. He's being honored for his work with the Ice Cube Neutrino Observatory at the South Pole. The U.S. Supreme Court's new term is underway. NPR's Nina Totenberg says court observers continue speculating on whether Justice Samuel Alito plans to retire.
1: Well, there's been some pressure from fellow conservatives who want him to retire so a younger conservative can take his place while Republicans still control the White House and Congress. But he told CBS News that while he did think about stepping down this year, he decided against it.
2: I could still make a valuable contribution. It's hard to give up the opportunity to do something that I think will be good for the Constitution and good for the country as long as I'm able to do it.
0: That's NPR's Nina Totenberg reporting. Alito joined the Supreme Court in 2006 after being nominated by President George W. Bush. President Trump has approved the use of a firing squad for the former U.S. Army major convicted of killing 13 people at Fort Hood, Texas in 2009. This is NPR News. Health officials in Pennsylvania say the state has surpassed 1,000 cases of measles this year. It marks the largest outbreak in any state in the U.S. in more than three decades. Pennsylvania also reports at least five measles-related deaths in 2026. In addition to the Keystone State, large measles outbreaks have been reported in Texas, Utah, and South Carolina. More than a dozen media rights organizations in Turkey are condemning a court-ordered block against a Turkish digital news platform known for investigative journalism. NPR's Hadil Alshalchi says the block is part of a sweeping government crackdown.
3: 13 media rights groups in Turkey called the closure of the T24 news website a, quote, severe violation of press and freedom of expression by the Turkish government. Last month, an Istanbul court issued an order against the platform and its social media accounts, citing an ongoing state operation called My Family is Safe. It alleged that 118 pieces of content published over the past year by T24 constituted, quote, LGBTQ+ propaganda. The ban is part of a broader LGBTQ+ crackdown that included several raids on rights groups and LGBTQ+ hangouts. Over 80 people, including activists, have been arrested and jailed. Hadil Alshalchi, NPR News, Istanbul.
0: Dow futures are up 212 points. I'm Dave Mattingly in Washington.
4: Good morning. This is 91.5 WBEZ. I'm Claire Lane. It's Tuesday, October 6th. A little chilly along the lake yet again, but we will warm up yet again. High near 72, lots of sun for you again this afternoon. Coming up, talking business, the Paramount Warner Brothers merger officially begins today. The $111 billion merger will combine two of Hollywood's legacy movie studios, streaming services, and news outlets. Everything you need to know. Right around the corner.
5: 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That's this morning at 9 on 91.5 WBEZ.
4: White Sox won big against the Guardians. Game 2 of the ALDS 4-3 last night. They are in Chicago tomorrow. A win clinches 3 p.m. first pitch. 51 degrees at 533. This is WBEZ.
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7: It's Morning Edition from NPR News. I'm Leila Fadel in Portland, Maine, hosting from Maine Public.
8: And I'm Martinez in Culver City, California. A new era in Hollywood is about to begin.
7: The deal to consolidate Paramount, Skydance, and Warner Brothers Discovery is expected to close today. The $111 billion merger faced public protests, but ultimately passed legal and regulatory challenges in the U.S. and in Europe.
8: NPR's Manalit Del Barco joins us now from Los Angeles. Manalit, it is going to be one big, massive company. Who's in charge? What's in this company?
9: Yeah, so David Ellison will control this new media empire with help from his billionaire father, Larry Ellison, and investors from the Middle East. Their company, Skydance, combines two legendary film studios, both more than 100 years old, Paramount Pictures and Warner Brothers Pictures. Ellison also gets their streaming services like Paramount Plus and HBO Max. He gets MTV, Comedy Central, the Food Network, and two huge news outlets, CNN and CBS News. Ellison has defended the merger from critics worried about him having too much power over the media. This is Ellison on CNBC in March after outbidding Netflix.
10: This deal is basically, you know, it's pro-competitive, it's pro-consumer, it's good for the overall creative economy. We now have a library of 15,000 films, everything from Harry Potter to the DC Universe, Mission Impossible, Top Gun, The Godfather under one roof.
9: And that's not to mention popular TV shows the companies distribute, like Ted Lasso, The Daily Show, the Star Trek franchise, and all those Looney Tunes cartoons.
8: Now, when companies merge like this, sometimes changes occur, Manalit. What are some of those changes expected with this new company?
9: Yeah, well, Ellison already announced his co-CEO will be Enon Kreiz, the former head of Mattel. But Michael DeLuca and Pamela Abdi, the duo that headed Warner Brothers Pictures, are now out of the picture. Just last year at the Oscars, they celebrated their films Sinners and One Battle After Another. You know, the Writers Guild of America and 12 state attorneys general tried unsuccessfully to block this merger. And as part of the settlement, Ellison agreed that the combined studios will make 30 films a year for the next few years. But critics remain skeptical of that.
8: What have you heard, though, about changes in the TV news networks? So you mentioned CNN and CBS. So what have you heard about changes that maybe Skydance might make?
9: Well, there's been a lot of worry about what might happen to CNN with the Ellisons being allies to President Trump. I spoke to Jessica Gonzalez. She's the co-CEO of the nonprofit media advocacy organization Free Press. That's not to be confused with the media company Free Press, founded by Barry Weiss, the head of CBS News. Well, Gonzalez's group helped organize the Block the Merger coalition.
11: We're concerned about the Ellisons corrupting CNN. We're concerned about what the Ellisons have already done since taking over Paramount and CBS. They are willing to use their money and power to censor the news, to tear down stories that they or the president don't like. We deserve better than billionaire oligarchs controlling our media system.
9: Now, to get the deal passed, Ellison promised to set up an independent oversight board to protect CNN from political interference. Skydance says the current head of CNN, Mark Thompson, will remain. Barry Weiss will continue to head CBS News.
8: Okay, so what about people that watch these films and TV shows that are going to be under this big umbrella and the people who work on all these projects?
9: Well, people against the deal predict that viewers could soon have to pay more for streaming services. They could have fewer choices, and they say layoffs are inevitable. Ellison comes into this with a huge amount of debt, and for now, workers at both companies will be starting the day a bit unsure about their futures at Skydance.
8: That's NPR's Manalit Del Barco, who covers the media industry for us from Los Angeles. Manalit, thanks.
9: Thank you.
7: Russian authorities are telling people to stay calm after a worker at an infectious disease institute in Siberia died. The cause of the illness that killed her is unknown, and that death has led people to speculate about the outbreak of the plague or another very infectious disease. Joining us to talk about where things stand is NPR's Russia correspondent Charles Maines in Moscow. Good morning, Charles.
12: Morning, Lena.
7: So what do we know about what happened?
12: Well, so one thing that's never been disputed, last Tuesday, a 28-year-old female lab worker at an anti-plague research institute in Siberia's Irkutsk region fell ill and died 2 days later. The cause of her death is where things get murky. The head of Russia's consumer health watchdog, a body called Rospotrebnadzor, was dispatched immediately to the area. That's some 2,500 miles from Moscow, and quickly declared this young woman had died from pneumonia of an unknown origin. A follow-on investigation by the agency found no pathogens in this lab worker's body were linked to her work with infectious diseases, nor was there any evidence of other employees that had gotten sick. And so authorities declared the epidemiological environment in the Irkutsk region stable, a position that's been backed by the Kremlin, so kind of case closed.
7: Is that what people there think? Case closed?
12: Well, that's the problem. You know, these reassuring statements aren't doing much to calm the public. They're seeing, I want to stress, unconfirmed reports by local media that several hospitals have been placed under quarantine. Why? Well, the reports spoke of concerns about the spread of the pneumonic plague, a potentially deadly airborne disease that is among the areas of study at this Siberian laboratory. And transparency with the Russian government has long been an issue here. So when people see additional measures like videos on social media showing health workers wanding temperature gauges over passengers as they arrive on flights from Irkutsk to Moscow, you know, it sets off alarm bells, particularly after the experience of the COVID pandemic.
7: And what can you tell us about the institute itself, where the lab technician who died was working?
12: Well, for one, it's got a really long name, the Irkutsk Anti-Plague Research Institute of Siberia and the Far East. The institute itself dates back to the Stalinist period. It was founded by the Soviets in the 1930s to monitor strains of dangerous pathogens like anthrax, cholera, and the plague, the latter of which has rolled across Siberia through the millennia. But the institute's work has also been preventative. I mean, it's even partnered with specialists from the U.S., Europe, and China in recent years. So there's nothing here to suggest, at least based on its history, that this is some kind of military biolab or anything of that nature. But again, that hasn't stopped people from speculating.
7: What has the U.S. government said?
12: Well, President Trump has offered to help Russia with any containment efforts if need be. And Secretary of State Marco Rubio struck a similar tone, saying basically, let's wait and see. Oh, I'm sorry, we're missing the clip, but basically Rubio said we're watching and monitoring this closely, and there's no cause for alarm, but they're going to keep an eye on it. And just one final point, Layla, if by some chance this is the plague, it's worth keeping in mind this is not an unknown pathogen like we saw with COVID-19. In fact, just the opposite. Despite the plague's history and reputation for death, it killed half of Europe in the Middle Ages, after all. You know, the plague can be treated quite effectively today through containment measures and antibiotics if provided in time.
7: That's NPR's Charles Maines in Moscow. Thank you, Charles.
12: Thank you.
7: This is NPR News.
4: Good morning. You're listening to 91.5 WBEZ. I'm Claire Lane. Thanks for joining us. Dark and early so far on this Tuesday in Chicago. It's the sixth day of October. And we've got plenty more ahead. A woman who was shot by a Border Patrol agent at the height of Operation Midway Blitz is suing the federal government. Mary Martinez and her lawyers held a news conference yesterday announcing the lawsuit and pushing for criminal charges. They questioned the Fed's account of the shooting, which happened just over a year ago in Brighton Park. Also, we'll be taking a look at how Americans are feeling these days about colleges and universities. Closer look at the perception of higher ed across the country and the cost. That's coming up on the Marketplace Morning Report about 10 minutes away. That along with the day's business news, 551 right here on 91.5 and always on the WBEZ app.
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4: And traffic this morning, just a bit busy on the inbound side of the Eisenhower. Crash at Costner on the right shoulder. Won't take you all that long coming in from 90. That's 29 minutes. Also have a crash on the exit ramp northbound I-57 to eastbound 80, causing a slowdown.

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1: Clear skies for now. We've got 51 degrees along the lake. A little chilly in our western burbs, 45 degrees in Aurora. At 5:45, this is WBEZ.
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3: This is Morning Edition from NPR News. I'm Leila Fadel.
4: And I'm A. Martinez. Hockey superstar Alexander Ovechkin will leave the NHL at the end of this season. The 41-year-old Russian's announcement comes exactly 21 years after his debut for the Washington Capitals. Now, Ovechkin would eventually break the all-time goal-scoring record set by Wayne Gretzky. Here's that moment on the Monumental Sports Network.
5: The chasing days are done! Alex Ovechkin is the greatest goal scorer in the history of the NHL.
4: The only one to score over 900 goals. For more on Ovechkin's career, we called up Barry Sverluga about that. He's a columnist for The Atlantic. So, Barry, where would Ovechkin rank in the pantheon of great hockey players?
6: Well, certainly among goal scorers, he has no peer. He passed Gretzky in April 2025 at the age of 39. Lots of talk about what's his all-around game like. Was he as good as Gretzky as a passer? Certainly not. But he's right, an instant Hall of Famer and really a legend in Washington because he's played his whole career right here.
4: Yeah, and he might have a chance to pass Lemieux in total points, goals and assists, maybe ninth by the end of his career.
6: Yes, possible for sure. He's about to become the Capitals' all-time leader in assists. He's only four away from that. There's really no mark in terms of goal scoring that he doesn't have. He has 20-30 goal seasons. That's more than anybody, 929 total goals. He's just been a machine for a career that spans back to a time when the league was coming out of a lockout and really needed stars, young stars, he and Pittsburgh's Sidney Crosby, the top two, to lift them out of into a new era.
4: Now, one thing that we found out lately is that Ovechkin supports Russian President Vladimir Putin, even appearing in a pro-Putin campaign ad, and that has led to some criticism in the U.S. Do you think that this maybe rises above the typical disagreements have about the role of politics in sports?
6: Well, it's interesting because actually Ovechkin's support of Putin has been overt for a long time, dating his Instagram avatar has long been a picture of him and Putin. He created a social media movement in 2017 ahead of the Russian presidential elections, a hashtag Team Putin or Putin Team. So this is really nothing new. What kind of makes it controversial headed into his last year was the fact that he appeared in an ad in September for Putin's Russia, United Russia Party. That kind of freshened up the news and brought some new criticism for an issue that he's really been very open about for years.
4: Now, the Capitals are supposed to be pretty good this season, Barry. You think his farewell tour, is going to be one, might be a distraction for the Caps?
6: You know, I think that's something that Ovechkin wrestled with. He doesn't really want to go into every rink for the last time and be handed a gold watch or a rocking chair or that kind of stuff. This team really does have the biggest goals. I mean, they won the Stanley Cup in 2018. That kind of cemented Ovechkin's legacy in the sport and in the town. This is probably their best roster since then. So it'll be interesting to see how they balance the individual honors and homages that he's going to get with what the team goals are, which is to win the whole thing.
4: Has he played for Russia recently, or is there maybe a chance he can play for Russia at one point?
6: I mean, Russia was not allowed in the Olympics this last time around, so that was a big miss on his resume. He had played for them in 2006 and 2010 with no medals, disappointingly.
4: Ovechkin, Messi, they're all retiring. Barry Sverluga of The Athletic, thank you very much.
6: Appreciate you having me.
7: Bands make a dance. Bands make a dance.
4: This is Morning Edition from NPR News. I'm Martinez.
3: And I'm Leila Fadi.
1: I'm Claire Lane. Good morning. Thanks for joining us on 91.5 WBEZ. Another day with lots of sun in the afternoon, starting cooler, turning warmer, high near 72 today. And a new report from the Urban Institute estimates that more than 2 million young Americans could lose Medicaid coverage in the next couple of years. Hear why new work requirements and eligibility checks might be to blame. That conversation, along with the day's business news on Marketplace, right around the corner right here on 91.5. Also, high school students in France are fighting for more resources in schools. Some of the protests, though, have turned violent. It's not clear whether students or the police are necessarily to blame. Taking a listen, that's next hour. Stay with us.
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0: Last week, a key stretch of the Pacific Ocean hit its highest temperature on record, and it's still climbing. It's a warning sign of the so-called Godzilla El Nino, expected to bring floods, droughts, heat waves, and higher prices for staples like coffee. What to expect from the Super El Nino and how states are preparing. Next time on 1A. Today at noon on WBEZ.
1: 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And the Bulls play their first preseason game tomorrow, 7 o'clock at the United Center. It's 5:51, time for Marketplace.
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2: From Marketplace in Washington, I'm Kimberly Adams. More Americans than ever are questioning the value of higher education. A new survey from Gallup finds that just 31% of adults in the U.S. think a college education is very important. That's the lowest since Gallup first asked that question nearly 50 years ago. Marketplace's Stephanie Hughes looks at what's going on.
4: In the cauldron of ingredients that's led to this loss of trust in higher education, the cost of college is key. So are the loans people take out to cover that cost.
5: Everybody knows somebody who's drowning in debt.
4: Josh Weiner leads the Aspen Institute's College Excellence Program.
5: That difficulty repaying debt is shaping how people feel about the whole system.
4: Another ingredient, says Weiner, many recent college grads have struggled to find work, and their stories resonate with would-be students. Also, says Catherine Hill with the education nonprofit Ithaca SNR, higher ed hasn't worked out for a lot of people. There are more than 43 million adults in the U.S. who started college, may have taken on some debt, but never got a degree.
6: Those people haven't experienced the benefits of going on to higher education, and in many cases, it's probably made them worse off.
4: Top that off with a heavy dollop of worry about what AI is going to do to the labor market, and you end up with the current stew of uncertainty. That's tough for colleges, which are also seeing fewer international students and a dwindling number of young people.
6: I think schools are going to be very challenged in terms of net tuition revenue.
4: Hill says one potential source of new students are the old ones, those millions of people who started college but never finished. I'm Stephanie Hughes for Marketplace.
2: Let's do the numbers. The FTSE in London is up 0.5%. Dow, S&P, and NASDAQ futures are up in the 0.3% to 0.4% range, with the Dow future up 222 points. The 10-year Treasury yield is down at 5.27%.
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2: More than 2 million young people between the ages of 19 and 24 could lose Medicaid coverage in the next couple of years as new work requirements and more frequent eligibility checks phase in, according to a new report from the Urban Institute. This is in the 40 Medicaid expansion states, plus Washington, D.C., where low-income adults who don't have kids or a disability are currently able to get free or low-cost health coverage through the government. And it's despite the fact that nearly 90% of young adults should still be eligible to keep their insurance under the new rules. Marketplace's Samantha Fields has more.
7: A lot is changing soon for many people on Medicaid. In most states, starting January 1st, to keep their insurance, low-income adults will have to prove they're working or volunteering at least 80 hours a month, that they're in school at least half-time, or that they should be exempt from those requirements because they're a caregiver or too sick to work. And they'll have to submit that proof every 6 months, twice as often as they do now.
8: Just by virtue of people having to do more paperwork, you see these dramatic estimates of the number of people who will lose their coverage.
7: Leo Cuello at Georgetown Center for Children and Families says the risk is particularly high for young people.
8: First of all, they're more likely to have gig economy work, informal work arrangements.
7: Gig work tends to be hard for states to verify automatically, which means more paperwork more often.
8: They're more likely to be in school, which means that if a state doesn't have a good system for doing automatic data matches for school, again, they're going to have to do a lot of reporting to show that they're in school.
7: And many people in their late teens or early 20s are just new to all the admin required to get and keep insurance. Betsy Cliff at the University of Chicago says when you're that age, it's also common to move around a lot.
9: Because you haven't settled into a job or a place to live.
7: And she says that can be a barrier to keeping health coverage.
9: It's much easier to stay enrolled in Medicaid if your life is more stable. So if you keep the same address, if you keep the same income, if you keep the same phone number.
7: If you don't, you could miss the phone call or the letter telling you it's time to recertify. Jennifer Haley at the Urban Institute says all of this could lead to 2.3 million young adults losing Medicaid over the next couple of years.
10: Coverage is projected to fall among young adults in every state that has adopted the ACA Medicaid expansion.
7: How much it'll fall could vary a lot by state, according to Jennifer Tolbert at the health policy nonprofit KFF.
11: States do have options and can adopt policies that will help to mitigate any potential coverage losses.
7: One option they have, at least next year, that could make a big difference, she says, is to let people submit a letter saying, I drive 20 hours a week for Uber as proof of employment, instead of requiring official pay stubs. Nikita Singaretti at Fortuna Health says even better would be making it so that as many people as possible don't even have to submit paperwork every 6 months.
12: The number one thing is using data to automatically get people through the renewal process.
7: If a state can verify someone's employment or student status through a database, they'll just stay enrolled.
12: Number two is, of course, education, but education with navigation partners. So actually people, actually navigators that could guide people through the process.
7: And Leo Cuello at Georgetown says states need to make a point of getting the word out in places young people are likely to see it.
8: That means doing outreach campaigns that are not just, you know, in the newspaper, but also showing up on, you know, TikTok streams.
7: And he says it means giving people options for submitting whatever proof they need to submit.
8: So, for example, do I have to get a physical copy of my medical record, put it in an envelope, and mail it in?
7: Or can I take a screenshot of my record and text it in? The easier states can make it, Cuello says, the more likely young people are to keep their insurance. I'm Samantha Fields for Marketplace.
2: Our producers are Emma Condon, Tamara Fagan, and Ariana Rosas. Our senior producer is Alex Schroeder. Our supervising senior producer is Meredith Gerritsen-Morby. In Washington, I'm Kimberly Adams with the Marketplace Morning Report. 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
1: You can catch a wrap-up of the day's business news later this afternoon at 4:30, right here on 91.5 and always on the WBEZ app. Almost 6 o'clock. Thank you so much for joining us. I'm Claire Lane. This is 91.5 WBEZ. Sunny afternoon yet again today. High yet again, right around 73 degrees. Also, the U.S. Senate race in Maine could help decide a balance of power in the country. Voters in Maine, well, apparently they have a lot to say.
13: My electric bill is so high, it doesn't even make sense. It's higher than my mortgage payment.
1: More on the issues that are animating voters. This is in rural Maine, coming up next hour. Also, a new investigation has found that nearly 80% of the Chicago area allows video gambling machines. More to come in our local newscast at 6:04. Stay with us.
14: 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Are you driving less or at all? 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
15: California has already declared a state of emergency to prepare for the extreme weather effects of a super El Nino. What to expect nation and worldwide. 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
1: 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For now, we've got partly cloudy skies, about 51 degrees at O'Hare, 45 degrees in Aurora at 6 o'clock.
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17: Live from NPR News in Washington, I'm Korva Coleman. Forces in Yemen that are backed by Saudi Arabia say they've recaptured a port city from Houthi rebels. But this comes as Houthi rebels based in Yemen are firing into Saudi Arabia. They claim they have hit Saudi oil sites over the past few days. The Saudi government has not confirmed this. NPR's Aya Batraoui says Saudi Arabia is now getting help.
18: To defend against these attacks, Saudi Arabia is getting some support from Britain and France. Yesterday, top ministers from Pakistan and Turkey also met in Saudi Arabia, and they confirmed that they're providing rapid military support now to the kingdom as part of the Mecca Agreement. That's the new defense pact that was signed by the three countries over the summer. And this pact really stems from President Trump's reluctance to get directly involved in another war in the Gulf. The U.S. has not agreed to Saudi Arabia's request for refueling support, but it is sharing intel on the Houthis.
17: NPR's Aya Batraoui reporting. The White House did not allow reporters from the media organization Politico to fly on Air Force One yesterday. That was for President Trump's trip to Nebraska. Politico and President Trump are in active litigation over the news outlet's right to cover him. NPR's Juliana Kim reports.
19: A Politico spokesperson confirmed to NPR that the publication was excluded from Monday's press pool, which refers to a group of reporters traveling with the president. Politico, along with CNN and MS Now, was barred from the White House last month before they filed a lawsuit and a judge ordered the Trump administration to temporarily restore access. The outlets accused Trump of retaliating because of what he says is unfavorable coverage of him. In a statement, the White House said traveling with the president on Air Force One is a privilege, not a right. The next hearing on the case is scheduled for Thursday. Juliana Kim, NPR News.
17: President Trump will visit a port just outside Baltimore, Maryland today. He's scheduled to speak at an event hosted by defense contractor Anduril Industries. The port is very close to where the Key Bridge collapsed in March 2024. It had been hit by a container ship leaving Baltimore. Six workers were killed. The Nobel Prize in Physics has gone to a researcher who led an effort to build a giant particle detector in Antarctica. NPR's Jeff Brumfield has more on what it found.
20: Francis Halsin has spent his career chasing ghostly particles known as neutrinos. Neutrinos rarely interact with regular matter, but when they do, they create a tiny flash of light. Halsin at the University of Wisconsin-Madison developed a plan to place detectors in a cubic kilometer of ice in Antarctica. At the time, it seemed like a long shot.
21: No really respectable conservative physicist would have joined me, but many talented people did.
20: The detector, called Ice Cube, won the prize for finding high-energy neutrinos from deep space. Jeff Brumfield, NPR News.
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1: Right now it's 51 degrees under partly cloudy skies at 6:04. Good morning, I'm Claire Lane with WBEZ News. A key city council panel is green-lighting a whopping $260 million to settle 16 lawsuits brought by people framed for murder by ex-detective Rinaldo Guevara. Plaintiffs were between the ages of 14 and 28 when arrested for murder. This was in the 80s and 90s. Each spent an average of 23 years in prison before their convictions were vacated. And a woman who was repeatedly shot by a Border Patrol agent a year ago is filing suit against the government. Irma Martinez's legal team even conducted its own forensic reconstruction of the shooting to support her case. The analysis showed the trajectory of each of the five bullets that agent Charles Exum fired at Martinez. Martinez said she would sleep better after seeing the analysis. It shows she was not driving at the agent when he shot her, as the feds had claimed. She said her parents were also relieved.
22: It also brought like clarity for them because they had like a lot of answers of what happened on October 4th, and for them to see that brought peace for them.
1: Martinez says she's now focused on the civil case, which her legal team hopes to take to trial. More slot machines and other gambling terminals are popping up at bars, restaurants, and gas stations across the Chicago area. A New Sun Times report finds that 80% of the region allows the machines, but not every community is on board. Investigative reporter Bob Hergeth tells WBEZ's In the Loop some are tightening restrictions while others are reconsidering bans.
0: The south suburbs, which are struggling with revenues, municipal governments, it's been legalized and they want and need the revenue from the taxes because these are taxed. And then on the North Shore, it's not legal because they need it less. And, you know, the aesthetic of it is not appealing to those communities.
1: The devices were legalized in Chicago last year. City Hall spokesperson tells the Sun-Times the machines have yet to go live within the city. Looking at traffic so far this morning, Steve, it's an inbound crash near County Line Road. Solid from Route 83, crashes in the right lane. Also got delays outbound Kennedy, I-90 to Mannheim if you're catching a flight 24 minutes to O'Hare. And you have a crash on the Bishop Ford inbound. This is just before the Dan Ryan.
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1: Sunny today. We'll see a high near 72 degrees. Right now, we've got 51 at both airports. I'm Claire Wayne. This is WBEZ News.
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4: And I'm Leila Fadel in Portland, Maine, hosting at Maine Public. Election Day is 4 weeks from today.
3: And a series of new polls are showing Democrats with a decided advantage in the midterms, but that's not the whole story. In a few minutes, we'll speak with Devin Barber, who leads the Democratic Senatorial Campaign Committee. We begin with the news.
4: To help with that, who better than NPR senior political editor and correspondent Domenico Montanaro. Good morning, Domenico.
9: Good morning, Leila.
4: Okay, so lots of polls flying around, and all of them seem to show Democrats doing well with voters. Just how confident should Democrats be?
9: Right. Well, polls are only one factor in midterms. You know, you have to consider history, the national environment, the political structure, money, and polling. Now, sometimes they're all related, and most of those right now are favoring Democrats. And remember, though, polls aren't predictive. They tell us what's happening now, or rather during the dates when they were conducted with that particular sample and that polling outfit's way of waiting. You know, people still have to vote. These aren't prediction markets. And the prediction markets are really just trying to read the polls, where the money's heading and what the news narratives are. But what is clear, though, is that the needle has moved in Democrats' direction over the last several months, especially in the Senate. And that's about all that really should be taken away right now, big picture.
4: So you say the needle has moved in Democrats' direction. What does that mean for the campaign and what might happen?
9: Yeah, I mean, no crystal ball here, but we can come up with some informed reasons for what might happen. First, we've seen the most movement in the Senate with lots of races moving in Democrats' direction, and that's because of what look to be tight races in red states. So the Senate is within reach now for Democrats, which I can hardly believe I'm even saying that because it was highly unlikely at the beginning of this cycle. But it's not so far afield to say that Democrats are the clear favorites to win the House.
4: Okay, why is that?
9: Well, I mean, you start with history and the national mood. In 18 of the 20 midterm elections since World War II, the president's party has lost House seats on average, about 26 seats. And it's even worse when the president is unpopular, as President Trump is now. I mean, just a 37% approval rating, tied for the worst pre-midterm approval rating in the last half century with George W. Bush back in 2006. Back then, Democrats won the House and the Senate. Think about how people feel right now about the economy and the war in Iran. Those are both intertwined, as we know. And then think about how narrow House Republicans' majority is. It's only a few seats in the House. Democrats only need things to tip slightly in their direction for them to win. And the national mood certainly stacked against President Trump and the Republican Party. So Democrats have a clear advantage in the House. But there are some question marks about really how big those gains could be.
4: Why the question marks?
9: Well, I mean, there are a few things. The Democratic Party is unpopular. Now, that might matter less in a midterm, given that those are low turnout affairs. Usually the most fired up are the ones who turn out to vote. And anger is a real motivator. The intensity of opposition against Trump is just super high right now. The percentage of people in our last NPR PBS News Marist poll who said they strongly disapprove of the job the president is doing is 53%. That's the highest it's ever been. But the unpopularity of the party could still dampen enthusiasm for some of those voters who should lean in Democrats' direction. More importantly, for why these gains might be limited is the structure. I mean, 25 of the 31 seats that Democrats are targeting aren't places that Trump won in 2024. And as we know, in this hyper-partisan era, it's just hard to go into places like that and win in big numbers. You know, plus, Republicans were already somewhat insulated because of a landscape that favored them because of not just recent redistricting, but decades of it. That said, things do tend to tip in one direction in the end and midterms.
4: And what about the Senate? Lots of polling has come out showing Democrats competitive or leading in some pretty surprising places like Texas, Alaska, even Kansas.
9: Yeah, I mean, no doubt about it. I mean, Republicans are moving money out of a purple state like North Carolina and into red states like Kansas when they've already been spending a ton in Texas. And that's not what Republicans thought they'd be having to spend money on at the beginning of this election cycle. So Democrats have a shot now at winning the Senate, but they have to win in lots of places that they haven't had a long history of success in. You know, does that mean that that's what's going to happen? No, but if you talk to operatives in both parties, Democrats certainly have the wind at their backs right now, it seems.
4: NPR senior political editor and correspondent Domenico Montanaro. Thank you, Domenico.
9: You got it.
3: Let's hear from someone who's working to elect Democrats in these midterms. Devin Barber is executive director of the Democratic Senatorial Campaign Committee, and she's on the line with us. Devin, we just heard from Domenico Montanaro that the super PAC affiliated with Senate Republicans is moving money into usually unfamiliar territory such as Kansas. Why do you think that is?
7: Well, look, I think it helps to remember where we started to understand where we are today. You know, we started the cycle with Republicans incredibly bullish about keeping or even expanding their majority to 55 seats. And over the course of the cycle, what we've seen is the combination of, you know, a backlash against this party in power, you know, the strong issue set that's working across our battleground, and most importantly, you know, really strong candidates who we know can overperform in their states, and formidable campaigns have really pushed the Senate battleground deeper and deeper into Republican territory. And now, you know, we're sitting here with, you know, six clear offensive opportunities on the Senate battleground, and states like Kansas even moving into the battleground where maybe they were more expansion opportunities just a few weeks ago.
3: Is that where you see the best opportunity for Democrats in states that are previously considered Republican strongholds?
7: Well, look, we have multiple paths at this point to potentially take back the Senate. So from states like North Carolina, Maine, Ohio, Alaska, Iowa, and Texas, you know, we have clear opportunities to pick up those seats and, you know, get back the Senate majority. And then we have states like Kansas, who even just in the past few weeks are now moving into that battleground territory where Democrats could potentially have a shot to win.
3: Now, one fly in the ointment, possibly, as we just heard from Domenico, the Democratic Party as a whole has a popularity problem. So I'm wondering how you encourage Democratic voters to turn out for your candidates and not just stay at home.
7: Well, you know, we had a theory at the beginning of the cycle that in a Trump midterm, the electorate would look a little more favorable for Democrats in general, and that our turnout would be strong. Republicans might struggle with turnout without Trump on the ballot, and that swing voters might be more up for grabs for us. And we've seen that play out over the course of special elections and off-year elections last year. We saw it play out in reality. And then, of course, when you look at each of the individual races, these are ultimately candidate versus candidate battles. And on the Democratic side, we have candidates who are really in touch with the voters they're seeking to represent, who are really speaking to the concerns voters have this cycle. And we see opponents on the Republican side who are out of touch and who are in many cases part of the problem in Washington right now and the backlash we're seeing that voters are reacting to.
3: Thing is, though, Democrats are being outspent. There is a cash gap between Democrats and Republicans. How do you think that's playing out?
7: Well, you know, it's a challenge for us in this final stretch. I think we have an advantage on candidate quality. We have an advantage on messaging. We have an advantage on, you know, voter enthusiasm. But one thing Republicans have is more money, and you're seeing them run that play in the final stretch. Our candidates and our campaigns are doing the best they can to stay competitive. And of course, you know, if anyone wants to get involved, feel free to visit dscc.org and help us, you know, cobble together the money to support our candidates and help them in the final stretch.
3: One thing, Devin, because when polls show that your candidate is leading or has a shot, where maybe they didn't have before, They sound great, right? I mean, it just sounds like everything's wonderful. But I'm thinking about South Carolina Senate race in 2020. That's where polls showed a tight race. But the Democratic candidate, Jamie Harrison, wound up losing by 10 points to the incumbent, Lindsey Graham. So is there a risk that Democrats might be putting too much stake in polling today?
7: Well, look, I think what polls show us is a trend line, and we use polling as one tool out of many in our toolbox to assess and analyze these races day to day. And then I think the polls are showing us across the battleground a very clear trend, which is that the battleground is moving deeper into Republican territory. Democrats have some enthusiasm at our backs. Republicans should be worried. So I think we use polling less as a tool to perfectly predict any particular race and more as a trend to see kind of what are voters thinking and how is the battleground shaping up over the whole country.
3: Devin Barber is executive director of the Democratic Senatorial Campaign Committee. Devin, thanks.
7: Thanks.
4: The government of Taiwan is opening a new economic and cultural office in Phoenix. The move follows a $100 billion investment push by Taiwanese tech giant TSMC there. But as KJZZ's Greg Hani reports, China is warning Arizona political leaders against getting too friendly.
2: 3, 2, 1.
8: Taiwan's foreign minister, Lin Xiaolong, joined Governor Katie Hobbs, a Democrat, at an opening ceremony for the office. Andy Biggs, the Republican challenging her re-election, appeared as well. Hobbs says the office will help facilitate growing business deals between the island and Arizona.
10: A dedicated one-stop entity to assist businesses of all sizes as they invest and scale here.
8: In just the last 3 years, annual trade between Taiwan and Arizona jumped from $3 billion to over $21 billion. The office will also provide consular services to Taiwanese nationals in Arizona and New Mexico. But the new office here is angering the Chinese government, which claims Taiwan as its own. It sent multiple letters to Governor Hobbs protesting the office, asking the state to stop building political ties with Taiwan. One accuses the office of lending support to Taiwan's independence from China. Leaders here say manufacturing TSMC computer chips in the U.S. will keep America's economy independent if the current supply from Taiwan is disrupted. And Phoenix is very much celebrating its growing economic partnership with Taiwan.
11: Thank you to everyone at the ballpark tonight celebrating Taiwanese heritage.
8: At a recent Arizona Diamondbacks baseball game, the Cultural and Economic Office's director, Kevin Chiao, threw out the game's ceremonial first pitch.
11: A round of applause for Kevin Chiao.
8: Taiwanese trade executive Wen Huang has lived in Phoenix since the 80s.
12: And then here comes TSMC. All of a sudden, I run into Taiwanese people all the time.
8: Taiwanese chipmaker TSMC employs about 3,500 people at its current Phoenix operations and plans to open a second factory by the middle of next year. For NPR News, I'm Greg Hawney in Phoenix.
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1: 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I'm Claire Lane. It's Tuesday, October 6th, and the hottest ticket in town right now, Chicago White Sox, the cheapest ticket for tomorrow's Game 3 of the Divisional Series on the reseller site TickPick has jumped to $446. Sun-Times reporting that's up from $250 on Thursday, the day after the Sox clinched a spot in the ALDS. They are up 2-0 against Cleveland. First pitch tomorrow on the South Side is at 3 o'clock. Stay with us. We got more news next.
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1: 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But we have two real live people with us this morning. Good morning, Al Keefe and Susie on. No AI here.
3: Oh, that is
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3: Good morning, the real Claire. 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You know, Election Day is 4 weeks away, and this morning you've been hearing about the big races across the country, and it's a pivotal time for the country and for Chicago. 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
4: That's right. 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And we really, you know, I'm a person who likes to cross things off a list. 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
3: And make yourself feel better.
4: Yeah, you already feel like you've accomplished something. 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Check. 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

0: again, the drive ends tomorrow night. We're looking to get $830 just by 7 o'clock. Let's focus on that one right now. And we always have cool thank you gifts, right? So when you become a member right now, one that I like the best is our new Chicago Public Media hoodie. 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
1: Cursive?
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2: Live from NPR News in Washington, I'm Dave Mattingly. President Trump has signed an executive order to ease government restrictions on the use of tax-free red-dyed diesel. He announced the move yesterday at a Republican campaign rally in Nebraska as a way to help truckers and farmers dealing with high diesel prices. Mike Naur is a local Farm Bureau president on Maryland's Eastern Shore.
3: The diesel right now is our lifeline to our fall harvest. Everything we have runs on diesel.
2: AAA says diesel is averaging about $6.32 a gallon nationwide. It's roughly 21 cents below last month's all-time high. President Trump says he and his super PAC will begin paying for TV ads that have been taxpayer-funded up to now. NPR's Franco Ordonez says the ads have prompted pushback from Democrats.
4: President Trump announced the new plan amid ongoing backlash over the publicly funded spots running ahead of the midterms. Trump defended the ads via his social media page, arguing that it was standard practice, and that he was promoting the USA and, quote, paying for them with USA money. But critics say the pro-Trump ads are blatantly partisan and use Republican talking points. Trump says that he and his political action committee are taking over payment of the ads. Franco Ordonez, NPR News.
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5: Right now it's 51 degrees under just a few clouds at 6:31. Good morning. I'm Claire Wayne with WBEZ News. Dennis Hastert, who served as House Speaker longer than any other Republican but later was sent to prison in a hush money case, has died. The Kendall County, Illinois coroner said yesterday that Hastert died of natural causes on Saturday while he was receiving hospice. Leading the U.S. House for 8 years, the Illinois lawmaker played a key role in advancing President George W. Bush's legislative agenda. But Hastert's legacy was fouled by allegations he molested teen athletes while he was a school wrestling coach. Hastert was 84. There's no quarterback controversy this week. Here in Chicago, anyway. The Bears will give Tyson Bagent a second consecutive start Sunday as they take on the Packers in Green Bay. Head coach Ben Johnson confirmed the decision yesterday. Bagent completed 25 of 34 passes for 268 yards in the Bears' win over the Jets Sunday. That was Bagent's first start in nearly 3 years. Johnson says he was pleased with the backup QB.
6: Thought he did a great job with the operation. The game didn't seem too big for him, and yet there's a few missed opportunities out there as well. But he's a resilient individual, and he was able to power through that and make some big plays for us down the game.
5: The Bears now 3-1 on the season after consecutive wins without injured Caleb Williams. Packers are 2-2. Kickoff Sunday is at noon. Stay with us. We've got a pretty good conversation coming your way. Chicago author Veronica Roth is back with a twist on her best-selling Divergent series. What's it all about? We'll bring you the latest coming up in about 20 minutes right here on WBEZ.
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5: Partly cloudy skies, 51 degrees. We'll see a sunny high near 72 today. 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
11: This is Morning Edition from NPR News. I'm Amy Martinez in Culver City, California.
12: And I'm Leila Faldin in Portland, Maine, hosting from Maine Public. I've been crisscrossing Maine for the last several days talking to voters about the issues that will shape their decisions this midterm. That election is exactly 4 weeks away. So our show will be traveling through pivotal states every Tuesday, states that will decide the country's balance of power. Today, I kick that coverage off in Maine, which is really important for the Democrats. They'll have a hard time winning back the Senate without winning the seat Republican Susan Collins has held for nearly 30 years. To get a sense of their odds, I hit the road, traveling some 700 miles, talking to voters along the way.
13: Okay, we just pulled into Jackman, Maine, 17 miles from the Canada border. A lot of support for Susan Collins here, based on the signs in the front yards.
12: It's a town of just about 700 people, but the town plays a huge role in an important industry, logging. Right off Main Street, past the church, we pull into Jamie Shelley's front lot.
14: Hi, nice to meet you all.
15: So nice to meet you. I'm Layla.
12: Shelley's worked in the logging industry for more than 30 years. He says business was actually growing for a long time, but a lot has changed for him in recent years.
14: 5 years ago, we had 6 to 8 people directly employed, plus subs and trucks. Now, there's me, my stepson, and a few sub trucks in the winter.
16: This is my equipment shop here.
12: He walks us into his dark, cavernous garage, wood pellets stacked high.
14: I'm burning wood pellets for the winter to keep the place warm.
12: Why?
14: Because heating oil's too expensive.
12: The U.S. war with Iran has sent crude oil prices soaring. And now, the cost of heating oil in Maine has hit a record high. Half the population depends on it to stay warm. But Shelley's troubles don't end there.
14: If you want to get in that truck, I'm going to give you guys a quick 5-minute tour.
12: We pile into his truck, and he drives us through his town, where life is intertwined with life across the border in Canada.
14: I have friends on the other side of the border. I've trucked wood on the other side of the border. I got grandparents buried on the other side of the border.
12: Business owners like Shelley and towns like Jackman are stuck in the middle of the escalating U.S.-Canada trade war. To show us how, he weaves down a windy dirt road.
15: Can I just ask what this is?
14: Aha, we are here.
15: Oh, this is
14: your work
15: site?
14: To find out.
12: We open the doors to the fresh, woody scent of cedar. There are thousands of logs piled high on either side of a muddy clearing where a client's cabin will soon be built. To do this work of cutting trees and clearing land, Shelley relies on heavy, expensive machinery.
14: That piece right there is around $650,000
12: to
14: buy that new. That machine over there is like $750,000, and right now that one's about $500,000.
12: Okay.
14: So, you want them payments?
12: No. Maintaining those machines nowadays could set him back tens of thousands of dollars more than they did last year. Trump levied new 50% tariffs on car and machine parts from Canada.
14: I need a new set of tracks on that machine right there. Them tracks are wore out. What do you think they cost? The parts you see, them shiny parts.
12: I don't know.
14: 40 for aftermarket, made overseas. A tire is $4,000. An engine for one of these machines is 30 to 40,000.
12: So aside from this job, Shelley's machines are parked. He can't take the risk of a breakdown. He worries about what could happen if the trade war further escalates.
14: If it gets to the point where they ain't buying, where stuff ain't crossing, there's not enough capacity here to do the job in Maine. So we need them to saw our lumber, or we need to scale back drastically. And small towns like this are going to fold up without the lumber industry.
12: On the drive back to his garage, Shelley shares that even though the Democratic candidate Troy Jackson is a fifth-generation logger, he plans to stick by the Republican incumbent.
14: Susan Collins, she's a pretty middle-road person. And she gets ripped by her own people and the other side. If you're getting ripped by everybody, you might be trying.
12: He likes her. And all the economic angst of the moment isn't enough for Shelley to abandon Collins. Even though for years, as a logger in this remote part of Maine, he's felt abandoned.
14: We also feel underrepresented. How many people you see after you come over that mountain?
17: Not many.
14: How many stoplights?
17: Not many.
14: Did you stop at Walmart? You probably didn't, did you? And it too. Keep your hands on the wheel.
17: Bye.
12: Underrepresented. Forgotten. Those are feelings we hear again and again on our road trip across Maine through big cities and tiny towns. In every place, those sentiments are shaping how people are thinking about the election. From Michael Knight, a dairy farm owner and lumberman on the outskirts of Portland, an independent who leans conservative.
18: It's better sometimes to deal with the devil you know than the devil you don't.
12: To Mitchell Grass, a potato farmer in rural Mars Hill who believed in President Trump's promises but feels let down.
19: The whole country is in a really bad spot right now.
12: To Rosemary Lavway, a baker at a Presque Isle farmer's market who keeps her politics to herself because it's bad for business.
20: I don't think there's anybody that's gonna change anything, really.
12: Things feel bad. People feel stuck. Many are just trying to get by. And Dixie Shaw is focused on that.
21: Hi.
12: We find her in the back of Catholic Charities food bank and thrift store in Monticello in northern Maine, dumping clothes into a baler.
21: Okay. Lord have mercy.
12: She compresses the items into packs so they can sell the clothes by the ton and use the cash for food. She used to run this place. She retired. And then 2 months ago, at 73, she came back.
21: I came back to work full-time because I love to work. But I also need to work. My electric bill is so high, it doesn't even make sense to me. It's higher than my mortgage payment.
12: Really?
21: Yes, it's higher than my mortgage payment. In fact, I didn't even turn my furnace on till about 2 weeks ago. I just suck it up, baby, because you don't want to turn that thermostat on because that's going to be in addition to the electric bill. I didn't turn my dryer on all year. I had the Amish build me a clothesline. I can get like 5 loads on that puppy.
12: Right. And is there somebody that you think will make life better?
21: I sure hope so.
12: Who is that?
21: I'm not going to talk about it.
12: Yeah.
21: Because I'll get beat up. I think in this climate, it's not safe to be on either side. Because somebody's going to hate on you.
12: What she will say is she feels like the more blue and populated South near the coast get an outsized say about the fate of her state.
22: What do they not understand?
21: People that come from away, and that could be out of state or downstate, and come up here to the county to recreate, if you will, when people here usually can't afford to do that same recreation. So the feeling is that the population and the people that vote are in the masses in southern Maine, and we're up here, and whatever the decision is, we have to kind of live with that.
12: Across 700 miles, from a logger to a potato farmer to a woman working at a thrift store and food bank, there is this sense of being left behind. But if the Democratic Party thinks that means these Americans will just turn to them, this snapshot of voters in Maine tells a much more complicated story. This is NPR News.
1: Good morning. 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So in the next 17 minutes or so, we want to raise $745. That feels very doable.
0: That's doable.
1: But we need you to step up. 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I'm Susie Yon, and I am here with Alex Keefe. Hey, Al.
0: Good morning, everybody. We're looking to meet these hourly goals because they keep us on track. It's not like an arbitrary thing. There's math and the maths, and then we break it down into smaller chunks. And that's where we're at right now, $745 by 7 o'clock. We can totally do this, but we need your help. Because the campaign, this membership drive we're talking about right now, it ends tomorrow night at 7 o'clock. We're a little bit behind where we want to be, so we're looking to move a little faster, and we need your help to do that. Our drive goal here is $650 by the end of that, and we're 56% of the way there. That means we're 44% of the way not there, and that's where we need you. That's great. We have a lot of money left to raise by tomorrow at 7. So if you can give right now, become a member at wbez.org/donate, or you can also make a monthly membership by calling us at 888-915-9239.
1: That was a lot of great math there. And
0: that was pretty
1: impressive. Yeah,
0: Thank you for recognizing that. That was hard.
1: Impressive. A lot of numbers that made sense to me. But if you weren't able to follow along, the point is we need you. We need you right now to step up. And hey, we just got another gift. Now we have $680 to raise in the next 15 minutes or so. 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
0: 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We're talking the Salt Shed, Talia Hall, Empty Bottle. 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
2: Author Veronica Roth is one of Chicago's biggest literary names. She's out today with a new book called The Sixth Faction. It revisits one of the biggest moments in her breakout series, Divergent, but with a twist. WBEZ contributor Adora Namigade joined Roth's enthusiastic fan base at a book event at Navy Pier.
3: A winding line of adults clutching stacks of Divergent books with worn edges are standing in a line, nibbling on passing hors d'oeuvres.
4: Welcome in. We have a goodie bag for you with a galley of The Sixth Faction, an early copy for you, a deluxe edition of the first book in the Divergent series.
3: They're waiting on a signature from their fellow Chicagoan, Veronica Roth. Danya Amora is rehearsing what to say to her.
23: I'm kind of really nervous because, like, once I have an idea now, but once I get there, I'm gonna forget everything. I'm not gonna know English. I'm just gonna stare at her happily and be like, admiring her, the woman who destroyed my heart.
3: For Amora, the heart destroying started 15 years ago. Divergent presented a futuristic Chicago where every 16-year-old must choose one of five factions. The groups are based on different virtues. The main character, Triss, picks Dauntless for brave risk-takers. Roth's new book asks what would have happened if Triss had not chosen Dauntless. The theme excites fan Hadil Abdurrahman. She's been wondering.
23: As I get older, I'm like, what if, like, for my own life? So just seeing it in a kind of low stakes, because it's not my life, like, it's just, like, cool to see.
3: Roth herself has the same question. She was in her early 20s when Divergent blew up. The debut novel became a number one New York Times bestseller and was made into a hit film. The book gave her the career she'd always wanted, but it also came with criticism that she wasn't ready for. We talk later about that over a Zoom call from our respective Chicago apartments.
24: I wasn't prepared for the scale of it. I was really young. I wasn't quite, like, emotionally or mentally prepared for that much negativity in my life, and so I really sucked it in like a sponge, and that's what I've had to unlearn.
3: Roth says she carried that weight for years. Writing an alternative version of the story with no obligation to the old plot helped her lighten the load.
24: It just felt like a way to explore it in a new way and to make it feel exciting for myself again. And then I thought, you know, probably someone would like to read this, so I guess I should publish it.
3: In the original core trilogy, Triss is rewarded for impulsivity and bravery. In this new book, she has to learn to be more subtle, and she learns new lessons as a result.
24: I think the real question is, how do the different circumstances and different decisions that she makes alter the character? And to me, she feels very similar, but like someone who has been asked to develop different skills.
3: Roth says newcomers to the series don't need to read the original Divergent novels to jump in, although recent fan Sarah Booker chose to.
25: My journey started about a week and a half ago when my friend said, hey, I'm going to this event. Do you want to come with me? So I binged them all in about a week and a half.
3: Therapy ultimately helped Roth challenge the idea that negative criticism must be true simply because it's hard to hear. There will always be folks with something negative to say. But today, Roth is focused on all the people standing in line, waiting eagerly for her to sign their copies. For WBEZ, I'm Adora Namigade.
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12: This is Morning Edition from NPR News. I'm Leila Fadel.
5: And I'm A. Martinez. Tens of thousands of high school students in France have been protesting for the past 2 weeks. They say their facilities are decrepit, that classrooms are overcrowded, and there aren't enough teachers. The movement started peacefully, but there have been some intense scenes of violence in the past few days. NPR's Eleanor Beardsley is covering this from Paris. Eleanor, why did these protests turn violent?
6: Well, they turned violent. Well, we don't really know why. They are protesting legitimate demands like packed classrooms and being without teachers for weeks sometimes if one is out. You know, some people blame the students and criticize the government. They say what's needed is more authority. The far right is criticizing the students. And we have seen footage on the news of trash cans, vehicles, even schools being set on fire and young people facing off with police. Some are masked. There are also charges that troublemakers from outside of the schools have infiltrated the student movement, which was peaceful in many places, and turned it violent.
5: So how violent has it become?
6: Well, yeah, 215 students have been injured since the beginning of the protests, some 6,000 arrested, though most have been let go. Those injuries were mostly accidents like running and falling, but others are blaming the escalation of violence on the police. And yesterday, there were two events that really shocked the public. A 15-year-old had his hand blown off by a tear gas canister that exploded. And experts say this is a special kind of tear gas that ejects plastic pieces, and it's used when the police are encircled. And according to a criminologist, Alan Bauer, who was on television, this type of tear gas is banned in other countries, but not in France. And another kid whose parents have been interviewed on TV got shot in the face up close by tear gas, and it shattered his teeth, and they're devastated. And they say he's asking, what did he do wrong? And these incidents and eight others since the beginning of the protests are being investigated by authorities who look at police abuse.
5: Now, what's happening next for the student movement?
6: Well, everyone is calling for calm from the right to the left. Today, there's massive student marches around the country, one in central Paris I'm going to go to, and unions are calling on their members to wear white armbands and march with the students to prevent violence. Far-left leader Jean-Luc Mélenchon accuses the police of the mayhem. Here he is speaking.
7: Il y a des idées. De soi-disant, ils incarnent l'ordre.
6: They think they incarnate order, he says, but how is it order to beat people? I'm ashamed when I see this vision of my country, he said. These are young people, so of course they do stupid things, but they're just trying to be heard. You know, many people, though, blame Mélenchon and his far-left party, France Unbowed, for encouraging the students.
5: Have you spoken to any of those students?
6: I have. I went yesterday to the Lycée Turgot in central Paris, which was closed along with 500 other schools in the city. I met a group of 15-year-olds. They had blockaded their school with dozens of plastic trash cans and homemade barriers, as is their tradition. There were signs up saying things like, tear gas criminals, not minors. And I spoke with Emile Varstakim. Here he is. And we called his father, who gave permission for him to be on NPR.
8: The politicians, they're always trying to put money in the weapons, the army, and everything. But they don't invest in us. We are the future. They have to invest in us so that we can lead the country, you know?
6: So anyway, these kids and others in well-off neighborhoods whose schools aren't so bad, they're still blockading. They're still out there protesting. They say in solidarity with students in the suburbs and rural areas where schools are in worse condition. There's a long history of student protest movements in France, and there's a lot of enthusiasm and solidarity for this one.
5: That's NPR's Eleanor Beardsley in Paris. Eleanor, thanks.
6: You're welcome.

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1: And this is WBEZ. That was maybe Jane's Addiction. I think that was pretty awesome.
2: We weren't listening
1: super closely, but it was pretty cool.
2: Our engineer who knows music said no.
1: Oh, okay. Not Jane's Addiction. Forgive me, but this is one of the great reasons you listen to WBEZ. You're hearing fun conversations like the one we just heard. 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And I love that. And I wanted to work that. That is local news in Chicago. 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By the way, good morning. I'm Alex Keefe. I'm here with Susie Ann. Hello, Susie.
2: Hey, Al. And, you know, to make it easier for all of us, some fellow listeners have stepped up and they are doubling your dollars right now because we have a match going on. So we've got just about 2 minutes left to hit 7 o'clock, and we want to raise $302. 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
3: And from NPR News in Washington, I'm Corva Coleman. Election Day is just a month from today. There are a series of new polls suggesting Democratic candidates could hold a decided advantage going into the midterms. NPR's Domenico Montanaro cautions polls are not predictive, but the findings are interesting for both House and Senate races.
0: We can come up with some informed reasons for what might happen. First, we've seen the most movement in the Senate, with lots of races moving in Democrats' direction, and that's because of what look to be tight races in red states. So the Senate is within reach now for Democrats. It was highly unlikely at the beginning of this cycle, but it's not so far afield to say that Democrats are the clear favorites to win the House.
3: NPR's Domenico Montanaro reporting. Students, faculty, and others filled a Cornell University plaza last night. They are calling for justice for a former student who has alleged in a civil lawsuit she was gang-raped in 2024 at a fraternity party at the university. The woman alleges her complaint to Cornell campus police was not properly investigated. One of the speakers at last night's rally was Cornell student Sia Taylor. She says blame for the case is not just for the men who allegedly committed the rape.
4: Stop calling it the Cornell Seven. It's Cornell. The systems placed by this university and the state of New York have allowed sexual assault culture to thrive and for rape to go unpunished.
3: New York Governor Kathy Hochul, an ex officio member of Cornell University's Board of Trustees, has directed the state's attorney general, Letitia James, to investigate. A new poll out today shows Democrats have a nearly 2-to-1 edge over Republicans when it comes to voter trust on health care costs. And NPR's Selena Simmons-Duffin has more.
5: The cost of health care is weighing heavily on voters' minds, with the midterm elections just 1 month away. That's according to the new poll from KFF, a nonpartisan health research organization. KFF's Ashley Kurzinger says they polled 1,300 people in mid-September.
6: What we are seeing is that the Democratic Party has the advantage overall among all voters on which party voters trust to handle health care, but they also have the advantage among independent voters. And that's a really important voting block for midterm elections.
5: Kurzinger says Democrats had a 10-point advantage on health costs in April. Now that gap has doubled. 22% of voters trust Republicans on the issue, compared to 42% who trust Democrats. Selena Simmons-Duffin, NPR News, Washington.
3: This year's Nobel Prize in Physics has gone to Belgian physicist Francis Helsen. The Nobel Committee says he recognized ice at the South Pole could be used to track neutrinos. These have been seen in the distant universe as well. This is NPR.
7: Right now it's 52 degrees under partly cloudy skies at 7:04. Good morning, I'm Claire Lane with WBEZ News. Scooter share company Lime wants Chicago to stall its Divvy expansion project. Lime says a proposed ordinance gives Divvy and Lyft an unfair advantage that could monopolize the city's micro-mobility system and lead to higher prices. Mayor Brendan Johnson is sponsoring the ordinance. It would extend Lyft's contract by 5 years. In a statement, Johnson says it appreciates Lime's investment in the city. Sun-Times reports Lime and Lyft are currently the only rental scooter operators in Chicago. Lime said its scooters logged 6.1 million rides last year. Autumn is in full swing, and with it comes cold and flu season. Dr. Emily Langdon is an infectious disease specialist with the University of Chicago. She tells WBEZ's Say More that now is the ideal time to catch up on immunizations.
8: The recommendations for most adults are to get a flu vaccine every year and a COVID vaccine every year. And some people should be getting the high-dose flu vaccine if you're older or have multiple medical problems. And then some people need to have their COVID vaccine twice a year instead of just once a year if you're immunocompromised.
7: The city is offering free immunizations for residents. Those are available at community college locations across the city on Saturdays through December 19th. The White Sox just one game away from winning their AL Division Series against Cleveland. They beat the Guardians 4-3 yesterday to take a 2-0 lead in the best-of-five series. Braden Montgomery hit a two-run double. Pitcher Sean Burke allowed just one hit and five-plus innings. White Sox manager Will Venable says his team is consistent.
9: It's the same stuff that we've seen all year from this group. You know, there's this mentality that we're going to go out and we're going to play all nine innings, all 27 outs, whatever happens, happens. There was no letdown or any discouragement from our group. They just continued to fight and battle.
7: The Sox now just one win away from the AL championship if they advance. It would be the first time in the series since 2005. First pitch tomorrow, 3 o'clock on the south side. And traffic stop and go on the Edens this morning. Outbound Dempster to Lake crash in the left lane. We've also got a crash on the Stevenson coming inbound near Lamont Road. Solid from Veterans Memorial Tollway.
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2: 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Good morning. I'm Susie Ahn and I am here with Alex Keefe.
1: Hello. Good morning, Susie. Good morning, everyone. We have just about a little more than 52 minutes left to raise $7,000 this hour. $7,000 by 8 o'clock. We can totally do this. And the reason we're doing this is because we need your help. You know, the public media system in America was shaken to its core last year when we were attacked for political reasons by people who feel threatened by the news we report. Federal funding was rescinded by Congress. But luckily, we have you. We had our community in Chicagoland who stepped up and gave to keep us afloat. Well, even though that news story has moved on, that is now our new normal. Mm-hmm. 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Our on-air membership drive ends tomorrow at 7 o'clock. 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
2: 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So now is the perfect time to give. 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Hey, maybe you wanted to give $1,000. 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
13: It's Morning Edition from NPR News. I'm Leila Fadel in Portland, Maine, hosting from Maine Public.
14: And I'm A. Martinez in Culver City, California. Saudi Arabia and its allied forces in Yemen say they've recaptured a port city from the Houthis that lies on a key oil shipping route.
13: It's part of a new Saudi offensive against the Iran-backed Houthis, who gained ground in Yemen just weeks ago and captured territory along the Red Sea.
14: NPR's Aya Batraoui is in Dubai. So tell us, what exactly did Saudi Arabia do?
15: Yeah, so the Saudi Air Force says 100 fighter jets carried out this new offensive called Operation Dawn of Yemen yesterday, striking hundreds of targets. And then by nightfall, Saudi-backed forces in Yemen said that they had entered the Red Sea port city of Mocha and pushed the Houthis out. The Houthis, however, deny any loss of territory. Now, this offensive comes around 3 weeks after the Houthis had swept into southwestern Yemen, capturing Mocha and islands in Bab al-Mandeb. That is the key Red Sea shipping route that Saudi Arabia had been using to export its oil, since the Strait of Hormuz to the east is blocked by Iran. Now, the Houthis have been targeting Saudi tankers in Bab al-Mandeb. They say that is in response to Saudi Arabia's blockade of Houthi areas and Houthi ports. But the Saudis say their blockade is to prevent Iran from transferring weapons to the Houthis. Now, this new Saudi offensive is basically an attempt to reverse the loss of territory in Yemen and regain that territory along the strait.
14: That port city, Mocha, that you mentioned, what kind of shape is it in?
15: So most residents had fled Mocha when the Houthis swept into the city last month, and many of its hospitals had immediately shut down. And the UN says at least 180,000 people have been displaced overall in Yemen by this recent fighting. Now, we have spoken to aid workers who say women are giving birth in the open and people are sleeping under trees. And NPR reached several Yemenis in the governorate of Taiz, which Mocha is a part of. One man confirmed to us yesterday that he fled an area that had been taken by the Houthis just yesterday that lies along a main road linking two Yemeni government strongholds. That's the city of Taiz and Aden to the south. They are now cut off from one another. I want you to have a listen to what a resident in Taiz city, Osama al-Sarahi, told NPR last night. So he says the Houthis have encircled the city of Taiz and that people can't flee because the road is now cut off. And he says a number of civilians were killed on the outskirts of the city by Houthi forces as they tried to advance. And he says Taiz is now facing a crisis of aid and fuel because it all came from Aden. So while you're seeing the Saudi-led forces make gains in Mocha, you're seeing the Houthis make gains around Taiz.
14: Yeah, we're also hearing about the Houthis who have been attacking Saudi Arabia with missiles and drones.
15: Yeah, so the Houthis say that they have hit several Saudi Arabian Aramco oil sites in the past few days. We don't have confirmation of that, and Saudi Arabia is not commenting on specific attacks. The Houthis are, however, also targeting air bases in Saudi Arabia and airports, and the kingdom did say that Riyadh Airport was among two airports that were hit last night in Saudi Arabia. Now, to defend against these attacks, Saudi Arabia is getting some support from Britain and France. Yesterday, top ministers from Pakistan and Turkey also met in Saudi Arabia, and they confirmed that they're providing rapid military support now to the kingdom as part of the Mecca Agreement. That's the new defense pact that was signed by the three countries over the summer. And this pact really stems from President Trump's reluctance to get directly involved in another war in the Gulf. The U.S. has not agreed to Saudi Arabia's request for refueling support, but it is sharing intel on the Houthis.
14: That's NPR's Aya Batraoui in Dubai. Thank you very much.
15: Thanks, A.
14: For more on the fight over Red Sea shipping lanes, we've called up Ambassador Michael Ratney. He served as U.S. ambassador to Saudi Arabia during the Biden administration and is now a non-resident senior advisor with the Center for Strategic and International Studies. Ambassador, we are reaching you in the Saudi capital of Riyadh this morning. And Aya Batraoui just told us that the Houthis have been attacking Saudi Arabia, including the airport in Riyadh. How is all of this being felt where you are?
16: I mean, it's a funny thing because life here, I just got here a couple of days ago, looks perfectly normal to me, although normal doesn't always include a very loud boom everyone heard last night near the airport, which is apparently a Houthi rocket getting intercepted, probably by Patriot interceptors, fortunately.
14: Okay, so to the eye, at least, things don't look that bad.
16: No, not in Riyadh. Apparently, in the southwest, in the area of Jizan and Najran, closer to the Yemeni border, the Houthis have been really kind of upping their attacks on airports, military infrastructure, and so forth, and energy infrastructure as well.
14: Yeah, how have the Houthis been able to gain so much ground recently? I know for more than a decade, Saudi Arabia has led a coalition of nine countries against the Houthis. So how have they been able to do this?
16: So the Houthis get a lot of support from the Iranians, obviously, weapons, financial support, and so forth. But they're also just a remarkably tenacious and resourceful group. They started basically as a tribal insurgency, and now they control large swaths of the country, including the capital. And they have been able to innovate, to develop weapons, to defy many, many efforts, U.S. efforts, Saudi efforts to defeat them. And they still pose a significant threat, not just to the Saudis, but to shipping throughout the Red Sea.
14: You mentioned the Houthis depending on support from Tehran. If they didn't have that support, would they be able to do any of this?
16: So it's become sort of a symbiotic relationship. Once upon a time, they were a proxy of the Iranians, like Hezbollah or these militias in Iraq. They have an independent streak as well, and they've become quite resourceful and innovative. And it's sort of a two-way innovation now. The Iranians help them. They now, in some ways, help the Iranians. I think if the support was cut off completely, no financial support, no weapons flows, no advisors, they would have a harder time of it. But they have been just crazy tenacious.
14: One thing, Ambassador, because Saudi Arabia has one of the world's largest military budgets. So I think people are wondering, why has it been so difficult for them to defeat the Houthis?
16: So some of it's just the nature of the Houthis. They're not a conventional army in the sense that many militaries are trained and equipped to deal with. They started as an insurgency and they still behave like one. They are sort of this region's Viet Cong, if you will. But also, you know, the Saudi military, the whole structure of it was built on partnership principally with the United States. And I think this is a moment when they were hoping the United States would get involved in a more muscular way.
14: So about that, is it in the U.S.'s interest to join this latest offensive? Because we heard Saudi Arabia getting help from the U.K. and France, and they have that new defense agreement with Pakistan and Turkey. So what about the U.S.'s interest? Is it there for them to help them?
16: Yeah, clearly the calculation in Washington is it's not. And, you know, and on the one hand, I sort of understand a reluctance to what would seem to be opening another front in a war, just as seemingly the sort of central conflict with the Iranians is petering out. But that said, the Houthis aren't going anywhere. And if you think about it, it's not really just about Saudi or just about oil. Something like a quarter of global container traffic goes through the Red Sea, through the Bab el-Mandeb and up to the Suez Canal. And although the Houthis aren't targeting that now, they're sticking to targeting Saudi ships and Saudi infrastructure. Leaving them in the control that they've had really, I think, poses a danger to global commerce in the long run. It's something that eventually, maybe not now, eventually we're going to have to deal with.
14: You recently wrote a piece titled, "Is the U.S. Abandoning Saudi Arabia in Its Moment of Need?" So I'm going to throw the question that you posed back at you. Is it?
16: Well, we have had a partnership with Saudi Arabia for decades, not just arms sales, but training exercises. They're totally knitted into the CENTCOM planning process. That's the U.S. military command that deals with the Middle East. And all of it was geared towards being ready when they're attacked, to be a partner for them when they're attacked. And this is kind of full-on warfare at this point. Their enemies, not just the Iranians, but the Houthis, are striking them in a tenacious way. And I think their hope and expectation that was we were there to help them. And in many ways, we're not.
14: Michael Ratney served as a U.S. ambassador to Saudi Arabia during the Biden administration. Ambassador, thanks.
16: Anytime.
13: The 2026 midterms are exactly 4 weeks away. And starting today, each Tuesday this month, Morning Edition is reporting on the ground in pivotal states that will decide the balance of power in this country. One of the more consequential U.S. Senate races is happening here in Maine, which is why you'll be hearing from me throughout the show from across this state. The race everyone is watching is the Senate, where Republican incumbent Susan Collins is campaigning to hold on to her seat by defeating Democrat Troy Jackson. Maine Public's chief political correspondent Steve Missler joins me now here in Portland, Maine. Good morning, Steve.
17: Good to be with you.
13: It's good to see you in person. So much has happened in this race over the past year. Democrat Troy Jackson joined the contest pretty late, about 2 months ago. Jackson, of course, was nominated by the Maine Democratic Party after Graham Plattner withdrew because of a sexual assault allegation. What's the vibe been like here?
17: Yeah, I think exhaustion. We have an exhausted electorate, to be honest, between the nonstop ads, polling requests, and text messages. I just think voters have had enough. And this has been a long campaign that began more than a year ago when Plattner got into the race. So
13: yeah,
17: it's been a long year.
13: So the Democratic nominee, Troy Jackson, he's had a really compressed schedule to try and beat out a longtime incumbent. How's that going?
17: Yeah, it's been tough, not only in the logistical sense of having to hire staff, but also just getting his footing and presenting himself to voters. Jackson has been involved in Maine politics for two decades, but he's not a household name here. And that's meant introducing himself to voters while Republicans and affiliated groups race to define him via a withering blitz of advertising and mailers and that sort of thing.
13: Is there anything to glean from polls or other data about how close this race is?
17: Well, most of the polls have shown a statistical dead heat, regardless of who is leading. But there are signals in the surveys that seem meaningful. And one is that Senator Collins' central reelection message that she's this influential force and brings federal dollars to Maine is resonating. We've seen a couple of surveys in which voters believe Collins is better at bringing federal resources to the state. And that's basically her reelection argument in a nutshell. And at the same time, polls are showing that they want Democrats to control the Senate as a check against the president.
13: Now, you mentioned that Republican groups have been racing to define Jackson, but how are Democrats trying to erode Collins' support in the state?

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1: 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The sun's starting to come out along the lakefront. We've got 52 degrees, 51 degrees near O'Hare. Highs in the 70s today. 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Take it on the go. Alex Keefe, Susie on.
2: Claire Lane.
3: A voice that you listen to in the morning that you rely on. 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
3: Also, literally, we will go to all the shows with you and wait for you to jump off the stage. Susie and I.
2: Yeah. I mean, if it's like even if it's a classical music show, we'll still do it
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3: The stage drive. Thank you to everyone who's already given, who's automatically entered to win those tickets. Abigail in Chicago gave. 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Abigail, you thought right. Elections are going to be huge this year. 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
1: Live from NPR News in Washington, I'm Dave Mattingly. Saudi-backed forces in Yemen say they've captured a key port city from the Houthis. NPR's Aya Batraoui says this comes as the Iranian-backed rebels gain ground elsewhere in Yemen's south.
2: Yemenis reached by NPR say the southwestern city of Taiz is now encircled by the Houthis, cutting it off from the government stronghold of Aden. Here's Taiz resident Abdelbasit al-Maghribi. He says prices of fuel and aid have gone up in the city because the road to Aden is blocked, but that the situation inside Taiz is otherwise secured. But as the Houthis gained ground around Taiz, Saudi Arabia says 100 fighter jets were deployed in a new military offensive, and that by nightfall, Yemeni government forces had retaken the port city of Mocha. The Houthis had captured Mocha last month, consolidating control of the Bab al-Mandab Red Sea shipping route. The Iran-backed Houthis say they attacked Saudi oil sites and airports in response. Saudi Arabia says Riyadh Airport and another smaller airport in the south were hit, causing damage. Aya Batraoui, NPR News, Dubai.
1: This year's Nobel Prize in Physics is being awarded to Francis Hallzon. He's being honored for his research into tiny cosmic particles that offer clues to the evolution of the universe. They're known as neutrinos. Hallzon is affiliated with the University of Wisconsin-Madison. The Nobel stems from his work at the Ice Cube Neutrino Observatory at the South Pole. This is NPR News.
3: Right now it's 52 degrees under partly sunny skies at 7:31. Good morning. I'm Claire Lane with WBEZ News. Former Illinois House Republican leader Jim Durkin is endorsing Democratic Governor J.B. Pritzker in his reelection bid. Pritzker going up against downstate farmer Darren Bailey for a second time, having easily beat him in 2022. Durkin served as House Minority Leader for 10 years and worked alongside Bailey, a former legislator. In a video from the Pritzker campaign, Durkin says Bailey's politics don't work for him or, quote, the Republican Party I know. The elections are November 3rd. More slot machines and other gambling terminals are popping up at bars, restaurants, and gas stations across the Chicago area. A new Sun-Times report finds that 80% of the region allows machines, but not every community is on board. Investigative reporter Bob Hergeth tells WBEZ's In the Loop some are tightening restrictions while others are reconsidering bans.
4: The south suburbs, which are struggling with revenues, municipal governments, it's been legalized and they want and need the revenue from the taxes because these are taxed. And then on the North Shore, it's not legal because they need it less. And, you know, the aesthetic of it is not appealing to those communities.
3: The devices were legalized in Chicago last year. City Hall spokesperson tells the Sun-Times the machines have yet to go live within the city. Coming up, how are Americans feeling about colleges and universities these days? Closer look at the perception of higher ed in the U.S. That's during Marketplace, about 15 minutes.
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3: We are likely going to see quite a bit of sun yet again this afternoon, going up to a high near 73. 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
9: It's Morning Edition from NPR News. I'm Leila Fadel in Portland, Maine, hosting from Maine Public.
10: And I'm Martinez in Culver City, California. A new era in Hollywood is about to begin.
9: The deal to consolidate Paramount Skydance and Warner Brothers Discovery is expected to close today. The $111 billion merger faced public protests, but ultimately passed legal and regulatory challenges in the U.S. and in Europe.
0: NPR's Manalita El Barco joins us now from Los Angeles. Manalita, it is going to be one big, massive company. Who's in charge? What's in this company?
10: Yeah, so David Ellison will control this new media empire with help from his billionaire father, Larry Ellison, and investors from the Middle East. Their company, Skydance, combines two legendary film studios, both more than 100 years old, Paramount Pictures and Warner Brothers Pictures. Ellison also gets their streaming services like Paramount Plus and HBO Max. He gets MTV, Comedy Central, the Food Network, and two huge news outlets, CNN and CBS News. Ellison has defended the merger from critics worried about him having too much power over the media. This is Ellison on CNBC in March after outbidding Netflix.
11: This deal is basically, you know, it's pro-competitive, it's pro-consumer, it's good for the overall creative economy. We now have a library of 15,000 films, everything from Harry Potter to the DC Universe, Mission Impossible, Top Gun, The Godfather under one roof.
10: And that's not to mention popular TV shows the companies distribute, like Ted Lasso, The Daily Show, the Star Trek franchise, and all those Looney Tunes cartoons.
0: Now, when companies merge like this, sometimes changes occur, Manalita. What are some of those changes expected with this new company?
10: Yeah, well, Ellison already announced his co-CEO will be Enon Kreiz, the former head of Mattel. But Michael DeLuca and Pamela Abdi, the duo that headed Warner Brothers Pictures, are now out of the picture. Just last year at the Oscars, they celebrated their films Sinners and One Battle After Another. You know, the Writers Guild of America and 12 state attorneys general tried unsuccessfully to block this merger. And as part of the settlement, Ellison agreed that the combined studios will make 30 films a year for the next few years. But critics remain skeptical of that.
0: What have you heard, though, about changes in the TV news networks? So you mentioned CNN and CBS. So what have you heard about changes that maybe Skydance might make?
10: Well, there's been a lot of worry about what might happen to CNN with the Ellisons being allies to President Trump. I spoke to Jessica Gonzalez. She's the co-CEO of the nonprofit media advocacy organization Free Press. That's not to be confused with the media company Free Press, founded by Barry Weiss, the head of CBS News. Well, Gonzalez's group helped organize the Block the Merger coalition.
12: We're concerned about the Ellisons corrupting CNN. We're concerned about what the Ellisons have already done since taking over Paramount and CBS. They are willing to use their money and power to censor the news, to tear down stories that they or the president don't like. We deserve better than billionaire oligarchs controlling our media system.
10: Now, to get the deal passed, Ellison promised to set up an independent oversight board to protect CNN from political interference. Skydance says the current head of CNN, Mark Thompson, will remain. Barry Weiss will continue to head CBS News.
0: Okay, so what about people that watch these films and TV shows that are going to be under this big umbrella and the people who work on all these projects?
10: Well, people against the deal predict that viewers could soon have to pay more for streaming services. And they could have fewer choices, and they say layoffs are inevitable. Ellison comes into this with a huge amount of debt, and for now, workers at both companies will be starting the day a bit unsure about their futures at Skydance.
0: That's NPR's Manalita El Barco, who covers the media industry for us from Los Angeles. Manalita, thanks.
10: Thank you.
9: Russian authorities are telling people to stay calm after a worker at an infectious disease institute in Siberia died. The cause of the illness that killed her is unknown, and that death has led people to speculate about the outbreak of the plague or another very infectious disease. Joining us to talk about where things stand is NPR's Russia correspondent Charles Maines in Moscow. Good morning, Charles.
13: Morning, Lena.
9: So what do we know about what happened?
13: Well, so one thing that's never been disputed, last Tuesday, a 28-year-old female lab worker at an anti-plague research institute in Siberia's Irkutsk region fell ill and died 2 days later. The cause of her death is where things get murky. The head of Russia's consumer health watchdog, a body called Rospotrebnadzor, was dispatched immediately to the area. That's some 2,500 miles from Moscow, and quickly declared this young woman had died from pneumonia of an unknown origin. A follow-on investigation by the agency found no pathogen pathogens in this lab worker's body were linked to her work with infectious diseases, nor was there any evidence of other employees that had gotten sick. And so authorities declared the epidemiological environment in the Irkutsk region stable, a position that's been backed by the Kremlin, so kind of case closed.
9: Is that what people there think, case closed?
13: Well, that's the problem. You know, these reassuring statements aren't doing much to calm the public. They're seeing, I want to stress, unconfirmed reports by local media that several hospitals have been placed under quarantine. Why? Well, the reports spoke of concerns about the spread of the pneumatic plague, a potentially deadly airborne disease that is among the areas of study at this Siberian laboratory. And transparency with the Russian government has long been an issue here. So when people see additional measures like videos on social media showing health workers wanding temperature gauges over passengers as they arrive on flights from Irkutsk to Moscow, you know, it sets off alarm bells, particularly after the experience of the COVID pandemic.
9: And what can you tell us about the institute itself where the lab technician who died was working?
13: Well, for one, it's got a really long name, the Irkutsk Anti-Plague Research Institute of Siberia and the Far East. The institute itself dates back to the Stalinist period. It was founded by the Soviets in the 1930s to monitor strains of dangerous pathogens like anthrax, cholera, and the plague, the latter of which has rolled across Siberia through the millennia. But the institute's work has also been preventative. I mean, it's even partnered with specialists from the U.S., Europe, and China in recent years. So there's nothing here to suggest, at least based on its history, that this is some kind of military biolab or anything of that nature. But again, that hasn't stopped people from speculating.
9: What has the U.S. government said?
13: Well, President Trump has offered to help Russia with any containment efforts if need be. And Secretary of State Marco Rubio struck a similar tone, saying basically, let's wait and see.
14: Brad, so we're watching and monitoring it closely. Yeah, I don't think it's cause for alarm, but it is cause for focus and a cause to just keep an eye on it, and we're doing that.
15: What's specifically the offensive this last weekend?
13: And just one final point, Layla. If by some chance this is the plague, it's worth keeping in mind this is not an unknown pathogen like we saw with COVID-19. In fact, just the opposite. Despite the plague's history and reputation for death, it killed half of Europe in the Middle Ages, after all. You know, the plague can be treated quite effectively today through containment measures and antibiotics if provided in time.
9: That's NPR's Charles Maines in Moscow. Thank you, Charles.
13: Thank you.

0: 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And we're heading into yet another year without millions in federal funding. And this fundraiser ends tomorrow. 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Good morning. I'm Susie Ahn, and I am here with Alex Keefe.
1: Good morning, everybody. Good morning, Susie. Good morning to everyone listening. The good news, top from all the other good news that we like to share with you every day when we can, is that we have a match going on right now. What that means in the parlance of fundraising on public radio is that every dollar you give to us is matched by another dollar from some very generous donors. In this case, it's actually 6,000 other dollars from Susan Eleuterio and Tom Surlis. I've got you still, Susan and Tom. Thank you very much for your gift. They want you to give to public media. That is why they made this match happen, which means every dollar up to $6,000 is matched by Susan and Tom. And we need your help to get that because we do not want to leave money on the proverbial pledge drive table. Nobody really wants that. So become a member right now. You've had it on your to-do list, but thinking about doing it is not the same as doing it.
0: Yes.
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0: Yeah, you know, in this situation, it is not the thought that counts. 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
4: From Marketplace in Washington, I'm Kimberly Adams. More Americans than ever are questioning the value of higher education. A new survey from Gallup finds that just 31% of adults in the U.S. think a college education is very important. That's the lowest since Gallup first asked that question nearly 50 years ago. Marketplace's Stephanie Hughes looks at what's going on.
6: In the cauldron of ingredients that's led to this loss of trust in higher education, the cost of college is key. So are the loans people take out to cover that cost.
7: Everybody knows somebody who's drowning in debt.
6: Josh Weiner leads the Aspen Institute's College Excellence Program.
7: That difficulty repaying debt is shaping how people feel about the whole system.
6: Another ingredient, says Weiner, many recent college grads have struggled to find work, and their stories resonate with would-be students. Also, says Catherine Hill with the education nonprofit Ithaca SNR, higher ed hasn't worked out for a lot of people. There are more than 43 million adults in the U.S. who started college, may have taken on some debt, but never got a degree.
8: Those people haven't experienced the benefits of going on to higher education, and in many cases, it's probably made them worse off.
6: Top that off with a heavy dollop of worry about what AI is going to do to the labor market, and you end up with the current stew of uncertainty. That's tough for colleges, which are also seeing fewer international students and a dwindling number of young people.
8: I think schools are going to be very challenged in terms of net tuition revenue.
6: Hill says one potential source of new students are the old ones, those millions of people who started college but never finished. I'm Stephanie Hughes for Marketplace.
4: Let's do the numbers. The FTSE in London is up 0.5%. Dow, S&P, and NASDAQ futures are up in the 0.3% to 0.4% range, with the Dow future up 222 points. The 10-year Treasury yield is down at 5.27%.
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4: More than 2 million young people between the ages of 19 and 24 could lose Medicaid coverage in the next couple of years as new work requirements and more frequent eligibility checks phase in, according to a new report from the Urban Institute. This is in the 40 Medicaid expansion states, plus Washington, D.C., where low-income adults who don't have kids or disability are currently able to get free or low-cost health coverage through the government. And it's despite the fact that nearly 90% of young adults should still be eligible to keep their insurance under the new rules. Marketplace's Samantha Fields has more.
9: A lot is changing soon for many people on Medicaid. In most states, starting January 1st, to keep their insurance, low-income adults will have to prove they're working or volunteering at least 80 hours a month, that they're in school at least half-time, or that they should be exempt from those requirements because they're a caregiver or too sick to work. And they'll have to submit that proof every 6 months, twice as often as they do now.
10: Just by virtue of people having to do more paperwork, you see these dramatic estimates of the number of people who will lose their coverage.
9: Leo Cuello at Georgetown Center for Children and Families says the risk is particularly high for young people.
10: First of all, they're more likely to have gig economy work, informal work arrangements.
9: Gig work tends to be hard for states to verify automatically, which means more paperwork more often.
10: They're more likely to be in school, which means that if a state doesn't have a good system for doing automatic data matches for school, again, they're going to have to do a lot of reporting to show that they're in school.
9: And many people in their late teens or early 20s are just new to all the admin required to get and keep insurance. Betsy Cliff at the University of Chicago says when you're that age, it's also common to move around a lot.
11: Because you haven't settled into a job or a place to live.
9: And she says that can be a barrier to keeping health coverage.
11: It's much easier to stay enrolled in Medicaid if your life is more stable. So if you keep the same address, if you keep the same income, if you keep the same phone number.
9: If you don't, you could miss the phone call or the letter telling you it's time to recertify. Jennifer Haley at the Urban Institute says all of this could lead to 2.3 million young adults losing Medicaid over the next couple of years.
12: Coverage is projected to fall among young adults in every state that has adopted the ACA Medicaid expansion.
9: How much it'll fall could vary a lot by state, according to Jennifer Tolbert at the health policy nonprofit KFF.
13: States do have options and can adopt policies that will help to mitigate any potential coverage losses.
9: One option they have, at least next year, that could make a big difference, she says, is to let people submit a letter saying, I drive 20 hours a week for Uber as proof of employment, instead of requiring official pay stubs. Nikita Singaretti at Fortuna Health says even better would be making it so that as many people as possible don't even have to submit paperwork every 6 months.
14: The number one thing is using data to automatically get people through the renewal process.
9: If a state can verify someone's employment or student status through a database, they'll just stay enrolled.
14: Number two is, of course, education, but education with navigation partners. So actually people, actually navigators that could guide people through the process.
9: And Leo Cuello at Georgetown says states need to make a point of getting the word out in places young people are likely to see it.
10: That means doing outreach campaigns that are not just, you know, in the newspaper, but also showing up on, you know, TikTok streams.
9: And he says it means giving people options for submitting whatever proof they need to submit.
10: So, for example, do I have to get a physical copy of my medical record, put it in an envelope, and mail it in?
9: Or can I take a screenshot of my record and text it in? The easier states can make it, Cuello says, the more likely young people are to keep their insurance. I'm Samantha Fields for Marketplace.
4: 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Our senior producer is Alex Schroeder. Our supervising senior producer is Meredith Gerritsen-Morby. In Washington, I'm Kimberly Adams with the Marketplace Morning Report. 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
1: 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Good morning. I'm Alex Keefe here with Susie on. Good morning, Susie.
0: Good morning. Good morning. And we are a community funded public service. And don't forget, we still have this match going on thanks to some fellow listeners. And I love when the community helps the community to step up and support the service that everybody relies on. 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Let's meet this match. Let's say it all together. Don't leave money on the table. Get in
1: table,
0: on
1: the table. Sorry, I was not on board with that.
0: You know, your mic got turned off at that moment. You were totally saying it. And I know everybody at home was also saying it. We were all thinking it. Everybody loves a match, and we want to meet that match. So double your impact right now. You can give us a call at 888-915-9239 or go to wbez.org/donate.
1: 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This gift is my standing
0: ovation.
1: Ovation. Yay. That's great. We'll turn it into wait. Phyllis.
0: Nice, Phyllis.
1: Thank you for your poetry. Thank you for your gift. You too could be like Phyllis, and I would challenge you to write us more limericks in your comments if you dare. Maybe a haiku if you're busy. 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
0: Yeah, give us your 575, whatever. 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You know what? Scratch that, 1 minute. I think we can do that. It's a wild goal, but we can do it.
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0: So we've got that match going on right now. 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
16: Live from NPR News in Washington, I'm Korva Coleman. President Trump says he and his political action committee will personally pay for the controversial TV ads that have praised him. Up till now, the ads have said they're paid for by the federal government, that is, American taxpayers. Critics say these ads are partisan and use Republican talking points. The president is back at the White House after he signed an executive order aimed at lowering diesel fuel costs. Trump signed the order during a campaign rally in Nebraska last night, as NPR's Franco Ordonez reports.
17: President Trump told the audience in the middle of agriculture country that he was signing the order to help farmers. The rising cost of fuel has been a significant challenge for Republicans heading into the midterms. Prices for diesel used by trucks have been hit particularly hard due to the wars in both Iran and Ukraine. The president did not share details, but the order is expected to expand access to diesel, including so-called red dye diesel fuel, which is used by the agriculture industry and not subject to the same state and federal highway taxes as regular diesel. Franco Ordonez, NPR News.
16: The Paramount Skydance and Warner Brothers Discovery deal closes today. NPR's Mandalay Del Barco says the merger brings together media giants.
18: David Ellison will control this new media empire with help from his billionaire father, Larry Ellison, and investors from the Middle East. Their company, Skydance, combines two legendary film studios, both more than 100 years old, Paramount Pictures and Warner Brothers Pictures. Ellison also gets their streaming services like Paramount Plus and HBO Max. He gets MTV, Comedy Central, the Food Network, and two huge news outlets, CNN and CBS News.
16: NPR's Mandalay Del Barco reporting. Massive student protest marches will be held in Paris and other French cities today. The protest movement for better conditions in high schools is now in its second week. NPR's Eleanor Beardsley reports it has not lost momentum, even though it has been plagued by violence.
19: French TV news footage is showing students gathering in cities across the country ahead of protest marches this afternoon. Even students at well-off high schools in big cities like Paris are taking part, they say, out of solidarity with students in the poorer suburbs and rural areas where schools are more run down. The education minister says some of the students' demands are valid. The far right has called the students hoodlums that burn their schools and says the problem is a lack of authority. The far left says police violence is to blame. The public is shocked over a 15-year-old boy losing his hand after a police tear gas stun grenade blew up. Left-wing unions have called on their members to accompany the students in their marches today to make sure there's no violence. Eleanor Beardsley, NPR News, Paris.
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20: Right now, it's 53 degrees under sunny skies at 8:04. Good morning. I'm Claire Blaine with WBEZ News. A woman who was repeatedly shot by a Border Patrol agent a year ago is filing suit against the government. Miramar Martinez's legal team even conducted its own forensic reconstruction of the shooting to support her case. The analysis showed the trajectory of each of the five bullets that Agent Charles Exum fired at Martinez. Martinez said she would sleep better after seeing the analysis. It shows she was not driving at the agent when he shot her, as the feds had claimed. She said her parents were also relieved.
21: It also brought, like, clarity for them because they had, like, a lot of answers of what happened on October 4th. And for them to see that brought peace for them.
20: Martinez says she's now focused on the civil case, which her legal team hopes to take to trial. Amazon is throwing more weight behind same-day deliveries for certain Chicago neighborhoods. The online retailer now owns a high-profile warehouse between Goose Island and the Kennedy Expressway. Crane Chicago says the tech giant paid $195 million for the building and will use it as a hub for same-day deliveries in the, quote, heart of the city. The 600,000-square-foot vertical warehouse has sat empty since 2024. It's slated to open by early 2028. The center will be Amazon's second same-day facility within city limits, adding to one it opened in Humboldt Park in 2023. The company plans to open a suburban version in Bolingbrook next month. There's no quarterback controversy in Chicago this week. The Bears will give Tyson Bagent a second consecutive start this Sunday as they take on the Packers in Green Bay. Head coach Ben Johnson confirmed the decision. Bagent completed 25 of 34 passes for 268 yards in the Bears' win over the Jets Sunday. This was Bagent's first start in nearly 3 years. Johnson says he was pleased with the backup QB.
22: Thought he did a great job with the operation. The game didn't seem too big for him, and yet there's a few missed opportunities out there as well. But he's a resilient individual, and he was able to power through that and make some big plays for us down the game.
20: The Bears now 3-1 after consecutive wins without injured Caleb Williams. Packers are 2-2. Kickoff Sunday at noon. And traffic so far this morning filling in on the inbound Edens after a crash near Cicero. You've also got delays on the Eisenhower inbound after a crash near the 390. That's an hour and 18 coming in from your Jane Addams.
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23: 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Duck.ai.
0: Good morning. 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Good morning. I am Susie Ahn, and I am here with Alex Keefe.
1: Good morning, everyone. Real talk, it is go time. This drive ends tomorrow night at 7. We have $650,000 to raise by then. We're a little more than halfway there, but we need to pick up the pace to keep independent journalism strong in Chicago. We know we can do this. We know we can rally again to protect independent news. But to get there, we're going to break this amount down into hourly goals. How do you eat an elephant? You don't. You donate to public media. We will eat the elephant. Don't worry about eating an elephant. That sounds totally disgusting. In the next 52 minutes, we need to raise $6,050. 6050. 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
0: And no elephants were harmed or will be harmed in this pledge drive.
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0: 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I don't know where I'm going with this other than to say that we've got a match going on, folks.
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0: Thousands of dollars in matching money thanks to Susan Eleuterio and Tom Sorlis. 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
0: Get in on this match. 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I don't know. That's whatever. 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I couldn't miss Concert Pass Day with a match. 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
1: You're here.
0: You know, I really love it when listeners kind of budget out the pledge drive. And, you know, that do that. That we love it, especially when there is a match on the table. You are doubling your impact and you are getting that chance to win this ultimate concert pass. It does hurt my heart a little bit that you missed iPad Day and Pi Day, but you know what? We're gonna make up for
1: yeah,
0: it right here.
1: It's the only holiday that comes 4 times a year, though.
0: Yeah,
1: that's
0: I know.
1: Brilliant.
0: It's crazy.
1: Yeah.
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1: A special thank you for that extra gift to Joanna and Wilmette. We have now 49 minutes left to raise $5,050. So we're making headway here. That's great. We need to pick up the pace a little bit, though. Here's what this goal is all about. It means we're keeping momentum and staying on track. So we're in a good place tomorrow when we end this on-air campaign. We want to go into tomorrow strong so we could end the drive strong so we could have a future of public media in Chicago. Every hourly goal we meet is super important, and you're a part of hitting that. 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
6: And I'm Leila Faldin in Portland, Maine, hosting at Maine Public. Election Day is 4 weeks from today.
2: And a series of new polls are showing Democrats with a decided advantage in the midterms, but that's not the whole story. In a few minutes, we'll speak with Devin Barber, who leads the Democratic Senatorial Campaign Committee. We begin with the news.
6: To help with that, who better than NPR senior political editor and correspondent Domenico Montanaro. Good morning, Domenico.
7: Good morning, Leila.
6: Okay, so lots of polls flying around, and all of them seem to show Democrats doing well with voters. Just how confident should Democrats be?
7: Right. Well, polls are only one factor in midterms. You know, you have to consider history, the national environment, the political structure, money, and polling. Now, sometimes they're all related, and most of those right now are favoring Democrats. And remember, though, polls aren't predictive. They tell us what's happening now, or rather during the dates when they were conducted with that particular sample and that polling outfit's way of waiting. You know, people still have to vote. These aren't prediction markets. And the prediction markets are really just trying to read the polls, where the money's heading and what the news narratives are. But what is clear, though, is that the needle has moved in Democrats' direction over the last several months, especially in the Senate. And that's about all that really should be taken away right now, big picture.
6: So you say the needle has moved in Democrats' direction. What does that mean for the campaign and what might happen?
7: Yeah, I mean, no crystal ball here, but we can come up with some informed reasons for what might happen. First, we've seen the most movement in the Senate with lots of races moving in Democrats' direction, and that's because of what looked to be tight races in red states. So the Senate is within reach now for Democrats, which I can hardly believe I'm even saying that because it was highly unlikely at the beginning of this cycle. But it's not so far afield to say that Democrats are the clear favorites to win the House.
6: Okay, why is that?
7: Well, I mean, you start with history and the national mood. In 18 of the 20 midterm elections since World War II, the president's party has lost House seats on average, about 26 seats. And it's even worse when the president is unpopular, as President Trump is now. I mean, just a 37% approval rating, tied for the worst pre-midterm approval rating in the last half century with George W. Bush back in 2006. Back then, Democrats won the House and the Senate. Think about how people feel right now about the economy and the war in Iran. Those are both intertwined, as we know. And then think about how narrow House Republicans' majority is. It's only a few seats in the House. Democrats only need things to tip slightly in their direction for them to win. And the national mood certainly stacked against President Trump and the Republican Party. So Democrats have a clear advantage in the House, but there are some question marks about really how big those gains could be.
6: Why the question marks?
7: Well, I mean, there are a few things. The Democratic Party is unpopular. Now, that might matter less in a midterm, given that those are low turnout affairs. Usually the most fired up are the ones who turn out to vote. And anger is a real motivator. The intensity of opposition against Trump is just super high right now. The percentage of people in our last NPR PBS News Marist poll who said they strongly disapprove of the job the president is doing is 53%. That's the highest it's ever been. But the unpopularity of the party could still dampen enthusiasm for some of those voters who should lean in Democrats' direction. More importantly, for why these gains might be limited is the structure. I mean, 25 of the 31 seats that Democrats are targeting are in places that Trump won in 2024. And as we know, in this hyper-partisan era, it's just hard to go into places like that and win in big numbers. You know, plus, Republicans were already somewhat insulated because of a landscape that favored them because of not just recent redistricting, but decades of it. That said, things do tend to tip in one direction in the end and midterms.
6: And what about the Senate? Lots of polling has come out showing Democrats competitive or leading in some pretty surprising places like Texas, Alaska, even Kansas.
7: Yeah, I mean, no doubt about it. I mean, Republicans are moving money out of a purple state like North Carolina and into red states like Kansas when they've already been spending a ton in Texas. You know, that's not what Republicans thought they'd be having to spend money on at the beginning of this election cycle. So Democrats have a shot now at winning the Senate, but they have to win in lots of places that they haven't had a long history of success in. You know, does that mean that that's what's going to happen? No, but if you talk to operatives in both parties, Democrats certainly have the wind at their backs right now, it seems.
6: NPR senior political editor and correspondent Domenico Montanaro. Thank you, Domenico.
7: You got it.
2: Let's hear from someone who's working to elect Democrats in these midterms. Devin Barber is executive director of the Democratic Senatorial Campaign Committee, and she's on the line with us. Devin, we just heard from Domenico Montanaro that the super PAC affiliated with Senate Republicans is moving money into usually unfamiliar territory such as Kansas. Why do you think that is?
5: Well, look, I think it helps to remember where we started to understand where we are today. You know, we started the cycle with Republicans incredibly bullish about keeping or even expanding their majority to 55 seats. And over the course of the cycle, what we've seen is the combination of, you know, a backlash against this party in power, you know, the strong issue set that's working across our battleground, and most importantly, you know, really strong candidates who we know can overperform in their states and formidable campaigns have really pushed the Senate battleground deeper and deeper into Republican territory. And now, you know, we're sitting here with, you know, six clear offensive opportunities on the Senate battleground, and states like Kansas even moving into the battleground where maybe they were more expansion opportunities just a few weeks ago.
2: Is that where you see the best opportunity for Democrats in states that are previously considered Republican strongholds?
5: Well, look, we have multiple paths at this point to potentially take back the Senate. So from states like North Carolina, Maine, Ohio, Alaska, Iowa, and Texas, you know, we have clear opportunities to pick up those seats and, you know, get back the Senate majority. And then we have states like Kansas, who even just in the past few weeks are now moving into that battleground territory where Democrats could potentially have a shot to win.
2: Now, one fly in the ointment, possibly, as we just heard from Domenico, the Democratic Party as a whole has a popularity problem. So I'm wondering how you encourage Democratic voters to turn out for your candidates and not just stay at home.
5: Well, you know, we had a theory at the beginning of the cycle that in a Trump midterm, the electorate would look a little more favorable for Democrats in general, and that our turnout would be strong. Republicans might struggle with turnout without Trump on the ballot, and that swing voters might be more up for grabs for us. And we've seen that play out over the course of special elections and off-year elections last year. We saw it play out in reality. And then, of course, when you look at each of the individual races, these are ultimately candidate versus candidate battles. And on the Democratic side, we have candidates who are really in touch with the voters they're seeking to represent, who are really speaking to the concerns voters have this cycle. And we see opponents on the Republican side who are out of touch and who are in many cases part of the problem in Washington right now and the backlash we're seeing that voters are reacting to.
2: Thing is, though, Democrats are being outspent. There is a cash gap between Democrats and Republicans. How do you think that's playing out?
5: Well, you know, it's a challenge for us in this final stretch. I think we have an advantage on candidate quality. We have an advantage on messaging. We have an advantage on, you know, voter enthusiasm. But one thing Republicans have is more money, and you're seeing them run that play in the final stretch. Our candidates and our campaigns are doing the best they can to stay competitive. And of course, you know, if anyone wants to get involved, feel free to visit dscc.org and help us, you know, cobble together the money to support our candidates and help them in the final stretch.
2: One thing, Devin, because when polls show that your candidate is leading or has a shot where maybe they didn't have before, they sound great, right? I mean, it just sounds like everything's wonderful. But I'm thinking about South Carolina Senate race in 2020. That's where polls showed a tight race. But the Democratic candidate, Jamie Harrison, wound up losing by 10 points to the incumbent, Lindsey Graham. So is there a risk that Democrats might be putting too much stake in polling today?
5: Well, look, I think what polls show us is a trend line. And we use polling as one tool out of many in our toolbox to assess and analyze these races day to day. And then I think the polls are showing us across the battleground a very clear trend, which is that the battleground is moving deeper into Republican territory. Democrats have some enthusiasm at our backs. Republicans should be worried. So I think we use polling less as a tool to perfectly predict any particular race and more as a trend to see kind of what are voters thinking and how is the battleground shaping up over the whole country.
2: Devin Barber is executive director of the Democratic Senatorial Campaign Committee. Devin, thanks.
5: Thanks.
6: The government of Taiwan is opening a new economic and cultural office in Phoenix. The move follows a $100 billion investment push by Taiwanese tech giant TSMC there. But as KJZZ's Greg Hani reports, China is warning Arizona political leaders against getting too friendly.
8: 3, 2, 1.
11: Taiwan's foreign minister, Lin Xiaolong, joined Governor Katie Hobbs, a Democrat, at an opening ceremony for the office. Andy Biggs, the Republican challenging her re-election, appeared as well. Hobbs says the office will help facilitate growing business deals between the island and Arizona.
8: A dedicated one-stop entity to assist businesses of all sizes as they invest and scale here.
11: In just the last 3 years, annual trade between Taiwan and Arizona jumped from $3 billion to over $21 billion. The office will also provide consular services to Taiwanese nationals in Arizona and New Mexico. But the new office here is angering the Chinese government, which claims Taiwan as its own. It sent multiple letters to Governor Hobbs protesting the office, asking the state to stop building political ties with Taiwan. One accuses the office of lending support to Taiwan's independence from China. Leaders here say manufacturing TSMC computer chips in the U.S. will keep America's economy independent if the current supply from Taiwan is disrupted. And Phoenix is very much celebrating its growing economic partnership with Taiwan.
12: Thank you to everyone at the ballpark tonight celebrating Taiwanese heritage.
11: At a recent Arizona Diamondbacks baseball game, the Cultural and Economic Office's director, Kevin Chiao, threw out the game's ceremonial first pitch.
12: A round of applause for Kevin Chiao.
11: Taiwanese trade executive Win Huang has lived in Phoenix since the 80s.
13: And then here comes TSMC. All of a sudden, I run into Taiwanese people all the time.
11: Taiwanese chipmaker TSMC employs about 3,500 people at its current Phoenix operations and plans to open a second factory by the middle of next year. For NPR News, I'm Greg Hawney in Phoenix.
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20: Yes, this NPR news station is 91.5 WBEZ. Good morning. I'm Claire Lane. Always a pleasure to have you. Another sunny afternoon ahead, high near 73. And we've got more news on the way. The U.S. Senate race in Maine could help decide the balance of power in this country. Voters there, apparently they've got a lot to say.
24: My electric bill is so high, it doesn't even make sense. It's higher than my mortgage payment.
20: What other issues are animating voters in Maine? That's right around the corner. And if you're a fan of the Divergent series, that's written by Chicago author Veronica Roth, well, she's back with a new twist.

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2: There's a first time for everything.
1: You know, Claire, really telling it like it is. Mm. Folks, that is what you've come to expect here at WBEZ. And we know the election day is 4 weeks away. And this morning, you've been hearing stories about big races across the country. It's a pivotal time for the country and for Chicago, too. 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It's a historical moment, and we've put together a voter's guide on that as well. 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
3: Live from NPR News in Washington, I'm Dave Mattingly. Secretary of State Marco Rubio is in Iceland today, where he's seeking to reassure the NATO ally that President Trump is not setting his sights on the island. Rubio is expected to relay the administration's concerns about Arctic security as it pertains to Russia. This follows a recently announced agreement between the U.S., Denmark, and Greenland that expands the U.S. military's access to bases in Greenland. Rubio travels to Greece and Portugal before returning to Washington. The World Health

0: Health organization says it's been in contact with Russian health officials about the death of a researcher at a plague research institute in Siberia. As NPR's Charles Maines reports from Moscow, Russia says the 28-year-old lab worker died from an unknown pneumonia.
1: The cause of her death is where things get murky. The head of Russia's consumer health watchdog was dispatched immediately to the area when quickly declared this young woman had died from pneumonia of an unknown origin. A follow-on investigation by the agency found no pathogens in this lab worker's body were linked to her work with infectious diseases, nor was there any evidence of other employees that had gotten sick. And so authorities declared the epidemiological environment in the Irkutsk region stable.
0: President Trump has expressed concerns about the woman's death and has offered U.S. assistance. This is NPR News from Washington.
2: Right now, it's 53 degrees under sunny skies at 8:31. Good morning. I'm Claire Lane with WBEZ News. Autumn is here, and with it comes cold and flu season. Dr. Emily Langdon is an infectious disease specialist with the University of Chicago. She tells WBEZ that now is the ideal time to catch up on immunizations.
3: The recommendations for most adults are to get a flu vaccine every year and a COVID vaccine every year. And some people should be getting the high-dose flu vaccine if you're older or have multiple medical problems. And then some people need to have their COVID vaccine twice a year instead of just once a year if you're immunocompromised.
2: The city is offering free vaccines for residents. Those are available at community college locations across the city on Saturdays through December 19th. White Sox now just one game away from winning their AL Division Series against Cleveland. They beat the Guardians 4-3 yesterday to take a 2-0 lead in the best-of-five series. Braden Montgomery hit a two-run double. Pitcher Sean Berkovich just one hit in five-plus innings. White Sox manager Will Venable says his team is consistent.
4: It's the same stuff that we've seen all year from this group. You know, there's this mentality that we're going to go out and we're going to play all nine innings, all 27 outs, whatever happens, happens. There was no letdown or any discouragement from our group. They just continued to fight and battle.
2: The Sox are now one win away from the AL championship. If they advance, it would be their first time in the series since 2005. They host the Guardians on the South Side tomorrow at 3 p.m. And that ticket, apparently one of the hottest in town, the cheapest seat for tomorrow's Game 3 of the Divisional Series on the reseller site TickPick. Well, that's jumped to almost $450. Sun-Times reporting that's up from $250 on Thursday, the day after the Sox clinched a spot in the ALDS. Stay with us. We got more news next.
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8: This is Morning Edition from NPR News. I'm E. Martinez in Culver City, California.
9: And I'm Leila Faldin in Portland, Maine, hosting at Maine Public. I've been crisscrossing Maine for the last several days talking to voters about the issues that will shape their decisions this midterm. That election is exactly 4 weeks away, so our show will be traveling through pivotal states every Tuesday, states that will decide the country's balance of power. Today, I kick that off right here, a really important place for the Democrats. They'll have a hard time winning back the Senate without winning the seat Republican Susan Collins has held for nearly 30 years. To get a sense of their odds, I hit the road, traveling some 700 miles talking to voters along the way.
10: Okay, we just pulled into Jackman, Maine, 17 miles from the Canada border.
9: A lot of support for Susan Collins here, based on the signs in the front yards.
10: It's a town of just about 700 people. But the town plays a huge role in an important industry, logging. Right off Main Street, past a church, we pull into Jamie Shelley's front lot.
11: Hi, nice to meet you all.
12: So nice to meet you. I'm Layla.
10: Shelley's worked in the logging industry for more than 30 years. He says business was actually growing for a long time, but a lot has changed for him in recent years.
11: 5 years ago, we had 6 to 8 people directly employed, plus subs and trucks. Now, there's me, my stepson, and a few sub trucks in the winter. This is my equipment shop here.
10: He walks us into his dark, cavernous garage, wood pellets stacked high.
11: I'm burning wood pellets for the winter to keep the place warm.
10: Why?
11: Because heating oil's too expensive.
10: The U.S. war with Iran has sent crude oil prices soaring. And now, the cost of heating oil in Maine has hit a record high. Half the population depends on it to stay warm. But Shelley's troubles don't end there.
11: If you want to get in that truck, I'm going to give you guys a quick 5-minute tour.
10: We pile into his truck, and he drives us through his town, where life is intertwined with life across the border in Canada.
11: I have friends on the other side of the border. I have truck wood on the other side of the border. I got grandparents buried on the other side of the border.
10: Business owners like Shelley and towns like Jackman are stuck in the middle of the escalating U.S.-Canada trade war. To show us how, he weaves down a windy dirt road.
13: Can I just ask what this is?
11: Aha, we are here.
13: Oh, this is
11: your work
13: about
11: site? To find out.
10: We open the doors to the fresh, woody scent of cedar. There are thousands of logs piled high on either side of a muddy clearing where a client's cabin will soon be built. To do this work of cutting trees and clearing land, Shelley relies on heavy, expensive machinery.
11: That piece right there is around $650,000 to buy that new. That machine over there is like $750,000, and right now that one's about $500,000.
13: Okay.
11: So, you want them payments?
13: No.
10: Maintaining those machines nowadays could set him back tens of thousands of dollars more than they did last year. Trump levied new 50% tariffs on car and machine parts from Canada.
11: I need a new set of tracks on that machine right there. Them tracks are wore out. What do you think they cost? The parts you see, them shiny parts.
13: I don't know.
11: $40 for aftermarket, made overseas. A tire is $4,000. An engine for one of these machines is $30,000 to $40,000.
10: So aside from this job, Shelley's machines are parked. He can't take the risk of a breakdown. He worries about what could happen if the trade war further escalates.
11: If it gets to the point where they ain't buying, where stuff ain't crossing, there's not enough capacity here to do the job in Maine. So we need them to saw our lumber, or we need to scale back drastically. And small towns like this are going to fold up without the lumber industry.
10: On the drive back to his garage, Shelley shares that even though the Democratic candidate Troy Jackson is a fifth-generation logger, he plans to stick by the Republican incumbent.
11: Susan Collins, she's a pretty middle-road person, and she gets ripped by her own people and the other side. If you're getting ripped by everybody, you might be trying.
10: He likes her, and all the economic angst of the moment isn't enough for Shelley to abandon Collins, even though for years, as a logger in this remote part of Maine, he's felt abandoned.
11: We also feel underrepresented. How many people you see after you come over that mountain?
13: Not many.
11: How many stoplights?
13: Not many.
11: Did you stop at Walmart? You probably didn't, did you? Headed to! Keep your hands on the wheel!
13: Bye!
10: Underrepresented. Forgotten. Those are feelings we hear again and again on our road trip across Maine through big cities and tiny towns. In every place, those sentiments are shaping how people are thinking about the election. From Michael Knight, a dairy farm owner and lumberman on the outskirts of Portland, an independent who leans conservative.
14: It's better sometimes to deal with the devil you know than the devil you don't.
10: To Mitchell Grass, a potato farmer in rural Mars Hill who believed in President Trump's promises but feels let down.
15: The whole country is in a really bad spot right now.
10: To Rosemary Lavway, a baker at a Presque Isle farmer's market who keeps her politics to herself because it's bad for business.
16: I don't think there's anybody that's gonna change anything, really.
10: Things feel bad. People feel stuck. Many are just trying to get by. And Dixie Shaw is focused on that.
17: Hi.
10: We find her in the back of Catholic Charities Food Bank and Thrift Store in Monticello in northern Maine, dumping clothes into a baler.
18: Okay. Lord have mercy.
10: She compresses the items into packs so they can sell the clothes by the ton and use the cash for food. She used to run this place. She retired, and then 2 months ago at 73, she came back.
12: I came back to work full time because I love to work, but I also need to work. My electric bill is so high, it doesn't even make sense to me. It's higher than my mortgage payment.
10: Really?
12: Yes, it's higher than my mortgage payment. In fact, I didn't even turn my furnace on till about 2 weeks ago. I just suck it up, baby, because you don't want to turn that thermostat on because that's going to be in addition to the electric bill. I didn't turn my dryer on all year. I had the Amish build me a clothesline. I can get like 5 loads on that puppy.
10: Right. And is there somebody that you think will make life better?
12: I sure hope so.
10: Who is that?
12: I'm not going to talk about it.
10: Yeah.
12: Because I'll get beat up. I think in this climate, it's not safe to be on either side. Because somebody's going to hate on you.
10: What she will say is she feels like the more blue and populated South near the coast get an outsized say about the fate of her state.
13: What do they not understand?
12: People that come from away, and that could be out of state or downstate, and come up here to the county to recreate, if you will, when people here usually can't afford to do that same recreation. So the feeling is that the population and the people that vote are in the masses in southern Maine, and we're up here, and whatever the decision is, we have to kind of live with that.
10: Across 700 miles, from a logger to a potato farmer to a woman working at a thrift store and food bank, there is this sense of being left behind. But if the Democratic Party thinks that means these Americans will just turn to them, this snapshot of voters in Maine tells a much more complicated story. This is NPR News.
17: 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I'm Susie Ahn here with Alex Keefe.
18: Hello, everybody. 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
17: We love seeing all the names rolling in. 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
16: 53 degrees. We'll see a high near 73 with sun in Chicago today. Yes, this is 91.5 WBEZ. A bit warmer for the rest of this week, and we've got more news next, including a conversation about Chicago author Veronica Roth's twist on her best-selling Divergent series. That's in just a few moments.
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16: Author Veronica Roth is one of Chicago's biggest literary names. She's out today with a new book called The Sixth Faction. It revisits one of the biggest moments in her breakout series, Divergent, but with a twist. WBEZ contributor Adora Namigade joined Roth's enthusiastic fan base at a book event at Navy Pier.
19: A winding line of adults clutching stacks of Divergent books with worn edges are standing in a line, nibbling on passing hors d'oeuvres.
20: Welcome in. We have a goodie bag for you with a galley of The Sixth Faction, an early copy for you, a deluxe edition of the first book in the Divergent series.
19: They're waiting on a signature from their fellow Chicagoan, Veronica Roth. Danya Amora is rehearsing what to say to her.
21: I'm kind of really nervous because, like, once I get there, I'm gonna forget everything. I'm not gonna know English. I'm just gonna stare at her happily and be like, admiring her, the woman who destroyed my heart.
19: For Amora, the heart destroying started 15 years ago. Divergent presented a futuristic Chicago where every 16-year-old must choose one of 5 factions. The groups are based on different virtues. The main character, Triss, picks Dauntless for brave risk-takers. Roth's new book asks what would have happened if Triss had not chosen Dauntless. The theme excites fan Hadil Abdurrahman. She's been wondering.
21: As I get older, I'm like, what if, like, for my own life? So just seeing it in a kind of low stakes because it's not my life, like, it's just, like, cool to see.
19: Roth herself has the same question. She was in her early 20s when Divergent blew up. The debut novel became a number one New York Times bestseller and was made into a hit film. The book gave her the career she'd always wanted, but it also came with criticism that she wasn't ready for. We talk later about that over a Zoom call from our respective Chicago apartments.
0: I wasn't prepared for the scale of it. I was really young. I wasn't quite like emotionally or mentally prepared for that much negativity in my life. And so I really sucked it in like a sponge. And that's what I've had to unlearn.
19: Roth says she carried that weight for years. Writing an alternative version of the story with no obligation to the old plot helped her lighten the load.
0: It just felt like a way to explore it in a new way and to make it feel exciting for myself again. And then I thought, you know, probably someone would like to read this, so I guess I should publish it.
19: In the original core trilogy, Triss is rewarded for impulsivity and bravery. In this new book, she has to learn to be more subtle, and she learns new lessons as a result.
0: I think the real question is, how do the different circumstances and different decisions that she makes alter the character? And to me, she feels very similar, but like someone who has been asked to develop different skills.
19: Roth says newcomers to the series don't need to read the original Divergent novels to jump in, although recent fan Sarah Booker chose to.
1: My journey started about a week and a half ago when my friend said, hey, I'm going to this event. Do you want to come with me? So I binged them all in about a week and a half.
19: Therapy ultimately helped Roth challenge the idea that negative criticism must be true simply because it's hard to hear. There will always be folks with something negative to say. But today, Roth is focused on all the people standing in line, waiting eagerly for her to sign their copies. For WBEZ, I'm Adora Namigadde.
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22: This is Morning Edition from NPR News. I'm Leila Fadel.
8: And I'm A. Martinez. Tens of thousands of high school students in France have been protesting for the past 2 weeks. They say their facilities are decrepit, that classrooms are overcrowded, and there aren't enough teachers. The movement started peacefully, but there have been some intense scenes of violence in the past few days. NPR's Eleanor Beardsley is covering this from Paris. Eleanor, why did these protests turn violent?
23: Well, why they've turned violent depends on who you ask. The far right blames the students and, of course, the government, and it says what's needed is more authority. And we have seen footage on the news of trash cans, vehicles, even schools being set on fire and young people facing off with police, some of them masked. And there are charges also that troublemakers from outside the schools have infiltrated the student movement in many places and turned it more violent.
8: So how violent has it become?
23: Well, yeah, 215 students have been injured since the beginning of the protests, some 6,000 arrested, though most have been let go. Those injuries were mostly accidents like running and falling, but others are blaming the escalation of violence on the police. And yesterday, there were two events that really shocked the public. A 15-year-old had his hand blown off by a tear gas canister that exploded. And experts say this is a special kind of tear gas that ejects plastic pieces, and it's used when the police are encircled. And according to a criminologist, Alan Bauer, who was on television, this type of tear gas is banned in other countries, but not in France. And another kid whose parents have been interviewed on TV got shot in the face up close by tear gas, and it shattered his teeth, and they're devastated, and they say he's asking, what did he do wrong? And these incidents and eight others since the beginning of the protests are being investigated by authorities who look at police abuse.
8: Now, what's happening next for the student movement?
23: Well, everyone is calling for calm from the right to the left. Today, there's massive student marches around the country, one in central Paris I'm going to go to, and unions are calling on their members to wear white armbands and march with the students to prevent violence. Far-left leader Jean-Luc Mélenchon accuses the police of the mayhem. Here he is speaking.
24: Il y a des idées de soi-disant, ils incarnent l'ordre.
23: They think they incarnate order, he says, but how is it order to beat people? I'm ashamed when I see this vision of my country, he said. These are young people, so of course they do stupid things, but they're just trying to be heard. You know, many people, though, blame Mélenchon and his far-left party, France Unbowed, for encouraging the students.
8: Have you spoken to any of those students?
23: I have. I went yesterday to the Lycée Turgot in central Paris, which was closed along with 500 other schools in the city. I met a group of 15-year-olds. They had blockaded their school with dozens of plastic trash cans and homemade barriers, as is their tradition. There were signs up saying things like, tear gas criminals, not minors. And I spoke with Emile Varstakim. Here he is. And we called his father, who gave permission for him to be on NPR.
25: The politicians, they're always trying to put money in the weapons, the army, and everything, but they don't invest in us. we are the future. They have to invest in us so that we can lead the country, you know?
23: So anyway, these kids and others in well-off neighborhoods whose schools aren't so bad, they're still blockading. They're still out there protesting. They say in solidarity with students in the suburbs and rural areas where schools are in worse condition. There's a long history of student protest movements in France, and there's a lot of enthusiasm and solidarity for this one.
8: That's NPR's Eleanor Beardsley in Paris. Eleanor, thanks.
23: You're welcome.

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2: Listening to a little Third Eye Blind here on WBEZ this morning. I'm Alex Keefe with Susie Ahn. I mistakenly called that Jane's Addiction earlier, and I am so sorry for that mistake.
3: Apologize.
2: I really, really apologize. 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
3: Just about 3 minutes to raise $1,200. 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
2: Yeah.
3: Jamie in Evanston gave and said, I owe you at least the same. I owe Netflix, if not more. Thanks, Jamie. And you know what? Netflix doesn't send you a thank you gift, but we will. Netflix doesn't give you a chance to win an ultimate concert pass to some of Chicago's top venues, but we will, because we are truly grateful for your support. 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
2: We're so grateful for everyone who gave, like Jamie in Evanston. There's also a comment I want to read that really, really means a lot to me. It struck out when I was reading comments. This is from Judith in Chicago. Judith says, my husband has mobility issues and rarely goes into the outside world, but he's tuned into all that is around him thanks to you. As soon as he opens his eyes in the morning, he's tuned into you all day long. Judith, thank That's you so great. Much for sharing that. Thank you so much for your support and becoming a member. That really, really does mean a lot to me as someone who's been in this career for many, many years. We're very grateful for that. Thanks to Judith. Thanks also to Jamie. We are getting closer to our goal here coming up at 9 o'clock. $800 left to go now. We can totally do this. When you do that, as Susie mentioned, you're automatically entered to win a pair of tickets to see 7 shows at 7 of Chicago's top music venues. That's automatic when you become a member at any amount. Do that right now at wbez.org/donate.
3: 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And thanks.
4: This is In the Loop, coming to you live from WBEZ. Neighbors coming together for a common goal. That is what happened in Logan Square, and the story goes back nearly 5 decades. One resident rallied people to make the green space at Palmer Square Park, a place where trees can grow and thrive. So they planted and watered and watched the saplings grow. Now Palmer Square is Chicago's first accredited park arboretum. This hour we sit down with a determined neighbor who started it all with a big idea. Plus, if you have little ones in your life, you know that kids can pick up on deeply concerning and scary situations long before they have the words to explain them. And for children of adults impacted by Operation Midway Blitz, that kind of fear hits close to home. But a new book aims to help kids cope with those worries. We'll hear from the team behind the new picture book, One Day Came a Rumble. I'm Sasha Ann Simons. Hang tight. In the Loop is up after this news from NPR.
0: Live from NPR News in Washington, I'm Korva Coleman. Stocks opened higher this morning as the Commerce Department reported the U.S. trade deficit widened in August. NPR's Scott Horsley reports the Dow Jones Industrial Average rose about 350 points in early trading.
5: The nation's trade gap widened nearly 14% in August to just under $106 billion. Exports and imports both rose during the month, but imports rose faster. President Trump has tried to narrow the trade deficit by imposing double-digit taxes on imported goods, but imports continue to climb. Imports from China were higher in August than they were a year ago. Oil prices have inched lower, with the international benchmark dropping below $100 a barrel. Retail gasoline and diesel prices showed little change overnight. And the $81 billion merger of Skydance Paramount and Warner Brothers Discovery is now official. Scott Horsley, NPR News, Washington.
0: Germany's former Foreign Intelligence Agency chief has been arrested on suspicion of treasonous espionage. A former high-ranking agency aide has also been arrested. As Esme Nicholson reports from Berlin, prosecutors have not yet commented on whether the men were spying for a foreign actor.
6: Germany's federal prosecutor's office says August Hanning will be brought before a federal judge on charges that include treasonous espionage and attempted treason. Hanning, now 80, served as the head of Germany's foreign intelligence agency, known as the BND, between 1998 and 2005. Officers have also arrested a current intelligence officer named only as Manfred D. for allegedly aiding and abetting attempted treason and treasonous espionage. The aide is suspected of providing the intelligence agency's former chief with thousands of classified documents in exchange for money. Hanning then allegedly used this information for his private consultancy work. For NPR News, I'm Esme Nicholson in Berlin.
0: Israel's defense minister says its military is on high alert ahead of the three-year anniversary of the October 7th Hamas-led attack. That's as a ceasefire has been declared in Gaza for nearly a year, despite ongoing Israeli strikes, as NPR's Kat Lonsdorf reports.
7: Israeli Defense Minister Israel Katz put out a warning ahead of the October 7th anniversary, saying that Israeli intelligence indicated that Hamas is planning to carry out attacks against Israeli forces in Gaza. He said that if such attacks occur, quote, Hamas and the population of Gaza will pay a heavy price beyond proportion. The statement comes just a day after Katz claimed Israel still intends to, quote, eliminate 2,000 members of Hamas who carried out the October 7th assault. It's been nearly a year since a ceasefire was declared in Gaza, which has still seen near daily deadly Israeli strikes on Palestinians. Israeli Prime Minister Benjamin Netanyahu has vowed to continue targeting anyone involved in the 2023 attack. Kat Lonsdorf, NPR News, Tel Aviv.
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4: Good morning, Chicago. This is In the Loop. I'm your host, Sasha Ann Simons. Coming up on today's show, we hear how Palmer Square became the first city park to earn Arboretum accreditation. Plus, we talk with the local author and the illustrator behind a new children's book about building resilience in the face of fear. But first, let's get right to what Chicago is talking about. 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Good morning, folks.
8: Hi, Sasha.
4: Doing well. Steph, I want to start with you because we got to talk White Sox for just a moment here. It's exciting stuff. Did you catch the game?
9: You know, I bleed Cubby Blue, but I am on the White Sox bandwagon because they rallied last night, plus Cleveland.
4: And you have no choice, madam. You have to be on the White Sox bandwagon right now.
9: That's right. They beat the Guardians last night 4-3. So now they're in a 2-0 lead in the AL Division Series. And game three is tomorrow at Reed Field.
4: So going into game three, I mean, I'm imagining that gone or long gone are the days where, you know, as a CPS parent, I was getting these really cheap tickets. I feel like they're getting pricey now.
9: Oh, my gosh. Yes. We got those $5 emails from CPS back in March. Do you remember those?
4: All the time. Yes.
9: OK, you will never guess how much it's going for now. So I logged in this morning to TickPick.com.
8: Okay.
9: $446, Sasha, for a standing room only ticket.
8: Excuse me, $446?
9: Yep, that's right. $446.
8: Wow. Well, I guess that's playoff worthy, right?
9: I mean, this is the first time they would clinch a postseason series at home since 1906.
8: Yeah. Yeah. Claire, would you spend $446 for a White Sox ticket?
10: Not
8: right
10: of
8: now?
10: My own money. But they're worth it. They're worth every dollar. Southside deserves it, too. I hope people are out and about in the neighborhood supporting the Bridgeport Bars. I mean, this is a great narrative. They're a great team. It's going to be a ton of fun. If you can afford it, do it. If you can't, go down there, hang out. Have a dollar exactly. beer by the guys from the Red Line. They're there.
8: For sure. Let's pivot to some other news, Claire. Now, a woman that was shot 5 times by Border Patrol agents during Operation Midway Blitz. Now she's suing the federal government. So catch us up.
10: That's right. Miramar Martinez and her lawyers held a news conference yesterday announcing this lawsuit and really pushing for criminal charges. They questioned the federal government's account of the shooting, which, as we remember, happened just over a year ago in the Brighton Park neighborhood. So Martinez's legal team even conducted its own forensic reconstruction of the shooting, essentially to support her case, also to give Martinez herself and her family some peace of mind. Mm-hmm. But in their analysis, you know, the trajectory of each of the 5 bullets, remember, she was shot 5 times that Agent Charles Exum fired at her, just sort of showcasing how that happened, how it played out. And it ended up showing that she was not driving at the agent when he shot her, as the feds had initially mm-hmm. claimed.
8: That's right. Here's what her attorney, Chris Parenti, had to say.
11: In what world can a U.S. law enforcement officer stand behind a car and fire his Glock service weapon through the rear passenger window at a young woman who's crouched over the steering wheel? In what world can you justify that? You can't.
8: Certainly a case we'll definitely be keeping our eyes on. Steph, you know what else we're keeping our eyes on? The Chicago Marathon.
9: Because cannot
8: it's just, wait. Just a couple days away. How are things looking for Sunday?
9: So you always want like a 50-60s temperature, because when you're running, your body warms up like 20 degrees. So this Sunday, it should be dry and partially sunny with temperatures that start in the 50s in the morning but climb to the mid-70s.
8: So you sound like you're speaking from experience there, Steph. Have you run one of these before?
9: Actually, Sasha, yes, I have run a marathon.
8: Ah, a marathon expert in our midst.
9: One and done, okay? It was okay. 10, 10, 10, and never again.
8: Claire, what about you?
10: Decline. But I do think that it is a magic feeling. I mean, even if you've just caught it at one of Chicago neighborhoods, remind you, it spans most of the city, I think 29 neighborhoods. But you hear the cowbells ringing. I mean, the spirits are so high. Chicago really shows up and shows out for the marathon. And it's a great experience just as a spectator.
8: Oh, wow. Yeah. Well, the 26.2-mile course, as Claire just mentioned, is running through 29 Chicago neighborhoods, folks. So what that means is if you are planning on driving around the city, you better plan accordingly. A lot of those streets are going to be blocked off. Now, for those of us not running, Claire, and then maybe we prefer our travel via wheels, scooter share company Lime is making headlines today. They're not happy with Chicago's plan to expand Divvy, their competition. What's going on?
10: Right. So Lime wants Chicago to essentially stall its Divvy expansion proposal. Lime is saying that this proposed ordinance, we've been hearing about it the last couple of weeks, talking about it on your show, Sasha, the ordinance gives Divvy and Lyft an unfair advantage. This is what mm-hmm. Lime is arguing, that could monopolize the city's essential micro-mobility system and lead to higher prices. So we know Mayor Brandon Johnson says he supports the ordinance, but what it would do is extend Lyft's contract by 5 years. So SunTimes reporting that Lime and Lyft are currently the only rental scooter operations within city limits. And as we remember, Lime also got a significant amount of rides. I believe Lyft broke its record for e-bikes, but Lime says its scooters logged 6.1 million rides just last year. So potentially they would be losing out, you know, on a lot of money.
8: Yeah. Now, has Mayor Johnson or his administration responded at all to Lime's concerns?
10: What we know right now is that Johnson says it appreciates Lime's investment in the city. So a little bit of mum.
8: All right. Well, Steph, here's some good news here for Chicago. We won a new title, or Maybe I should say it's an old one because we are the best big city in the U.S. once again.
9: Heck yes, we are. 10 years in a row. It's history making, Sasha. We won the best iconic city. It's and there's a best big city day coming this Saturday to celebrate. It's amazing. I'm so proud to be a Chicagoan today.
8: So what is the criteria? Because 10 years in a row, that's a big deal to be called best big city in the U.S. There are other big cities, you know, people have their opinions, right? You know, not everybody would be on this same page here, but Chicago keeps winning and it has to be for some reason. So what is Condé Nast Traveler saying is the why here?
9: So Condé Nast polled about 800,000 readers and they were judging on architecture, the vibrancy of neighborhoods, cultural institutions, culinary experiences, events, and really genuine hospitality. And we check all of those boxes in Chicago.
8: Yeah. How about that, Claire? Your favorite big city is the best big city?
10: Duh. But again, I mean, this was, you know, the whole marketing campaign of the city when they rolled that initiative out just last year of bringing, you know, Chicago people to the forefront. And as you just interviewed one live on the radio, that is what we sound like when you ask us about, you know, what we like about our city. And if we agree, of course, we're going to say, heck yeah.
8: Yeah, Chicago's done it again. Best big city in the U.S. And they're celebrating how? What did you say, Sev?
9: So this Saturday, the city of Chicago has proclaimed Chicago Best Big City Day.
8: Okay.
9: So, and you can also get, fun fact, a Perfect 10 beer available at Goose Island. So, you know, have a little bevy, enjoy the White Sox win. I'm calling it.
8: Yeah.
9: And celebrate the day.
8: All right, sounds good. Now, we mentioned that Chicago Marathon is on Sunday. You know what else is on Sunday? The next Bears game, Claire.
10: That's right.
8: What should we know about this quarterback drama?
10: Well, it's a bigger, I think the bigger attention is that we're going to Green Bay to take on the Packers road game. But the Bears have already announced that Tyson Bagent will get his second consecutive start on Sunday as QB. So head coach Ben Johnson confirmed the news with ESPN. Bagent had a pretty decent game, 25 for 34 passes for 268 yards in that win over the Jets. But people might have forgotten that it was Bagent's first official start in nearly 3 years, but he is the official second string QB. So as long as Caleb Williams remains out, it appears as though Ben Johnson is going to continue to stick with Bagent. So the Bears now 3-1, Packers 2-2. They're kind of off to a rough start this season. Kickoff is Sunday at noon.
8: Yeah. Any predictions? I mean, Steph is saying the White Sox are going to win. Any predictions for the Bears?
10: Bear down, always. And I think that there was a viral clip I had watched. Packers fans were booing the Pack at their own stadium, just last week, over a couple of bad plays. So if that's the sentiment, if that's, you know, the hometown crowd that we're going into in Green Bay, I think the Bears will take that and run with it.
8: Yeah, for sure. Well, tell me what other stories you're both following. You first, Steph.
9: Okay, I'm really excited about this Mocktoberfest that is happening this Saturday, October 10th. It's happening in Evanston, and it's a celebration of zero-proof mocktails.
8: Ooh, zero-proof mocktails.
9: Yes.
8: That's definitely a reason to celebrate.
9: And pretzels, because carbs.
8: And Claire, what's on your radar?
10: This is interesting. A pretty recognizable, pretty high profile warehouse. This is between Goose Island and the Kennedy Expressway, has been scooped up by Amazon. And they are saying that they are going to turn it into a hub for same day deliveries in the heart of the city. So they're talking about access to neighborhoods in and around the downtown, Gold Coast, South Loop. They bought it for about $195 million, and that's where their focus is going to be in Chicago. It's 600,000 square feet. It's a vertical warehouse. It's been empty since 2024. Mm-hmm. They're going to, you know, work their Amazon magic on it, slated to open by early 2028, and it will be the second same-day delivery facility within city limits. There's already one in Humboldt Park. That one opened in 2023. So the Amazon expansion continues in the city of Chicago.
8: WBEZ's Claire Lane and Steph Tischner. Loop, who has the power to grapple with climate change? We'll hear how some states, including Illinois, are trying to hold oil companies responsible for environmental harm. It's a case that has Supreme Court justices divided and searching for consensus. That conversation in a few minutes, but first, I'm going to turn it over to my WBEZ colleagues, Patrick Duvall and Marquita Wiggins, for a special message to all of you. Good morning.
12: Good morning, Sasha, and good morning, listeners. We are here trying to close out our WBEZ on-air fundraiser. It ends in about 33 hours. Last year, listeners showed up and just showed how much power this community has when thousands of people decide together that, hey, WBEZ matters to me, public media matters to me, and I'm going to do my part. And so we're asking you to help us do that again today. Before this drive ends, we want to raise $340,000 by tomorrow night, which is a very big amount, but we can all do it together. 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
13: And we know we can do this. 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
12: And I think that's worth saying a bit clearly again. 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It helped to continue the work that we do here at WBEZ. However, that work does not end. It's not a one-time gift thing. 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And so that means that we rely on you. 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
8: You're listening to In the Loop. I'm Sasha Ann Simons. Who should be responsible for the damage caused by climate change? Illinois and a growing number of states say big oil companies should help pay the bill for environmental harm that's linked to their products. The U.S. Supreme Court heard oral arguments on that debate yesterday, and it's one that could stump justices. So joining us now with more and to discuss what's at stake, Stephen Schwinn, professor of law at the University of Illinois, Chicago. Welcome back, Professor Schwinn.
14: Good morning, Sasha. Thanks for having me.
8: So at the heart of this case is a lawsuit from the city of Boulder, Colorado, against Suncor Energy and ExxonMobil. What do we need to know about the dispute here?
14: So what Boulder is alleging is that Suncor and Exxon, as producers and marketers of fossil fuels, have cost Boulder quite a bit of money in terms of climate change effects on public property in Boulder and Boulder's residents. And what Boulder is trying to do is get those corporations to internalize the costs that they've caused through climate change.
8: Tell us more about how Illinois is then involved in the case.
14: Well, so we have about three dozen lawsuits from states and local jurisdictions around the country right now making very similar claims against fossil fuel producers and marketers, not for polluting directly, Sasha, but rather for producing and for marketing their product. And Illinois is a party to one of these lawsuits. The defendants claim that there are multi-billions of dollars at issue here, and that if these lawsuits are allowed to go forward, it'll effectively mean the end of the fossil fuel industry.
8: Mm-hmm. So, as I mentioned, the Supreme Court heard oral arguments yesterday on the case. So what actually happened?
14: Well, so there was lengthy oral arguments yesterday. One of the justices, Justice Alito, recused himself at the last minute. So we only had eight justices on the bench yesterday. Mm-hmm. And I got to say, I agree with most commentators that it seems the court might have been split on these issues. There are actually two issues in the case. One is jurisdictional. Can the Supreme Court hear the case at all? And then the other one is on the merits. Does federal law preempt the state law claims that Boulder is bringing against the fossil fuel producers?
8: Mm-hmm. And so you mentioned Alito recused himself. I mean, now there are only eight justices. How complicated does that make things?
14: Well, it complicates things substantially. What it means is that if the court were to split 4-4, that affirms the lower court ruling. In this case, that would be the Colorado Supreme Court. The Colorado Supreme Court ruled in favor of Boulder on a preliminary basis. What the Colorado Supreme Court said was that federal law did not preempt Boulder's claims and that Boulder's claims could move forward in the state courts. And so I want to be clear with listeners that even if Boulder wins at the Supreme Court, all that means is that the case goes on in the state trial court, and the defendants have a number of other defenses that they can raise in the state trial court as the case moves forward.
8: Mm-hmm. And if the court is split?
14: If the court is split, then that affirms the Colorado Supreme Court ruling, and what that means then is the case goes on in the lower courts. If the justices vote in favor of the corporations, the defendants, that will end this lawsuit and probably end all other similar lawsuits as well.
8: Mm-hmm. So, you know, I want to peel back the layers just a little bit here, because this sounds like a case that could have major implications when it comes to state authority versus federal authority. Can you sort of talk us through that?
14: Yeah, that's exactly right. I mean, that really gets to the nub of the issue here, Sasha. The question is, can states have authority over regulating producers and marketers of fossil fuels in order to allow states and local jurisdictions to force those producers to internalize the costs of greenhouse gases and climate change? Now, what the producers are saying is this is an issue for the federal government. Air pollution flows across borders.

0: And if you sort of let Boulder's case proceed, the energy companies say that that would have huge implications. Am I right?
1: Yeah, that's exactly right. The Suncor and Exxon are saying this really is a federal issue. The federal government really needs to be dealing with this, not the states. The states aren't competent to deal with an issue as complicated as cross-border pollution.
0: Mm-hmm.
1: And again, what the states are saying is that's not really what the case is about. The case is about Exxon and Suncor producing fossil fuels and misleading the public about the safety of fossil fuels. It's very much like the cigarette litigation that we had in the 1990s.
0: Sure. Well, while I have you, Professor Schwinn, the Supreme Court granted the Trump administration's petition for review in another case, an important immigration case. Tell us, what is that about and what do we need to keep our eyes on?
1: So this case is about DHS's policy of detaining individuals who are here, non-citizens who are here and have been here for a long time, detaining them under its mandatory detention authority. This is a change that DHS made in July 2025
0: mm-hmm.
1: after 30 years, five different presidents did not have mandatory detention. DHS said, you know what, we're going to start mandatory detention of non-citizens who have been in the country for a long, long time. And so, for example, the case involves somebody who's been here for 20 years, no criminal background, has a family, has a job, and was picked up by DHS and subject to mandatory detention without a bond hearing. This case asks whether the government has authority to do that.
0: That's Stephen Schwinn, professor of law at UIC. Thank you so much.
1: Thanks, Sasha.
0: Coming up, there are several arboretums in Chicago, but Palmer Square on the city's northwest side is the first park to get the official designation as a living museum of trees. We'll learn more just ahead on In the Loop, but first, here's Claire Lane.
2: Yes, we've got some news from outside of planet Earth. Radio waves streaming from an alien planet may offer a new tool and the hunt for life elsewhere in the universe. New York Times reporting astronomers have spotted these waves coming from what seems to be an aurora at the poles of Beta Pictoris B. That's a planet that circles a star more than 63 light years from Earth. The aurora is probably caused by a powerful magnetic field. That's the latest from the research team. And if that's true, it would be the first confirmed magnetic field on a planet outside of our solar system. And it could be a precursor to finding more worlds that might host life. Certainly more to come on that. We've also got news from France. France is shouldering a mountain of debt, and it's causing some major problems inside the country and across the EU. France's deficit is expanding as the war in Iran has slowed growth. The social unrest, though, has recently turned violent. We're going to take you there after 11 during Here and Now.
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2: 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More at fieldmuseum.org.
3: WBEZ is supported by Lyric Opera, presenting Mozart's Don Giovanni, the story of a nobleman confronted by the consequences of his actions. October 10th through November 1st. 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
4: Live from NPR News in Washington, I'm Dave Mattingly. The Pentagon says all long-range American bombers at a British airbase are back at their home bases in the U.S. The decision to move them comes amid an investigation into a suspected terror plot targeting RAF Fairford. NPR's Greg Myrie has more.
5: The U.S. military says all the bombers at Britain's Fairford Air Base in the southwest part of the country have returned to their home bases. Vice President Vance said the move was made out of an abundance of caution. He also referred to Iranian acts of terrorism against U.S. targets in the past, but did not offer details on any new threats. The U.S. has used the base to carry out airstrikes in the war against Iran. Just over a week ago, British police arrested five young men near the base, raising suspicions the facility might be a target. However, the five have all been released on bail. Greg Myrie, NPR News, Washington.
4: A total of seven people have been arrested in connection with the suspected terror plot. The latest is that of a 22-year-old man in London. Former employees at M3

0: Anthropic and OpenAI are among those warning the New York City Council about the dangers of artificial intelligence. They called for greater oversight at a hearing there yesterday. Stocks on Wall Street are higher this morning. This is NPR News from Washington. The Centers for Disease Control and Prevention says this has been the worst year for measles in the U.S. in more than three decades. The CDC says nearly 3,900 cases have been reported thus far. Pennsylvania health officials say more than 1,000 cases have occurred in their state, including five measles-related deaths. New York's governor has declared an emergency because of measles cases in nearby states. Large outbreaks have also been reported in Texas, Utah, and South Carolina. There are more protests across France today as tens of thousands of demonstrators call for better conditions in high schools. Riot police are deployed and numerous arrests are reported as those demonstrations move through their second week. NPR's Eleanor Beardsley says students from across the country are out on the streets.
1: Even students at well-off high schools in big cities like Paris are taking part, they say, out of solidarity with students in the poorer suburbs and rural areas where schools are more run down. The education minister says some of the students' demands are valid. The far right has called the students hoodlums that burn their schools and says the problem is a lack of authority. The far left says police violence is to blame.
0: That's NPR's Eleanor Beardsley reporting. Paramount says it has closed on its $81 billion takeover of Warner Brothers Discovery. It represents one of the largest media and entertainment mergers on record. I'm Dave Mattingly in Washington.
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3: This is In the Loop. I'm your host, Sasha Ann Simons. What started as a few neighbors digging holes and planting saplings in Palmer Square Park on the city's northwest side has turned into something pretty spectacular. Nearly five decades later, after a local resident imagined turning the green space near his home into a tree sanctuary, the park now has 28 species of trees and is officially a level one arboretum. That's a place where trees are intentionally planted, cared for, and studied. And Palmer Square is the first accredited Chicago park to earn that designation. So in this next conversation, we'll chat with the Chicagoan who kicked things off, and we'll learn more about the work and neighborhood support behind it. Joining me now, Steve Heyer, who's founder of the Homeowners Association of Palmer Square and a longtime tree hugger. Hi, Steve. Welcome to the show.
4: Good morning.
3: Good morning. So this took some time. It didn't happen overnight. And now the Arboretum in the Logan Square neighborhood, you know, it was 50 years in the making. Tell me, how does the end result measure up to what you initially sought after here?
4: Oh, when I moved over here in 1978, and the Logan Square, Palmer Square neighborhood was really run down. And when I went looking for a mortgage to buy something over here, there was kind of this imaginary red line that went around the neighborhood where the big banks, just they wouldn't lend to me, even though I had a good job as an engineer and 20% down. And so I ended up going to a federal loan and got this two flat on Palmer Square.
3: Mm-hmm.
4: And the there's a 10-acre park, 9-acre park out in front as part of the boulevard system. But it was just totally run down. There were maybe 37 trees left out there. And it had been decimated through just the Dutch elm disease had taken a lot of the trees over the years, and then just total neglect. And so my plan was then, as I organized some of the newer neighbors, what a better place to focus to get neighbors together than to talk about safety, better schools,
3: mm-hmm.
4: but just a focus place where people could get out, dig some holes and plant some trees and accomplish something.
3: Yeah. Talk more about that, Steve, because you created a real sense of community there around this common goal, which is caring for the trees. How did that work out?
4: Well, it worked out great. most of the people, it's silly to say we were pioneers, but we were moving into a bad neighborhood with beautiful old homes and beautiful old buildings that had just been, just kind of left abandoned, not abandoned literally, but abandoned by the city in terms of services and care and whatever. Mm-hmm. And so, one speaking is, a voice in the wilderness, but 10 or 20 speaking, can be heard. And so when we would go to the alderman at the time, he'd say, I'll meet with you. And I would bring 20 or 30 people. And he would say, well, you said you were going to just be yourself. And I said, well, Mr. Mel, I think I got your attention.
3: Yeah. So tell me how you and your fellow neighbors have been caring for the trees. How did you get it to this point? 28 different species growing there.
4: When we started out, it was hook by crook, and we got anything that we could get. It was all donated or money that we raised through selling T-shirts, fundraisers, doing things like that. And so after one of the first things we did is that we put up beetle traps all over the community to trap the Dutch elm beetles that carried the disease and had decimated the elm trees. And that was a start. And then we started getting donations from Morton Arboretum, mm-hmm. and little trees that, were no bigger than, your fist and maybe 10 feet tall.
3: Very cool.
4: And we started planting them, and we did 15 a spring, 15 a fall.
3: And the rest is history. Now, leave us with some advice for folks in other neighborhoods that are listening to you right now, and maybe they want to do something similar. What would you say?
4: Well, the bottom line is you have to organize your neighbors and come up with a project like this that people can put their teeth in. And now, as I see a lot of the younger people in my neighborhood that are here now, this is very gentrified and up class, I would say, and they're walking around with their faces in their iPhones. And it was not that way when we were over here. We all had a common goal to make it a better community, a place where we could raise children. And trees have always been just kind of, inbred in me. And so the first trees we planted were just helter-skelter. We just planted. And then after that, we started trying to be a little more picky about what we were putting in. Mm-hmm. And then the park district over time has maybe planted maybe half of the different varieties, as we move forward to try to reach this arboretum goal.
3: Yeah. There's more information, folks, because Chicago Park District has tips on how the accreditation process for parks, to do what Steve did and make your park an arboretum. All of that you can find at chicagoparkdistrict.com. Steve Heyer is founder of the Homeowners Association of Palmer Square and the driving force behind the arboretum in Logan Square. Thank you, Steve. Still to come, we check in with the Chicago-based creative team behind the new children's book. 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That conversation up next on In the Loop. But first, I'm going to turn it back over to my WBEZ colleagues, Marquita Wiggins and Patrick Duvall.
5: 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And thank you, listeners, for listening to WBEZ. And if you're listening, WBEZ is clearly a part of your life. And we want you to know that you are a part of what determines what happens next at WBEZ. That's why we're back with you here this morning. We have 33 hours left to go on our fall membership drive. And the finish line is $340,000 away.
6: Wow.
5: That's the number that we need to get to before this drive ends. And again, we have 33 hours left to go, but we're breaking it down by hourly goals. 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And right now, that means $5,000 this hour. We're at about 1,700 right now, which means we have 3,300 left to go to race this hour. And we got to pick up the pace if we want to get to that finish line. That's why we're asking you to help us get there by giving what you can at 888 888- 915-9239 or wbez.org/donate.
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5: And I want to sit with that, Patrick, a little bit, because these stories that we hear on WBEZ, specifically In the Loop, they're so interesting and not something that I would have thought about, right? Decades ago, Steve, who you just heard her talk on In the Loop, looked at Palmer Square and saw a rundown green space. So he and his neighbors started doing something about it twice a year. They dug holes, they planted trees, then they watered them, they cared for them. And now nearly 50 years later, Palmer Square has 28 species of mature trees and is officially an accredited arboretum. Who would have thought about that story? These are the stories that you hear on WBEZ. Yeah, you hear about the breaking news. 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
5: Absolutely. And here at WBEZ, we cover the big and the smaller stories. We have reporters that help you understand the major decisions that are happening in Springfield or Washington. 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
6: It's a part of being in the community, right? 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
7: 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I'm Claire Lane. Talking AI this morning and the lengthy campaigns to protect kids on social media offer some lessons for those looking to protect children who are using artificial intelligence. AI companies have begun rolling out some new safety features introduced first by social media companies, including age, assurance measures, also restricted experiences for minors. But experts continue to stress the importance of acting quickly. As we know, AI poses different risks from social media, especially for kids. Legal and legislative efforts underway to regulate AI, especially at the state level, including here in Illinois. But those experts are saying progress is slow. We're sticking around this morning how Hollywood and the arts can exert a powerful influence on the public and policymakers. A conversation after 11 during Here and Now.
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7: 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Nice day for a walk or a bike. 53 degrees. We'll see a high in the low 70s. 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
3: Welcome back to In the Loop. I'm your host, Sasha Ann Simons. And coming up in about 10 minutes, it's Say More with Mary Dixon and Patrick Smith, who are here now with a preview. Good morning.
9: Good morning.
10: Good morning, Sasha. So, you know, we're drivers. I know some people are car free and that's great for them. But if you've had to fill up your tank lately, it's very expensive.
9: Ooh. Yeah. Have you noticed this, Sasha?
3: Boy, is it ever expensive. I mean, I'm trying to find ways, more and more ways to drive less, but I can't do it. And so, you know, the pumps, they got me. They got me.
9: They got you. And that's what we're talking about today. You know, I try to bike to work whenever I can.
3: You do, yeah.
9: What are you doing to, you know, avoid driving, to drive less? Are you like Sasha, just sort of like, yeah, this really sucks, but I'm going to have to just pay these really high prices. We're wondering. The number is 866-915-9239.
10: And I'm really hoping we can hear from some long-haul truckers who I know are listening to WBEZ.
3: Yes.
10: So give us a call after 10 o'clock. We want to talk about how people are coping.
3: Yeah, let's do it. We'll see you at 10.
9: Thanks.
10: Great.
3: All right, for some children in the U.S., news around immigration enforcement isn't just something that they overhear on TV or in grown-up conversations. It might be happening right inside their homes or impacting their loved ones. And the more aggressive the ICE activity, the more confusing and scary. A new children's book called One Day Came a Rumble was inspired by Operation Midway Blitz in the Chicago area. With the help of colorful pictures and a calming story, the book gives young readers ways to cope with the world when it feels uncertain. So let's check in now with members of the team behind the story. At the table with me is Elizabeth McChesney, who's a Chicago librarian and early literacy specialist who formerly served the Chicago Public Library as the citywide director of children's services and family engagement. And Steve Musgrave, who is a Chicago illustrator who's worked with the Chicago Public Library, Lurie Children's Hospital, and the Lincoln Park Zoo. Welcome to In the Loop, folks.
11: Thank you. Good morning, Sasha.
3: Good morning. So, Liz, let me start with you. You co-authored the book with writer Daniel Hatch. I want to make sure Daniel gets his shout out as well. Tell us what we should know about One Day Came a Rumble. How is this story told?
11: Thank you. Yeah, Daniel and I both saw the need for a book that could help kids manage big feelings around sudden disruptions. And Daniel's a national mental health and wellness expert. And we were both seeing that no matter what your political stance, kids were scared. And mm-hmm. there's lots to be scared about in the world. We all have rumbly days. And yet I didn't see a book as a librarian that dealt with this specific kind of emotion. So we decided to write it.
3: And how did the collaboration with all three of you, when you added Steve to the mix, how did that happen?
11: I don't want to work ever without Steve. He's an absolutely incredible civic artist here in Chicago and has done so much beautiful work for kids across the city that Daniel and I knew his illustration was going to be the thing that really brought this book to life.
3: Sure. Yeah. Steve, your bio, because I was stalking you, it says that you enjoy drawing with kids. So I want you to talk about how art can help children cope with tough situations like this.
12: It's interesting. I've drawn with kids at Lurie Children's. I've drawn with kids at the Cook County Jail and in the waiting room, and drawn with kids a bunch in the last couple of weeks since this book came out. And I always feel like kids just want to be kids, and they kind of, when you do something that's that basic and kind of intuitive, mm-hmm. Drawing with them, I try to work real passively with them and kind of meet them at their space, where they are. And
13: here you've got a title that's, you know, it's foreboding, right? One Day Came a Rumble, right, for a children's book. But you've got illustrations that are sweet and colorful and really, I think, serve as a juxtaposition to that title, wouldn't you say?
12: Yeah, I think the pictures are pretty simple, kind of basic, and very, which in a way, we've gotten some feedback that really helps. I think they're very direct and easy to access for the kids, and there's some emotion in them. But thank you for saying that. I do think they're sweet, yeah. in a good way, but they also express some sort of serious, fear and a mm-hmm. little bit.
13: Which is the subject matter at hand.
12: Right.
13: For sure. So, Liz, let's dive in a little bit more here. The book is following three woodland creatures, right? There's a deer, a fox, and a bird. And they're playing in the forest, and then they hear this frightening sound. So why don't you read a little bit for us so we can hear a bit of how they cope?
11: Sure. So I'm going to pick up from where the deer first sees an excavator in the distance. Deer felt frozen from his head to his hooves. He was so afraid he didn't know what to do. Then he moved and stretched with his head held high. He felt as light as a butterfly. Fox ran into his underground den. He wasn't sure when he'd come out again. Then he breathed in slowly and thought of sweet flowers, then blew his breath out. Poof, petal showers.
13: Oh. So you say, shortly after that, you say, you know, when a child feels scared, share this story and invite them to practice the techniques that bird and deer and fox are using to manage their anxiety. Talk us through some of the other coping techniques that are in the book.
11: I think the first technique is really that the animals are playing together and they're in community. And with this book, specifically around challenges we saw kids facing in the country, we wanted to subtly lift up the power of play and the power of community for being together. But then we specifically focus on breath, sway, and visualization as ways that kids can find answers within themselves during scary moments, any kind of scary moment.
13: Right. And you know, Steve, we know books can do wonders for our cognitive development, right? So just final words here on why you believe that this is the right medium to help kids or even adults cope with stress.
12: I think that it's kind of a simple message, but I think it's basic, and again, I think it's very human that, like Liz said, it's that sense of community, and there's even a sense of taking pride in your environment, in your world, that's kind of disrupted in this book, but they kind of get back to appreciating that, and I think that sense of home and sense of community is real basic to it.
13: Yeah. Steve Musgrave and Elizabeth McChesney, along with co-author Daniel Hatcher, the creative team behind the new children's book, One Day Came a Rumble. It's out now, folks, wherever books are sold. Thank you so much for joining us.
11: Thank you for having us, Sasha.
13: That is it for In the Loop. If you missed parts of the show, catch up later today at wbez.org/InTheLoop or check out our podcast. I'm Sasha Ann Simons. Thanks for listening. Have a wonderful day. Now stick around for Say More. But before we get to that, I'm going to turn the mic back over to Marquita Wiggins and Patrick Duvall. Hey, guys.
5: Hey, Sasha. Thanks so much for joining us today. 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And now, with just a little time left in this hour, we are asking you to do it again. 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And that's a lot of money. 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But we're piecing it out hour by hour. And this hour, our goal was $5,000. Right now, we are $2,000 short of that. But I know we can all do it together. We got a little bit less than 4 minutes left to go, but we can do it together. Give what you can right now at 888-915-9239 or WBEZ.org/donate.
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10: Good morning, Chicago. I'm Mary Dixon.
9: I'm Patrick Smith.
10: And you're listening to Say More live from WBEZ. Have you filled up your gas tank lately? 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
10: Thank goodness the Red Line runs right by Sox Park. The White Sox are the hottest ticket in town.
9: We'll talk about it and the best city in the U.S. The number again, 866-915-9239.
10: Spoiler alert, it's us.
14: From NPR News in Washington, I'm Corva Coleman. The massive media merger between Paramount Skydance and Warner Brothers Discovery is now final. The combined company, Skydance, announced the completed acquisition in a statement this morning. CEO David Ellison calls it a historic day for the industry. The $111 billion merger brings together two major film studios, global streaming services, and TV assets, including CBS News and CNN. The heads of both news networks are staying on board. The man who killed 13 people in a mass shooting at Fort Hood, Texas in 2009 will be executed by firing squad. NPR's Quill Lawrence reports it's the first military execution in decades.
15: Nidal Malik Hassan was an army major stationed at Fort Hood when he opened fire on his fellow soldiers with a semi-automatic handgun. 32 were wounded and 13 died, including a pregnant soldier. The Pentagon announced that for the first time since World War II, a firing squad will be used to carry out Hassan's death sentence. A military execution requires the president's approval. Hassan was born in Virginia and became an Army psychiatrist. He testified at his trial that he carried out the attack because of what he called the illegal and immoral wars in Iraq and Afghanistan. Quill Lawrence, NPR News.
14: Forces in Yemen backed by Saudi Arabia say they've recaptured a port city from Houthi rebels. But Houthi rebels based in Yemen are firing into Saudi Arabia. NPR's Aya Batraoui says Saudi Arabia is now getting help.
16: To defend against these attacks, Saudi Arabia is getting some support from Britain and France. Yesterday, top ministers from Pakistan and Turkey also met in Saudi Arabia, and they confirmed that they're providing rapid military support now to the kingdom as part of the Mecca Agreement. That's the new defense pact that was signed by the three countries over the summer. And this pact really stems from President Trump's reluctance to get directly involved in another war in the Gulf. The U.S. has not agreed to Saudi Arabia's request for refueling support, but it is sharing intel on the Houthis.
14: NPR's Aya Batraoui reporting. Two people are dead and nine injured after Ukraine carried out a massive drone attack on Moscow. As NPR's Charles Maines reports from the city, Ukraine's main target was again energy facilities.
17: Moscow Mayor Sergei Sobyanin said Russian air defenses destroyed a majority of the 650 drones launched overnight. Yet the two fatalities appear to be due to falling debris from intercepts, and Ukraine successfully targeted the Moscow region's largest fuel storage hub, with witness video showing the facility, which provides oil to the city's main three airports, engulfed in flames. The attacks follow pledges by Ukrainian President Volodymyr Zelensky to continue a months-long campaign targeting Russian energy infrastructure, a response, Zelensky says, to Russia's own intensified airstrikes on Ukrainian cities and heating infrastructure ahead of the winter months. Charles Maines, NPR News, Moscow.
14: This is NPR.
18: Sunny skies, it's 58 degrees, 10:04. I'm Lisa Lopez with WBEZ News. A woman who was repeatedly shot last year by a Border Patrol agent is filing a lawsuit against the federal government. Marimar Martinez's legal team conducted its own forensic reconstruction of the shooting to support her case. And the analysis shows the trajectory of each of five bullets that agent Charles Exum filed at Martinez. Martinez said she would sleep better after seeing this analysis. It shows she was not driving at Exum when he shot at her, as the feds have claimed. Martinez says her parents are also relieved.
19: It also brought like clarity for them, because they had like a lot of answers of what happened on October 4th, and for them to see that brought peace for them.
18: Martinez says she's now focused on the civil case and her legal team hopes to take that to trial. A federal judge in Chicago is blocking Illinois from regulating so-called prediction markets like Kalshi and Polymarket. The Sun-Times reports the judge ruled that the federal government can only regulate those markets, even though the websites offer a chance to bet on sports and other events. In the same way sportsbooks and casinos regulated by the state do, the judge issued an injunction against Illinois regulation on Friday, siding with Kalshi in a federal lawsuit.
7: And it's the hottest ticket in town. If you want to go to tomorrow's White Sox game, the cheapest ticket for Wednesday's Game 3 of the American League Division Series is $446 on TickPick. The Sun-Times reports that's up from $250 on Thursday, the same day after the Sox clinched a spot in the ALDS. Of course, Game 3 tomorrow, 3 p.m.
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10: Good morning, Chicago. 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I'm Mary Dixon alongside Patrick Smith.
9: I'm so excited to be here with you, Mary. And then as soon as we're off the air, I'm going to watch Tommy and Tuppence on BritBox. Every clue brings them closer together.
10: I'm sat. I'm here for it. And I'm not going anywhere because gas prices are so high. Yes, who can afford to drive anywhere?
9: Oh, there we go. You always know how to bring it back together. Gas prices are indeed so high. AAA reports the average price of a gallon of unleaded is $4.83 in Cook County. Mm. It's $4.65 statewide in Illinois. The price of diesel, of course, even higher, up to $6.66 a gallon in Illinois.
10: Wait a minute. 666?
9: Yes. It's a devilish number. I mean, truly, it's sure devilish. Is. It's going to have, is already having negative impacts, obviously, on people who drive for a living, who drive trucks, but will have effects on the supply chain, which we're going to talk about. We want to know, are you driving less or at all? The number is 866-915-9239. Maybe you're looking for tips of how to get the cheapest gasoline you possibly can. We will have somebody in who might be able to help with that in a little bit. The number is 866-915-WBEZ.
10: As we just heard Lisa Labas report, the White Sox are red hot. They are the hottest ticket in town. The Sox beat the Guardians 4-3 yesterday. They came from behind to take a 2-0 lead in the ALDS, the American League Division Series. Braden Montgomery had a two-run double. Sean Burke allowed just one hit in 5 1/3 innings of relief. We saw Sean Burke do a really great start on Pope Hat Day at Sox Park.
9: Yes, we did. And, you know, it's interesting because it's in relief because they've been doing this thing, the White Sox, and they've been doing it all season where they have an opener, and it's working for them. It's not exactly a bullpen game because as you see, a guy going 5 1/3, those are starter-level innings, but he's not pitching the first inning, and it seems to be working. I mean, they are now 4-0 in the playoffs, all on the road. Now they're coming back home, one win from advancing to the American League Championship Series for the first time since 2005. What happened in 2005? I'm trying to remember.
10: The White Sox won the World Series. It was very, very exciting.
9: I got to say, I'm not jumping on the bandwagon. I'm not going to claim White Sox fandom. I am a Tigers fan. I'm almost a White Sox anti-fan, but I am sick of Cleveland, so I'm glad the White Sox are doing this. And yeah. I'm happy for my friends. I know lots of folks here in the newsroom and otherwise who are so excited for this White Sox team. It is quite exciting, and they look great.
10: Well, and since I am a Northside baseball fan by birth, a Cubs fan, I'm still very happy when a Chicago team, I mean, my team has a bye.
9: That's big
10: they're,
9: of you.
10: They're not going to be in the playoffs right now. So if the White Sox are playing, I'm happy for him. I'm rooting for him. And as Lisa just reported, tickets for tomorrow's game 3, tomorrow afternoon on the South Side, up to $446.
9: Yeah, well, isn't that the cheapest ticket?
10: That's on a resale site. They were $250 on Thursday when they got into the ALDS.
9: But now they have a chance to clinch. I will say our producer, Noah Jennings, newsroom producer, Noah Jennings, I know he has an extra ticket. You know, if you reach out to him, let him know you're a Say More listener. Maybe he'll give you a discount, $500 or something. You can get to this game.
10: Well, you know, maybe you enjoy betting on baseball, betting on sports, because a lot of people do. It's become such a big business. And now not only do you have legal sports betting in Illinois, but you also have the prediction market, so-called, like Kalshi and Polly market, which I hear advertising on sports radio all the time.
9: Yes. They advertise all the time. They offer, you know, these incentives to bet on sporting events like the White Sox. There's money off to bet on the White Sox right now on Kalshi or Polly market. they operate to me. I see no meaningful difference, at least for, as a consumer, but from that and, you know, DraftKings or FanDuel or the other sports books.
10: No,
9: and
10: really
9: yet, a federal judge, as we just heard Lisa Labas say, a federal judge says no. Illinois cannot regulate those prediction markets the same way they regulate sports betting. One thing that I think is worth noting here, and this federal judge had reasons for her decision, you know, and I'm not going to get into the legalese of them, but it's based on like your, anyway, it doesn't, I said I'm not going to get into it, so I'm not getting into it. But she said, no, you can't regulate that. Only the federal government can regulate it. Mm. I think it's worth noting the Trump administration has aggressively moved to stop states from regulating these prediction markets. Say,
10: yes,
9: no, you
10: have.
9: Can't. Hands off. Only we can regulate them, and what that means is basically no regulation at all.
10: And, oh, what do you know?
9: Oh, yeah, there's some wild coincidence
10: here. A big coinkydink. Donald Trump Jr., the president's son, is an advisor to both Polymarket and Kalshi. He owns a stake in both. And a Kalshi spokeswoman tells the New York Times that Don Jr. advises the company on marketing.
9: Yes, of course. Marketing expert Don Jr. Marketing like, hey, I can talk to the literal president and make sure that nobody... you know, regulates you. I will say, you know, the White House, of course, says that Don and Kalshi and Don Jr. say, you know, he has nothing to do with regulation decisions. But worth noting, the federal government really wants to regulate that. But what that really means is they don't want to regulate it at all.
10: So now this federal judge's ruling means that the state of Illinois' attempt to regulate prediction markets like Kalshi would have banned people younger than 21 from using prediction markets. There is an injunction on that, so there are no state restrictions on these their betting sites.
9: Yeah, the judge did leave open the possibility that Illinois can still get tax money out of these prediction sites, which maybe is what the state wants, but I know the state was fighting this. Mitch Armantrout reporting on that, the Attorney General Kwame Raoul, who's been on our show, you know, did not comment on this judge's decision. But yeah.
10: So another story from Operation Midway Blitz, the woman who was shot and injured. She was shot 7 times by a Border Patrol agent during Midway Blitz. This woman is a Chicago and a U.S. citizen. She is suing the federal government. Miramar Martinez and her lawyers are pushing for criminal charges. They question the feds' account of the shooting. It happened just over a year ago in the Brighton Park area. And Martinez was shot repeatedly by an immigration agent, faced a criminal case that ultimately collapsed because the agents were saying she was attacking them.
9: Yes.
10: But there was some video and a fair amount of audio and I think text evidence that was really not the case.
9: No, I remember this. Folks probably remember, you know, Miramar Martinez went and told her story before Congress. We've had her attorney, Chris Parente, on our show multiple times here on Say More. You know, they said that she was attacking them with her car. They made made hay out of the fact that she had a gun, although a gun that she had a license for, and that there's no evidence she pulled in any way charged with a federal crime. And then that all collapsed. Video, there's not video showing the shooting itself, but it shows the agents in the car. It shows them saying, let's get aggressive. It shows them swerving their car, apparently toward Martinez. All that's going to be part of this lawsuit that was announced by her and her attorney.
10: And Customs and Border Protection officials released a statement saying the agent involved was placed on administrative leave and use of force incidents are thoroughly investigated. So that's their response.
9: You spoiled this a little bit already, Mary. You literally said spoiler just a minute ago. But Chicago has once again been named the best big city in the United States by readers of Condé Nast Traveler. What do you think of this honor from Condé Nast Traveler?
10: I think, you know, Chicago number one every year, every century, every, you know, it's nice to have Condé Nast Traveler affirming that, you know, we're the best. Choose Chicago, the sort of, is that a public-private tourism bureau?
9: Yep.
10: Reports that we welcomed nearly 57 million visitors last year, generating a record $21.5 billion in visitor spending, supporting more than 135,000 local jobs across the region. Condé Nast Traveler readers submitted nearly 800,000 survey responses to determine this year's Reader's Choice Awards. I'm awfully glad that they followed my directions, you know, Chicago above everything else.
9: Yes.
10: It's nice. It's great.
9: Yeah.
10: You know, it confirms what we already know.
9: Yes, nice to be recognized 10 years in a row. And when you get here, once you actually get here, one of the great things about Chicago is we got all this public transit. You don't have to drive and you can get around, which is great because it is so expensive to fill up your car right now. And that's what we're talking about today. The number is 866-915-9239. We want to hear about your experiences, your hacks, your big feelings about this. 866-915-WBEZ.
10: Kenny is in Bensonville. Hey, Kenny, how are you involved in this discussion with rising gas prices?
1: Hi, yeah, thanks for having me. My comment's brief. I'm fortunate enough to have a flex fuel vehicle, and I just wanted to give a shout out. You know, usually I used to think that driving to get, 5 cents cheaper gas was kind of pointless. But I wanted to give a shout out to Woodman's on the north and west side of O'Hare.
10: Okay.
1: Their E85 gas is only about $2.
9: Okay.
10: So, you're kidding.
1: That's my way of coping. You know, I'm not kidding. In fact, I was hanging out there just waiting for a friend. And there were these officers that they were just checking on folks. They were really nice officers. And, I had my car running with the AC on, and they were like, they knocked on the window and they were like, hey, is everything okay? And I was like, oh, yeah, I'm just waiting for my friend. And they were like, oh, well, you're going to, gas is expensive. You're going to run out of gas. And I'm like, no, the gas is only $2. Check it out.
10: fuel vehicle. You said flex fuel, Kenny. That's the ethanol mix, right?
1: Yeah. I can't remember the percentages, but it's like 51% to 83% or something like that.
10: Okay.
9: Yeah, I think it's 85% ethanol, 15% gasoline. In that flex.
10: Okay,
9: flex
10: so fuel. Yeah, so Kenny's like for try some flex fuel. Try shopping around because that really does help. Thank you, Kenny.
9: Yeah, thanks, Kenny.
10: It's Say More on WBEZ.
9: What is your fix for rising gas prices? Are you worried about what diesel costs are going to do to already ballooning prices? The number is 866-915-9239. We're going to talk more about it on Say More in just a minute.
10: Thanks for listening to Say More on 91.5 WBEZ. I'm Mary Dixon. Marquita Wiggins is along with us. And we are asking for your support right now. We are running out of time in our fall membership drive. We still have $297,000 and change to raise. So this drive ends tomorrow, and I am asking you today to become a member of WBEZ by going to WBEZ.org.
5: That's right. 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
10: How about this for a thank you gift? 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
5: That's right. 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
10: We do.
5: For the guests. 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We are a public media company. That means you, the public, we work for you. We absolutely work for you. And Say More is one of those examples of a place where you can go and hear what other Chicagoans are thinking, what they're talking about. And on this topic of gas, not only are you learning about the fact that gas is incredibly high, which, I mean, everyone knows, but right. also you get to hear about how people are coping with the gas being high. And maybe you can get some tips and tricks along the way. That's the value that Say More has to offer. And if you enjoy programs like Say More, we're asking for you to give a little bit of money, whatever you can, wbeasy.org/donate.
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10: So today we're talking about gas prices, how to deal with how high fuel costs are. 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
0: You are listening to WBEZ. I'm Lisa Labas. I've got some headlines, and then we're going to get back to Mary and Pat. A Belgian-born scientist has won the Nobel Prize in Physics for his efforts to demystify a rare group of neutrinos. These are teeny tiny cosmic particles, and researchers believe they offer clues on how the universe evolved. Francis Halzen is a physicist at UW-Madison. Neutrinos are cosmic particles with no electric charge. They're extraordinarily small in mass, and it makes them difficult to detect, and they're virtually everywhere. The U.S. military is set to carry out its first death penalty sentence since 1961. President Trump is approving the execution by firing squad of Army Major Nadal Hassan for the 2009 shooting rampage at Fort Hood in Texas. Hassan killed 13 people and injured more than 30. He could delay the execution with an appeal in civilian courts. And Jim Baker has died. He was 86 years old. Baker, along with his first wife, Tammy Faye, built an evangelical empire around the hugely successful PTL Club TV show, only to lose it all in a sex scandal and financial crimes. His second wife, Lori Baker, said he died on Monday. The pair lived near Branson, Missouri. WBEZ's nonprofit spotlight is supported by Shedd Aquarium, where animals, people, science, and conservation come together. Through community outreach, education, and research, Shedd protects the water that supports life in the Great Lakes region and beyond. More at sheddaquarium.org. Shedd Aquarium, for animals, for people, for communities, for love of water kind. This is WBEZ.
10: And it's Say More on 91.5 WBEZ. Today, we are talking about the rising price of fuel. Are you feeling the effects of gas and diesel prices? How are they affecting you on a day-to-day basis? The number to call is 866-915-9239.
9: Yeah, give us a call, 866-915-WBEZ. We want to hear, how are you coping? How are you being affected? You know, why do you think this is happening? And what do you think is going to happen in the future when it comes to gas and diesel prices? 866-915-WBEZ. Why don't we talk to Sharon in Lakeview?
21: Sure.
9: Sharon, what do you think about this? When you hear the high price of gas, what does that make you think about?
22: Well, I'm
2: I'm curious because you keep talking about the high price of gas, and you're not talking about how that happened.
10: Okay.
2: Why it happened, and I think it's because of Trump. He is very connected to businesses in the community. He certainly is not interested in individuals and individuals in their individual communities. That is not where his interest is. He gets the financial support from businesses. So he has no concern about the impact of the rise of cost for gas for individuals, and we suffer on our own. And I think it's important that you as a community spokesperson, your organization, that you consider all the bases for that kind of impact having occurred.
10: Sharon, I'm gonna stop you for a moment there and say, number one, I'm not a spokesperson for anyone, because who would pay for that? And number two, it is true that because of the war in Iran, there is a definite problem with the supply of diesel fuel in particular.

0: diesel prices, said that this kind of order could save money for on-road users, truckers, and the like, but not farmers who already use the diesel. And he says that the taxes are not the problem. It is the supply, which is in large part due to the fact that we are not getting gas and fuel oil from the Middle East because of the war in Iran. So that is true. We didn't say it today yet, but that is part of the picture. Yeah, you're absolutely right, Sharon.
1: You're right about that, Sharon. And I appreciate you calling. And I'm glad, you know, part of the point of this whole show is to have folks on who share their perspectives and their experiences. And we appreciate you sharing your perspective on that and letting people know.
0: So should we talk to Gary in Lake Bluff?
1: Yeah, let's talk to Gary.
0: Hey, Gary. What did you want to add to this discussion?
2: Well, I just wanted to add how funny I think that it often is when people say, oh, gas is so ridiculously expensive. And I've traveled to England a lot, and I have friends over there, and they've always said to me, oh, no, your gas is too cheap in the U.S.
0: Okay, say more.
2: And they say that, number one, we drive too much. We'll drive anywhere for anything. Our whole life revolves around that. You know, they think before they drive and how many stops they can make. And their gas right now, per gallon, you know, even though they sell it in liters or petrol, it equates to $8.75 a gallon right now. And I'm sure theirs has gone up a little bit in price, too. But people would freak out if they had to pay $8.75 a gallon here. But then the same people that are freaking out are listening to, like, another station here in Chicago that has, you know, throughout the day they have reports on where the best places are to, you know, buy gas.
0: Mm-hmm.
2: 4 cents a gallon. And then the same people go out to dinner and they buy a $90 bottle of wine for dinner instead of a $30 bottle. It's like everything's relative. That's all I wanted.
0: Okay. Well, and relatively speaking, England is a lot smaller space-wise than the U.S., and we need the trucks to go farther to get stuff to our grocery stores. But I hear what you're saying, Gary.
1: Yeah, and I definitely have two minds of this. I think that, like, if we could discourage driving, that's good. But I also think we've built our whole society around cars, which is not a good thing. But people have to live their day-to-day lives, and it really affects them when gas prices are really high. But I do appreciate that call, Gary. You're listening to Say More. We are asking about how the rising costs of gas and diesel is affecting you. The number is 866-915-9239. We have on the line Professor Mark Witte, economics professor at Northwestern University, who can bring in an expert take here. Professor, thanks so much for joining Say More.
0: Professor, okay. I'm raising my hand.
1: All right, we're going to put the professor on hold here for a second. Let's talk to John in Alsip, who's on line three, and we'll make sure the professor's ready for us. John, what do you want to add to the conversation about the high cost of diesel in particular?
3: Yeah, I was a long-haul trucker for 24 years, and I see the gas prices going up and down since 1999 until now. And I'm an independent Republican. I lean towards the right, but everybody is correct on this radio broadcast and talking so far. Everybody's correct, and all the information's correct. And
1: when you say everybody's correct, what do you mean?
3: As in it's political, and it's Trump, and it's the companies. And, you know, the president needs to work for the people, not for himself. And so, yeah, I mean, I get it. I mean, it's expensive.
0: Yeah.
3: It really is. And I use Gas Buddy all the time to look for the cheapest gas. And you can go to, like, a Thornton's or a Pilot truck stop, and they have those programs where you have their little card. And then you can get gas for 5 cents or 10 cents out, depending on where you go. So I would employ everybody in this city, in this county, in this state, to try those things out with the gas companies where they have their 5 cent thing.
1: Okay, go ahead. Sorry, John.
3: One more thing. I really appreciate Mary, or was it Lisa, supporting the Brewers. Well, I'm a Brewers fan, but I don't want to say it out too loud because I'll, you know, but I really appreciate NPR Chicago NPR, you folks, and everybody.

0: please give, because that government isn't going to help us out. We have to take, we have to say more. We have to be together. We have to stay together. And, you guys have a nice week. Okay.
1: All right. Thanks,
2: thanks
1: so much,
2: a lot, John. I'm rooting for a Brewers White Sox World Series. Yeah. And thanks for John from Allsip for adding that little plug. And John was also plugging Gas Buddy.
1: Yeah. And what a segue. We now have Patrick DeHaan from Gas Buddy on the line with us now. Patrick, thanks so much for joining. Say more.
3: Hey, well, thanks for having me.
2: So, Patrick, we were talking about the reasons behind the increase in diesel prices, and we just saw that President Trump had sort of yesterday eased restrictions on the so-called red dye diesel that is used in tractors, off-road uses. Now it will fewer restrictions on on-road uses. Is that going to help truckers at all?
3: Well, here's the issue with dye diesel is it's basically the same as what truckers are putting in their tank. But if you go to a truck stop, you're not going to find this product because it's generally for people that are off-road, not that are on-road going to travel stops. So that's one of the issues is that you don't find this except if you're in rural areas. Why do you find it in rural areas? Well, there tend to be a lot of farmers in rural areas, and there's a lot of agriculture equipment. There's a lot of equipment that basically drives on dirt roads that aren't really, you know, not necessarily public roads. So the issue is that truckers who cross state lines have to pay taxes on fuel. Those taxes go to rebuilding roads. Mm. So if you allow a dye diesel, some states, including the federal government, is waiving its enforcement. But states have institutions. Illinois State Police have a motor carrier division. And some states are not waiving the tax-free status. So if you're an on-road trucker, you cross state lines, the dye diesel may be waived in Texas and North Carolina and Louisiana. But if you cross into a state that does not waive that, you're still owing them fuel taxes. So that's the difficulty is that in most truckers, you know, long haul, you see them crossing from, you know, 80-94 Indiana and into Illinois and then on to Wisconsin. There's only about six states that I've counted that are saying, okay, we're not going to enforce this. And that leaves a lot of patchy, you know, a lot of patchy infrastructure that truckers need to navigate and these companies need to navigate that. And dye diesel, it's dye. Once it's in your tank, the worry is that you, if you enter a state and you have filled up with dye diesel, your tank is still going to be dyed red. And so there still could be issues with tax evasion. And that's why, you know, it's a lot more complicated. It sounds like it's going to bring a lot of relief, but farmers in Illinois are already using dye diesel because they are off-road, they're agriculture. So, you know, with the distribution challenges, like I said, you can't find this unless you're in a rural area. And even then, you might not be able to use it depending on if the station allows anyone to use it. And then you're subject to, you know, enforcement that varies state by state. So it will bring some relief.
2: Right.
3: To a very small amount of people. Unfortunately, the trucks that you and I see that are all on the roads, because of that patchwork, they're probably going to say it's not worth the risk.
2: So, Patrick DeHaan from Gas Buddy, thanks for adding a little perspective on that executive order on diesel. This is what we're talking about today on Say More. How are you in radio land handling the high price of gas and diesel? If you're driving, make sure you pull over and call safely. 866-915-9239.
1: 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I'm in the studio here with Marquita Wiggins. We have just, you know, a little bit of time left in this drive, and we still have $340,000 left to raise before tomorrow. I know that is a big number, but listeners have real power over what happens next. 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
5: It is 10:40. I'm Lisa Labas with some headlines. The Supreme Court is considering whether local governments can sue oil and gas companies for climate change costs. Key justices yesterday expressing skepticism about the potential flood of litigation if this case proceeds from Boulder, Colorado. Chief Justice John Roberts questioning the implications of allowing municipalities across the country to file similar lawsuits. Boulder officials argue companies including Suncor and Exxon should be accountable for climate-related disasters. The companies claim the Clean Air Act gives the federal government regulatory power, not states. The Trump administration does support the companies. It argues this lawsuit from Boulder is unconstitutional, and the court's decision could ultimately impact similar cases across the country. Yeah, artificial intelligence insiders are warning leaders in New York City about dangers of the emerging technology. They call for greater oversight as local governments are moving to respond to mounting safety concerns. At a hearing of the New York City Council yesterday, recently departed employees of Anthropic, OpenAI, and Google DeepMind said the biggest tech companies are racing to create technology they don't understand how to control. With the Trump administration taking a passive approach and Congress proving itself inactive, state and city governments have been considering their own ways to regulate AI. 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Hey, another great-looking day. This stretch of lovely weather is amazing, sunny, breezy, 63 right now at the Lakefront, Midway, and O'Hare, going up to 72. A little breezy today with gusts up to 30 miles per hour. WBEZ. On this Tuesday morning, it's Say More. I'm Mary Dixon alongside Patrick Smith, and we're talking about gas prices today, which are high. The price of diesel is even higher. How are you coping? Are you driving less or at all? Do you have some tricks and tips for everyone to share? 866-915-9239 is the number.
1: Yeah, give us a call. On the line right now, we have Mark Witte, economics professor at Northwestern University. Professor, thanks so much for joining Say More.
6: Hey, you're welcome. Thanks for having me on.
1: So we had a caller a little bit ago who said we're talking about the gas prices being high, but we're not talking about why. So
5: Sharon. Sharon called and said that.
1: So let me put that to you. What, in your view as an economist, what is behind the huge increase in gas and diesel prices?
6: Well, certainly the raw material, oil, has gotten up in expense that the restriction and supply coming out of the Strait of Hormuz, you know, it's going to filter through and get everything that relies on, you know, petroleum, be it gasoline, be it diesel, be it plastics, be it liquefied natural gas. All these things are, you know, a higher price of inputs, you're going to have a higher price of the final product.
5: And how is this affecting the supply chain?
6: Yeah, boy, it works into everything, doesn't it? My household, we've been thinking about, wow, we have to really, you know, be careful with our spending. What have we been spending so much on? We realize, oh, we're just spending a lot on everything.
5: Yeah. I mean, I've noticed at the grocery stores, there are some weird, random, empty shelves because it's something that just didn't come in. Have you noticed that, Professor?
6: I've not noticed that, but I can imagine there's just gets too expensive to meet the margin, that there's a price you think you can sell something for in the market. And if your costs are above that because of transport, then forget about it. It's not going to be worth shipping it to the store.
1: So let me put a fine point on it. You know, you mentioned the Strait of Hormuz. Our caller, Sharon, said, you know, the reason these costs are high is because President Trump is waging this war on Iran. It sounds like, you're agreeing that it is the war on Iran that is the main driver of these really high prices.
6: I think that's pretty well established.
1: Yeah. Let me ask, you know, Mary's talking about empty shelves. If I'm somebody who doesn't purchase diesel fuel, where am I going to see the impact most of the high cost of diesel in particular?
6: Well, I've been trying to think about where you wouldn't see it, like, you know, getting a movie off of Netflix or something like that. But, you know, everything else gets to us by a truck, and all these trucks run on diesel. And yeah, that, you know, if it costs more for transit, then we're going to have to charge more at the supermarket. You know, the margins just aren't that big. We can't have the truckers eating this. We can't have the supermarkets eating this. It's going to get passed along to us. It's, you know, it's essentially a little tax that we're all paying because the cost of moving stuff around has gotten higher.
5: Would a ban on diesel exports be helpful at all for truckers and for people at the other end of the supply chain?
1: Yeah, that's something the president floated and then backed off of last week. Is that a good idea?
6: Superficially, it seems like a good idea. Then we'd have more and the rest of the world would have less and so we'd have lower costs. But in practice, yeah, it doesn't work very well. Partly it's just because the world's got very integrated supply chains, and that, you know, you don't mess with the market, you don't put in any extra taxes you can avoid, then things get worked out in the sort of the lowest cost way of supplying everything. And, you know, we have oil that, you know, we have a lot of oil from the middle of the U.S. and, you know, some from the West Coast and Alaska. The East Coast, not so much. And so we end up, you know, importing some oil to the East Coast from sources like the Middle East, and we export off to, you know, Japan and Korea and places like that off the West. And, you know, so we've got these supply chains. And so where we're refining diesel, Some of it is refined for export, and you know, we import it from other places. And so all we're doing is sort of screwing up this low-cost system of distributing diesel.
2: Okay. Professor Mark Witte teaches economics at Northwestern University. You're with us today. Why don't we take a few calls, Pat?
1: Yeah, you're listening to Say More. It's 866-915-9239. We're talking the high price of gas. Why don't we talk to Kelly in Edgewater? Hey, Kelly.
7: Hey, good morning. Listen, how much higher do gas prices have to go before people get rid of their gas-guzzling SUVs and start, you know, buying smaller cars or taking public transit? Does it have to last a lot longer? Does it have to be a lot more expensive? What's the economic circumstance?
2: Well, I don't have an answer for that. Professor Witte, do you have any idea of an answer to Kelly's question?
6: I do, actually.
2: Okay.
6: It is a long, slow process that, you know, there are a bunch of people who are, you know, their cars are about the end of their, you know, life with those person. People are looking to turn them over and buy something else. And so, yeah, they are likely to perhaps go with a more fuel efficient or an EV. But, you know, most of us, our cars are perfectly fine. It would be very expensive to switch into some other car. And even if you did want to get rid of your gas-guzzling SUV, who's going to buy it? So you take a huge loss on the sale, which is going to be enough that, you know, buying a new car might not be very attractive, even if it is more fuel efficient.
2: Good point.
1: Yeah.
2: Let's talk to Lee in Westchester. Lee, you have driven a hybrid electric car, and that still is too rich for your blood, huh?
8: Oh, no. It's great. My last tank of gas went 2,500 miles.
2: Oh, wow.
8: Between October and January. So, I really don't drive much. I live pretty close to home. My business is a mile from home. So, you know, there are things we can do. We all have levers we can pull. Mm. We have to be willing to make changes.
1: Well, Lee, let me ask you, I don't know what your business is. I mean, is your bit, whether, you know, maybe you personally are able to avoid driving, is your business being affected by the cost of these you know, diesel and gas prices?
8: Yes. I get a lot of freight in on a weekly basis, and there are, what do they call it? Fuel surcharges. Mm-hmm. Mm. Fuel surcharges have about tripled, I believe, in the last year.
2: Okay, thanks for calling, Lee. Let's talk to Lily Rose in Michigan. How are you experiencing the higher prices of gas?
9: Hi. Well, I was just saying that I drive often to Old Irving Park from Michigan to see my granddaughter, and I learned some time ago that I go through a stretch of Indiana, and I understand the governor of Indiana has suspended taxes. Mm-hmm. So today I paid $3.75 a gallon for regular, and I just saw a billboard at $3.53. So my son-in-law in Chicago has decided it's worth it to him to drive over on the weekends, cross the line into Indiana, and fill up. Unfortunately, I did not notice if this extends to diesel. I didn't notice the price of diesel, but okay, for average regular gas, quite a saving.
2: So crossing state lines. Thank you, Lily Rose. I hope you're driving carefully. Professor Witte, you know, there is some effort to lower gas taxes. Is that a good long-term solution?
6: I would say no. This red diesel versus non-dye diesel is pretty interesting. It's a nice system for collecting taxes off of mm-hmm. long-haul truckers who then make a lot of use of highways, and that the wear and tear on highways really does come from these very heavy vehicles that just it's quadratic in the damage they do. And so, like, having them pay a tax to support the infrastructure they use makes sense. And then the people plowing their fields, they're not doing a lot of damage to the highways because, you know, their vehicles are out in the dirt.
2: Right.
6: So it's a great system to have this differential in the tax.
1: Right.
6: Having the tax temporarily be lower on long haul truckers, I see the advantage of that. This is hopefully a very transitory thing, and why ruin all the supply chains and create a bunch of inflation if we can smooth this out. On the other hand, I would really hate to see this tax go away, because again, this is how we, you know, keep our highways working well. And if we don't keep that up, that's going to come back and cost us more in sort of truck repairs and our, you know, breaking up our axles and wheels and things like that. And so there's a reason we have that tax, and it's, you know, does a lot of good for us.
1: Professor, I would love to know, you know, as we're talking about the cost right now, the cost of gas has gone up about 40% in Illinois since last year. What's the future mm-hmm. outlook when we look at the cost of oil? Should we be expecting, will it be 40% higher next year, or is there some reason why the prices will come down over the next year?
6: So I could imagine a world where we get back to normal, where, you know, Iran and the U.S. patch things up and everybody agrees it'd be better to have a lot of traffic going through the Strait of Hormuz and we get oil prices back down to normal. We never do this sort of thing again. That said, I think we're in a world where we recognize the risks are greater. I think, you know, before this conflict began, Iran wasn't exactly sure how much damage we could do to them, and that probably restrained them somewhat. Now they've seen what we can do and they're like, yeah, we can stand it. And so they may not be as deterred against bad behavior in the future. And so it could be that going forward, the risk of this kind of thing breaking out, or the risk of Iran choking off the oil trade will always be there. And so you're going to see this expressed as people hoarding more gas and bearing the cost of storing it, and insurance rates being higher and things like that. And so all these things might result in the price of gasoline permanently being somewhat higher than it used to be before this trouble began.
2: Professor Mark Witte from Northwestern, thanks so much for being with us this morning. And thanks also to Patrick DeHaan, who's the head of petroleum analysis at Gas Buddy.
1: Yeah. And now, ladies and gentlemen, please stand and remove your ball caps for our national anthem.

That's Fortunate Son by Creedence Clearwater Revival. And that's it for Say More. Tomorrow and Ted, let's look in the lost and found. Here and Now is up next.

0: Thanks so much for listening to Say More on 91.5 WBEZ. I'm here with Marquita Wiggins, and we only have 5 more minutes to ask you to support this kind of programming. We had a conversation about gas prices today. Tomorrow it's going to be something else. 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I'm asking you now to make WBEZ stronger and to potentially win a chance to come hang out with me and Pat during a live audience show of Say More. 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
1: This is our moment. Right now, we have a very specific job. We're trying to work on an hourly goal. We have about $2,900 left that we want to raise this hour. So that means we got about 4 minutes left to go to get that and make that happen. And this is, again, your last chance to donate during Say More, which, again, would get you an opportunity to see Mary and Pat in person. You definitely want to get in on that. So basically what I'm trying to say is do this now. 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
0: Yeah.
1: We understand. We're human.
0: Totally.
1: You can give what you can to WBEZ. 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
0: So we're asking you to donate before this hour ends. This is the only chance you have to get into the drawing to come see Say More. Alicia was on the line. She came to the last listener member show, and we had a great time with Alicia. 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
0: So the purpose of Say More is to talk about the news and how the news affects you. 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There's a midterm election coming up in less than a month. 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I love talking about it with you. So does Patrick. So does everybody else in our newsroom. 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
0: So we're not asking you to foot the entire bill to keep the newsroom running for the next year. 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
2: Thank you so much. 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I'm Lisa Labas. Glad to have you here. We've got Here and Now coming up next. And on the program, we're talking about the Supreme Court. It's hearing a case about a man who claims the company he worked for changed its retirement investment plans. That led to poor returns. The case could change how Americans are able to save for retirement. We'll talk about it next. 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Chicago Tribune calls the show fascinating. 3.5 stars. Now extended. Tickets are at theaterofthemindchicago.com. And by Northwestern University's Weinberg College of Arts and Sciences, presenting retired Admiral Lisa Franchetti on October 8th. Tickets are at wcas.nu/Leopold. Gorgeous day, 63 degrees right now at Midway 66 at the lake.
3: Live from NPR News, I'm Lakshmi Singh. President Trump says he and his super PAC will begin paying for television ads that have been taxpayer-funded up to now. NPR's Frank Ordonez says the ads have prompted pushback from Democrats.
4: President Trump announced the new plan amid ongoing backlash over the publicly funded spots running ahead of the midterms. Trump defended the ads via his social media page, arguing that it was standard practice, that he was promoting the USA and, quote, paying for them with USA money. But critics say the pro-Trump ads are blatantly partisan and use Republican talking points. Trump says that he and his political action committee are taking over payment of the ads. Franco Ordonez, NPR News.
3: A U.S. defense official not authorized to speak publicly confirms with NPR that credible threats of Iranian-inspired attacks led the U.S. to move bombers from a British airbase. The U.S. withdrew all 12 B-1 Air Force bombers Sunday. And according to the official, the abrupt move was out of concern of some kind of attack, including the possible use of drones. Massive student protest marches are being held in Paris and other French cities today. The movement for better conditions in high schools is now in its second week. NPR's Eleanor Beardsley was with the protesters as they gathered in Paris.
5: They're all singing the Marseillaise. The students have climbed up the Republic statue and they're singing in unison with their signs right ahead of their march today. Tens of thousands of students are gathering here in Place de la République. They say that this is the strongest student movement in decades. They're even comparing it to May 1968, which brought down the government of President Charles de Gaulle.
3: NPR's Eleanor Beardsley reporting. Israel's defense minister says its military is on high alert ahead of the three-year anniversary of the October 7th Hamas-led attack. That's as a ceasefire has been declared in Gaza for nearly a year, despite ongoing Israeli strikes. Here's NPR's Kat Lonsdorf.
6: Israeli Defense Minister Israel Katz put out a warning ahead of the October 7th anniversary, saying that Israeli intelligence indicated that Hamas is planning to carry out attacks against Israeli forces in Gaza. He said that if such attacks occur, quote, Hamas and the population of Gaza will pay a heavy price beyond proportion. The statement comes just a day after Katz claimed Israel still intends to, quote, eliminate 2,000 members of Hamas who carried out the October 7th assault. It's been nearly a year since a ceasefire was declared in Gaza, which has still seen near daily deadly Israeli strikes on Palestinians. Israeli Prime Minister Benjamin Netanyahu has vowed to continue targeting anyone involved in the 2023 attack. Kat Lonsdorf, NPR News, Tel Aviv.
3: From Washington, this is NPR News.
2: Sunny skies, 66 degrees. It's 11:04. I'm Lisa Labas with WBEZ News. More slot machines and other gambling terminals are popping up at bars, restaurants, and gas stations all across the Chicago area. A new report from the Sun-Times finds 80% of the region allows these machines, but not every community is on board. Sun-Times investigative reporter Bob Hergeth tells our In the Loop program, some communities are tightening restrictions. Others are reconsidering their current bans.
7: The South Suburbs, which are struggling with revenues, municipal governments, it's been legalized and they want need the revenue from the taxes because these are taxed. And then on the North Shore, it's not legal because they need it less. And, you know, the aesthetic of it is not appealing to those communities.
2: These gambling devices were legalized last year in the city of Chicago, but a City Hall spokesperson tells the Sun-Times these machines have yet to go live. Some communities in the south suburbs are receiving financial help after to clean up storms on August 11th. Those left significant damage. Cook County today announcing an $8 million investment to clear debris following that severe weather. The storms knocked out power for thousands of residents. Trees, power lines, debris were strewn across the south suburbs. And nearly 2 months later, people in towns continue to struggle with debris blocking roads and access. Chicago police are asking for help finding a man who is accused of punching a woman in the face on a CTA platform. The Sun-Times reports this happened at about noon on Sunday at the CTA's Roosevelt station. The man is described to be between 35 to 40 years old, white or Hispanic, and about 5'8". He was wearing a tan hooded sweatshirt, gray sweatpants, and gray gym shoes without shoelaces. He has a thin mustache and short black hair. Anybody with information should contact Mass Transit detectives. Well, the White Sox have now a 2-0 lead in the American League Division Series. They head home for Game 3 on Wednesday afternoon, 3 p.m. Blackhawks tonight have their home opener against St. Louis, and the Fire hosting Vancouver at 7:30 tonight. This is WBEZ.
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12: And I'm Scott Tong in Washington, D.C. This is Here and Now. If you are saving for retirement, pay attention to a case today before the U.S. Supreme Court. The case was brought by an Intel employee. He claims the company's retirement plan led to poor returns and that the company violated its legal obligation to him. Let's discuss with Teresa Ghilarducci. She's a labor economist at the New School for Social Research in New York City. She's also a pension fund trustee. Professor, welcome to the program.
13: Hello. Nice to be here.
12: What is this employee here accusing the company of doing?
13: Of investing in a portfolio with too many alternative assets. And alternatives are things that aren't stocks and bonds. You know, they're private equity and they're hedge fund. And so the plaintiff is saying that the portfolio just wasn't adequate to meet his needs.
12: And accusing the company of leading to his retirement fund losses. Underperforming, yeah?
13: Right. So he has a loss, and he is saying that his employer did not exercise their fiduciary duty. That if you invest other people's money, you have to invest it with their interests in mind. And the plaintiff's interest in a pension fund is that his or her or their money is invested at the highest risk-adjusted and fee-adjusted return.
12: And now to what Intel did. As I understand it, when the stock market crashed in 2008, the financial crisis, Intel made some changes to where employee savings are invested, included some of these alternative places to put your money. Mm-hmm. Why did Intel do this?
13: Yeah, right. So I've been on both sides. I've advocated for workers in these cases, and I'm also a pension trustee. I've been on Intel's side. And after 2008, stocks really plummeted, and they looked quite risky. Bonds weren't any better, so we were looking to diversify. And so I have voted as a pension fund trustee to put in all sorts of alternative assets. It's really the proportion and the process by which we went about choosing that that matters here. Diversification, if done right, is supposed to get the same rate of return and much less risk. However, you also have to pay attention to the fees. And what bothers me as a pension trustee, so if I was on Intel's pension board, I would really be scrutinizing the fee structure of these alternative investments. And a lot of these times, these alternative investments don't have a clear way of telling you what they're earning. So you have to make the decision, you know, as a Intel investor to use another process, you know, to evaluate the firm. There's a lot that goes on to it.
14: Some would argue that some of these options are less regulated, less transparent. I mean, that argument is out there, I imagine.
13: Yeah, and it keeps me up at night. There's an argument to have a diversified portfolio. I can tell you how good, why we need private equity. You know, they're long-term investors. You know, they don't have to report quarterly returns.
14: That is an argument that says to the employee, listen, the more options you have in the long term, as the argument goes, the better it tends to be for you having these options. Yeah.
13: And in fact, over the past 40 years, when you compare it to the options you have in a 401k that are actually, you can't, you know, do private equity, you can't diversify in a 401k like a professional plan is, that bears out. But it takes a lot of more skill, effort, and time to actually scrutinize these because they're not as transparent.
14: But is there a line here? If more of these alternative investments are offered out, then I understand this administration is trying to encourage plans to do that. At what point does it become concerning?
13: There is a line. If you're investing in an investment class that doesn't have a track record, you know, it should be off the table. If the asset is used to promote criminal activity, then you don't invest in it. Crypto, let's just talk about that asset that the Trump administration has tried to allow into pension funds. Crypto has been shown to encourage illegal activity.
14: Are there efforts trying to put more crypto options into these 401k plans?
13: Oh, yeah. So the Trump administration has pushed hard in two ways: to change the way that they're scrutinized, crypto assets. And the other way it's being pushed is that there's more crypto campaign money than ever before. I am not saying that crypto should never be in pension funds, but I'm saying now that crypto doesn't come anywhere near the basic rules for an appropriate asset. Doesn't
14: standards,
13: have a
14: track record.
13: And it's involved in illegal activity.
14: And Professor, just to step back, are employers required to offer retirement plans?
13: Yeah, I mean, hats off for Intel for even providing a retirement plan, because employers are not required. And half of workers today working do not have a retirement plan at work because it's voluntary.
14: If the employee wins in this case and Intel loses, is there a possibility here that employers out there could say, well, hold on, if we could face these accusations, we might just stop offering these plans?
13: Yeah, no, that's what's been happening. They say this fiduciary duty is so strict, I don't want to manage other people's money. And they leave. You know, Intel will have to have a lot of other considerations. Do their competitors offer a plan? The fiduciary standard is a really high standard. This is how you manage other people's money. But absolutely.
14: So then as you look at this case, what do you think the impact of this case may be?
13: Employers everywhere, 401k providers and pension providers, will be a lot more careful in how they scrutinize alternative investments if the worker wins. If the worker doesn't win, then I suspect there'll be an expansion of alternative risky investments in pension funds.
14: If I'm listening to you talk about this and I'm an employee who has a 401k plan, what should I be paying attention to? Why is a Supreme Court case important?
13: For the people who have a 401k plan, this does relate to you. your employer has a fiduciary duty to be loyal to you. They have to choose an appropriate menu of options, and they have to keep the fees low. And survey after survey show that employers actually don't do that. So be real careful about the kinds of options that you are picking in your 401k. A index fund, a low fee fund is usually the best bet, but also really scrutinize the menu of choices that you get, because it may not let you have the kind of diversity that you need at the fees that are appropriate.
14: We've been talking to Teresa Ghilarducci, labor economist and retirement security scholar at the New School for Social Research. Teresa, professor, thank you very much.
13: Oh, thank you.
15: Well, today, the World Health Organization announced that that possible case of pneumonic plague poses very low risk outside of Russia. But Russian officials have shared very little information about the death of a 28-year-old woman who worked at an anti-plague institute in Siberia. Although they have reportedly quarantined the hospital she died in and placed nearly 200 people under medical observation. So what's going on? Well, Dr. Ashish Jha, former White House COVID-19 response coordinator, co-founder and CEO of BioRadar USA now. That's a new initiative that tracks diseases before they become pandemics. So Dr. Jha, Ashish, this is your wheelhouse. First of all, you know, plagues, what a scary word. What is it?
16: Well, first of all, thanks for having me back.
15: Always nice to be back.
16: So plague, there's a reason it's called the plague. Plague is Yersinia pestis. It's a bacteria. Obviously, throughout human history, it has literally plagued us. We've had large plague outbreaks. Pneumonic plague is a pretty rare form of it. Most of the times, mostly throughout history, it's been flea bites leading to people getting bubonic plague. Pneumonic plague is the aerosolized version. They're very rare, very deadly. Thankfully, it doesn't spread that easily, and that's potentially a good piece of good news here, but we really don't know.
15: Well, and you've called for Russia to be more transparent. What do you want to know?
16: Yeah. So here's what we do know. We know that a young woman working in a lab died from an exposure. That's what we think. Look, if you're working in that lab and you have an exposure, you would immediately start antibiotics, and antibiotics are actually quite effective. And if you're a young, healthy woman, the chance that you would die from it is low. So that's concerning. The idea that hundreds of people are being quarantined, that some of the hospitals are in lockdown, none of that is normal for a simple lab accident. And then the broader context here, Robin, is that our intelligence community has been saying for years that Russia has been making large investments in bioweapons programs, building new biological weapons. I'm not saying that this lab was working on that. We don't know. But we need Russia to come and be far more forthcoming about what was being worked on in the lab, what happened to this woman, what exactly is going on. And we're not getting that from the Russian government.
15: Right. Well, the Russian government has confirmed that the lab was studying, the word they used, dangerous pathogens. And as we said, the WHO says, the risk is very low of this disease spreading outside Russia, but they're not on the ground in Siberia. They're relying on what Russian officials say. So we know that Marco Rubio in this country, the Secretary of State, said the U.S. government is monitoring this very closely.
16: Yep.
15: What does that mean? I mean, how should Americans feel about this?
16: Yeah, it's a great question. Look, I've actually talked to several friends who are senior people in the administration, and the administration is taking this seriously, and they are pushing Russia for more information. I will tell you, I am not reassured by WHO's proclamation that the risk here is low. As you said, they're not on the ground, and WHO's inclination is always to listen to the country. For Americans, I would say two things. One is we've got to get to the bottom of this. But the second issue is that we're going to see more outbreaks like this. Number of dangerous labs around the world has gone up exponentially in the last few years. That's why we launched the initiative we did, because we are worried. I'm worried. We're going to see more outbreaks, and we're going to see more engineered pathogen outbreaks. And as a country, we are not prepared for that.
15: Well, those are chilling words, but we should say, when you say we have launched this, that's BioRadar USA. And just in the seconds we have, are you trying to track these different plague labs?
16: Yeah, we're trying to, what we're trying to do is build a system where if those things end up in the U.S., we can detect it very early. We think that's the key to success.
15: Dr. Shi Xia, thank you so much for speaking to us about this. Again, co-founder of BioRadar USA. Thanks so much.
16: My pleasure. Thank you.
15: Huh. And you're listening to Here and Now.
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9: And listen, you scratch our back, we scratch your back. 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
10: Yeah, as Juan Pablo said, he's talking about this ultimate concert pass. 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I'm just paging through. 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You know, everything from, you know, $5 a month, pair of glasses, and a super

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0: We're so lucky to have Juan Pablo here reporting about climate change. You know, it's something that, bottom line, a lot of us, it's like the main thing we care about, but we don't have the time to go in and investigate it and find the good stories. 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
2: Thank you so much. You're listening to Here and Now on WBEZ. And coming up on the program, we're going to talk a little bit about border construction. Border agents dispersed a camp of protesters along the U.S.-Mexico border yesterday. Activists in southern Arizona were protecting the last tree in a stand of towering cottonwood trees that was uprooted yesterday, though, to make way for border wall construction. And we'll talk about it. And the Trump Justice Department is reviewing the conduct of prosecutors who over 50 years ago investigated President Richard Nixon. We'll talk a little bit about Watergate.
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5: It's Here and Now. Federal agents have arrested protesters in southern Arizona. They were trying to protect a towering grove of cottonwood trees along the U.S.-Mexico border. The last tree came down yesterday to make way for a 30-foot wall. Here and Now's Peter O'Dowd reports from Phoenix.
6: Kate Scott says masked federal agents moved in early yesterday morning and demanded the protest camp disperse. Protesters screamed as workers ripped the towering cottonwood out of the ground. Scott and others have been camping at the base of the tree since June. It was the last of four large cottonwoods that stood in the path of the new border wall. Scott calls them grandmother trees. Three others were torn out in July.
7: They were over 150 years old, and they are a universe unto themselves, each one.
6: Congress approved $47 billion to build hundreds of miles of new wall in President Trump's second term. In some places, a second 30-foot steel barrier is going up alongside an existing wall. Customs and Border Protection says it recognizes the importance of protecting the environment, wildlife, and cultural resources during construction. A spokesman for the agency said a survey before work began showed no signs of migratory bird nests in the trees. I spoke with Kate Scott yesterday as she watched crews blade the land clean.
7: I'm looking at the one-armed tree crusher and the grader, the bulldozer, who is they're grading the soil.

0: where the grandmother was and beginning to clear out all the plants.
1: Was there someone in the tree this morning when they tried to cut it down?
0: Yes.
1: What happened?
0: They got arrested. They took a cherry picker up. They pulled him out, arrested them. And he comes in and he uproots the entire root system. Very, very, very, very deep. This is a huge, huge bucket. And then he beats it with the bucket until it comes down. But something that's that old and that rooted, it took a while.
1: You've spent months at this tree. What was it like for you to see it come down like that?
0: It's hard. That's like the understatement of the year, you know, that word. But it was an explosive, horrific scene of cruelty. If they think they have crushed us, they have done the opposite. They have also electrified the country that has followed us and supported us.
1: CBP did not confirm how many people were arrested. Scott says there were at least 10. Some border residents welcomed the new walls. An Arizona rancher told me yesterday that his land along the international boundary hasn't been this secure in years. For Here and Now, I'm Peter O'Dowd in Phoenix.
2: Well, a caution, our next story, one of the top stories across the country, is not for all ears. But it's certainly the talk of Ithaca, New York. And now the faculty at Cornell University in Ithaca will vote next week on a measure that says they have no confidence in how the university handled the rape accusation by a former student, now known as Jane Doe. In her high-profile lawsuit, she alleges at least 7 members of a fraternity gang raped her at an off-campus party in 2024. But a gap in New York State may make it hard for her to win in court. It's something known as the voluntary intoxication loophole. It makes it hard to prosecute a rape case when the victim has been voluntarily drinking or taking drugs before the assault. It's also on the books in roughly half of all states. Former New York prosecutor Jane Manning is director of the advocacy group Women's Equal Justice, is familiar with cases like this. Jane, welcome.
3: Thank you.
2: And let me try to set this out. We understand there are different degrees of rape charges in New York. Rape in the second degree applies when a victim has been drugged, like with a spiked drink, involuntary. First degree rape requires the victim be forced through violence or be physically helpless. This is a tricky part because a victim may say, well, I voluntarily drank, but I just could not speak or stop this. What does the law say about what physically helpless means?
3: In New York, physically helpless means that a person has to be unconscious or so close to unconscious that they are incapable of speaking. And in New York, if you are voluntarily intoxicated, you are not protected until you are in that state where you're unconscious or you can't speak. And that leaves a lot of people unprotected. So, for example, a person who may be stumbling or unable to stand up straight or disoriented and not know where they are, or they're speaking, but their speech doesn't make any sense. And anyone would look at that person and see someone vulnerable, but that person is unprotected from sexual assault under New York law.
2: Unprotected. Look, then there's also the question of what state she was in. She says that she was completely incapacitated. She says she did, take drugs, but she felt pressure to take ketamine, terrible, while engaging in sexual activities. And then we have audio that ABC obtained that Jane Doe secretly recorded of a phone call she had with a frat member. This is the one she went to see that night, and then there were other men there. And here's what he said to her 3 weeks after the party.
4: You did tell me you were sober, by the way. You did. You said you hadn't been anywhere.
2: Well, and she went on to say after that, something like, are you kidding? I had 10 shots or something, responded that he should have known. But also, she had a young man from that night, one of the defendants, call her shortly after this event and apologize and said, I should have cleared everybody out. There's so many different things happening here. Somebody acknowledging something bad happened, but then somebody, maybe the same person also saying, but you said you were sober. What happens with all of that?
3: So there are two ways that we need to speak about the events of that night. First, we can speak about them in terms of moral outrage. The men in this incident treated this young woman like a thing to be used and discarded. That's how they spoke about her in their text messages. That's how they treated her through their actions and through their efforts after the fact to gaslight her. Those actions, their behavior was despicable. There's the separate question of whether their conduct was criminal. And that's going to be the job of the special prosecutor and her investigators and attorneys. And New York law is going to make that a much harder job.
2: Right. Because, again, it's the voluntary loophole. She voluntarily drank and took drugs. But you're talking about criminality. What does the law say about when this might have crossed the line into predatory behavior by frat members, sending out texts, trying to get other men to come to the room?
3: Yes, I think it's fair to describe that conduct as predatory. But when does it cross over into criminal? Prosecutors will be looking to see whether there were any points during the evening when maybe we can prove that this young woman was unconscious or unable to speak. Maybe we can prove that she said no and that they went ahead anyway, which would bring this under New York's rape is rape law. Maybe they can prove that there was a point when physical force was used. I mean, this young woman says at one point she was pulling covers over her, trying to hide her body. Well, how did the covers get off her? How did that happen? Maybe there's a point where the conduct of the men crossed over into something forcible. We don't know the answers to those things, but those are the questions that prosecutors will be asking as they examine the evidence.
2: In other words, just inviting people to come and take part may not be criminal.
3: It may not be. It is deplorable and it is predatory, and it should prompt a reckoning in our society about how we are raising young men, but it may not be criminal.
2: And just briefly, what impact do you think, are you feeling an impact on the law, at least in New York, because of what's happened?
3: I can tell you that there's a wave of attention and outrage in New York to this voluntary intoxication loophole. I can tell you that there's a lot of energy and desire to get it fixed. And we as advocates are going to be working as hard as we can to get this long-awaited reform bill across the finish line now that people understand this issue and really care about it.
2: Former New York prosecutor Jane Manning, now director of the advocacy group Women's Equal Justice. Jane, thank you.
3: Thank you so much, Robin.

0: 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To you, our terrific listeners, we asked you to share thoughts about your health care coverage, and boy, Scott, did we get an earful?
1: Did we? 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
0: Yeah, this is Eric Wilson, who listens in boring Oregon. It is not boring, but he's worked in healthcare for 35 years, and he says he's seen the impact of high costs professionally and personally.
2: As a registered nurse working in the emergency department, I have noticed an ever-increasing uptick in people without insurance and in need of financial assistance. Last year, I was diagnosed with a rare cancer, and I received chemotherapy and radiation. Fortunately, I was able to access care and have had a favorable response. However, as a result of the chemo brain fog, I've been unable to return to work and have been separated from employment. This has caused a lapse in my own healthcare coverage, and I can't afford insurance through the marketplace. To cover my wife and I is as much as our mortgage.
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3: Our federal funding was eliminated last year, but WBZ kept reporting. 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And I'm Juan Pablo Ramirez Franco, a reporter here at WBEZ, with my good friend, Chip Mitchell, also a reporter here.
4: Yeah, last year, they eliminated our federal funding. 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It was incredible. And we so much appreciate it. Now it's a new year, and we're running out of time to meet this membership goal, this membership drive that'll keep us going for the next several months and well into next year. 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
3: Hey, and listen, when you scratch our back, we scratch yours. 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The big idea is that next year, there's 7 shows at different venues, for like the Salt Shed or Tully Hall, Empty Bottle, name it. And you get to pick a show at each venue and go with a friend. That's an amazing amount of shows in just 1 year. So if you didn't go to 20 shows this past year, but want to change it for 2027, hey, this is how you can start, by going to wbez.org, /donate, or calling us at 888-915-9239.
4: We are having a lot of people call in. Shama in Glen Ellen left a comment, and I love how succinct this is, and it couldn't be more dead on. This is what Shama says. Chicagoland needs independent journalism. That's it. That is the bottom line. Here at WBZ, reporters like Juan Pablo and I are our editors, all the people we work with here to bring you the news, to investigate the news. We don't answer to advertisers. 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We don't answer to stockholders. We don't have any. We don't answer to corporations or political parties. No way. We don't have a big boss with tons of money threatening us. 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
3: Here, let me give it to you straight. 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What part of that can you take care of? How about just $10 a month? 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It says high fidelity. It's got that very cool WBEZ logo and it stands out. It tells people in Chicago, hey, I care about my community. I care about my city. I want to make sure that there's information all around easily available. 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How can you do that? I can tell you right now, you can go to wbez.org/donate or call us at 888-915-9239.
4: That's exactly right. Juan Pablo is exactly right. Our goal this hour is to raise $3,700. What part of that can you take out, take care of? What can you cover? $3,700 in the next 14 minutes. How about $10 a month? 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It says high fidelity member in WBEZ 91.5. 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
5: Sunny skies, a breezy and lovely day. Wind gusts today as high as 30 miles per hour, getting to a high of 72. Partly cloudy tonight, a low of 57. 76 sunny skies tomorrow. This is WBEZ.
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1: It's Here and Now. A social and political crisis is brewing in France. Today, union leaders join student demonstrators in marches across the country. Some protests have turned violent. Angry public workers want raises, schools want more funding. But the French government is saddled with debt, and it wants to cut its budget. On top of that, borrowing costs are high, as are fuel prices. For more on all this, Robin Farzad joins us. He's the host of the Full Disclosure podcast. Hey, Robin.
9: Hi there.
1: So what is your sense of what's driving these protests? There are students, there are fishermen, there are teachers, public workers.
9: Scott, there is more than a soupçon of austerity in the air. I'm sorry, I had to.
1: I was ready for
9: this
1: that.
9: This is a country that has a very generous social spending program. And the result of that is that its debt is now nearly 120% of its gross domestic product, its economic activity. So if the stuff doesn't add up and you have higher borrowing costs, you have to come in and suggest austerity versus other programs versus growth. And you have a very powerful right wing and you have a very powerful left wing. And everything that remains in the middle, the Macron base, if you will, the residual is increasingly weak.
1: Yeah. So the French leaders are dealing with this budget, this kind of fiscal issue, trying to figure out how to pay its bills. What about the investors? Are they losing confidence in the French economy and the government? The way, you know, bond investors are kind of a little shaky when they invest in U.S. bonds.
9: Yeah, bond investors, as you know, right now, they have choices. If they're out there punishing the U.S. for its profligacy and saying, show me more yield, show me more yield, show me more yield, of course they're going to do it to a weaker player like France, which has a very different demographic situation. It's much harder to lay off people and restructure in France. There is much bigger demographic time bomb in terms of the birth rate. But here in the United States, I mean, for better or for worse, we lay off people. We have the hyperscalers building out data centers and filling up tax coffers. France does not have that dynamism. So it's open to the siren calls of, if you're the right wing, Marine Le Pen is saying, let's reduce the pain for the older people and bring down the retirement age. The left wing leading candidates is saying, let's just cancel a lot of this debt, burn it. And that is freaking out investors. The hedgies have already bailed. And now the longer term investors are saying, are we going to really deal with all this for a little over 5%?
1: So as I hear you talk about this, Robin, I'm thinking about Greece. Debt crisis from, what was it, 2009, economy collapsed, took so many years to come back. Could that happen here in France?
9: Well, it's a longer burn, and France is a much bigger player. You have multinationals, huge national champions, Airbus, LVMH, Moët Hennessy, and the others, and you have enormous exposure from foreign banks. So this is not about kind of Greece and Italy and some other players, even though they were very indebted. But the problem is how much austerity can a place culturally take? Does it go more for grievance? Or, for example, Trump is saying that these are Muslim students out there, and this is a function of unchecked immigration. Everybody is using it for their own short-term political gain, but the bitter pills of austerity, very hard to take.
1: Yeah, yeah. And we should note the French election. You mentioned Marine Le Pen, the far-right party. They're next year. Robin Farzad is the host of Full Disclosure. Robin, thanks.
9: Thank you, Scott.
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0: Israelis are...
1: You're listening to 91.5 WBEZ. I'm Lisa Labas. So glad you're here today. We've got 1A coming up at noon, so stick around for more news and discussion, and then fresh air at 1 o'clock. 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
1: 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If you live in the U.S., the weather you get this winter, whether it's flooding, drought, or mild, could be shaped by a patch of ocean thousands of miles away. We're going to talk about the super El Nino weather pattern. 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
3: 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I'm Juan Pablo Ramirez Franco, here with my colleague and reporter Chip Mitchell.
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3: 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And
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4: We've got a gift here from Peter in Chicago, and he says, this is a quote, "I firmly believe in your mission."
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4: 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Thank you so much.
1: Live from NPR News in Washington, I'm Lakshmi Singh. The Hollywood industry has a new powerhouse. Paramount's parent company Skydance has formally acquired Warner Brothers Discovery. NPR's Mandalit Del Barco reports on what this means for major assets in entertainment and news and for the people they employ.
0: David Ellison is growing his media empire with what will now be known collectively as Skydance, which he secured for more than $111 billion. The company merges two legendary movie studios, Paramount Pictures and Warner Brothers Pictures. Skydance also combines their streaming services, cable channels, and news outlets CNN and CBS News. The mega deal faced protests from actors, writers, and others worried about the concentration of power and political interference, but it ultimately passed legal and regulatory challenges in the U.S. and abroad. Ellison is starting out with a huge debt, and those who fought to block the merger worry there will be job cuts. Mandalit Del Barco, NPR News, Los Angeles.
1: A source tells NPR that the reason the U.S. military recently withdrew its bombers from a base in the United Kingdom was because of a threat of an Iranian drone attack. NPR's Quill Lawrence reports the U.S. removed all 12 of its long-range B-1 bombers Sunday.
5: A U.S. government official not authorized to speak publicly confirmed to NPR that fears of a drone attack on behalf of Iran caused the U.S. to withdraw all the American bombers from Fairford Air Base in England. The base has been used for bombing sorties in the U.S. and Israeli war with Iran. Late last month, British authorities arrested 5 men traveling in white vans near the airbase in the pre-dawn hours. The men were later released after no explosives were found. British officials say the men remain under investigation, and two more arrests have been made in the past week, including a British-Iranian dual national. Quill Lawrence, NPR News.
1: German authorities have arrested two people, including the country's former spy chief, in connection with suspected espionage. Esme Nicholson reports prosecutors have not yet commented on whether the men were spying for a foreign actor.
6: Germany's federal prosecutor's office says August Hanning will be brought before a federal judge on charges that include treasonous espionage and attempted treason. Hanning, now 80, served as the head of Germany's foreign intelligence agency, known as the BND, between 1998 and 2005. Officers have also arrested a current intelligence officer named only as Manfred D for allegedly aiding and abetting attempted treason and treasonous espionage. The aide is suspected of providing the intelligence agency's former chief with thousands of classified documents in exchange for money. Hanning then allegedly used this information for his private consultancy work.
1: It's NPR News.
7: You are listening to WBEZ News. It's 12:04, a beautiful afternoon. I'm Lisa Labus. Thanks for being here. There is no quarterback controversy for the Bears this week. The Bears say they will give Tyson Bagent a second consecutive start on Sunday as they take on the Packers in Green Bay. Head coach Ben Johnson confirming that decision on Monday. Bagent on Sunday completed 25 of 34 passes for 268 yards in the Bears' win over the Jets. This was Bagent's first start in nearly 3 years, and Coach Johnson says he was pleased with the backup QB's performance.
8: Thought he did a great job with the operation. The game didn't seem too big for him, and yet there's a few missed opportunities out there as well. But he's a resilient individual, and he was able to power through that and make some big plays for us down the game.
7: The Bears are now 3-1 on the season after consecutive wins without Caleb Williams, who was injured. The Packers are 2-2 heading into Sunday's game, and kickoff at Lambeau Field is at noon. Communities in the south suburbs are receiving financial help to clean up after storms on August 11th that left significant damage. Cook County today announcing an $8 million investment to clear debris following that severe weather. The storms knocked out power for tens of thousands of residents, leaving trees, power lines, and debris strewn across the south suburbs. Nearly 2 months later, people in towns are continuing to struggle with debris blocking roads and access. A federal judge in Chicago is blocking Illinois from regulating so-called prediction markets, including Kalshi and Polymarket. The Sun-Times reports the judge ruled that only the federal government can regulate those markets, even though their websites offer the chance to bet on sports and other events in the same way sports books and casinos that are regulated by the state do. The judge issued an injunction against Illinois regulation on Friday, siding with Kalshi in a federal lawsuit. The Illinois law, among other things, banned people under the age of 21 from using prediction markets. The judge did not ban the state from collecting taxes from those betting sites. We've got a beautiful day around town. 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
9: 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Duck.ai.
10: This is 1A. I'm Jen White. If you live in the U.S., the weather you get this winter, whether that's flooding, drought, or a mild dry stretch, could be shaped by a patch of ocean thousands of miles away. That's where forecasters say a very strong El Niño weather pattern is building. It's already been given the nickname Godzilla El Niño. NOAA forecasters put the odds above 90% that it becomes very strong and about 75% that it surpasses every El Niño on record since 1950. It all begins with the warming of ocean water. Last week, a key stretch of the Central Pacific Ocean recorded its highest temperature ever, a warning of what's to come. The likely effects vary worldwide: droughts, flooding, heat waves, and higher food prices. Our panel here to tell us more about what's happening and what to expect are from Atlanta, Rick Knapp. He's a hurricane expert at the Weather Channel and the former director of NOAA's National Hurricane Center. Rick, welcome back to the program.
11: Hi, thank you for having me today.
10: And joining us from Berkeley, California is economist Tama Carlton. She's the faculty head of research at the University of Chicago's Climate Impact Lab. She's also an assistant professor at UC Berkeley. Tama, welcome.
12: Thanks so much for having me.
10: And we want to hear from you. What questions do you have about El Nino? Do you remember the effects of past ones? Our email is 1a@wamu.org. Now, there's a lot of talk about El Nino right now, but Tam, it'd be helpful just to hear some of the basics. What exactly is El Nino?
12: Yeah, so El Nino, it comes about from a weakening of the trade winds. What are the trade winds? We have these winds that normally are pushing water and air from the eastern Pacific towards the western Pacific. So that's moving warm water towards Indonesia, Papua New Guinea. Colder water then comes back up towards the other side of the Pacific. And what happens in an El Nino is that wind pattern weakens, and that warm water, like you just mentioned, moves back towards the equatorial Pacific, towards the coast of Peru and Ecuador. Because of how that connects with the global atmosphere, that has reverberations across the entire globe. The impacts of this are some regions facing drought conditions, some places facing flooding conditions, and almost everywhere getting hotter temperatures. We estimate that over the next 6 months, we're going to see about 44% increase in the extreme heat days that tend to really threaten human health and livelihoods.
10: Rick, do scientists know why this year's El Nino is predicted to be so strong?
11: Oh, that is a big topic of research, because we are yet to see the entire event unfold. We are on pace to be the strongest El Nino that we have on record since 1950, a little bit ahead of the 1997 and the 2015 events. But it remains to be seen, just how strong, how long lasting it is. But in many ways, it is already record setting, not just in the magnitude of how above average the sea surface temperatures are in the central and eastern Pacific, but what the atmospheric response has been, with not yet having a hurricane in the Atlantic basin at all, which is a first.
10: So some refer to this as the Godzilla El Nino, as we mentioned. But Tam, how do you measure its magnitude in scientific terms? Is there a standardized scale like we have with earthquakes or tornadoes?
12: Yes, sorry. I wasn't sure that was directed to me. Yes, so there are multiple metrics that we use to measure the intensity of the event. Usually that comes from measuring the temperature anomaly in this equatorial band of temperature across the Pacific Ocean. I'm an economist. I study how this event impacts human lives around the world. When we think about how our lives are going to be affected by this event, I turn to metrics like excess heat for the average human around the world. So what we're projecting is that for the average person globally, you're looking at about 1.2 degrees Celsius or over 2 degrees Fahrenheit of warming over the next 6 months that individuals will face around the world.
10: Now, sea levels are expected to rise by half a foot or more in Southern California and to stay high for months. Mark Merrifield is a leading expert and director of the Center for Climate Change Impacts and Adaptation at the Scripps Institute of Oceanography. He says it's highly probable that California will soon witness its highest sea levels ever recorded. And something called a Kelvin wave is driving this. Rick, what is a Kelvin wave and how does it raise the ocean along the California coast?
11: Well, these are different propagations of energy in the ocean that go from the West Pacific to the East Pacific, but at a much different speed. Now, those sorts of waves happen within an El Nino year. They can come and go. El Nino is a phenomenon, as you've already heard, that switches between El Nino and La Nina every couple or few or several years. And so we're going to have the El Nino for the entire winter. Other factors can cause some ups and downs in how the ocean and atmosphere are behaving. But the key driver is going to be the El Nino. That is, already dramatically affected the Atlantic hurricane season being way below average, the central and eastern Pacific hurricane season being extraordinarily busy, above average. The state of Hawaii already been directly struck by two hurricanes, and it has a definite impact on places like California in the wintertime, because the jet stream will come all the way across the Pacific and go right into California, and it will be a stormy time throughout the winter.
13: Tama, anything to add? I mean, we're speaking to you from California.
12: Yeah, this week we've had heat warnings across Southern California, Los Angeles, San Diego. I'm up here in the Bay Area, no air conditioning. It's been very, very hot. So we're already seeing heat conditions. And then in anticipation of the flooding events that Rick just mentioned, our governor has actually already issued an emergency warning to try to help prepare for the flooding and stormwater drainage issues that are likely to unfold over the coming winter. So we're doing what we can to prepare both for the heat and for the flooding that's likely to hit us here in California.
13: Rick, why does warm water in the Pacific make it harder for storms to form in the Atlantic? Like you said, the Atlantic has been quiet this season.
11: Yeah, it's because of the atmospheric response to the El Nino. When you have this widespread area of way above average sea surface temperatures in the central and eastern Pacific equatorial regions, that tends to cause the atmosphere to want to go up. That warm water warms the air, and you get a lot more thunderstorm activity, and that causes a lot more of the storms and hurricanes to form in the central and eastern Pacific. But once that air goes up and once those storms and thunderstorms form, that air has to go somewhere after it goes up, and it goes outward from away from the central and eastern Pacific in the form of an enhanced jet stream going from the eastern Pacific across the Caribbean. The Caribbean Sea region is where you get the strongest response in the atmosphere to El Nino, with a lot of strong upper-level winds that tear apart thunderstorms that are trying to develop into Atlantic depressions, storms, and hurricanes. So the Caribbean, as in many other past very strong El Nino years, has been shut down with regard to tropical storms and hurricanes this year. So it's mainly wind shear, the strengthening of winds with height that causes the inability of the Caribbean region to cause tropical storms and hurricanes to form. But that doesn't mean you can't get any. And in most of these very strong El Nino years before this one, we've had one or two major hurricanes and a few other storms. Now, the Gulf has had three named storms this year and three landfalls, and we have the possibility of a storm developing in the next couple of days in the Gulf. Could that become a hurricane? That's at least one of the possibilities. So the presence of El Nino does not mean you cannot get any storms or hurricanes on the Atlantic side, but it lessens them, especially in the terms of the number of major hurricanes and especially the activity in the Caribbean.
13: Well, one of you wanted to weigh in.
14: My name is Thibault. I live in New Orleans, Louisiana, and our weather is definitely changing here. In regards to El Nino, we have had a weaker hurricane season, no real depressions. There's one in the Gulf right now. But overall, the past couple of years, the weather patterns has definitely changed. It's still hot. It's gotten a little bit cooler this week, but last week temperatures were, feels like in the hundreds, and it's definitely a result of climate change. And El Nino is helping us with hurricanes, but I feel like other weather patterns around the world are definitely dramatically suffering.
13: Thanks for that call. We want to hear what you're seeing where you live. Email us at 1A@WAMU.org. This El Nino began forming in early summer. Rick, do we know how long it will last or when it will peak?
11: Well, if you look at the history of El Nino events, and especially these very strong El Nino events, it's pretty common for them to start in the spring or the winter prior to when they then peak as we go through the fall and into the winter time. So, for example, in 2015, the last really strong El Nino of this magnitude, it peaked in the December-January timeframe, and then it waned as we got into late spring, early summer. Now, sometimes they last into midsummer, and because this one is particularly strong, it might last into midsummer, but it would probably peak over the wintertime, last until at least the spring, maybe early summer.
13: We're talking with Rick Nabb. He's an on-camera meteorologist at the Weather Channel and former director of NOAA's National Hurricane Center. Also with us, economist Tama Carlton. She's the faculty head of research at the Climate Impact Lab at the University of Chicago and an assistant professor at UC Berkeley. Still ahead, California is preparing for the Super El Nino. It declared a state of emergency ahead of the winter storm season. We'll talk with the person leading the state's response. I'm Jen White. This is 1A.
3: 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I'm Juan Pablo Ramirez Franco, a reporter here at WBEZ with my colleague, Chip Mitchell, also a reporter.
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13: This is 1A. I'm Jen White. El Niño is a naturally recurring phenomenon returning every 2 to 7 years. It begins with the warming of the Pacific Ocean and shifts weather patterns around the world. The last one was in 2024, and now El Niño is back, this time with a monster-sized nickname, Godzilla El Niño. That's because forecasters predict it could be the strongest on record. We're learning more from Rick Knapp, hurricane expert at the Weather Channel and former director of NOAA's National Hurricane Center, and Tamma Carlton. She's the faculty head of research at the Climate Impact Lab at the University of Chicago and an assistant professor of agricultural and resource economics at UC Berkeley. We want to hear from you, too. What are you seeing in the weather patterns where you live? What questions do you have about El Niño? Email us at 1A@WAMU.org. We got this question from Jim in Nebraska, who says on September 30th, the Omaha area received up to 8 inches of rain, streets and lakes flooded. This was described as a 100-year event. Hurricanes don't happen in Nebraska until now. I mean, Rick, could that weather event be connected to El Niño?
11: Well, it's all connected, but it would be difficult to ascribe that very localized, specific event and blame it all on this year's very strong El Niño. We have a heavy rainfall and flood problem every year in this country, and there's not a particularly strong heavy rain signal in the summertime in that particular area. The wintertime signal relative to average is a little stronger, whereby in El Niño winters that we'll be dealing with over the next several months, we tend to have above average rainfall in the southern tier, starting in California, going all the way across to Florida. As we've discussed, California can get enhanced storminess. The rainfall, the landslides, winds, waves, and all the way over to Florida, that can have enhanced chances of severe weather in El Niño winters like they did in February of 1998 in that very strong El Niño. And then the northern tier can be below average precipitation and above average temperatures. But that doesn't mean that you can't have a few very significant cold snaps, one or more significant snowstorms. What we can ascribe El Niño and La Niña to are how an entire season behaves relative to average.
13: Tamma, you co-authored a new report titled 451,000 at Risk, where action can save lives during the super El Niño. Just give us some understanding of what you lay out in that report.
12: Yeah, so let me set the stage a little bit. Like

0: Just give us some understanding of what you lay out in that report.
1: Yeah, so let me set the stage a little bit. Like we've been discussing, a lot of the focus in El Nino tends to be on disaster scale events, on the changes in hurricanes or drought-induced famines in an isolated location that put many people at risk really quickly. These are very important implications of El Nino. But what we focus on our report is an aspect of this problem we think has been under investigated, and that, as Rick has mentioned, is that most regions of the world are going to see warming over the coming 6 months, probably peaking in December and January. For the regions of the world that are already quite hot, including parts of Southern California, this means exposure to excess heat that puts human bodies at risk. It is difficult for our bodies to thermoregulate and adjust when temperatures exceed key thresholds. And what we're seeing under El Nino is a lot more exposure to that extreme heat. So in our report, we combine forecasts of what heat is likely to unfold like over the coming 6 months with a decade of our research on how the human body and how health systems respond to that heat to try to target focus and attention on the places where we think the most lives are at risk over the coming months.
0: And who is most vulnerable to that heat risk?
1: Yeah, in general, we tend to see people in locations and individuals who are already vulnerable. So we should think about the elderly and infants as the demographic groups most exposed. And then those communities that don't have access to cooling or the ability to adjust their outdoor work schedule to protect themselves. So this is sort of the intersection of human biology, whose bodies are most unable to thermoregulate, and, you know, social constructs, who is most exposed and doesn't have the resources to respond. In terms of geographies, we're looking at the Sahel, and these are places that are already quite socially and conflict-wise unstable. So Nigeria, Sudan, Chad, the Democratic Republic of Congo, and in key regions of Southeast Asia, like Indonesia and India. Brazil is also high on our list.
0: And how confident are you in that 451,000 lives at risk number? Where are you coming up with that calculation?
1: Yeah, of course, these are forecasts, right? And so they have uncertainty bounds around them, both, as Rick said, because the climate system is, we cannot perfectly forecast the way this El Nino will play out. So there's uncertainty about the weather side. And of course, we're also uncertain around the human side. That said, we have a lot of research, both in epidemiology and in economics, to go off of in terms of quantifying how heat elevates mortality risk. So we're relying on data-driven estimates of how historical heat events have elevated excess mortality, and we're using those to inform the projections going forward. Of course, those numbers are uncertain, and our hope is that those numbers are wrong. So one of our efforts, our big effort here, is trying to get this information out so that we can deploy heat action plans, early warning systems, prepare local community health workers for this event so that that number doesn't actually unfold, and we can prepare local communities to ensure those excess deaths don't happen.
0: Well, during the last Super El Nino in 2015 and 2016, NOAA mounted a rapid response research effort with the ship, planes, weather balloons. There were unmanned aircraft all gathering data over the Pacific. But according to NPR this year, the agency says it will not match that effort. Instead, it's sending out four small wind-powered unmanned boats. Anything more depends on a federal budget that may not pass until December, when El Nino is already peaking. Rick, you led the National Hurricane Center for 5 years. Why does the collection of field data during an event like this matter? What do we lose if we don't gather it?
2: Well, if you are to use simulations, computer models of these events, and not just what happens in the ocean, but then what is the atmospheric response, you really have to have a good start, a good observation of what the actual state of the ocean atmosphere system was when you started to run that model to try to understand the physics of what is going on. So whether it is real-time day-to-day forecasting, or it is, you know, seasonal forecasting, like what's going to happen over an entire winter, or what's going to happen from year to year, and how these El Niños behave, the more data you have, the better your studies are going to reflect reality. And because we do have to rely on computer models and simulations, but they cannot invent an accurate depiction of the ocean.

0: transfer system themselves. We need accurate data.
1: Well, NOAA's also lost roughly a fifth of its staff, about 2,000 workers since early 2025. That's largely due to retirement and firings. What effect, if any, do you see from that loss of staff?
0: Well, I focus on the day-to-day forecasting, and we certainly work with the Weather Service on getting forecasts and warnings out, and they have been delivering on their mission this year. So my concern would be over, you know, the longer haul if folks start to get overworked and tired. But so far, the Weather Service that we rely on for the real-time day-to-day forecasting has been meeting their mission.
1: We got this question from Chris, who asks, is El Nino causing or impacting the extreme heat waves they had in Europe this summer? Tamla, what can you tell us?
2: Yeah, I'll let Rick comment on the specific meteorological phenomenon there. We definitely see elevated risk of heat exposure throughout Europe. I think what we have learned from the European heat wave is that even places that are relatively well developed and have the resources to respond, even in those settings, when these heat events come, we see many lives lost. So Belgium is one example. There's a great New York Times piece on what happened in Belgium in June during this extreme heat wave that hit Europe. We saw nearly 2,000 people die in Belgium. These are relatively wealthy people when you think about, you know, the global risk we're thinking about in the Sahel. But because we didn't have an early warning system in place, a heat action plan to help the elderly or the sick who are unable to access healthcare, we saw really sharp increases in excess heat deaths, even in a country like Belgium that we think we could do more to prevent this loss of life.
1: Rick, I'd love to hear from you as well on whether El Nino could be impacting the heat waves they saw in Europe over the summer.
0: Again, it's hard to make a case that there's no impact because the whole atmospheric oceanic system is connected. But I will say that we've had in any given year an increase in the number and severity of heat waves in North America, in Europe. And I think it's best to envision El Nino and La Nina as the ups and downs superimposed on a general upward trend in our, you know, average global temperature. So we would still expect there to be La Nina and El Nino episodes that can cause the weather patterns to ebb and flow, but it will still be superimposed on an upward trend. And so we've been seeing in recent years, whether it's La Nina or El Nino years or neutral years, a general gradual increase in the number of and the severity of heat waves because of these high pressure ridges becoming more prominent and long lasting. And people who live pretty far north are having to get used to the heat being more extreme more often. So that's not just because of El Nino.
1: We're talking about the Super El Nino with Rick Nabb of the Weather Channel and Professor Tamla Carlton of UC Berkeley. I'm Jen White. 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
5: We don't have to wonder whether Chicago can keep WBEZ going without federal funding. 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I'm Juan Pablo Ramirez Franco, a reporter here at WBEZ with my colleague, Chip Mitchell, also a reporter.
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6: Do like Janine in Chicago did. 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
1: Back to our conversation in a moment, but first, we'd love your help with tomorrow's show. Prostate cancer is the most commonly diagnosed cancer in American men and the second leading cause of cancer death. 1 in 8 men will be diagnosed in their lifetime, and Black men are more than twice as likely to die from it. Between the social stigma and misconceptions about diagnostic methods, it's not something many men want to talk about. But early diagnosis matters. 99% of people diagnosed early with prostate cancer live at least 5 more years. Tomorrow, we want to hear from you. Have you been diagnosed with prostate cancer, or are you supporting someone who has? What's the process been like? What do you wish you had known? How have you talked to your friends and loved ones about your diagnosis? The number is 855-236-1212. Or maybe you're a researcher or a patient advocate, and you want to share what you think men and their families should know about prostate cancer. The number is 855-236-1A1A. Thanks, and we'll share what you know tomorrow. We're talking about this year's El Nino, and we'll return to our panel in a moment. But first, let's head to a place where El Nino is expected to hit hard, California. The state is already seeing coastal flooding, and sea levels may reach higher than ever. Winter storms could bring heavy rain, flooding, mudslides, and punishing waves along the coast. Joining us now from Sacramento is Caroline Thomas-Jacobs. She's director of the California Governor's Office of Emergency Services, also known as Cal-OES. Director Thomas-Jacobs, thanks for joining us.
8: Good morning. Thank you for having me.
1: So first, what effects is your state already seeing from El Nino?
8: Yeah, we're already seeing coastal impacts and the flooding associated with elevated sea level and strong offshore winds. As we're continuing into the winter, what we're expecting to see is more coastal and river flooding, landslides and debris flow, high winds, power outages, and of course, roads that could become impassable with water over the top. The risks ultimately in California look different across the state.
1: So California, it's a big state. So what are your biggest areas of concern over the coming months and where?
8: Sure, yeah. So for example, in our low-lying coastal communities, we're concerned about flooding and erosion, especially when high surf coincides with our high tides. In our communities along rivers and in flood-prone areas, we're looking at rising water, people that live in areas that have had recent wildfires. By hillsides, they face debris flows and risks. And then in our mountain and rural communities, they can often be cut off in single access communities when roads close. So we're ultimately working with all of our local partners to identify the specific risks for the localized communities across our state to ensure that we have an understanding of what those risks are and we can be prepared to address them.
1: Well, in late September, Democratic Governor Gavin Newsom declared a state of emergency in your state, and that lets the state move supplies, equipment, and the National Guard into position early. Walk us through some of what's being put in place.
8: Yeah, so a couple of weeks ago, the governor issued a state of emergency, and that really ultimately unlocks a lot of additional support from the state. So what we're doing is it gives us more time and flexibility to be able to get protective work done and support our locals in activating that local preparedness activities. So, for example, it suspends certain purchasing and contracting requirements so state agencies can obtain supplies and equipment and services more quickly so that we can do specific state actions. And then it also accelerates permitting so that our local partners have access to accelerated permitting for any additional mitigation and preparedness activities that they can do in their local communities to be prepared.
1: What and how are you communicating with residents in your state about the possible risks and what they can do to prepare?
8: Yeah, so again, we're really trying to activate our entire statewide emergency services system. So at the state level, we're coordinating public messaging with our state partners and really trying to get the word out about all of the activities and preparedness steps that our local communities and individual households can take. And then we also are working with our local partners to amplify their messaging. It's really important for communities to be aware of their local conditions and their own flood risk or a debris flow risk. So we really encourage communities to connect with their local community support partners to ensure that they're aware of specific risks in their local communities.
1: Caroline, what's an example of the type of guidance you're giving to residents in California, something that an individual can do to prepare?
8: Yeah, certainly. So first and foremost, it's understand what your risk is. So understand whether you're in a flood-prone area or if you're along a hillside for debris flows, then make sure you're signing up for alerts. It's like any emergency. It's really important to make sure that you're connected to the local alerting system. So go to your local websites to ensure you're understanding how to get those alerts and proactively sign up for alerts. Make sure you have an evacuation plan and understand where you would go if there was to be an evacuation order, and how you would stay connected with your loved ones and your family members. So make sure you have a family plan and ensure that you have got supplies for power outages, right? Make sure that you've got your medications and backup power supply and that you thought about your pets and make sure you have supplies for them as well.
1: Now, in 2015 and 2016, the state prepared for flooding that largely didn't arrive. California isn't currently in the middle of wildfire season. So how do you prioritize the allocation of resources based on a forecast that may change?
8: Yeah, that's a really great question. So ultimately, what we're preparing for are the El Nino conditions, right? So we understand that given your prior guests that you've been talking to, it's clear that there's a potential for severe weather. So we are preparing to make sure that we're ready for that severe weather. But ultimately, the specific actions that we'll take will be driven by localized forecasts. So as we get incoming storms, we've got a whole plan in terms of being able to monitor with our National Weather Service partners and our Department of Water Resources, state meteorologists. We'll be monitoring for specific storms and ultimately refining our pre-positioning and our preparedness activities for individual storms as they come in.
1: Now, after a wildfire, the burned hillsides can no longer soak up rain. So even a modest storm can send mud and debris, you know, sliding downhill. Which communities near those burn scars concern you the most?
8: Yeah, so burn scars, you know, we're looking at the burn scars from the last couple of years. Ultimately, as burn scars kind of age, the hillsides stabilize over time. So we're looking at the ones that have happened in the last couple of years. Our California Geological Survey agency has done analysis of landslide potential, and then we share that information with our local partners so that areas, whether that's in Riverside and San Bernardino that have had some fires in the last couple of years, or of course LA that had horrible fires last year, or fires in the north or in the rural communities up north, we make sure that our local communities understand what those landslide risks. And then there's activation and evacuation thresholds that our local partners have so that they can then ultimately make decisions as those individual storms are coming in. And there's forecast on understanding the intensity of those storms, because that intensity can be very localized. As your panelist earlier mentioned, you know, that weather information that's coming in through our National Weather Service partners is extremely important for us to be able to understand the level of intensity of storms that are coming in so that those pre-evacuation orders can be determined and ultimately give localized communities the heads up if there are concerns around debris flows or mud flows.
1: And Caroline, what are you hearing from the agricultural sector of California that's probably concerned about what this weather system means for growing in California, a state much of the country relies on?
8: Yeah, absolutely. So we're working really closely with our Department of Food and Agriculture, who has, you know, a very close coordination with our agricultural community to understand where we could potentially see those risks of flooding. As we've had some past big storms over the last 150 years, we're analyzing what those storms ultimately look like so that we can be taking any actions we can to mitigate the impact, but ultimately be able to respond to and quickly recover from if and when we get storms into our agricultural communities.
1: Now, your office and the California Health and Human Services Agency are assessing readiness for what the state calls priority populations. Who does that include?
8: Yeah, so our priorities populations task force that you're referring to, we've activated that already. We're really trying to get ahead of thinking through what those concerns can be and what the gaps may be in terms of the services that they will need. So folks that we're thinking about in that, we're thinking about folks that are experiencing homelessness, folks that might be dependent on medically dependent or power dependent medical equipment, folks that might be financially strained, folks that might be isolated. So ultimately, we're looking at folks with access and functional needs, folks with living with disabilities, and really talking through with our health and human services partners, you know, what those needs would be for those communities when and if the storm were to hit. So access to transportation, sheltering, durable access to backups for durable medical equipment. We're thinking through all of those now so that we can be prepared to respond to those needs if and when a storm develops.
1: So this sounds like a really important endeavor on the part of the state, but also an expensive one. Can the state provide enough financial resources to ensure Californians are safe?
8: Well, ultimately, the state of operation or the state of emergency that was issued a couple of weeks ago, that's activating preparedness activities within people's individual areas of authority. So we're supporting through making sure that we have shared understanding around what the risk is and where the steps you can take to prepare for those risks. Ultimately, if a storm were to develop, is when we would potentially issue a state of emergency if the storm was big enough to need to be able to activate additional financial resources with our local partners, federal or state financial resources. But ultimately, we're going to be responding to the storm that develops and that whatever comes in we experience in California.
1: That's Caroline Thomas-Jacobs. She's director of California's Office of Emergency Services. Thanks for speaking with us.
8: Thank you.
1: I'm Jen White. 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
3: 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And coming up at 1, it's Fresh Air. 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
5: 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And what I'll add is that, you know, we have $1,400 to raise in just like a couple of minutes. 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
3: Live from NPR News, I'm Lakshmi Singh. Democrats have a nearly 2-to-1 edge over Republicans when it comes to voter trust on health care costs, according to a new poll out today. NPR's Selena Simmons-Steffen with details.
9: The cost of health care is weighing heavily on voters' minds with the midterm elections just 1 month away. That's according to the new poll from KFF, a nonpartisan health research organization. KFF's Ashley Kurzinger says they polled 1,300 people in mid-September.
10: what we are seeing is that the Democratic Party has the advantage overall among all voters on which party voters trust to handle healthcare, but they also have the advantage among independent voters. And that's a really important voting block for midterm elections.
9: Kurzinger says Democrats had a 10-point advantage on health costs in April. Now that gap has doubled. 22% of voters trust Republicans on the issue, compared to 42% who trust Democrats. Selena Simmons Duffin, NPR News, Washington.
11: High diesel prices are also on many voters' minds. At a campaign rally in Nebraska last night, President Trump signed an executive order aimed at lowering diesel fuel costs. Here's NPR's Frank Ordonez.
12: President Trump told the audience in the middle of agriculture country that he was signing the order to help farmers. The rising cost of fuel has been a significant challenge for Republicans heading into the midterms. Prices for diesel used by trucks have been hit particularly hard due to the wars in both Iran and Ukraine. The president did not share details, but the order is expected to expand access to diesel, including so-called red dye diesel fuel, which is used by the agriculture industry, and not subject to the same state and federal highway taxes as regular diesel. Franco Ordonez, NPR News.
11: Cornell University has hired former U.S. Deputy Attorney General Sally Yates to lead an independent review of the New York school's handling of sexual assault reports. Yates' previous work investigating abuses in women's professional soccer contributed to league-related probes by state attorneys general, including New York AG Letitia James, who a few days ago was appointed to oversee an investigation into the alleged gang rape of a woman at Cornell in 2024. Kenya has announced its first case of Ebola. Kenya's government has urged people not to panic after it announced its first case of the disease stemming from the Democratic Republic of Congo. Here's Emmett Livingstone.
13: Kenya's health minister, Aden Duale, said a Kenyan national living in Congo had returned home infected with the disease. The patient traveled from Congo to neighboring Uganda by road and from there took a plane to Nairobi, where he died in hospital. Duale says the authorities are tracing dozens of the patient's contacts, adding that, quote, all systems are in place to mitigate the spread of the disease. An Ebola outbreak was declared in eastern Congo in May. It's since become one of the largest in history, killing more than 4,000 people.
11: It's NPR.
3: It is 1:04. You're listening to WBEZ News. Good afternoon. I'm Lisa Labas. Well, autumn, as beautiful as it is here, and now comes the cold and flu season. Dr. Emily Langdon is an infectious disease specialist at the University of Chicago and tells our Say More program that this is the ideal time for you to catch up on your immunizations.
14: The recommendations for most adults are to get a flu vaccine every year and a COVID vaccine every year. And some people should be getting the high-dose flu vaccine if you're older or have multiple medical problems. And then some people need to have their COVID vaccine twice a year instead of just once a year if you're immunocompromised.
3: If you live in the city of Chicago, the city is offering free immunizations, and you can get those at community college locations across the city on Saturdays through December 19th. Palmer Square in the Logan Square neighborhood is now the first city park to be designated as an arboretum. The effort is nearly 50 years in the making. In 1980, a group of neighbors led by Steve Hare started the process of transforming the old clay-filled field into a thriving green space. The tree sanctuary is now home to 28 native and non-native species including hackberry, catalpa, and serviceberry. The Chicago Park District provides support to community groups who want to get arboretum accreditation for any park, and you can get more information on the Chicago Park District website. A Chicago teenager is charged with attacking and robbing a woman on board a CTA Brown Line train last month in downtown Chicago. A 22-year-old woman was riding near the Washington Wabash stop in the Loop at about 9:20 in the evening on September 4th when she was robbed and beaten by a group of two or three people. The robbers fled the scene. CBS Chicago reporting a 16-year-old boy has been arrested and was charged with aggravated battery and robbery. It is 1:06 on a beautiful sunny day. We've got 68 degrees now at O'Hare and 70 at Midway. 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
15: This is Fresh Air. I'm Terry Gross. My guest Murray Hill calls himself Mr. Showbiz. He played one of the big-hearted characters in the HBO series Somebody Somewhere about a community of friends in Manhattan, Kansas. His character, Fred Rococo, was a soil scientist and professor and a trans man with a great sense of humor. He was also the host of the Queer Cabaret that was held at the Presbyterian Church in Manhattan, Kansas, under the guise of using the space for choir practice. In real life, Murray Hill is the persona he created to MC innumerable drag king, burlesque, and music events, including the first TV drag king competition series called King of Drag. His influences include old school comics like Don Rickles, Buddy Hackett, Dean Martin, Phyllis Dillard, Toadie Fields, and Joan Rivers, and musicians like Elvis and Tina Turner and Sammy Davis Jr. In the New York Times, he was described as having a look that brings to mind a 1970s Las Vegas lounge singer crossed with a 1950s Borscht Belt comedian. But eventually, Murray Hill stopped being just a persona and became his full-time identity. In his new memoir, Showbiz! My Life as a Middle-Aged Man, he writes about being brought up by a punitive, always angry, conservative Catholic mother who wanted Murray to be an obedient feminine daughter. Murray's father basically ignored him. After years of separating himself from his traumatic childhood, Murray realized he needed to acknowledge and stop suppressing those painful memories. As he describes different chapters of his life, the tone of his memoir keeps shifting between very funny and very pained, but punctuated with wisecracks. And I should say, too, I think you're great. I love Somebody Somewhere. I love the memoir. And I love what you're wearing.
16: Thank you. And, you know, I'm trying to be the best dressed guy on an audio show.
15: Okay, so Murray, you heard me introduce you. You have introduced so many events and so many people. I would like to know, if you're willing, how you would introduce yourself or this episode.
16: So I would say, I would kind of, you know, do a little bit of the tone of the memoir for my introduction for you. Because in my world, you know, I used to listen to you in the 80s, Terry.
15: Oh, when I
16: had a really stupid job when I was an undergraduate in Boston in Harvard Square. I worked in like a photo lab and the days were long and boring and all of us came together to listen to it to make the days pass. So I feel like I've known you forever. So to me, you're a legend. You know, Terry, the voice, Gross. So this is what I would say. Ladies and gentlemen, and I can say that now because this administration thinks there's only two genders, and I'm both of them. Please welcome to the show. He started off in New England as a little kid, and now he made it to the big time on NPR, his career highlight happening in real time at 54 years old. Please welcome Mr. Showbiz, 5'4 and nothing more, Mr. Murray Hill.
15: Yay. That's great. Mine was more informative. Yours was a lot more fun.
16: That's basically the story of my life.
15: Okay. So let's get a couple of things straight here.
16: Not too straight, Terry.
15: So Fred Rococo, your character on Somebody Somewhere, was inspired by you, Murray Hill. What's the difference between the character you portray inspired by you and you?
16: Fred Rococo is me dialed down to like a 2. With 10 being the highest. So, you know, I have a very big personality, as you could probably already tell.
15: And big lapels.
16: And big lapels, too. Can you add a rim shot sound effects to this? This is good. you know, Fred was more calm than I am. But what we did share was enormous heart and wanting to connect with people through our heart and not how we identify and not through our circumstances. So, you know, Fred is like me with, you know, bad purple clothing, no mustache and, you know, kind of subtle.
15: Subtle. Okay. That's a difference.
16: Yeah. Yeah. That's a big difference.
15: To our listeners on the radio or our podcast listeners on audio, we've referred to what Murray is wearing. So let me just say he's wearing a kind of brownish tuxedo with a very wide lapel. It's very, very shiny, with a big bow tie and a ruffled shirt, and it just looks fantastic and theatrical. So,
16: and you know what this is a reference to?
15: No.
16: You ready for this?
15: It's very 70s looking.
16: It's exactly. It's very 70s, and I was a huge, still am, fan of Norman Lear's shows. And this particular tuxedo is a version of a tuxedo from George Jefferson.
15: Oh, no.
16: Yeah. That's great. I know. I bet nobody came on your show and said that.
15: No, no, not to my recollection. So I'd like you to compare who you are now to who your mother thought she was raising.
16: Great question. Today, here, I am my full, authentic self. And I feel like this is who I was when I was born. Like, this is my natural self. And I think when I was growing up, you know, I feel like starting at 1 year old, that natural personality, who I am, was suppressed and, you know, just discouraged. So I think for whatever reasons, my mother, in her mind, that I was her daughter and I was a girl and I was going to be raised as a girl and do things that girls do. So then you also throw in Catholicism on there, mm-hmm. and the way that Catholicism treats boys and girls growing up and all that stuff. I didn't always have a mustache on and a suit, but I've always looked like a tomboy. You know, I don't look that different. So it was just incongruous from day one. And so I left a place where I was not welcome or cared for or seen and went to college. But it wasn't until I got to New York and found my people that I actually was like, oh, I can actually be this person. It's okay.
15: Well, you started off drawing, right? And mm-hmm. went to art school, discovered photography, fell in love with that. Loved all of the kind of outsider photographers like Nan Golden, Diane Arbus, people who took pictures of people on the margins of society, and also people who use photography as a form of like performance art, like Cindy Sherman. And then you decided to start photographing drag shows and gay pride parades. What was the transition where you decided that that's what you wanted to photograph?
16: Well, you know, when I was at Boston University in undergrad, the photography department was down in the basement. And I think it was like three floors down in the basement. And I had a professor, Stephen Frank. He was a real maverick. And, you know, Boston was very conservative. And then you go into this basement and you've got this maverick professor, and I can't say what he saw in me other than maybe just curiosity and, you know, a student that wanted to learn and pay attention. He gave me Diane Arbus's catalog of her book and the book of Nan Golden, Other Side. Now, up until that point, Terry, you know, there's no internet, no queer people on TV. So I had never seen this world or these people. So I think, you know, I innately was relating to what I was seeing, but I didn't have the consciousness of what, you know, I was looking at, except that I was mesmerized. So I wanted to go find those people. And, you know, coincidentally, the nightclubs on Commonwealth Avenue, you know, it was only like a 5-minute walk down the street where these clubs existed, like Venus de Milo. So, you know, I went in with my camera into these clubs to see a different world.
15: And so you knew you should be part of that world?
16: I didn't. That's the interesting thing or tricky thing. I didn't. It was like such a universe force that brought me in there because I wasn't even out. Like I didn't know anything about gay or queer or drag. So, you know, when I got into these clubs, you know, after hours at, you know, midnight, 1 a.m., and I saw this beautiful, loud, joyful community. It was like going to Wizard of Oz. I was like, what is this? And then I felt more, you know, I felt more akin to them without even knowing anything.
15: So that was in Boston. Then you moved to New York. And at the time, the East Village is like the center, the hub of queer culture, lots of queer clubs. And you decide you want to try this yourself. But
16: yes.
15: But also, you notice that like there's a lot of like drag queens, but where are the drag kings, the people dressing as men? And talk about that a little bit, like how you came to that realization and what you thought your role should be in helping to correct that.
16: So the second weekend I moved to New York, I went to Wigstock on the West Side Highway. And Wigstock was a huge drag festival put on by Lady Bunny. So it was like probably like 40 drag queens on the bill. So I thought, you know, as a newly New Yorker, I'm going to go down to, you know, this festival and take photos of drag queens and be the only person that's doing it. And, you know, within 15 minutes of arriving, I had an epiphany. And it was almost a little bit of a detachment because I looked around and I was like, holy crap, there's no lesbians here. There's no drag kings here. There's no butches. It was all drag queens and gay men. So, you know, I really didn't see anybody like me. So, you know, like a day later, I went and looked at a magazine, which is a for the young people out there, it's a printed piece of paper that had listings on it. You remember, Terry, you could get these little gay magazines and you could find out what club to go to every night. So the paper was called HX for Her, and there was a listing for a drag king pageant at the Hershey Bar. So, you know, I had my big Pentax camera with a huge flash, and I, you know, told the door person I was from the Village Voice and that I was reporting on the pageant, and they let me in.
15: And that wasn't true, by the way. You were not from the Village Voice. You were faking that.
16: Yes. And I hadn't even unpacked my bag from moving to New York yet. So I went into that pageant, and it was like going to Wizard of Oz again, but a different kind. It wasn't campy like the drag queens in Boston or Wigstock that I had photographed. It didn't have the humor. It didn't have the camp. It didn't have the loud dance club music. It was almost very serious. It was very masculine. You know, it was almost more about passing. So, you know, I was mesmerized by it. And I took these photos from these early pageants of these drag kings. And, you know, my mind was working in overtime. I was like, okay, well, there's not a campy, schlubby, you know, drag king on the scene doing jokes, right? It was all serious. So, you know, I really saw a window there. And, you know, through being at School of Visual Arts and, you know, at the same time, a professor, Shelley Rice, got me really interested in feminist performance art. I became the subject matter. And, you know, the 70s performance art, the major motto was, you know, the personal is political. So, you know, that, you know, I jumped on the other side of the camera and I became what I did not see.
15: If you're just joining us, my guest is Murray Hill, and his new memoir is called Showbiz, My Life as a Middle-Aged Man. We'll be right back after a short break. This is Fresh Air.
3: Thanks for joining us for Fresh Air this afternoon. Our conversation will continue in just a few moments. It's a beautiful day, sunny skies, 70 at O'Hare, 71 at Midway, and the lakefront, we could hit a high of about 75 today. Wind gusts, a little breezy out there, as high as 30 miles per hour. Partly cloudy, a low of 57 tonight, and then warming up to 76 tomorrow. 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
15: This is Fresh Air. Let's get back to my interview with Murray Hill. His new memoir is called Showbiz, My Life as a Middle-Aged Man. And you may know him as the character Fred Rococo from the great HBO series Somebody Somewhere. So you are inspired in part by Borscht Belt comics. And
16: yes,
15: you saw some of them on the Tonight Show back in the Johnny Carson era. But it's not like you're in your 50s and they're dead, basically. They're yes. from like a long another time. World, another generation that's basically gone. So what is it that you loved about them that you incorporated into Murray Hill on stage?
16: So when I was watching Johnny Carson every single night when I was a kid, you know, he was on at 11:30. And, you know, after living a tough life at home, everybody would be in bed by then. So it'd be quiet. So it was like a very safe, comforting environment. And a lot of people, a lot of America felt like that about Johnny Carson. He was like, you know, their living room, their uncle.
15: Yeah.
16: So when I watched him and these larger than life personalities, it was a world that I had never seen before. And some of that is what we call today show people. You know, gregarious, confident, laughing. You know, it just, it was like, try to imagine in a visual way, like my life is pretty dark. All of a sudden, my life is in color. And the color comes through as Don Rickles, Dee Martin, Buddy Hackett, Johnny Carson. And I'm like, oh, what is this? And, you know, I was, you know, they made me laugh and they made me feel happy. So, you know, I think that stuck with me as I got older, because then somehow, you know, 20 years later, I don't look that dissimilar to Buddy Hackett. If people want to look him up, you'll get a good kick out of it.
15: So I think we should talk about Somebody Somewhere, a fabulous series about a community of mostly queer people in Manhattan, Kansas. And the premise is that Bridget Everett's character, and she's the star of the show, and it's based in part on her life and based in part on your life. She moves back to Manhattan, Kansas, and she becomes part of this community of queer people who have a kind of underground cabaret at the Presbyterian Church, pretending to the church like it's for choir practice, but of course it's not. And you're the MC. And so let's hear a little bit of you being the MC. This is the first time we see you. It's in the first episode of the show.
17: All right. Choose the right way. Who'd have ever imagined that these two nobodies would someday make it all the way to this here stage at a Presbyterian church in a dining mall in the eighth biggest town in Kansas? Believe in your dreams, kids. Come on, we did it. So tonight, we're going to do some drinking, some dancing, and some fellowshipping. And our first performer, even though we're not quite ready and the lights aren't set, insisted on coming and joining us right now. So please, let's give her a big choir practice welcome, the incomparable Irma.
18: Come on, shake your body, baby, do that conga. I know you can't control yourself. And then don't go, come on, shake your body, baby, do that conga. I know you can't control yourself.
16: It's been a minute since I heard that.
15: What do you think?
16: Well, I had a lot of lines. You know, I think, Bridget, you know, we are, you know, bosom buddies, friends for a long time. And, you know, we're both, if this makes any sense, but we both were kind of othered in very different ways. So she got to New York and wanted to be in the theater community and, you know, a singer, like a traditional theater singer. And, you know, I was in the queer community. But when we found each other, you know, we related on that misfits other sensibility and we instantly bonded. And, you know, the gay community, you know, took her in, Terry, with wide open arms. We dragged her in. Now she's not gay and she's listening to that. So, you know, I'm not outing you, Bridget. I know what's up. But, you know, the gay community has a huge history of loving and supporting strong, powerful women with a voice. So Bridget became part of this misfit choir practice community. So that's the very basis of somebody somewhere. So, you know, a lot of people said that me and Jeff and Bridget were so real on the show, that the show was so authentic.
19: I'll tell you because, something else everybody said. I wish they were my friends.
16: Exactly.
19: I felt that way. I have heard so many people say that.
16: I know. It's okay, you make an interesting point here. Because do you remember back in the days of Carson, people thought he was their friend? That he would sit next to them in the living room mm-hmm. and watch the program together every night. So to me, that's what show business is. And that's what

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2: This is Fresh Air. I'm Terry Gross. Let's get back to my interview with actor, comic, and MC Murray Hill. He's best known for his co-starring role on the HBO series Somebody Somewhere, which starred Bridget Everett and also co-starred Jeff Hiller. The character Fred is a soil scientist and professor who is a trans man and MCs a queer cabaret. Murray Hill isn't a soil scientist, but he's MC'd plenty of queer cabarets, drag king shows, burlesque shows, and concerts, in addition to doing his own act. He's written a new memoir called Showbiz, My Life as a Middle-Aged Man. He reveals parts of his early life that he hadn't previously shared with friends, including how his mother tried to raise him to be the daughter Murray knew he wasn't. The name and personality Murray Hill started as a stage persona, but he came to realize aspects of that persona were actually who he really is. So there's another clip I want to play from Somebody Somewhere. So this is a scene between you and Bridget Everett's character's father. And the father is a farmer. You're a soil scientist and a professor. So you've gone over to talk with him about how to get a better yield on his crops. Meanwhile, he is not a very emotional guy. He's the opposite. He's very emotionally, he withholds emotion, very distanced. And also his wife has been drinking way too much. The daughters are very worried about it. And here you are explaining to him how to get better yields on his crop. You've suggested that he try crop rotation, and here's his response.
3: I can't do it. With all the planting now and the tilling in the spring, you know, for something I can't even sell.
4: I hear that, but you'll be buying less herbicide, and we can talk about no-till options. Your yields will increase over time, and, you know, it is a good investment in your future.
3: It's hard to get excited about the future when you're just sort of, hanging on to the present.
4: It's just something to think about.
3: Yeah.
4: I know we don't know each other well, but you're a real good steward of your land.
3: Thank you. You know, I'm sorry that I left early yesterday, but it was a personal, family matter.
4: It's all right. Family first, you know?
3: I'm not sure I always put them first. I thought I was, but I think I might have messed up. See, I'm not the type of fella that can just talk about stuff, and so I hold things in. And I just

0: keep things to myself. I realize that that's all got to change.
1: Well, you know, think of it this way. You can only start from where you are.
2: And that was Mike Haggerty as the father. And he's since passed away. And I know the cast was very, very sad about that. And it's a beautiful scene. Why do you love about it? Because I know from the book that you love that scene.
3: Well, you know, there was a couple of things happening at the same time for that scene. One was just the breathtaking landscape that we were in. So, you know, Mike and I were in the middle of this field. It was a gorgeous day out. And the crew for this one was way back, like 50 feet behind us. So we were actually out there by ourselves, and the director was giving us notes through a walkie-talkie that was in the grass. So I actually felt, I don't know if this is transference or if this is what acting is. You know, I came up from the clubs, but, you know, I felt like I was in the field with him, talking to him as a very dear friend and consoling him. And then I felt from him that he was doing the best that he could for his family and that he was accepting me as a human being. So what was special about it to me, too, as in show business, was I got to be a person, a human being, a three-dimensional person that related to another person who's very different from him as far as how they think about some things in life. And we got to connect. And to me, this is the most beautiful, purest moment that I've ever had in my career. And it also says so much, especially the times that we're in right now, that sometimes people fear and are scared of trans people, and they listen to the rhetoric, and they think we're evil and bad and, you know, trying to take over this and push our agendas and all this stuff. But they don't sit and talk to a trans person. So that scene to me was like radical in that sense, because we just got to exist as two guys in this beautiful, you know, field, consoling each other as human beings.
2: My impression is that's what you want in real life.
3: Absolutely.
2: But, you know, you mentioned in these times that we're in, are you feeling a difference with all of Trump's anti-trans rhetoric?
3: Oh, absolutely. You know, I've been around for a while, and, you know, it's never been great for us, and it's never been great for the queer community. You know, I think there was a little bit of hope that came in with the Obama years and with Biden. But since then, it has gone completely reverse to a point that's so absurd and so hateful and so divisive and cruel that I can't help but feel it in my own life. But I also feel very protective of the young kids who grew up with Obama that didn't think that they were degenerates and weren't stripped of basic human rights constantly. Like every day, there's something else. So, you know, I feel for these kids that we finally got to a place where we were going to live and let live, and then also have policies and laws that would, you know, ensure equal rights. And now that's gone. So it's mind-blowing to me from a societal perspective and from a personal. I definitely feel on a daily basis that there is a target on my back.
2: If you feel like there's a target on your back, is that affecting how you present in public so that people don't see you as a target?
3: Good question. It doesn't impact how I present. I am not at this point in my life and have been through the stuff that I've been through in my life and be an elder in the queer community. I am not going to make myself small. I'm not going to hide, and I'm not going to bow down. I am going to take up space, represent myself and the community and show people, just like I did on that field in Somebody Somewhere, that I am just like you. Because I do feel, Terry, that it's my social responsibility to be out there even more. And that's the message, is we're here, we're not going anywhere, and there's nothing to be afraid of, people.
2: My guest is Murray Hill. His new memoir is called Showbiz, My Life as a Middle-Aged Man. We'll be back after a short break. This is Fresh Air.
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2: This is Fresh Air. Let's get back to my interview with Murray Hill. In the HBO series Somebody Somewhere, he played Fred Rococo, a soil scientist and professor who is a trans man who hosts a queer cabaret. The character was inspired by Murray Hill and written for him. His new memoir is called Showbiz, My Life as a Middle-Aged Man. I want to talk about your early life, because it seems to me that your memoir is an exercise in integrating your past and your present, because there's a real dividing line. You were raised by your parents as a girl, though you always felt that was wrong and that you were a boy. It sounds like you had such a really horrible family life. You know, your father was like drunk a lot of the time, paid very little attention to you. Whereas your mother was very volatile. She was angry a good deal of the time. You never knew what was going to make her angry. So you walked around as if everything that you could do or say was a possible landmine. Mm-hmm. And for a long time, you didn't want anybody to know, like, who your parents were, what your childhood was like. And of course, a lot of trans people, queer people feel that way. But you've really tried to integrate those two very different parts of your life in the memoir by writing about both parts. Why did you feel that you wanted to do that, both for yourself and to, like, tell the public after years of not having told your good friends about that part of your life?
3: Yeah, I mean, you know, Bridget Everett, for example, is reading the book right now. And we've been friends for like 28 years, and she feels like she's hearing about me for the first time in some ways. So, you know, it's not even like I just recently started opening up. It's like this book is, you know, my wife has read it and was like, I had no idea about a lot of these things. So the book started off as me wanting to do service for the community and for the trans kids, because a lot of the feedback that I received from being Fred Rococo was from parents that have trans kids, community members, like, you know, you were such a good role model. You showed my child that you can have a full career, that you can have all this stuff. And I felt a little disingenuous in that the world and the fans and my friends and my people have only seen the end result of the struggle. So, you know, even to go back to my family, my upbringing, like Irish, my father never once talked about anything emotional. I never had a conversation with him. So there was no communication, no sharing, no intimacy. So, you know, I have that in me, just like a natural, you know, of like, I'm going to keep everything close to the vest. But when it comes to the more traumatic parts of my childhood, you know, I said early on that, and this was a coping mechanism, and it didn't serve me, but I am going to push all of this down and suppress it, that it never, ever happened, because I had so much shame about it. And I didn't want the bad things in my life to be associated with me.
2: Yeah, in your book, I mean, you don't go into detail, and I certainly won't ask you to, but you write that it was physical and sexual abuse. So that's a lot to suffer through, in addition to having parents who didn't seem to care for you. And your mother sounds like she was full of contradictions. You know, mm-hmm. she was Catholic, and, you know, and anything that was perceived as incorrect by the church, she believed. Yet she loved Andy Warhol and took you mm-hmm. to all of his big museum shows in New York. And I mean, he was queer, and mm-hmm. his art was really like outside of the mainstream. And so is the whole scene around him, which was filled with outsiders and filled with people who were trans or queer in some way. And like, who can explain that?
3: I've tried to, Terry. It's very hard to figure out.
2: Well, it must have been very confusing to you.
3: Yes, it was confusing. And she's still a confusing person to think about. You know, in one hand, I can't say there's a lot of positive things that I got from her, but she did introduce me to artists and Andy Warhol and painters, and, you know, from very early. And I was, you know, incredibly influenced that, and I became a visual artist to start. Now, we didn't do anything together. We didn't speak about anything. We didn't have, with the mother-daughter bond was non-existent. But she took me to the theater in New York, and she took me to the Met and the Guggenheim from very young, you know, up until I left for college. So, you know, I learned this later in life, after she passed, that she was a repressed artist. So sometimes I think that makes me understand her a little bit more, because she grew up in a time where, you know, the gender roles were very different. And she didn't feel like she could be an artist. So she didn't go down the track that I did. And I do think that that was a bubbling of a lot of resentment.
2: Because she didn't have the life that she really wanted to live, and maybe saw you,
3: yes,
2: a responsibility as part of the problem,
3: yes,
2: that had her tied down to this life she didn't want.
3: Exactly. Bingo.
2: When somebody somewhere was premiering, she was dying,
3: mm-hmm.
2: and she wanted to see it. You got a link for her. She liked the show, right?
3: Yes.
2: And so the last time you saw her, which was, you know, about the time of the premiere, you forgave her.
3: Mm-hmm.
2: And can you explain why you forgave her? Because it seems like she should have been the one, you know, apologizing to you.
3: Yeah.
2: You never got the apology, did you?
3: No.
2: Why did you decide to forgive her?
3: Because at the end of her life, and this was before Somebody Somewhere came out, this was like the week before, I went to see her in hospice. And the woman that has taken up so much space in my mind and in my life as being essentially a monster was helpless, vulnerable, and, you know, almost a humility that she knew that she was at the end of her life. So she felt like a completely different person, Terry. And the way that I felt about her in that room was how I feel about every single other person in my life. Empathy. It wasn't the angry mother or the abusive person or, you know, all the stuff that was her issues. I saw a woman that has been so tough as nails her entire life, finally, in the last few days, let her guard down. And it was incredibly profound. And that's, you know, in that moment, I was sitting next to her, you know, holding her hand. And I said to myself, I forgive you. And, you know, it's not even that she did the best that she could. She could have done better, for sure. That's not an excuse. I don't always love when people say that. But, you know, hurt people hurt people.
2: My guest is Murray Hill. His new memoir is called Showbiz, My Life as a Middle-Aged Man. We'll be right back. This is Fresh Air.
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2: This is Fresh Air. Let's get back to my interview with Murray Hill. Murray has hosted many drag king events, burlesque shows, and concerts. He co-starred in the series Somebody Somewhere. His new memoir is called Showbiz, My Life as a Middle-Aged Man. You consider yourself an elder in the community. And I'm wondering what you think some of the generational differences are between you and your 50s and people in the community who were in their 20s or early 30s or even late teens.
3: Yeah. And I make sure that I'm around young people as well. I think the biggest difference is language and identity politics. Because when I was growing up, you were either a tomboy or, I don't know if I can say this, Terry, but, or a f***, right? Those were the only, that's the only language that existed. Fast forward today, and there are conversations, not even conversations, people put their pronouns in email signatures, Terry.
2: Yes.
3: And to me, that is the most foreign development that has happened. I still can't even wrap my head around it.
2: You see it as a positive or a negative development?
3: Well, I see it as positive because, you know, pronouns to me now in this day and age, right, are you're recognizing another human being on how they want to be addressed. It's as simple as that. Now, as being an elder, I have been misgendered my entire life, you know, up until yesterday, okay? Nothing's happened yet today, Terry, because it's kind of early, all right? And, you know, it depends on what kind of mood I'm in, but it happens so much to me and has happened so much to me that it's not something that I'm going to, you know, stop the tape and confront someone on. You know, there is a difference there. And I think that's a generational thing because I never even thought I could say what I wanted to be called. But when it comes down to the language and trans and trans men and transgender people and mask, like all this language that did not exist. When I identify myself, I've never done this. I've never identified myself by my gender. And I've always wanted to be identified like everybody else, right? I want equal rights. I want to be on the same playing field as everybody else. And sometimes this is just my personal thing, and I think it's a little generational. When you put something in front and it's always minority groups, Terry, imagine that, when you put a qualifier in front of a name, to me, that says you're different. Now, everyone's different. That's not what I mean. But I don't want to have a disclaimer in front of my name, because I'm not just trans. I'm not just a lesbian. I'm not just queer. I'm not a drag king. You know, I sometimes make a joke in my act that, you know, if I was a multiple choice question, Terry, I would be not A, B, C, or I would be D, all of the above.
2: You use the word kids a lot. Like, you call everybody kids, especially people who are younger than you. And you're not that old. You're in your 50s, your mid-50s. You want to use it in context for us?
3: Well, you know, kids is also kind of goes back to the Catskills, Borscht Belt.
2: That's what I was wondering.
3: Comedians.
2: Yeah, that's what I was wondering.
3: Right. So, you know, like Don Rickles is like, hey, kid, you know, it's a very vaudevillian kind of word.
2: Uh-huh.
3: But also it's a very showbiz kind of word because, you know, Liza Minnelli, there's no one really more showbiz than her. And she, even in her book, her audio book, it's, hey, kids. And, you know, part of that, you know, I don't want to get too deep, but it is Terry Gross. You know, a part of that is I do feel like an uncle or a paternal figure to younger people that I didn't have.
2: Yes.
3: And in drag culture, you know, the families are recreated. You know, you've in drag queens, it's mothers, my children, you know, house of this, house of that. So it's in the queer community, when you've grown up disenfranchised and abandoned and isolated, you recreate these family dynamics that you wish you had to survive. So, you know, I am certainly part of that transition. When I say kids to a younger queer person, and I will always help a younger queer person in need. Always, no matter what. Because that's, to me, that's what you're supposed to do.
2: It's been great to talk with you. I really enjoyed it a lot. And I think it's great that you've written this book.
3: Terry, I got to thank you. I'm going to get a little emotional, but I told you I listened to you in the 80s. And never in a million years did I think that I would get to sit in this studio and talk to you. It means so much to me. So I you can't see me now, but I'm emotional. And I just want to thank you because representation matters so much. And a lot of people are going to hear this. And a lot of people hopefully will read my story and know that you can survive and you could live. So I'm really grateful for the opportunity to be here.
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2: 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Murray Hill's new memoir is called Showbiz, My Life as a Middle-Aged Man. We have some good news to share. Our co-host, Tanya Mosley, was selected for the 2026 Ebony Power 100 list, which celebrates Black excellence across business, entertainment, media, sports, and more. Congratulations, Tanya. It's a great honor and much deserved. Tomorrow on Fresh Air, Defense Secretary Pete Hegseth has a clear vision for the U.S. military. New York Times Pentagon correspondent Greg Jaffe will tell us about Hegseth's impact on the military and why even Republicans in Congress have doubts about his approach. I hope you'll join us. Fresh Air's executive producer is Sam Brigger. Our technical director and engineer is Audrey Bentham. Welcome back, Audrey. Our interviews and reviews are produced and edited by Phyllis Myers, Anne-Marie Baldonado, Lauren Krenzel, Teresa Madden, Monique Nazareth, Thea Chaloner, Susan Yakundi, Anna Bauman, and Nico Gonzalez-Whistler. Our digital media producer is Molly C.V. Nesper. Roberta Shorrock directs the show. Our co-host is Tanya Mosley. I'm Terry Gross.

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1: 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I'm Lisa Labas. You can hear Fresh Air every afternoon during the weekday on Monday through Thursday. And then Friday, we've got Science Friday. Coming up next, we've got Here and Now. We'll talk a little bit about the midterms. We'll check in with what's going on with politics in Iowa. Also, you'll hear from a former prosecutor about a gap in New York state law and nearly two dozen other states. And this gap makes it more difficult to prosecute rape if a victim has been drinking or taking drugs beforehand. We'll chat about that loophole in just a few minutes on Here and Now. It is 1:59. So glad you're here joining us this afternoon. 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
4: President Trump wants his name on everything from battleships to airports. 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
1: Beautiful afternoon in Chicago, 70 at O'Hare, 71 at the Lakefront and Midway, 72 right now in Aurora. We're seeing a nice breeze, wind gusts as high as 30 miles per hour tonight, partly cloudy, a low of 57, and sunny and warm on Wednesday, getting to a high near 76 degrees. It is 2:01. 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
8: Live from NPR News, I'm Lakshmi Singh. Cornell University has named a former leader of the Justice Department to head an independent investigation into how the New York school handles reports of sexual assault. NPR's Jacqueline Diaz reports that includes the school's response to a woman who alleges she was gang raped at Cornell 2 years ago.
9: Former acting U.S. Attorney General Sally Yates will lead the internal review into how Cornell responded when the now former student reported being drugged and repeatedly raped at a fraternity on campus. Yates was picked by a newly formed special committee of the Cornell University Board of Trustees. She will also examine the school's policies on how it prevents and responds to sexual harassment, assault, and other misconduct on campus. This all comes after a former student filed a lawsuit against the school last month. The student, who goes by Jane Doe, alleges failings in how Cornell administrators handled her case. Yates's probe is separate from a reopening of the criminal case, which is being led by New York AG Letitia James. Jacqueline Diaz, NPR News.
8: Well, with the midterms less than a month away now, a new study warns of polls that use artificial intelligence to answer for people. NPR's Windsor Johnson reports the technology can confuse stereotypes with what Americans actually think.
10: Researchers at the Pew Research Center gave an AI model profiles of real survey participants and asked it to answer for them. One striking miss involved soccer. The model predicted 97% of Hispanic adults would follow the World Cup. Among actual respondents, just 43% said they would. Aaron Smith leads Pew's Data Labs team.
11: There were clearly instances where the model was leaning on stereotypes or beliefs that might be common within a particular group, but are certainly not ubiquitous.
10: Smith says checking a poll's methodology, including whether researchers actually talk to people and how they chose them, is crucial. Windsor Johnston, NPR News.
8: Saudi Arabia says two airports were hit in the latest conflict with Yemen's Houthi rebels, fighters backed by an Iranian government that has been at war with the U.S. and Israel for more than 7 months. NPR's Aya Batraoui says the Saudi kingdom is enlisting allied support.
12: By nightfall, Saudi-backed forces in Yemen said that they had entered the Red Sea port city of Mocha and pushed the Houthis out. The Houthis, however, deny any loss of territory. Now, this offensive comes around 3 weeks after the Houthis had swept into southwestern Yemen, capturing Mocha and islands in Bab al-Mandeb. That is the key Red Sea shipping route that Saudi Arabia had been using to export its oil, since the Strait of Hormuz to the east is blocked by Iran.
8: That's NPR's Aya Batraoui reporting. From Washington, this is NPR News.
1: It is 2:04. It's 71 degrees. Good afternoon. I'm Lisa Labas. This is WBEZ News. Well, the White Sox will be in Chicago tomorrow. They'll try to sweep the Guardians in the American League Division Series. The White Sox beat the Cleveland Guardians yesterday 4-3 and have a 2-0 lead in that best of five series. Braden Montgomery hit a two-run double. Pitcher Sean Burke allowed just one hit over five-plus innings. White Sox manager Will Venable says his team is consistent.
13: It's the same stuff that we've seen all year from this group. You know, there's this mentality that we're going to go out and we're going to play all nine innings, all 27 outs, whatever happens, happens. There was no letdown or any discouragement from our group. They just continued to fight and battle.
1: Game time on the south side at Wright Field, 3 p.m. If the White Sox win and advance, it would be their first time in the American League Championship Series since 2005. And that year, you might remember, the White Sox won the World Series. Policyholders will have to be paying more soon for insurance through State Farm. The Bloomington, Illinois-based company says severe weather trends are forcing it to raise rates by 8% this fall. The increase went into effect on August 1st for new policies. Current customers will see that change take effect in December. CBS Chicago reporting State Farm hit Illinois homeowners with an increase of over 27% last year. State Farm has nearly 1.5 million policyholders in Illinois. Some communities in the south suburbs are receiving financial help to clean up after storms in August that left severe damage. Cook County today announcing an $8 million investment to clear debris following severe weather. The storm knocked out power for thousands of residents. Trees, power lines, debris was strewn across the suburbs. And nearly 2 months later, people in towns continue to struggle because debris is still blocking some roads and access. 71 degrees at the lakefront in Midway, 70 at O'Hare. 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
15: 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I'm Cassie Walker-Burke, and I'm here with my colleague, Kaylin Belsha.
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15: You know, every time we finish one of these hourly goals. 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
15: And we know you're giving to support public radio. 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That is 12 times. Well, I guess that's actually six times with a friend that you get to see a show of your choosing, a concert of your choosing at some of the venues that are have the most exciting acts in town. 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
17: From NPR and WBUR, I'm Robin Young in Boston.
18: And I'm Scott Tong in Washington, D.C. This is Here and Now. $6.31, that is what a gallon of diesel costs today, according to AAA's national average. President Trump last night tried to lessen the pain. He issued an order letting truckers and farmers burn a cheaper diesel that's exempt from a federal tax. Let's talk now about fuel prices and how they're playing out politically in what is now a battleground state, Iowa. Joining us is Timothy Hagel. He's Associate Professor of Political Science at the University of Iowa. Timothy, thanks for joining us.
19: Good to be with you.
18: So tell me about the pain of diesel in your state.
19: Well, like everywhere else, but especially in agricultural states, given the amount of diesel that's used for both trucking and agricultural farm equipment, that it certainly has hurt. And agricultural enterprises are usually pretty much on the margin anyway, and so having those higher prices hurts their economic standing.
18: Yeah, and how is that playing out politically? There are big close races for governor, for Senate.
19: Yeah, the governor's race, the Senate race, three of our four congressional races are all very close, and it's certainly something that the candidates have quite frequently spoken about and talked about in terms of high prices. Sometimes they connect that to the Iran war, but sometimes not, just in terms of wanting to do something and needing to get those prices down. And of course, we did see that Trump signed that executive order to help in that regard.
18: Yeah, yeah. And so let me ask you a little bit about what the Senate race looks like, and you know, whether these fuel prices are helping hurting any particular candidate.
19: I'm not sure that it's necessarily hurting as much, because certainly Republicans and the Senate, Republican Senate candidate Hinson is an incumbent in the House right now. Mm. And so she basically has to defend the idea of what's going on in various ways. But she's also spoken about the fact that we need to have lower gas prices, as other Republicans have, including our Republican Senator Grassley, who was tweeting out a few days ago a number of suggestions that he had as to ways to sort of ease the pain and do that. And lowering diesel and other gas taxes would seem to be one of those ways.
18: Yeah, yeah. Well, Iowa has been a red state for more than a decade. How do you explain how some races that many, you know, did not think would be close are suddenly apparently very close?
19: Yeah. Well, I usually push back when people say that Iowa's a red state. I think we're still purple, definitely on the red side of purple.
18: All right.
19: But
18: all right,
19: in our state, basically, it's the independents, what we call the no-party voters, that decide the elections. And for the last decade or so, they've been voting more with the Republicans, which kind of gives that idea that it's a red state. But they're perfectly able to vote for the other party when the need arises. And certainly right now, with a Republican in the White House, Democrats expecting to do well, and the economy being sluggish, I mean, aspects of it are good to okay. But again, especially here in Iowa, with the emphasis on the agricultural economy, it makes it tough. And so people are maybe looking around a little bit saying, well, should we try something else than the Republicans? So that's basically the reason that we've got all these races that are open and competitive.
18: Yeah. Now, this new diesel policy, this new diesel the president is allowing truckers to use will shave off something like 24 cents a gallon. Do you think that will change much as far as people's perceptions of how the economy is going?
19: Well, I'm glad you used the word perception there, because, again, they're still going to see high gas prices at the pump, whether it's regular gas or ethanol or diesel or what have you. But it's a step in the right direction. And I suppose to some voters, and especially Trump's base voters who may have been wavering a little bit, that it shows that he is paying attention, that he is concerned, and he's willing to do something at least to try to alleviate that pain at the pump.
18: Yeah. So we're about a month out from the midterms. Between now and then, what will you be watching as far as the candidates, what the parties are doing, where they're spending their money, what?
19: Well, we'll be doing a lot of watching that, certainly here in Iowa, that we're pretty much inundated with political ads at this point, given all of the competitive races we had. So we're going to see what issues seem to be taking hold. We're going to see the candidates, again, focusing on those independents, those no-party voters, both to get them to turn out, because their turnout in midterms usually is a little bit lower than Democrats and Republicans, but to get them to turn out and, again, support whatever candidate is pushing the ads. So we'll see whatever issues seem to maybe resonate in these last 4 weeks. But I think it's probably going to be pretty much what we've seen so far in terms of economic issues, the kitchen table issues, basically.
18: Yeah. Timothy Hagel is Associate Professor of Political Science at the University of Iowa. Timothy, thanks so much.
19: You're very welcome.
17: Well, a caution here. Our next story, one of the top stories across the country, is not for all ears, but it's certainly the talk of Ithaca, New York, where the faculty at Cornell University will now vote next week on a measure that says they have no confidence in how the university handled the rape accusation by a former student now known as Jane Doe. In her high-profile lawsuit, she alleges at least seven members of a fraternity gang-raped her at an off-campus party in 2024. But a gap in New York state law may make it hard for her to win in court. It's something known as the voluntary intoxication loophole, which makes it hard to prosecute a rape case when the victim has been voluntarily drinking or taking drugs before the assault. This is also on the books in roughly half of all states. Former New York prosecutor Jane Manning is director of the advocacy group Women's Equal Justice and is familiar with cases like this one. Jane, welcome.
20: Thank you.
17: And let me try to set this out. We understand there are different degrees of rape charges in New York. Rape in the second degree applies when a victim has been drugged, like with a spiked drink, involuntary. First degree rape requires the victim be forced through violence or be physically helpless. This is a tricky part because a victim may say, well, I voluntarily drank, but I just could not speak or stop this. What does the law say about what physically helpless means?
21: In New York, physically helpless means that a person has to be unconscious or so close to unconscious that they are incapable of speaking. And in New York, if you are voluntarily intoxicated, you are not protected until you are in that state where you're unconscious or you can't speak. And that leaves a lot of people unprotected. So, for example, a person who may be stumbling or unable to stand up straight or disoriented and not know where they are, or they're speaking, but their speech doesn't make any sense. And anyone would look at that person and see someone vulnerable, but that person is unprotected from sexual assault under New York law.
17: Unprotected. Look, then there's also the question of what state she was in. She says that she was completely incapacitated. She says she did, take drugs, but she felt pressure to take ketamine, terrible, while engaging in sexual activities. And then we have audio that ABC obtained that Jane Doe secretly recorded of a phone call she had with a frat member. This is the one she went to see that night, and then there were other men there. And here's what he said to her 3 weeks after the party.
22: You did tell me you were sober, by the way. You did. You said you hadn't been anywhere.
17: Well, and she went on to say after that, something like, are you kidding? I had 10 shots or something, responded that he should have known. But also, she had a young man from that night, one of the defendants, call her shortly after this event and apologize and said, I should have cleared everybody out. There's so many different things happening here. Somebody acknowledging something bad happened, but then somebody, maybe the same person also saying, but you said you were sober. What happens with all of that?
21: So there are two ways that we need to speak about the events of that night. First, we can speak about them in terms of moral outrage. The men in this incident treated this young woman like a thing to be used and discarded. That's how they spoke about her in their text messages. That's how they treated her through their actions and through their efforts after the fact to gaslight her. Those actions, their behavior was despicable. There's the separate question of whether their conduct was criminal. And that's going to be the job of the special prosecutor and her investigators and attorneys. And New York law is going to make that a much harder job.
17: Right. Because, again, it's the voluntary loophole. She voluntarily drank and took drugs. But you're talking about criminality. What does the law say about when this might have crossed the line into predatory behavior by frat members, sending out texts, trying to get other men to come to the room?
21: Yes, I think it's fair to describe that conduct as predatory. But when does it cross over into criminal? Prosecutors will be looking to see whether there were any points during the evening when maybe we can prove that this young woman was unconscious or unable to speak. Maybe we can prove that she said no and that they went ahead anyway, which would bring this under New York's rape is rape law. Maybe they can prove that there was a point when physical force was used. I mean, this young woman says at one point she was pulling covers over her, trying to hide her body. Well, how did the covers get off her? How did that happen? Maybe there's a point where the conduct of the men crossed over into something forcible. We don't know the answers to those things, but those are the questions that prosecutors will be asking as they examine the evidence.
17: In other words, just inviting people to come and take part may not be criminal.
21: It may not be. It is deplorable and it is predatory, and it should prompt a reckoning in our society about how we are raising young men, but it may not be criminal.
17: And just briefly, what impact do you think, are you feeling an impact on the law, at least in New York, because of what's happened?
21: I can tell you that there's a wave of attention and outrage in New York to this voluntary intoxication loophole. I can tell you that there's a lot of energy and desire to get it fixed. And we as advocates are going to be working as hard as we can to get this long-awaited reform bill across the finish line now that people understand this issue and really care about it.
17: Former New York prosecutor Jane Manning, now director of the advocacy group Women's Equal Justice. Jane, thank you.
21: Thank you so much, Robin.
17: And we will follow this story in Ithaca, New York at Cornell with many different voices in the coming days. Here now.
15: 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I'm Cassie Walker-Burke, and I'm here with my colleague, Kaylin Belsha.
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3: Stuffed with 100 years ago this month, the first child cracked open a very special new book about a forgetful, honey-loving philosopher bear named Winnie the Pooh. And there is much celebration of A.A. Milne's now classic book of the same name, set in the 100-acre wood with a, let's say, low-key donkey named Eeyore, a somewhat timid piglet, a bouncy Tigger, and of course, Christopher Robin. It's in 83 languages and dialects. Its 100th anniversary is being marked with a lovely new edition, complete with original illustrations by E.H. Shepherd, as well as events and story times at libraries across the country. But before there was a Pooh book and spin-off series and Disney movies, there was a real little bear. It was at the start of World War I. A Canadian soldier named Harry Colborne was deployed to Europe, but he was also a veterinarian, and as he waited to board a train in Ontario to start his journey to Europe, he met a trapper with a tiny bear on a string, and spontaneously, he bought her. He named her Winnie, after his hometown Winnipeg, and when he and his regiment boarded the ship to England, so did Winnie. We first told this story in 2015 with Harry Colborne's great-granddaughter, Lindsay Maddock, who wrote a beautifully illustrated children's book, Finding Winnie, the true story of the world's favorite bear. And today we bring Lindsay back. Welcome.
4: Great to be here.
3: You know, just a gorgeous book that you put out then about your great-grandfather, a story you heard, you know, the entire time you were growing up. He really did buy this bear. He really did take it to his regiment. You have photos that show him with this bear standing at attention, for instance.
4: I do. It's kind of amazing. I've been telling this story for a long time, but I think I was about 8 years old when my grandfather, who was Harry's son, showed me a diary entry. So that's one of the things you can see in Finding Winnie. And that diary entry literally says, August 24th, 1914, bought bear, $20. And it's kind of, I think, as a kid, I was pretty fascinated by this idea that something remarkable was kind of written down and captured. And I've kind of been that person in my family who's been sharing the story ever since.
3: Yeah. And what a lovely man he seemed to be. You know, took this bear with him to this regiment of men who all embraced this bear. And we find out that Winnie was a girl.
4: She was. Of course, she became a male character as Winnie the Pooh. But there's a lot of things that, as you kind of have the chance to dive into, that we know about her. She was a black bear. She was not a light brown bear. She was, of course, a female bear. And, you know, if you look at the photographs, she's a tiny cub when he adopts her. And some of the more famous photographs, when we see Christopher Robin with Winnie, she's, of course, almost bigger than him.
3: Well, hold on, because you're jumping to the most unbelievable part of this story, I think, which is that your great-granddad realized that he just a beautiful mascot. And I wouldn't recommend this at home, that anybody, you know, just take a baby cub. And this was a veterinarian who knew what he was doing with this, you know, tiny animal, which started to grow. But so did the war. And he was going to have to go to the front. He knew this. And so he drove, and I picture this kind of hand crank car, you know, he drove Winnie all the way to London to the zoo there and said, could you please take my little bear? And by the way, when you tell this story, this kind of a little heartbreaking.
4: It is a little heartbreaking because there was a lot of unknowns. At that point, he realized he had to go to the front lines. They were shipping out to France. He must have thought, it's not going to be safe for me to bring a bear cub. She needs a new home. He might have thought he would be bringing her back within months. But of course, 4 years went on and he had to make that decision to bring her there for safekeeping and then ultimately leave her, where of course she met many visitors.
3: Well, including
2: a little boy. This, I

0: cannot, I mean, I just can't wrap my head around it. A little boy named Christopher Robin, that was his name, who fell in love with Winnie the Little Bear and was allowed to go in this bear's enclosure and befriend her, you know, visiting. And this little boy's dad was who?
1: This little boy's dad was Alan Alexander Milne, otherwise known as A.A. Milne.
0: What? Just, I mean, so describe what happened. It's so hard to imagine. This little boy is going in this enclosure. What is he doing with Winnie? What are other people doing? And is in A.A. Milne, the dad, he's watching? I mean, what happened?
1: Mm-hmm. So one of the things I think I found the most remarkable about, there's this photograph, it's in the back of Finding Winnie, and it is Christopher Robin with Winnie. So Christopher Robin is like 6 years old, alone with a bear that is bigger than him, which is Winnie. And I think the thing when you look at that photo is if you look at it carefully, if you look up, there are bars, and his parents, A. Milne and his wife Daphne, are a good 20 feet above them. So it's not like Christopher Robin is within arm's reach. There was a level of trust with Winnie that was quite special. And there was a zookeeper, Ernest Scales, who wrote that Winnie was the only bear they ever trusted entirely, which I always thought was kind of remarkable. She was known for letting children ride on her back. Kids could feed her an orange. There's video footage that exists of this. So she was very friendly. And I think, you know, A.A. Milne obviously was watching his son literally have a friendship with a bear. And then, of course, he watched his son rename one of his stuffed animals from Edward to Winnie. So I think, you know, a lot of the time when I thought about this story, I thought Winnie came about just because he had renamed the stuffed bear. But in fact, he was also actually witnessing a boy have a friendship with a real bear.
0: A couple things here. So the story, you know, comes out years later. Did your great-grandfather live to know that?
1: The truth is it's hard for us to understand exactly what he knew about how big it was. We know that he, of course, knew that there were stories, but the years after the war, it's not like the way we know information now where we sort of know everything. We know that he never went back to England after the war. And I think certainly, you know, the story, my grandfather knew it, but it wasn't quite celebrated the way it is now. It wasn't even a part of sort of known Canadian history that, of course, the bear was real, was from Canada. So it's kind of been a wild journey piecing that all together.
0: Right. Well, when you think about this, and you did, I mean, you immersed yourself. And again, we can't recommend your book enough, along with, I mean, poo. By the way, poo, where did the poo come from?
1: What we know about poo is that there was a swan that was in Christopher Robin's life. And when the swan would shed its feathers, Christopher Robin would blow them off and make the sound poo, poo. That's where the poo comes from. So I always joke that there's somewhere out there, there's a great-grandchild of a swan owner.
0: Yeah, who could say it was my family that had the swan.
1: Exactly. My family had the bear. They had the swan.
0: Yeah, they're the poo part. When you were reading Winnie the Pooh, obviously very young, but when did you start to really connect that this bear that you were, I'm sure, in love with too, was saved, truly saved, to have this life in books by your great-grandfather?
1: I grew up knowing this story. And I think the part that was, you know, even as a kid, that was so amazing to me was that it was this true story that, of course, went on to have this massive unintended consequence. You know, my great-grandfather did this very simple, loving act in buying a bear because he loved animals. And I think there was this power in the fact that it went on to, of course, become Milne's inspiration. And I think for me, the sort of power in it has always been that you can never know the magic and the potential, the possibility that's out there when you proceed with love. And when I think about, could Winnie the Pooh stories be written the same way now? My son is now 14. I now have an 8-year-old daughter. And I feel like we're all sort of, as parents, trying to figure out how to have our kids pay attention. And there's this beautiful slow spirit in the Winnie the Pooh stories that kind of still is magical today as it was for me when I was a kid. Yeah. I think that's really beautiful.
0: Yeah, get off a screen, go to the zoo. And you mentioned your son. The story that you tell in your book Lindsay Maddock. Your book is Finding Winnie, the true story of the world's favorite bear, as we celebrate the 100th anniversary of Winnie the Pooh, A.A. Milne's book. But your son, you wrote this book for him, and it's sort of about a mother and son, you know, hearing this story. You named your son after your great-grandfather, Harry Colburn, your son's Cole. How is he feeling about his legacy?
1: It's been really pretty wonderful to kind of watch my kids find their own ways into the story. Last year, it was Remembrance Day, and the two of us actually did a Q&A at his school. Yeah. We were talking about the First World War and this story in the context of that. So Cole was asking me questions, and I was answering them. Oh. So it was kind of this beautiful full circle moment. Cole was kind of the reason that I had wanted to write this book for a long time. And when I was pregnant with him, that was the kick that I needed, which is it's time to do this now.
0: What a wonderful thing. This man, Harry Colburn, passed down. So we're celebrating that this year too. Party hats for this year. Author Lindsay Maddock, again, her book is Finding Winnie, the true story of the world's favorite bear. And we're talking to her as we're celebrating A.A. Milne's now classic Winnie the Pooh. And Lindsay Maddock, thank you so much for reminding us of the origin story.
1: Thank you so much for having me.
0: And to see those unbelievable pictures of the real little Christopher Robin in the London Zoo's bear enclosure with Winnie, as well as Lieutenant Harry Colburn's diaries, pictures with Winnie and the regiment in training, we have it all at hereandnow.org.
2: 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Right now, we are at $360,000. And so that's good. But we realized that, you know what? We can get to $650,000 by the end of this campaign, and then we will be in truly great shape. 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We're aiming for $650,000 by tomorrow evening. 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I am Cassie Walker-Burke, and I'm here with my colleague, Kaylin Belsha.
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4: 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You're listening to WBEZ. I'm Lisa Labas. Good afternoon. Almost said good morning, but you know what? It's the afternoon. Coming up in just a little bit, we will be talking about how are you managing your healthcare costs? Also, every year, thousands of lowrider enthusiasts gather in Arizona to show off their shiny rims. The town in Arizona has become synonymous with a part of American culture that is often misrepresented and misunderstood. So we're going to hang out with the lowriders in just a little bit. Stay with us.
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0: It's here and now. 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
6: Robin, yeah, did we? 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
0: Right. This is Eric Wilson, who listens in boring Oregon. It is not boring, but he's worked in healthcare for 35 years and says he's seen the impact of high costs professionally and personally.
7: As a registered nurse working in the emergency department, I have noticed an ever-increasing uptick in people without insurance and in need of financial assistance. Last year, I was diagnosed with a rare cancer, and I received chemotherapy and radiation. Fortunately, I was able to access care and have had a favorable response. However, as a result of the chemo brain fog, I've been unable to return to work and have been separated from employment. This has caused a lapse in my own healthcare coverage. And I can't afford insurance through the marketplace. To cover my wife and I is as much as our mortgage.
6: As much as our mortgage. 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Eric, thank you for getting in touch. 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Have you skipped or delayed healthcare because it's too pricey? Or have you found an affordable workaround? 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
0: Okay, we're going to spin the wheel now to lowriders, those modified vintage cars that sit low to the ground. Over the decades, they've earned their legendary status in American culture. One small town in Arizona celebrates its connection to lowriding every year in April. But this year's car show was extra special. Here's KJZZ's Gabriel Pietrazio.
8: This adobe-style Mercado is typically home to a barbershop, restaurant, and even a boxing ring. But every year, this fenced-off patio in the heart of Guadalupe, just east of Phoenix, turns into a jam-packed parking lot full of colorful lowriders, all sorts of makes and models.
9: Back in the days when we first started, we only had over 12 cars just inside of the plaza. 6 cars over here on this side and 6 cars on the other side. So it was kind of empty.
8: Car show promoter Miguel Alvarado, along with his Guadalupe club, Intimidations, kickstarted this tradition back in 2000.
9: Now we got 400. Maybe this year we might have 500 because everybody's all excited. They all want to come this way.
8: From suburbs like Mesa and Maricopa, and even south of the border. On this Saturday, Alvarado has been up since the wee hours waiting for custom cars to roll in ahead of Sunday's show.
9: Everybody that brings a car to me is real important and real special because they're like the main people that put the show together.
8: Over the last quarter century, the Guadalupe Car Show has grown into arguably Arizona's most popular one among lowriders. And much like any parking situation, the best spots are available on a first-come basis. Some people arrive really early to stake their turf, like 51-year-old Carlos Rosales, who has snatched one corner of this Mercado for his club, Click Phoenix.
10: Before I joined the club, they've been in the same spot for more years than the 8 years I've been here.
8: He's president of the local Click chapter, a storied club that emerged from East Los Angeles decades ago. As for Ernie Flores, low riding is literally a family affair. Born and raised in Guadalupe, he was once with the Intimidations crew, but then founded his own club, Somos Familia, in Tempe, Arizona.
11: Familia is just our family, my wife, my dad, my mom, my grandkids, my kids.
8: Their collection spanning generations occupies another plaza corner. DJ, Polo, rows of cars line the sidewalks as onlookers weave through the maze of parked vehicles. This melting pot of a small town made up of roughly 5,000 residents, mostly Latinos and indigenous Yaquis from Sonora, came out for this special occasion, the 25th anniversary of the Guadalupe Car Show.
12: Isn't this beautiful? 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
8: That's attorney and local Latino leader, Danny Ortega.
12: 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This represents the best of our community.
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8: The lowrider scene has been long stigmatized, and cruising remains outlawed by Phoenix and other Arizona cities. But the gang stereotype is fading away. California repealed its statewide ban on cruising in 2024. Arizona Democratic Congresswoman Yasemin Ansari's district includes Guadalupe. And thanks to her, Alvarado, the Intimidations Club, and the rest of the town will forever be etched in the U.S. congressional record for their contributions to the lowrider community. Alvarado was touched by the tribute and told the crowd it wouldn't have been possible without all of them.
14: Without you guys, there's no Guadalupe Car Show.
8: For Here and Now, I'm Gabriel Pietrazio in Guadalupe.

0: Here and Now is a production of NPR and WBUR. I'm Robin Young in Boston.
1: And I'm Scott Tong in Washington, D.C. It's Here and Now.
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3: You're listening to Here and Now on WBEZ. Coming up after 3 o'clock, we've got All Things Considered with Melba Lara today on the program. It's election season, 4 weeks to go until election day, and the map for competitive House and Senate races is coming into focus. Also, flu season, sorry to say, this year's season appears to be unusual in a couple of ways. It started pretty early in the West instead of the South. People don't know why, but a new variant that has evolved into a mutation may be playing a role. Get your flu shot, folks. 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Great looking day. Sunny skies, quite breezy at 70 at O'Hare, 71 at the lakefront and Midway. Partly cloudy tonight, a low of 57, warming up to 76 tomorrow. It is 2:54. 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
4: WBEZ needs to raise $1 million this month. 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And so, can you help us raise it? 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I'm Cassie Walker-Burke. 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
4: Are you hearing in our voices a hint of determination? 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Are you hearing that we are here for the long haul? Then good. Yes, that is what we are trying to communicate. 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Kaylin and I, we're very determined. And we are backed by a really strong local community. Have that community include you. 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And it doesn't stop when a story gets difficult or complicated. 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
6: It is 3 o'clock. Thanks for joining us today here at WBEZ. All Things Considered is coming up next. With 4 weeks to go until Election Day, the map for competitive House and Senate races is coming into focus as Democrats try to capitalize on any advantage. And ahead of the third anniversary of Israel's deadliest day, Israelis are grappling with reports that officials received repeated warnings from regional allies about such an attack by Hamas. And a new book about Pope Leo XIV says his connections to Chicago run deep. We're going to hear those stories and more coming up on WBEZ. Another beautiful afternoon for us, sunny and breezy. We're on our way to a high near 74 degrees. It's 72 now at O'Hare. We have 73 degrees at Midway. At the lakefront, it's 72. Our warm spot this hour is Joliet, where it's 75. It's 3:01. 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
7: Live from NPR News, I'm Lakshmi Singh. President Trump is facing scathing criticism from California over remarks he made during a campaign stop in Nebraska. While talking about the increase in gas prices resulting from the now more than 7-month-old U.S. war with Iran, the president seemed to suggest that allowing Iran to take out Los Angeles or San Diego would be a small price to pay compared to the war's eventual benefits. Steve Futterman has reaction from L.A.
8: Officials here in California are strongly criticizing the president. Governor Gavin Newsom on social media called Trump deranged and dangerous. Los Angeles Mayor Karen Bass also had a strong response.
9: You don't say things like that. You're the president of the United States.
8: She told NPR irresponsible is not a strong enough word to describe the comments.
9: It's just frightening that a president of the United States would basically call on a foreign power to attack the nation's second largest city.
8: San Diego Mayor Todd Gloria said his city is not collateral damage and is not expendable. He told the president to keep San Diego out of his reckless war talk. For NPR News, I'm Steve Futterman in Los Angeles.
7: More protests across France today as tens of thousands of demonstrators called for better conditions in high schools.
10: Riot police were deployed, numerous arrests reported as the demonstrations moved through their second week. NPR's Eleanor Beardsley says students from across the country were out on the streets.
11: Even students at well-off high schools in big cities like Paris are taking part. They say out of solidarity with students in the poorer suburbs and rural areas where schools are more run down. The education minister says some of the students' demands are valid. The far right has called the students hoodlums that burn their schools and says the problem is a lack of authority. The far left says police violence is to blame.
10: NPR's Eleanor Beardsley reporting. President Trump now says the United States is willing to help amid fears of a possible case of pneumonic plague. One worker at the Anti-Plague Research Institute in Siberia died. There are reports that hundreds of people are being monitored, but Russian officials have released few details. U.S. Secretary of State Marco Rubio said this morning during a trip to Iceland that Russia should share more details.
12: We encourage Russia to be transparent and share more information with the world so that all of us could react accordingly and appropriately. But we'll have to make those decisions on the basis of the information that we're learning and are being provided. And so far, that's still quite limited.
10: The World Health Organization says there's a very low risk to people outside Russia. The lab employee's death last week has evoked memories of the coronavirus pandemic and allegations the outbreak originated at a Chinese lab. The Associated Press cites a WHO spokesperson saying there's currently no indication of anything similar to the pandemic. This is NPR.
6: 72 degrees at 3:04. Good afternoon. I'm Melba Lara with WBEZ News. Palmer Square in Chicago's Logan Square neighborhood is the first city park to be designated as an arboretum. The effort is nearly 50 years in the making. In 1980, a group of neighbors led by Steve Heyer started the process of transforming the old clay-filled field into a thriving green space. The tree sanctuary is now home to 28 native and non-native species like catalpa and serviceberry. The Chicago Park District provides support to community groups looking to get arboretum accreditation for a park. There's more information at their website, chicagoparkdistrict.com. A new book about Pope Leo XIV says his connections to Chicago run deep. American Pope is the first comprehensive biography of the man before he became the first American Pope. Scott Detrow is the NPR host of All Things Considered and a co-author of the book. He says the book follows Robert Prevost's his journey, including his childhood in South Suburban Dalton and his young life at the Catholic Theological Union in Hyde Park.
13: There's a picture of him with this big bushy mustache in that period of time. And they're experimenting new ways to minister to people. So, you know, they were having fun in a school environment, but learning about what it means to be a church.
6: American Pope also details the Pope's time in Peru and in Rome. State Farm policyholders will face another increase in their insurance rates. The company based in Bloomington, Illinois, is blaming severe weather trends for rate increases of 8% this fall. The increase went into effect for new policies on October 1st. Current customers will see the change take effect in December. CBS Chicago reports State Farm hit Illinois homeowners with an increase of over 27% last year. State Farm has nearly 1.5 million policyholders in Illinois. Sports: Blackhawks are home tonight to skate against St. Louis. It'll be a homecoming for Patrick Kane after being brought back to join the team on a two-year contract. Game time is 7. In soccer, the Chicago Fire host Vancouver at 7:30. 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
4: Good afternoon. 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
4: 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So that's six shows you get to choose and take a friend. And the venue list is awesome. It's like the Empty Bottle, the Riverside Stage at the Salt Shed, Shuba's, Lincoln Hall. And you know what? When you don't know what to pick, we'll help you out. 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
15: This is All Things Considered from NPR News. I'm Elsa Chang in Culver City, California.
16: And I'm Sasha Pfeiffer in Washington. We have just 4 weeks to go until midterm election day, yet more than 1 million people have already cast their ballots, and more than $1 billion in political ads are planned across key House and Senate contests.
17: John Husted is fighting big insurance.
18: Jim Desmond supported Trump's tariffs and war.
19: Housing, the power bill, and insurance premiums through the roof.
16: NPR Stephen Fowler has been following the money and the electoral map, and he joins us now. Hi, Stephen.
20: Hey there.
16: So a month out from Election Day, if you had to describe the landscape of the midterms in a single word, what would that word be?
20: Chaos. It's a midterm election of a second-term president who's deeply unpopular with voters, with a foreign war that's contributed to high domestic high prices, and whose other policy priorities aren't being well received. I mean, history points to the party in power losing seats in the House and Senate. Majorities are narrow enough on paper that Democrats could take control of both chambers, but the Democratic Party isn't popular either. Republicans have an unprecedented cash advantage they're using in key races, and redistricting wars have changed the lines for about 1 in 10 potential voters. It's basically like one big game of whack-a-mole, with each day there being even more moles popping up and even more expensive mallets doing the whacking.
16: All right, let's talk about some of those expensive mallets, as you put it. When you think about the races that are the most competitive, what can you tell us about those?
20: We don't have a crystal ball to see inside election results in November, but sitting here at my desk, I'm looking at decisions made by both parties that show what they're trying to cook up in this last month. The first thing I want to flag is a decision made by Republican super PACs to pull millions of dollars from North Carolina's Senate race. Polls have consistently shown Democratic former Governor Roy Cooper ahead, so this signals a decision to sort of triage that race and redirect money to more competitive Senate races that Republicans hope to hold on to keep their majority. And over the weekend, we did indeed see that money invested into another competitive race.
16: Stephen, based on your reporting, I want to get your assessment of which Republican races you think need the extra cash. If we look at the Cook Political Report, it lists seven toss-up seats, including the ones in Texas and Ohio, which you reported are quite expensive.
20: It's not there.
16: Not Texas, not Ohio. I'm thinking Maine or Alaska.
20: Nope, and it's not Michigan or Iowa either. It's Kansas, a state where President Trump won by 16 points in 2024. It's just a sign of the environment we're in and how worried Republicans are.
16: And that has to please Democrats. So what are they doing as far as signaling with their money and their messaging?
20: Just this week, the Democratic House campaign arm added six districts to its red-to-blue target list of flips. It's now up to 46 seats. A lot of it's aspirational and stretches into places that Trump won by double digits, like a House district in Little Rock, Arkansas, for example. At the same time, though, Republicans have invested considerable money in some of these places, too, to boost their candidates and attack Democrats, as polls show this combination potentially of a supercharged Democratic turnout, independents backing the Democrats, and a meaningful amount of Republicans staying home.
16: We know not to put too much faith in polls. We know anything could happen between now and November 3rd. What else will you be watching for amid, as you describe, the chaos of this cycle?
20: The polling snapshots in time that we've seen of likely voters suggest a potentially big blue wave in a month. But the big asterisk caveat here is that we don't know yet if likely translates to actual voter. As in-person voting gets underway in more places, early voting, we'll pretty quickly get a sense of where that energy is, especially in states like Texas, North Carolina, and Georgia, where I'm based, where the majority of people cast their ballots before Election Day. It also makes the money moves more important to watch because there's a lot of races where last-minute spending or campaigning decisions may come too late to change the momentum.
16: That's NPR's Stephen Fowler in Atlanta. Thanks, Stephen.
20: Thank you.
15: This week, Israel marks 3 years since Hamas launched its surprise attack on October 7th, which led to the war in Gaza. As memorials are held across the country, Israelis are reeling from new revelations that Prime Minister Benjamin Netanyahu had been repeatedly warned by regional allies about a looming attack. NPR's Kat Lonsdorf reports from Tel Aviv.
0: Several events are being held throughout the country this week to mark the deadliest day in Israel's history, when Hamas launched a surprise ambush at dawn into southern Israel from Gaza, killing nearly 1,200 people and taking around 250 more hostage. At one such memorial on Monday, broadcast across the country, Netanyahu was speaking when suddenly he was interrupted from the crowd by a father whose son was killed in the attack. "You didn't protect my son on October 7th, he yelled. Shame, disgrace. Such anger toward Netanyahu has existed for years. But recent revelations about multiple regional warnings that Netanyahu failed to heed before the 2023 attacks are now dominating public conversations in Israel, becoming a focus not only this week as the country grieves, but also as Israelis prepare to head to the polls for national elections later this month, elections that will determine whether or not Netanyahu remains prime minister. Netanyahu has denied he was warned, calling both the international and local reports fake news, and filing a defamation lawsuit last week against the Israeli news outlets that published them.
21: It violates the basic narrative that Netanyahu tries to tell Israelis.
0: Gail Talshir is a political scientist at the Hebrew University of Jerusalem. She says up until now, Netanyahu has blamed the Israeli security services for failing to stop the October 7th attacks. But now these regional warnings from the United Arab Emirates and Egypt point the finger directly back at Netanyahu.
21: So this is why it becomes a problem. This is why Netanyahu says that these are fake news.
0: NPR has spoken to four people in the Middle East with direct knowledge of such warnings, which the Israeli newspaper Haaretz, the New York Times, and the Atlantic first reported, confirming much of the reporting that Netanyahu is trying to deny. The ripple effects of those reports are playing out as Israelis are preparing to head to the polls in less than 3 weeks. Nimrod Novik is a fellow at the Israel Policy Forum and a former top advisor to the late Israeli Prime Minister Shimon Peres.
1: I'm certain that the issue of the early warnings on October 7th is going to continue to play with heightened emotions as we approach Election Day.
0: Novik says he has no doubt about at least one of the warnings. He says he was told before October 7th by a person with firsthand knowledge that Egypt sent multiple warnings about an imminent attack from Gaza to several senior Israeli officials and on to Netanyahu. NPR also confirmed that warning from Egypt with a senior Egyptian official who spoke on the condition of anonymity as they were not authorized to speak publicly.
1: This is going to be an indictment for history, not just for the elections.
0: Netanyahu also received a 40-minute phone call from the leader of the UAE, Sheikh Mohammed bin Zayed, warning him of an imminent attack from Gaza, a person close to the matter told NPR, also on the condition of anonymity, as they're not authorized to speak publicly. The UAE has not denied such a call. Netanyahu has. Netanyahu's opponents have jumped on these early warnings, saying they are yet another example of his inability to properly protect Israeli citizens. But it's hard to say whether the issue will have a significant impact on how Israelis vote, says president of the Israel Democracy Institute, Yohanan Plesner.
2: There's much discussion, but I'm not sure that it will change any trajectory.
0: Most voters are already deeply entrenched in their political echo chambers, he says. But with how much emotion there is around the warnings,
2: they might affect people's motivation to vote.
0: Which could get more undecided Israelis to the polls, which in a tight race could potentially push Netanyahu out of political power. Kat Lansdorf, NPR News, Tel Aviv.
16: We know winter as flu season, but now, before winter begins, is the right time to think about that terrible virus, not months from now. NPR health correspondent Rob Stein explains why.
22: The annual flu season usually starts sometime in October or November, but this year it looks like the flu started to pick up about a month early.
23: There are enough signs pointing in the same direction to make me think, okay, yes, this is the start of flu season.
22: Caitlin Rivers is an epidemiologist at Johns Hopkins University. She says the percentage of people testing positive for the flu has been on the rise since the beginning of September. The number of people showing up in emergency rooms because of the flu has also been inching up for weeks now.
23: What's unusual is that it's very early. It's definitely coming quite a bit earlier than we see in a typical year.
22: She says the timing of the flu season isn't the only thing that's odd. Flu activity seems to have started increasing this year in the West, in states like California, Washington, Hawaii, and Alaska.
23: And it's also uncommon to see new waves of respiratory virus start in the West. It typically starts in the South and then expands from there. So two uncommon developments there.
22: Rivers stresses that flu activity is still low in most of the country, but that's changing now too. It's unclear why flu got such a surprisingly early start in the West, but one clue might be a new flu variant virologists recently spotted. This variant evolved a mutation that appears to make it better at evading our immune systems. Dr. Alex Greninger heads infectious disease diagnostics at the University of Washington in Seattle, where doctors are seeing as much flu right now as they usually would around Christmas. And they're seeing lots of the mutated variant.
24: That's our best argument for what's going on right now in terms of this early flu season.
22: So Greninger, Rivers, and others are urging people to think about getting their flu shot sooner rather than later.
24: If you haven't gotten a flu vaccine, you should go get it now because we've got these strains spreading right now.
22: The vaccine should still provide good protection, and older people have a new option, their first flu shot that uses mRNA technology. But the Centers for Disease Control and Prevention hasn't been promoting flu shots as it usually does. Health Secretary Robert F. Kennedy Jr., who's in charge of the CDC, is no fan of vaccines. Dr. Dimitri Daskalakis quit as one of the CDC's top flu experts last year because of Kennedy.
25: It's frankly disappointing that CDC is quiet, given that flu kills hundreds of kids a year and can result in tens of thousands of hospitalizations and tens of thousands of deaths.
22: The CDC declined to make someone available for an interview for this story. In a statement to NPR, a CDC spokesperson says the agency is developing a communication strategy for flu vaccination that will include information about the benefits and risks of getting a shot. Rob Stein, NPR News.

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1: 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From Columbia Pictures, with The Social Reckoning, a new film by Aaron Sorkin, starring Mikey Madison, Jeremy Allen White, and Jeremy Strong, inspired by a true David versus Goliath story about truth at all costs, in theaters Thursday. And from the Wallace Foundation.
2: Good afternoon. Thanks for joining us today here at WBEZ. I'm Melba Lara. Sunny Tuesday afternoon with temperatures in the mid-70s. A little breezy for us, but a little bit warmer than yesterday. Coming up in WBEZ, the president has signed an executive order that would allow anyone to purchase a tax-free type of fuel known as red-dyed diesel.
3: Red-dyed diesel is diesel with red dye in it. That's it.
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2: 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We'll have the numbers in our news update at 3:30 and at 4:30 on Marketplace. Plus, on Marketplace, an economist talks about the disparate impact that monetary policy has on Black employment. That story in the numbers coming up on Marketplace at 4:30. Sports: Blackhawks host St. Louis tonight. The Fire are home against Vancouver. White Sox come home with a 2-0 lead in their best-of-five series against Cleveland. Next game is tomorrow at 3.
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2: Beautiful sunny day for us, a little warmer and a little breezier than yesterday, a high of 74. We'll see 70s for the rest of the week, 82 possible on Saturday, and we'll keep the 70s going for next week. 73 right now in Valparaiso. It's 73 in Hyde Park. We have 73 degrees in Skokie and in Lakeview. 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
6: Good afternoon. We are in our 2026 Fall Pledge Drive, and this drive ends tomorrow. We need to raise $650,000 before then, and that is how we protect WBEZ's vital news for you and for all of Chicago. So this hour's goal is key. It's a key hour, this 3 o'clock hour, and we have right now $6,111 to go in the next 35 minutes. I would break that down for you by minute, but I'm not going to do that math. I'm Cassie Walker-Burke. I'm here with my colleague, Kaylin Belsha. 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
1: Live from NPR News in Culver City, California, I'm Dwayne Brown. After months of legal wrangling and protesting, a new era in Hollywood begins today after the mega deal to consolidate Skydance-owned Paramount with Warner Brothers Discovery officially closed. The $111 billion deal faced public protest and a series of lawsuits, but ultimately passed regulatory challenges here in the U.S. and in Europe, while further consolidating power into just a handful of major players. NPR's Mondalit Del Barco tells us many still have reservations.
2: There's a new co-CEO, and the duo that headed Warner Brothers Pictures are now out of the picture. The Writers Guild of America and 12 state attorneys general tried unsuccessfully to block the merger, but Ellison agreed that the combined studios will make 30 films a year for the next few years. Still, critics remain very skeptical.
1: NPR's Mondalit Del Barco. Others are worried what might happen to CNN, with company owner David Ellison being an ally of President Trump. NPR has learned that FBI teams that track foreign spies have been hit with deep cuts around the country. NPR's Ryan Lucas has this exclusive reporting.
3: The cuts to FBI counterintelligence squads are so significant that in some of the Bureau's field offices, they only have 50 to 60% of positions filled. And in some field offices, the number of counterintelligence squads has been reduced by half. That's according to five people familiar with the matter who spoke on condition of anonymity out of fear of retribution. One source called the cuts terrifying in light of the growing threats. The staff reductions are a ripple effect of Director Kash Patel's focus on violent crime and immigration enforcement. Agents and analysts are being pulled off of hunting foreign spies and instead put on violent crime or immigration work. In response to questions, the FBI says it maintains a robust counterintelligence effort.
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4: 73 degrees and sunny skies at 3:33. Good afternoon. I'm Melba Lara with WBEZ News. A teenager has been charged with attacking and robbing a woman on board a Chicago Transit Authority Brown Line train last month in downtown Chicago. A 22-year-old woman was riding near the Washington Wabash stop in the Loop around 9:20 p.m. when she was robbed and beaten on September 4th by a group of two or three people. The robbers then fled the scene. CBS Chicago reports that a 16-year-old boy was arrested yesterday. 1 year after the President and Congress rescinded federal funds for public media, the head of a public broadcaster's group in Illinois says NPR stations are increasingly becoming primary news providers for their communities. Heather Norman is the general manager of Tri-States Public Radio and president of the Illinois Public Broadcasters Council. She says public radio stations are stepping up in areas where commercial radio stations are now automated from remote cities.
5: Whether it's a large area or a big, you know, a large population center or medium-sized population center, it is the public media stations that are mission-driven, that have people in their studios that can, you know, inform the public.
4: Tri-State's public media serves parts of rural western Illinois. It formerly had 14 employees and now has six. Palmer Square in Chicago's Logan Square neighborhood is the first city park accredited as an arboretum. It's an effort that's nearly 50 years in the making. The tree sanctuary is now home to 28 native and non-native species like hackberry, catalpa, and serviceberry. Steve Heyer spearheaded the effort in 1980 with a group of neighbors who wanted to transform Palmer Square into a thriving green space. Heyer tells WBEZ's In the Loop it's a process that can be replicated.
6: The bottom line is you have to organize your neighbors and come up with a project like this that people can put their teeth in. We all had a common goal to make it a better community, a place we could raise children. And trees have always been just kind of, I don't know, inbred in me.
4: Turning to sports, Blackhawks host St. Louis tonight. The Fire are home against Vancouver. White Sox return home tomorrow with a commanding 2-0 series advantage in the best-of-5 division series against Cleveland. A win tomorrow sends them to the American League Championships to face New York, or Tampa Bay.

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2: This is All Things Considered from NPR News. I'm Elsa Chang in Culver City, California.
3: And I'm Sasha Pfeiffer in Washington. The price of diesel is near a record high. So President Trump has released an executive order aimed at lowering that cost by making one kind of fuel more accessible. It's often called red-dyed diesel. And NPR's energy reporter Willa Rubin is on the line to explain to us what that is. Hi, Willa.
4: Hello. How are you?
3: I'm good. So what is red-dyed diesel?
4: This is a great question. I put this to Will O'Neill, principal analyst at S&P Global Energy. He is a follower of all things diesel.
5: Red dye diesel is diesel with red dye in it. That's it.
4: And the reason this diesel is dyed red is because it's taxed differently, because it's used differently.
3: And how is it used differently?
4: Well, it's used for agricultural equipment and other things that go off-road. It's not for vehicles that go on the highway, and it's usually exempt from federal taxes. On the other hand, regular diesel has a federal tax of about 24 cents a gallon. Now, normally, you can get in trouble with the IRS for driving with dyed diesel on highways. The red makes it easier to catch someone who filled up their tank with the wrong stuff. Here's Will O'Neill again.
5: Because it's effectively a form of tax evasion.
4: Now, the latest executive order says dyed diesel will be allowed on highways through the end of the year. No IRS fines.
3: So I assume if it is exempt from federal taxes, that is the way it's supposed to save people money. It's cheaper.
4: Cheaper, yes. It could help farmers, truckers, other workers who use diesel to do their jobs. The executive order said this move would put money directly into their pockets, quote, to support their vital service to our nation.
3: And explain more what that would look like, how farmers and truckers would be using this. In a different
4: way. So imagine that I am a farmer and I normally use red dyed diesel in my tractor on my field. Well, now I can also use it to fill up my van, get on the highway, and take my vegetables to market. Now, states also tax fuel, and a handful have recently also said that drivers can use red dyed diesel on their highways. So best case scenario, without those state taxes and federal penalties, you get a total savings of about 60 cents a gallon. But for context, a gallon of regular diesel is now up $2.60. A gallon of regular diesel is now about $2.60 higher than it was a year ago. You know, and this is largely because of the wars in Iran and Ukraine. They've really affected the global fuel supply.
3: And by bringing red-dyed diesel on the market, is the idea that this will overall bring more diesel out to the public?
4: Yeah, technically, this will increase the total amount of diesel that people could use. But Jaime Brito, the executive director of oil markets at Dow Jones Energy, he points out that this doesn't mean most people can easily access it.
6: When was the last time that you went to a pumping station and you saw that one of the stations gave you the possibility to feed red diesel into your truck?
4: Yeah, you can't buy this at most gas stations. You have to go to a special wholesaler, like where farmers go, or maybe certain gas stations in rural areas. Now, we reached out to the White House to ask how they'd respond to some of these critiques, but we haven't heard back.
3: Besides this attempt at bringing fuel prices down, diesel prices, is there anything else the Trump administration could do to lower the price of diesel?
4: I mean, analysts tell me there's no silver bullet here. You may have heard the phrase diesel export ban floating around. The idea here was that surely if the U.S. stops sending the diesel that we refine here to other countries, then we would have more and then our prices for diesel would go down. But bottom line, refiners push back on this. It would be bad business for them. President Trump said late Friday he was not seriously considering the ban. Experts told me, you know, the only real fix here is addressing the big picture problems, the wars in Ukraine and Iran. And until there is more oil flowing freely around the world again, it's hard to see the price of diesel getting much lower.
3: That's NPR's Willa Rubin. Thank you.
4: Thank you.
2: Meanwhile, today, the Walt Disney Company accused the Trump administration of violating its free speech rights. That was in a federal court hearing today. And at stake are the broadcast licenses that Disney holds for the local ABC stations that it owns across the country. Now, Disney sued after the Federal Communications Commission launched an early review of all of those licenses at once. NPR's David Folkenflik was at the hearing and joins us now with more. Hi, David.
7: Hey, Elsa.
2: Okay, so explain, what is at the heart of Disney's argument here?
7: So Disney's legal team argued today that the company and its network are being punished for content that President Trump doesn't like. President Trump goes and attacks ABC, and then the Federal Communications Commission chairman, Brendan Carr, goes after them too. In this case, he's actually taken the act, or at least the media bureau of the FCC has, to review all of these licenses early, that is, in some cases, years ahead of time, and all at once. It's an essentially unprecedented act. And Disney's saying, look, if we lose those licenses, yes, that'll hurt us in the bottom line. That'll really be a blow. But just the very fact of the review itself is harming. So ABC is saying it's already altering some editorial decisions because of fear of retribution. Now, I want to give you one example. Back in July, President Trump gave an address from the White House, and he was steamed that ABC and NBC had made clear they weren't going to be carrying it. In that speech, he was repeating these disproven claims about fraud in the 2020 presidential election, and he accused ABC of fraud, too, for failing to carry that speech. Here's what he had to say back then.
8: Fraud like this should mean a revocation of their licenses. They use our public multi-billion dollar in value airways for absolutely no money. They pay nothing.
7: Now, here's the thing. ABC did carry the speech live, but on its streaming service, ABC News Live, which is where we got that clip from, its chief attorney said, look, this wasn't because the network thought it was newsworthy. This is what the network thought it had to do in fear of retribution, knowing that this process is hanging out there about what's going to happen to its licenses. She compared it to a guillotine hanging over somebody's neck, not knowing if it's going to come down.
2: Well, as this was going down, how did the government respond?
7: Well, here's the dog that didn't bark in the night, right? So the lead assistant U.S. attorney arguing the case from the Justice Department on behalf of the Federal Communications Commission didn't really address Disney's claims of the First Amendment. He primarily said this had to be decided on whether the court could look at it. He said this really needs to go through a longer bureaucratic process. The court doesn't have what's called jurisdiction here. Elsa, your former lawyer, you know, it's like, can she review it, right? The judge. And he also said that this was being instigated, this early, seemingly unprecedented review, because the agency was frustrated that Disney was providing insufficient response to its already ongoing investigation of Disney's DEI policies, that is diversity, equity, and inclusion, and that it was a tool in their toolbox to be able to get more information about that.
2: Well, did the judge today give any indication of where this is headed, you think?
7: Well, so go back to that question of the tool in the toolbox argument. She seemed very frustrated on the inability of the Justice Department legal team arguing the case in court today to answer a key question, which is, of all the things that you have available to you, why was this necessary? This is a potentially very draconian act to strip these licenses. Why did you need to do that? Ultimately, the government has been given more time to say what the other choices were, but they conceded even in court as they look for answers, say, look, we probably could have issued subpoenas or done fines or other things. So she seems skeptical of that. Disney is asking for the judge either to temporarily prevent the agency from moving forward or a preliminary injunction, which we basically say, we don't even have to go to a trial. We know this was unconstitutional.
2: Yeah.
7: The two questions on my mind are this. Will the judge accept Disney's arguments about jurisdiction, that because this is a constitutional First Amendment argument, yeah, you bet, the district court can weigh in? And secondly, even if she does, what actions are she willing to take?
2: We shall wait and see. That is NPR's David Folkenflik. Thank you, David.
7: You bet.
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0: You're listening to WBEZ. Thanks for tuning in on this Tuesday. Another beautiful afternoon for us today. Sunny and breezy. We're on our way to a high near 74. Coming up in the program, French high school students marched together as they demanded better learning conditions at their schools. Several hundred thousand students turned out in cities across France. We're going to hear that story coming up on WBEZ.
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0: Take a look at traffic, where we have very busy stop-and-go traffic on the Kennedy in both directions from the airport to the Jane Byrne Interchange. DeSava Lakeshore Drive, you're slow southbound from Michigan to Roosevelt. Northbound, your delays are from 18th back to Chicago. Got plenty of closures ahead of the Chicago Marathon this weekend, including on Balbo between Columbus and Lakeshore Drive.
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10: 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We are currently at $362,000. Our on-air goal is $650,000. We're not asking you to do a ton of math here, but I do need to let you know we have some money left to raise before this drive ends on Wednesday. And we are focusing on a portion of that right now. Right now, we are trying to raise $5,693 in the next 17 minutes to stay on track. I'm Cassie Walker-Burke. I'm here with my colleague, Kaylin Belsha.
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0: It's 3:49. Thanks for being with us here at WBEZ. We're Chicago's NPR news station. Some beautiful weather for us. Not bad at all for October. We've got warm winds heading to a high today of 74. And then we'll see 70s in the forecast through Friday. Could see 82 on Saturday. A little bit warmer probably than the marathon runners would like to see on Sunday. It's going to be a high around 73. And then 70s for most of next week. Coming up, the El Nino pattern is already causing extreme weather across the globe, and there's an unexpected casualty in Chicago. We're going to hear that story coming up on WBEZ.
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0: 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Pretty busy on a Tuesday afternoon where we've got a soccer match at Soldier Field tonight. We've got a hockey game at the United Center. And on the Tri-State right now, northbound at Irving Park Road, you've got an accident blocking three lanes. There's solid traffic from the Grand Avenue curve. Southbound Tri-State, you've got problems too. There's an accident on the right shoulder south of North Avenue. Kennedy, you're slow in both directions from the airport to the Jane Byrne interchange. Eden's inbound is slow from TUI on in. 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The El Nino climate pattern is off to a record-breaking start, already spiking temperatures in parts of the Pacific Ocean. That excess heat is setting off extreme weather like floods and drought across the globe. An unexpected casualty? Trading cards. WBEZ's Juan Pablo Ramirez-Franco visited the Dice Dojo game shop on Chicago's north side to see how El Nino is affecting one of the world's most popular trading card games.
14: My name is Joshua Wiltsy, and I'm here at the Dice Dojo, and we're about to play some Magic the Gathering.
15: Wiltsy has been playing Magic the Gathering since 1994. Just a year after the game was launched by the company Wizards of the Coast, a subsidiary of Hasbro, the toy and games giant.
14: It's a new set called Reality Fracture.
16: And what's the big deal with Reality Fracture? Why are people so pumped about it?
14: Sort of like a what-if set. Heroes become villains, villains have heroes, you know, hero aspects. It's very interesting.
15: The card game is massively popular, with more than 50 million players worldwide. Here's how it works. Players are wizards, playing through a deck of cards which can be customized endlessly. That's because nowadays, a new card set is released every few months with a new theme. The model has been tremendously successful. Magic made its parent company Hasbro more than $1 billion in revenue in just the first half of this year. But this latest Reality Fracture set is now facing off with the reality of El Nino-induced extreme weather. It's keeping cards from reaching Chicago. Emma Hendren is the general manager at Dice Dojo.
17: There were several products that were completely delayed and some products that are now coming in waves. We're not certain when it's going to arrive, unfortunately.
15: It's not just game shops like Dice Dojo. It's major retailers like Target and Walmart, too. Wizards of the Coast announced back in August that cards would be delayed throughout North America due to a drought-powered traffic jam at the Panama Canal caused by El Nino. This record-breaking El Nino compounds conditions already affected by climate change. Ross Griffith is the head of America's freight pricing at Argus, a UK-based price reporting agency.
18: This is going to be one of the strongest El Ninos that we've experienced. And the result of an El Nino for Central America is a very strong drought.
15: The problem is that the Panama Canal is especially vulnerable to drought. The canal is a series of locks that rely on millions of gallons of fresh water to move a single ship between the Pacific and Caribbean. El Nino-powered drought conditions over the past couple months translated into low water levels at the reservoir which feeds the canal. Authorities had to impose shipping restrictions to preserve water. Griffith said El Nino is expected to last into early 2027 and stack on top of Panama's dry season.
18: Then if you have drought conditions on top of a typically more dry period, even what little replenishment you were getting then is probably not coming. So that can be really dangerous for 2027.
15: The magic cards could be an early sign of a logistical nightmare coming for one of the world's most important shipping lanes, responsible for about 40% of all U.S. container traffic. But there's still a buzz inside of Dice Dojo. Traffic jam or no, people have been lining up to pick up orders and test out new cards.
14: Magic the Gathering is all fantasy and all that stuff. And then even in our corner of the multiverse, the supply chain hits us. So
15: Magic players are no strangers to limited supplies, but climate change powered road bumps, that's a new one. Juan Pablo Ramirez Franco, WBEZ News.
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0: It is 4 o'clock. Thanks for joining us here at WBEZ. Coming up on All Things Considered, Cornell University trustees have announced that former Deputy Attorney General Sally Yates will review how the university handles sexual misconduct complaints. We're going to hear details coming up. And a federal judge in Chicago is blocking the state from regulating prediction markets. We'll find out more coming up on WBEZ. 70s for us today, a little breezy, but plenty of sunshine. A little warmer tomorrow, the high of 76. We'll be near 70 for Thursday and Friday. Stay a look at traffic around I-80 eastbound at LaGrange Road. You've got a disabled vehicle on the right shoulder. Tri-State Tollway, the accident northbound at Irving Park has been cleared, but you still have slow traffic from the Grand Avenue curve. 73 degrees at 401. This is WBEZ.
20: Live from NPR News in Washington, I'm Ryland Barton. Cornell University has named a former leader of the Justice Department to head an investigation into how the school handles reports of sexual assault. NPR's Jacqueline Diaz reports that includes the school's response to a woman who alleges she was gang raped at Cornell 2 years ago.
21: Former acting U.S. Attorney General Sally Yates will lead the internal review into how Cornell responded when the now former student reported being drugged and repeatedly raped at a fraternity on campus. Yates was picked by a newly formed special committee of the Cornell University Board of Trustees. She will also examine the school's policies on how it prevents and responds to sexual harassment, assault, and other misconduct on campus. This all comes after a former student filed a lawsuit against the school last month. The student, who goes by Jane Doe, alleges failings in how Cornell administrators handled her case. Yates' probe is separate from a reopening of the criminal case, which is being led by New York AG Letitia James. Jacqueline Diaz, NPR News.
20: A source tells NPR that the reason the U.S. military withdrew its bombers from a base in the U.K. was because of a threat of an Iranian drone attack. NPR's Quill Lawrence reports the U.S. removed all 12 of its B-1 bombers.
22: A U.S. government official not authorized to speak publicly confirmed to NPR that fears of a drone attack on behalf of Iran caused the U.S. to withdraw all the American bombers from Fairford Air Base in England. The base has been used for bombing sorties in the U.S. and Israeli war with Iran. Late last month, British authorities arrested 5 men traveling in white vans near the airbase in the pre-dawn hours. The men were later released after no explosives were found. British officials say the men remain under investigation, and 2 more arrests have been made in the past week, including a British-Iranian dual national. Quill Lawrence, NPR News.
20: A new poll out today shows Democrats have a nearly 2-to-1 edge over Republicans when it comes to voter trust on health care costs. NPR's Selena Simmons-Duffin reports.
23: The cost of health care is weighing heavily on voters' minds with the midterm elections just 1 month away. That's according to the new poll from KFF, a nonpartisan health research organization. KFF's Ashley Kurzinger says they polled 1,300 people in mid-September.
24: What we are seeing is that the Democratic Party has the advantage overall among all voters on which party voters trust to handle health care, but they also have the advantage among independent voters. And that's a really important voting block for midterm elections.
23: Kurzinger says Democrats had a 10-point advantage on health costs in April. Now that gap has doubled. 22% of voters trust Republicans on the issue compared to 42% who trust Democrats. Selena Simmons-Duffin, NPR News, Washington.
20: The U.S. stock market hit an all-time high today. The S&P 500 climbed more than 0.5%, topping its record set in August. This is NPR.
0: 74 degrees and sunny skies at 4:04. I'm Malva Lara with WBEZ News. A federal judge in Chicago is blocking Illinois from regulating so-called prediction markets like Polymarket and Kalshi. Chicago Sun-Times reports a judge ruled that only the federal government can regulate these markets, even though the websites offer the chance to bet on sports and other events in the same way that sportsbooks and casinos regulated by the state do. The judge issued an injunction against Illinois regulation, siding with Cauchy in a federal lawsuit. The judge did not ban the state from collecting taxes from the betting sites. Chicago area mosquitoes are starting to hibernate, but after a wet summer plus warmer than average temperatures early this fall, it is a slow process. Treatment efforts are still ongoing. Christina Lopez is a research entomologist with the North Shore Mosquito Abatement District. She says they target standing bodies of water that act as breeding sites.
2: We've switched our program to focus on larvicides, so targeting the mosquito larvae, which are aquatic. Since we've switched our program to doing that, we haven't needed to spray, which is really great. And so we're continuing to do those types of applications until the mosquitoes are gone, basically.
0: Lopez says the larvicides only target mosquitoes, not other insects. The more native species are starting to slow as the days get shorter, but the invasive Asian tiger mosquitoes will be more active until the first frost kills them. Chicago has been named the best big city in the country for the 10th consecutive year by readers of Condé Nast Traveler magazine. It's the first time in contest history a city has earned the title for a decade straight. Choose Chicago, the city's tourism arm, says the city welcomed 56.8 million visitors in 2025. Sports: the Blackhawks host the Blues tonight at 7. In soccer, the Fire are at Soldier Field to face Vancouver. Tomorrow, the White Sox host the Guardians with a 2-0 lead in the best-of-5 division series. They need just one more win to advance to the AL Championships to face the winner of Tampa Bay or New York. This is WBEZ.
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3: 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I'm Sasha Pfeiffer in Washington.
7: And I'm Elsa Chang in Culver City, California. Several hundred thousand high school students in France went from blocking entrances to their schools across the country to marching together today as they demand better learning conditions. Protests are in their second week now. The students are demonstrating against decrepit facilities and a lack of teachers. But some protests turned violent last week, and the movement shows no signs of abating. NPR's Eleanor Beardsley reports.
8: Paris's Place de la République was packed under a bright October sun as tens of thousands of people prepared to march together. They were mostly teenage students, but also teachers, parents, and labor union members. The students were ebullient. They sang the Marseillaise and chanted against fascism and about being young and revolutionary. 17-year-old Thais El-Iweli-Hinault is with a group of three high schools and teachers.
9: We are protesting for, like, better conditions of work. We are too much students in one classroom. We cannot study in these conditions. We want to be here because it's been 10 years, well, more than 10 years, and the government does not listen to us.
8: She says her Paris school is not so bad, but this movement is also about solidarity with students in poor neighborhoods and rural areas whose facilities are much worse.
12: Et de très grandes inégalités.
8: There are big inequalities in French schools, says mother of a student and teacher, Carole Servant. It's important to defend the idea of equal chances in school, she says. Some protests turned violent last week. Scenes of hooded youths being chased by police amidst clouds of tear gas and burning vehicles, trash cans, and schools filled the nightly news. Talk shows have been full of politicians arguing over whether the so-called casseurs, hoodlum youths, or violent police are more to blame for the disorder. A 15-year-old lost his hand Monday when a police grenade blew up. 72-year-old Christine Struck said she had to be out here today.
25: Because unfortunately our police and our government are extremely violent. They have no way to contain the demands of the youth, the young people, and they answer with violence.
8: The far right says the police are only trying to keep order around schools in unruly areas. The prime minister has accused the far-left France Unbowed party of encouraging the protesters. The far-left party does see the students' cause as a boost to its campaign 6 months ahead of France's presidential election. Far-left leader Jean-Luc Mélenchon condemned police actions and called on union members to march with the students to keep them safe from police.
26: Notre pays voit se déployer
13: Our country is seeing the most powerful youth student movement since May 1968, he said. So I call on you to go out and join the protesters. In May 1968, workers joined students in a massive movement that brought down the government of President Charles de Gaulle. Today, these students seem to feel their power. The French government is under huge economic pressure and facing massive debt with little wiggle room. It had actually planned to cut teaching posts in the 2027 budget. In response to the protests, the government has created an online platform for students to post their complaints, and the prime minister called for schools to close Friday so that each establishment can, quote, give some time to internal democracy and reflection. Eleanor Beardsley, NPR News, Paris.
3: President Trump recently underscored his desire to have his name appear on the facade of the Kennedy Center by issuing a threat.
14: Because frankly, if we don't do that, it's going to close. It'll end up being ripped down. It's in very, very bad shape.
3: Trump or his supporters have called for the president's name to adorn everything from naval battleships to airports. It's pretty rare for sitting presidents to stamp their identities on infrastructure and currency and other public assets. Although, as NPR's Chloe Veltman reports, history shows there are a few exceptions.
15: Discussions about whether U.S. presidents' names and faces should appear on public assets or not go all the way back to the first presidential administration.
16: They were trying to figure out what was the right balance between sort of the prestige required to give this new office respect, but also recognizing that they were not trying to recreate a monarchy.
15: Lindsay Chavinsky is the executive director of the George Washington Presidential Library. She says the issue first came up at the federal level during Washington's presidency in 1792. Congress was figuring out what to put on the inaugural American coins, given the habit in Great Britain and other nations of plastering the reigning monarch all over theirs.
16: The House of Representatives said that the president should not be on currency because of this monarchical tie.
15: Chavinsky says Washington shared their concerns and mostly shied away from ostentatious self-celebration.
16: He didn't want a lot of fuss.
15: But sometimes, she says, Washington didn't seem to mind it.
16: They did name the federal city Washington to honor him while he was still in office.
15: Most administrations have generally kept the names and faces of sitting presidents off public assets since then, viewing it as unseemly. Chavinsky says on the few occasions when a president's name has appeared, it tends not to be the man in office pushing for it himself.
16: Usually it is political supporters.
15: And the naming process can be fraught.
16: The Hoover Dam is a great example.
17: One of America's seven modern civil engineering wonders.
15: It had been known in the early stages of its development as the Boulder Dam. Herbert Hoover biographer Ken White says Hoover's Secretary of the Interior, Ray Lyman Wilbur, suggested rechristening the project in 1930 as the Hoover Dam because of the lead role Hoover had played in its planning.
18: It was generally agreed that it was deserved.
15: Apparently, the president thought so too.
18: Hoover, I think, was pleased about it. He did not talk a lot about it at the time. He didn't want to be seen to be doing self-aggrandizing things.
15: But the Franklin D. Roosevelt administration was having none of it. After Roosevelt took office in 1933, his Secretary of the Interior, Harold Ickes, called for the dam to revert to its original moniker. David Woolner is a senior fellow at the Roosevelt Institute.
26: Ickes based this argument on the fact that the original legislation that authorized Congress to fund the project called the Boulder Canyon Project Act. And he did not like the politics of Herbert Hoover.
15: Woolner says Roosevelt did not object to the change, keeping his political rival's name out of his 1935 dedication speech for the dam.
27: Those of you who are not here today but can hear my voice, I tell you, come to Boulder Dam and see it with your own eyes.
15: The naming coup was short-lived. In 1947, Congress voted unanimously to change the name back to Hoover after the former president gained praise for his humanitarian work during and after the Second World War. As for Roosevelt,
26: I don't think he was particularly anxious to have things named after him.
15: However, Woolner says that didn't stop Roosevelt from lending his name to one major project during his presidency.
26: The only really significant institution named for Roosevelt is the FDR Presidential Library, which, of course, he initiated.
15: In keeping with this tradition, President Trump told reporters at a press briefing earlier this year he is planning to build himself a presidential library in Miami. Except it probably won't be a library, and presidential libraries are, technically speaking, public-private assets.
28: But it's most likely going to be a hotel with a beautiful building underneath and
1: a 747 Air Force One in the lobby.
15: One thing that seems certain, judging by a video rendering on the president's social media channel promoting the project, Trump's name will be prominently displayed on its facade. Chloe Veltman, NPR News.
7: The Nobel Prize in Physics was awarded today to a man with a dream. Francis Haugen at the University of Wisconsin-Madison wanted to build an observatory under Antarctica. And as he told the Nobel Committee, in the beginning, there were a lot of skeptics.
10: This project, everybody thought, is a cute idea that won't work.
7: But it did work. NPR's Jeff Brumfield has more.
11: The observatory is at the South Pole.
19: It's very flat and very white and desolate.
11: Nayoko Kurahashi-Nielsen has been there. She's a physicist at Drexel University, and she's one of hundreds who's worked on Haugen's project. Now, normal observatories need to see the sky, but this one is buried over a mile under the ice. Strings of what look like big light bulbs are frozen in the dark.
19: We have over 5,000 of these sensors. Kilometer by kilometer by kilometer. And that's our detector. That's really it.
11: This cubic kilometer of ice is called Ice Cube, of course. Ice Cube is looking for ghostly particles from deep space called neutrinos. Neutrinos are tiny. They rarely interact with anything. Most pass straight through the ice. But every now and then, one creates a little flash of light. That flash of light is picked up by those light bulb-like detectors. Sounds easy enough, but there's a big problem.
19: A billion, what's after a billion? A trillion, right? So for every one space neutrino we catch, there's about a trillion particles made in the Earth's atmosphere. That's essentially background to us.
11: It's like trying to pick out a single note from this chaotic musical arrangement, which, by the way, is a sonification of real data from the detector. Nielsen has dedicated her career to trying to find these single space neutrinos to get a picture of where they came from. After years of work...
19: You know those old school TVs from the 80s when it's just static and goes bzzz and you think you can make something up, but not really? We're kind of there.
11: But the picture is starting to get a little less fuzzy. Aaron O'Sullivan is Ice Cube's spokesperson and a professor at Uppsala University in Sweden. One by one, she says, Ice Cube is beginning to find the source of these neutrinos.
21: The very first one was in 2017. We saw a neutrino that was from the direction of a blazar. So this is a supermassive black hole.
11: Others came from somewhere in our own galaxy. All this is thanks to Francis Haugen. He dreamed big and brought others in on that dream. 450 researchers in 14 countries are celebrating with him.
21: I think I speak on behalf of the whole collaboration, and we say congratulations, Francis, on this great achievement.
11: There's much more to be done, but for the scientists who work on Ice Cube, today was a good day. Jeff Brumfield, NPR News.

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2: 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We'll have the numbers on Marketplace. Plus, the euro is at a 17-month low against the dollar, and growing debt in France is largely to blame.
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2: Still good traffic now where DuSable Lakeshore Drive. You've got stop-and-go traffic northbound between Roosevelt and Monroe. Southbound, the drive slow from North Avenue to Chicago. Dan Ryan inbound to Taylor, you've got an accident blocking the right lane. You're slow from 43rd to the Burn Interchange on the Ryan. Inbound Edens is stop and go from Toohey to the Junction. Inbound Kennedy, you're slow from Cumberland to Augusta. Outbound Kennedy, slow from Montrose to Harlem. Express lanes outbound, you've got slow traffic from Ohio to the Edens.
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2: 73 degrees in Wilmette and in Evanston. We have 73 degrees in the West Loop and in Lincoln Square. 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
1: In Los Angeles, I'm Kai Rizdahl. It is Tuesday today. This one is the 6th of October. Good as it always is to have you along, everybody. The trade beat is where we are going to begin today, about which we got a couple of new interesting pieces of data. Item number one, the trade deficit, which got a whole lot bigger in August, thanks in part to us importing more goods and services that month than we did in July. 4.3% more, to be precise. That came from the Bureau of Economic Analysis this morning. Item number two, inventory levels rose in September more quickly than they did in August, so says the Logistics Managers Index. Now, yes, trade data can be, I get it. At least we didn't start with the bond market again, right? But the reality is that any kind of pickup in imports or inventory levels can be a sign that demand in this economy is strong. But as Marketplace's Justin Ho reports to get us going, who and what are fueling that demand? Well, that matters too.
2: One big category of goods where imports are rising is the kind of stuff that goes into building data centers. Ben Ayers is senior economist at Nationwide.
3: There's a lot of extra materials, technology, and other electronics that need to be imported, particularly semiconductor chips from abroad.
2: That list also includes telecommunications gear, metals, machinery. But Ayers says it's not just AI that's fueling demand for imports.
3: Underneath that, we are still seeing a solid level of consumer demand. The main message around consumer demand is resiliency.
2: That resiliency is also one of the reasons why inventories rose in September, says Zach Rogers. He's a professor of supply chain management at Colorado State University, and he puts together the Logistics Managers Index. Rogers says this is happening despite the fact that interest rates and tariffs are making inventories more expensive.
4: Costs are high, but demand is high too. And so high demand is allowing those high costs to continue.
2: But Roger says he's also seeing signs that companies are uncomfortable making long-term bets on consumer demand.
4: Warehousing and transportation capacity is not growing to keep up with inventory.
2: In other words, companies aren't investing as much in new warehouses or buying new trucks because they're worried consumer demand might taper off.
4: And so it doesn't really then make sense to put a big investment in something like warehousing if it might only just come online after the party is over.
2: That said, Rogers also surveys companies that sell to other businesses, think manufacturers and wholesalers, and he says many of them say they're planning to keep investing in inventories, likely because of strong data center demand. Megan Schoenberger, senior economist with KPMG, says AI investment is already starting to outshine consumer spending.
5: GDP is increasingly driven by a narrow set of drivers. Data centers are a very small portion of GDP.
2: Schoenberger says that's not necessarily a bad sign for the overall economy.
5: It is good for the economy to see this large investment. The fact that it is a very narrow base for the economy is more of a risk.
2: Because that investment could always slow down. I'm Justin Ho for Marketplace.
1: Wall Street today, there is a new ticker on the block. Out is WBD, in is SKYD, that's Skydance, David Ellison's company that has closed its purchase of Warner Brothers Discovery. There is still, it seems, a little price discovery to be done on Skydance. Stock shares down 2.5% in the first day of trading. None of that, however, stopped traders from sending two of the major indices to fresh all-time highs. What? Me worry? We'll have the details when we do the numbers.

I'm going to go out on a limb here and posit that apart from oil, probably and possibly the most in-demand commodity in the entire global economy right now

0: is the humble semiconductor. AI, if I have to say it. And in fact, if you dig down into that trade data we got this morning from the Commerce Department, you will see one of the top categories of U.S. goods exports in August was indeed semiconductors, and those exports have been rising steadily all year. At the same time, we imported more semiconductors, too, both for the month and year to date. So Marketplace's Stephanie Hughes spent her day digging into how this key tech commodity moves around the planet.
1: Semiconductors are the guts of pretty much any electronic device. They're used in the grid, data centers, of course, your car.
2: When you press the button to roll up your window, there's a semiconductor that tells it not to pinch your finger.
1: Nina Turner is an analyst with IDC, which estimates about 10% of the world's semiconductors are manufactured in the U.S. That includes specialty chips used in cars and communications, along with certain types of memory chips. Those, in particular, have gotten more expensive in the past year. The U.S. has also made exporting chips a priority. Jason Oxman leads the Information Technology Industry Council, a trade group.
3: Semiconductor companies have announced literally billions of dollars worth of investments in the last few years in manufacturing capability in the United States. And the spark for that really was the Chips and Science Act.
1: That's the 2022 law that poured tens of billions of dollars into chip manufacturing. To be clear, we still import a whole lot more semiconductors than we export. But even many of those have their roots in the U.S.
4: If you only look at who manufactures a chip and which country that chip comes from, you miss all of the complexity in the value chain.
1: Tufts professor Chris Miller is author of the book Chip War. He also advises semiconductor startups.
4: You often miss the answer as to who makes the most money per chip.
1: He says almost all of the world's leading chip designers are here in the U.S. And
4: often the majority of the profit accrues to the design firm rather than to the companies that actually do the manufacturing of that chip.
1: And for chips made overseas, that profit comes from an exported service. I'm Stephanie Hughes from Marketplace.

0: We're going to go back in time here for a second. Not far, just to last Friday and the September jobs report. The unemployment rate, you might remember, moved up just a bit, a tenth of 1%. But headline figures rarely tell the whole story, and the details can make things look quite different. Specifically, I'm talking about the black unemployment rate in September, which rose a full percentage point to 7%. And it turns out that that can tell us a whole lot about where the labor market might be going as the Federal Reserve's moves on interest rates start to make their way through this economy in that long and variably lagging way that they do. E.J. Ume is an associate professor of economics at Miami University, where he studies, among other things, monetary policy and racial disparities. Professor Ume, thanks for coming on the program.
1: Thanks for having me.
0: So that unemployment report that we got last Friday that I mentioned just a second ago, what did you make of it? What'd you think?
1: Yeah. Well, the notable thing that stuck out to me, again, unemployment overall was 4.1 to 4.2%, but the black unemployment rate increased from 6% to 7%, a 4 percentage point. What researchers have shown is that black workers experience what we call the last hired, first fired dynamics, meaning they're the last to be employed and they're the first to be let go. So if it is the case that we're starting to see a slowdown or things are starting to change in the labor market, we would expect to see that uptick in the black unemployment rate before we see it in the overall unemployment rate.
0: Right. Now, to the reason we got you on the program, which is related to that black unemployment rate and what the Federal Reserve does with interest rates. As I said up in the introduction, Milton Friedman, long and variable lag. What does monetary policy do to black Americans in this economy, generally speaking? And then we'll dig in a little bit.
1: Yeah. So if you think about the Fed and think about the central bank, I mean, their job is to manage employment, you know, achieve maximum employment and also price stability. So when rates are elevated, they decide to raise rates. Typically, that leads to a contraction in the economy. Financial conditions tighten, so people are let go. And again, you know, the incidence of unemployment doesn't fall equally across race. But in addition to that, when you're tightening those financial conditions, that also means that getting access to credit becomes more difficult for a subset of people. And so monetary tightening or tightening financial conditions, again, could have some desperate impact.
0: Right. So let's talk about black Americans then. And what I hear you saying, just to be clear, is that when the Fed tightens, black Americans feel it first. And that can tell us something about what's going on in this economy when the Fed moves interest rates.
1: Yeah, that's exactly what I'm saying. I think that's an additional source of information that gives us a clear indication of the true strength of the labor market. Right. So if I were to interpret that employment data that we recently saw, that uptick in the black unemployment rate, I would say, again, that that's an indicator, right? That's indicating to us that the degree of slack in the labor market may be different than what we were anticipating or what we were expecting just a month prior.
0: All right. So look, let's say Chairman Warsh puts you on one of his task forces about the unemployment rate and what monetary policy does to it. How do you convince him to pay more attention to black unemployment sort of as a bellwether?
1: Yeah, I would point to some of the historical lessons that we've learned not too long ago. If we go back to after the financial crisis, we had interest rates, you know, really, really low. And if we look at the difference between the black and white unemployment gap after the financial crisis, we see a really wide gap. But of the decade after that, the subsequent decade, we see a reduction in that. The white unemployment rate goes to 3.2. The black unemployment goes down to 5.5. And the takeaway from that was that this tight labor market conditions disproportionately benefit minorities in terms of employment gains. These are the individuals who are gaining from an employment standpoint, the people at the lower end of the income distribution, minorities, et cetera. We're gaining because of this.
0: Do you suppose it's worth letting the economy run a little bit hot to sort of narrow the racial unemployment gap and see what happens? Or is that just not something the Fed really likes to do?
1: Well, I think that would be a great idea. And maybe that would be something that I would try to convince the chair of the benefits of, the benefits of doing something
0: I'm sure he'll call you after his people.
1: The benefits of doing something like that, because, you know, that there are benefits to that, right? We can run the economy a little hot. And again, when we do that, employment gains go to those who are, you know, lower income, disadvantaged, right? These disadvantaged groups. And I think for that reason, if nothing else, we should, you know, consider that, especially if inflation is in check.
0: Let me just on the way out here, Professor, touch on black women for a second, because we've done work over the years and there's research that shows that black women are the bellwether in this labor force. They're the binding economic force in their families. They have a lot of the service sector jobs, and this is, of course, a service sector economy. That really is where the Fed ought to be looking, no?
1: I would agree. If we want to take it a step further, you know, going beyond just looking at the black-white unemployment gap or black unemployment, look at the intersectional burden of monetary policy. What impact does it have on black females? Because we know that they face different constraints than, say, other demographic groups where they're kind of hit with a double whammy, being black, right, that adverse labor market conditions, and then also being female. And like you said, they're stuck. A lot of the black women are in service sectors or in employment sectors that are really sensitive to downturns. And so when the economy turns for the worse, well, those sectors are likely to get hit, which is to say that the adverse consequences from tighter monetary policy is likely to disproportionately affect black women.
0: EJ Ume at Miami University. Professor, thanks for your time, sir. I appreciate it.
1: Thank you.
2: There's something you should know. 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I'm Michael Puente here with David McKay.
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5: Dow Industrial's up 253 today, about a half percent, 51,521. The NASDAQ gained 122 points, 0.4%, 27,599. S&P 500 picked up 44 points, about 0.6%, 78.18. 16 years ago this very day, this is going to make you feel old, Instagram hit the Apple Store. The app ushered in the era of sharing pictures and now videos of lunches and pets and kids and everything in between. Just 2 years later, Facebook, now Meta, bought Instagram for $1 billion. Meta today down 0.4%. Apple crept up 0.2%. Bonds up, yield on the 10-year. Tino down 5.28%. 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
7: Coming up at 5 o'clock, it's All Things Considered. Right now we have 74 degrees in River Forest and in Oak Park. It's 74 in Logan Square and 74 degrees in Lombard.
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5: This is Marketplace. I'm Kai Rizdahl. 1 euro can be had today for about $1.13. That's the weakest the single currency's been in about a year and a half. There is, of course, always a whole lot of moving parts in the foreign exchange markets, but the proximate cause at the moment
0: comes to us from the streets of France, where protests across the country have put the French economy between those mass protests and the bond market. France, as you might have heard, has a generous social safety net, a generous and not cheap social safety net. And as Marketplace's Samantha Fields reports, the borrowing math now just isn't mathing.
10: For more than a decade, from the Great Recession through the pandemic, interest rates were historically low.
11: Leading economists, people on Wall Street, at central banks, all thought interest rates would stay low forever.
10: Kenneth Rogoff, a professor at Harvard and former chief economist at the International Monetary Fund, says governments thought so too. So they borrowed a lot. Not only that.
11: They said, oh, and don't bother borrowing long term. In other words, taking out a 30-year mortgage instead of a flexible rate mortgage. The flexible rate borrowing's cheaper. Do short-term borrowing.
10: Some countries did that more than others, he says. France was one of them. Paul Christopher at Wells Fargo Investment Institute says now it's coming time for France to refinance a lot of that debt, and interest rates are much higher.
12: Imagine yourself in a mortgage situation. You borrowed at 2.5%, but now you want to move, and now the mortgage rate is 7%. Well, that's going to make a huge difference in your monthly payment. That's exactly what's happening in France and in other countries.
10: And in France, it's happening at a time of political instability. Véronique de Rougy at George Mason University's Mercatus Center says ahead of presidential elections next year,
13: one guy is talking about erasing the debt and basically defaulting, and the other one wants to reverse the retirement age reform to basically allow French people to retire at 60, which was a source of the financial problem of the country.
10: All of this is making investors nervous, she says, and less inclined to buy French bonds.
13: It's not just that people aren't buying, they're selling off French government bonds.
10: And they're selling euros too, spooked by the turmoil. I'm Samantha Fields for Marketplace.
2: 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I'm reporter and anchor Michael Puente here with my wonderful colleague David McKay, and we're counting on you to help us reach the finish line.
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3: And there are a lot of things that your gift are going to power, and one of them is our voter guide. 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
7: It is 5 o'clock. Coming up next on WBEZ, it's All Things Considered. 4 weeks to go until Election Day, and the map for competitive House and Senate races is coming into focus as Democrats try to capitalize on any advantage. And ahead of the third anniversary of Israel's deadliest day, Israelis are reeling from revelations that Israeli officials at the highest level received repeated warnings about attack plans by Hamas. We're going to hear that story and the latest news coming up on WBEZ. Let's take a look at traffic, where we have big delays inbound on the Eden starting at Waukegan Road all the way to the junction. Other delays include on the Eisenhower, you got a disabled vehicle on the right shoulder west of LaGrange Road. DuSable Lakeshore Drive is a crash southbound reported at 47th. Heavier traffic around Soldiers Field before and after tonight's fire match at 7:30 is expected. And the Ryan has a crash blocking the right lane at Taylor. It's 5:01. 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
14: Live from NPR News in Washington, I'm Ryland Barton. President Trump is facing scathing criticism over remarks he made during a campaign stop in Nebraska while talking about the increase in gas prices resulting from the Iran war. Trump seemed to suggest that allowing Iran to take out Los Angeles or San Diego would be a small price to pay compared to the war's eventual benefits. Steve Futterman has reaction from Los Angeles.
15: Officials here in California are strongly criticizing the president. Governor Gavin Newsom on social media called Trump deranged and dangerous. Los Angeles Mayor Karen Bass also had a strong response.
16: You don't say things like that. You're the president of the United States.
15: She told NPR irresponsible is not a strong enough word to describe the comments.
16: It's just frightening that a president of the United States would basically call on a foreign power to attack the nation's second largest city.
15: San Diego Mayor Todd Gloria said his city is not collateral damage and is not expendable. He told the president to keep San Diego out of his reckless war talk. For NPR News, I'm Steve Futterman in Los Angeles.
14: Massive student protest marches are being held in Paris and other French cities. The movement for better conditions in high schools is now in its second week. NPR's Eleanor Beardsley was with protesters as they gathered in Paris.
17: They're all singing the Marseillaise. The students have climbed up the République statue and they're singing in unison with their signs right ahead of their march today. Tens of thousands of students are gathering here in Place de la République They say that this is the strongest student movement in decades. They're even comparing it to May 1968, which brought down the government of President Charles de Gaulle.
14: That's NPR's Eleanor Beardsley reporting. A professor in Wisconsin has been recognized for his work scoping out so-called ghost particles. Sarah Lear of Wisconsin Public Radio has more on the latest winner of the Nobel Prize in Physics.
18: Neutrinos are nearly massless astrophysical particles. They're key to understanding black holes, galaxies, and other mysterious parts of the cosmos. But they're notoriously difficult to detect. Francis Halzen, a Belgian-born scientist, came up with an idea. Sometimes neutrinos put out flashes of light, which he thought could be glimpsed using sensors in clear glacial ice. That led the University of Wisconsin-Madison to build its Ice Cube telescope at the South Pole.
19: To summarize, people always thought this was like a cute idea, right? But it would never work.
18: Turns out those doubters were wrong. And now, at 82 years old, Halzen has a Nobel Prize to show for his work. For NPR News, I'm Sarah Lear in Madison, Wisconsin.
14: The U.S. stock market hit an all-time high today as expectations rose for companies to keep making more money. You're listening to NPR News from Washington.
7: 73 degrees at 5:04. Good evening. I'm Alba Lara with WBEZ News. It is not just White Sox fans who are excited for tomorrow's big playoff game on the South Side. So are businesses near the stadium. WBEZ's Michael Puente reports.
2: Josh Gunnell runs Grandstand Sports in Bridgeport with his wife. They sell all things White Sox baseball, hats, jerseys, you name it. The Sox have had losing seasons the last 3 years, which impacted sales. But today, one day away from the first home playoff game in 5 years, customers are coming in by the droves.
20: Like, we're a family-run business through and through. It means everything. I mean, this is what, when we start off the beginning of the season, this is what we hope for.
2: Yeah.
20: And now that it's come to fruition, you know, it's unbelievable.
2: Local restaurants and bars are also expecting big business before and after the game. Michael Puente, WBEZ News.
7: Some South suburban communities are getting financial help to clean up after severe storms on August 11th that left significant damage. Cook County today announced an $8 million investment to clear debris following severe weather. The storms knocked out power for thousands of residents and left trees, power lines, and debris strewn across the South suburbs. Nearly 2 months later, people in towns continue to struggle with debris that blocks roads and access. Amazon is making a big investment to increase same-day deliveries for certain Chicago neighborhoods. Cranes reports the online retailer paid $195 million for a warehouse located between the Kennedy Expressway and Goose Island. That center will be Amazon's second same-day facility within city limits, adding to one that opened in Humboldt Park 3 years ago. The company plans to open a suburban version in Bolingbrook next month. Turning to sports, Blackhawks come home to skate against St. Louis tonight. It'll be a homecoming for Patrick Kane after being brought back to join the team on a two-year contract. Soccer, Chicago Fire host Vancouver, and the White Sox take on Cleveland tomorrow with a commanding 2-0 series advantage in the division series. 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
2: Real talk for a second. With less than 26 hours left of this fundraiser, we have to pick up the pace so we can finish this on-air drive where we need to be. It's crunch time. We're counting down toward our goal. We've got $253,000 left to go before tomorrow at 7 p.m. I'm Michael Puente.
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9: This is All Things Considered from NPR News. I'm Elsa Chang in Culver City, California.
1: And I'm Sasha Pfeiffer in Washington. We have just 4 weeks to go until midterm election day, yet more than a million people have already cast their ballots, and more than $1 billion in political ads are planned across key House and Senate contests.
4: John Husted is fighting big insurance.
22: Jim Desmond supported Trump's tariffs and war.
23: Housing, the power bill, and insurance premiums through the roof.
1: NPR Stephen Fowler has been following the money and the electoral map, and he joins us now. Hi, Stephen.
24: Hey there.
1: So a month out from Election Day, if you had to describe the landscape of the midterms in a single word, what would that word be?
24: Chaos. It's a midterm election of a second-term president who's deeply unpopular with voters, with a foreign war that's contributed to high domestic high prices, and whose other policy priorities aren't being well received. I mean, history points to the party in power losing seats in the House and Senate. Majorities are narrow enough on paper that Democrats could take control of both chambers, but the Democratic Party isn't popular either. Republicans have an unprecedented cash advantage they're using in key races, and redistricting wars have changed the lines for about 1 in 10 potential voters. It's basically like one big game of whack-a-mole, with each day there being even more moles popping up and even more expensive mallets doing the whacking.
1: All right, let's talk about some of those expensive mallets, as you put it. When you think about the races that are the most competitive, what can you tell us about those?
24: We don't have a crystal ball to see inside election results in November, but sitting here at my desk, I'm looking at decisions made by both parties that show what they're trying to cook up in this last month. The first thing I want to flag is a decision made by Republican super PACs to pull millions of dollars from North Carolina's Senate race. Polls have consistently shown Democratic former Governor Roy Cooper ahead, so this signals a decision to sort of triage that race and redirect money to more competitive Senate races that Republicans hope to hold on to keep their majority. And over the weekend, we did indeed see that money invested into another competitive race.
1: Stephen, based on your reporting, I want to get your assessment of which Republican races you think need the extra cash. If we look at the Cook Political Report, it lists seven toss-up seats, including the ones in Texas and Ohio, which you reported are quite expensive.
24: It's not there.
1: Not Texas, not Ohio. I'm thinking Maine or Alaska.
24: Nope, and it's not Michigan or Iowa either. It's Kansas, a state where President Trump won by 16 points in 2024. It's just a sign of the environment we're in and how worried Republicans are.
1: And that has to please Democrats. So what are they doing as far as signaling with their money and their messaging?
24: Just this week, the Democratic House campaign arm added six districts to its red-to-blue target list of flips. It's now up to 46 seats. A lot of it's aspirational and stretches into places that Trump won by double digits, like a House district in Little Rock, Arkansas, for example. At the same time, though, Republicans have invested considerable money in some of these places, too, to boost their candidates and attack Democrats, as polls show this combination potentially of a supercharged Democratic turnout, independents backing the Democrats, and a meaningful amount of Republicans staying home.
1: We know not to put too much faith in polls. We know anything could happen between now and November 3rd. What else will you be watching for amid, as you describe, the chaos of this cycle?
24: The polling snapshots in time that we've seen of likely voters suggest a potentially big blue wave in a month. But the big asterisk caveat here is that we don't know yet if likely translates to actual voter. As in-person voting gets underway in more places, early voting, we'll pretty quickly get a sense of where that energy is, especially in states like Texas, North Carolina, and Georgia, where I'm based, where the majority of people cast their ballots before Election Day. It also makes the money moves more important to watch because there's a lot of races where last-minute spending or campaigning decisions may come too late to change the momentum.
1: That's NPR's Stephen Fowler in Atlanta. Thanks, Stephen.
24: Thank you.
0: This week, Israel marks 3 years since Hamas launched its surprise attack on October 7th, which led to the war in Gaza. As memorials are held across the country, Israelis are reeling from new revelations that Prime Minister Benjamin Netanyahu had been repeatedly warned by regional allies about a looming attack. NPR's Kat Lonsdorf reports from Tel Aviv.
5: Several events are being held throughout the country this week to mark the deadliest day in Israel's history, when Hamas launched a surprise ambush at dawn into southern Israel from Gaza, killing nearly 1,200 people and taking around 250 more hostage. At one such memorial on Monday, broadcast across the country, Netanyahu was speaking when suddenly he was interrupted from the crowd by a father whose son was killed in the attack. "You didn't protect my son on October 7th, he yelled. "Shame, disgrace." Such anger toward Netanyahu has existed for years. But recent revelations about multiple regional warnings that Netanyahu failed to heed before the 2023 attacks are now dominating public conversations in Israel, becoming a focus not only this week as the country grieves, but also as Israelis prepare to head to the polls for national elections later this month, elections that will determine whether or not Netanyahu remains prime minister. Netanyahu has denied he was warned, calling both the international and local reports fake news, and filing a defamation lawsuit last week against the Israeli news outlets that published them.
6: "It violates the basic narrative that Netanyahu tries to tell Israelis."
5: Gail Talshir is a political scientist at the Hebrew University of Jerusalem. She says up until now, Netanyahu has blamed the Israeli security services for failing to stop the October 7th attacks. But now these regional warnings from the United Arab Emirates and Egypt point the finger directly back at Netanyahu.
6: "So this is why it becomes a problem. This is why Netanyahu says that these are fake news."
5: NPR has spoken to four people in the Middle East with direct knowledge of such warnings, which the Israeli newspaper Haaretz, the New York Times, and the Atlantic first reported, confirming much of the reporting that Netanyahu is trying to deny. The ripple effects of those reports are playing out as Israelis are preparing to head to the polls in less than 3 weeks. Nimrod Novik is a fellow at the Israel Policy Forum and a former top advisor to the late Israeli Prime Minister Shimon Peres.
8: "I'm certain that the issue of the early warnings on October 7th is going to continue to play with heightened emotions as we approach Election Day."
5: Novick says he has no doubt about at least one of the warnings. He says he was told before October 7th by a person with firsthand knowledge that Egypt sent multiple warnings about an imminent attack from Gaza to several senior Israeli officials and on to Netanyahu. NPR also confirmed that warning from Egypt with a senior Egyptian official who spoke on the condition of anonymity as they were not authorized to speak publicly.
8: This is going to be an indictment for history, not just for the elections.
5: Netanyahu also received a 40-minute phone call from the leader of the UAE, Sheikh Mohammed bin Zayed, warning him of an imminent attack from Gaza, a person close to the matter told NPR, also on the condition of anonymity, as they're not authorized to speak publicly. The UAE has not denied such a call. Netanyahu has. Netanyahu's opponents have jumped on these early warnings, saying they are yet another example of his inability to properly protect Israeli citizens. But it's hard to say whether the issue will have a significant impact on how Israelis vote, says president of the Israel Democracy Institute, Yohanan Plesner.
10: There's much discussion, but I'm not sure that it will change any trajectory.
5: Most voters are already deeply entrenched in their political echo chambers, he says. But with how much emotion there is around the warnings,
10: they might affect people's motivation to vote.
5: Which could get more undecided Israelis to the polls, which in a tight race could potentially push Netanyahu out of political power. Kat Lonsdorf, NPR News, Tel Aviv.
1: We know winter as flu season, but now, before winter begins, is the right time to think about that terrible virus, not months from now. NPR health correspondent Rob Stein explains why.
11: The annual flu season usually starts sometime in October or November, but this year it looks like the flu started to pick up about a month early.
12: There are enough signs pointing in the same direction to make me think, okay, yes, this is the start of flu season.
11: Caitlin Rivers is an epidemiologist at Johns Hopkins University. She says the percentage of people testing positive for the flu has been on the rise since the beginning of September. The number of people showing up in emergency rooms because of the flu has also been inching up for weeks now.
12: What's unusual is that it's very early. It's definitely coming quite a bit earlier than we see in a typical year.
11: She says the timing of the flu season isn't the only thing that's odd. Flu activity seems to have started increasing this year in the West, in states like California, Washington, Hawaii, and Alaska.
12: And it's also uncommon to see new waves of respiratory virus start in the West. It typically starts in the South and then expands from there. So two uncommon developments there.
11: Rivers stresses that flu activity is still low in most of the country, but that's changing now too. It's unclear why flu got such a surprisingly early start in the West, but one clue might be a new flu variant virologists recently spotted. This variant evolved a mutation that appears to make it better at evading our immune systems. Dr. Alex Greninger heads infectious disease diagnostics at the University of Washington in Seattle, where doctors are seeing as much flu right now as they usually would around Christmas. And they're seeing lots of the mutated variant.
13: That's our best argument for what's going on right now in terms of this early flu season.
11: So Greninger, Rivers, and others are urging people to think about getting their flu shot sooner rather than later.
13: If you haven't gotten a flu vaccine, you should go get it now because we've got these strains spreading right now.
11: The vaccine should still provide good protection, and older people have a new option, their first flu shot that uses mRNA technology. But the Centers for Disease Control and Prevention hasn't been promoting flu shots as it usually does. Health Secretary Robert F. Kennedy Jr., who's in charge of the CDC, is no fan of vaccines. Dr. Dimitri Daskalakis quit as one of the CDC's top flu experts last year because of Kennedy.
16: It's frankly disappointing that CDC is quiet, given that flu kills hundreds of kids a year and can result in tens of thousands of hospitalizations and tens of thousands of deaths.
11: The CDC declined to make someone available for an interview for this story. In a statement to NPR, a CDC spokesperson says the agency is developing a communication strategy for flu vaccination that will include information about the benefits and risks of getting a shot. Rob Stein, NPR News.

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1: 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From Columbia Pictures, with The Social Reckoning, a new film by Aaron Sorkin, starring Mikey Madison, Jeremy Allen White, and Jeremy Strong, inspired by a true David versus Goliath story about truth at all costs, in theaters Thursday. And from the Wallace Foundation.
2: 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Coming up on WBEZ, the president wants to allow cheaper dyed diesel to be available for anyone to purchase tax-free. But what exactly is red dyed diesel?
3: Red dyed diesel is diesel with red dye in it. That's it.
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2: Let's take a look at traffic, where our biggest delays continue to be on I-88 westbound, west of Naperville Road. There's an accident blocking two right lanes. You've got stop-and-go traffic from Yackley Road. On the tri-state southbound, the off-ramp to westbound I-190, there's an accident between a SUV and a pickup truck. That's on the tri-state southbound off-ramp to westbound I-80. Otherwise, inbound in the Eden, still long lingering delays from Dundee to the junction. Inbound Kennedy slow from the airport to the Jane Byrne Interchange. Up on Kennedy, your delays begin at Addison back to the junction. DuSable Lakeshore Drive slow southbound from Fullerton to Monroe. And northbound, you've got solid traffic from Roosevelt back to Chicago Avenue.
6: I'm Peter Sagal. 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
2: Comfortable for us tonight with a few clouds on our way to a low of 54. Sunny and warmer tomorrow, high of 76. Right now it's 73. 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
7: You're the reason WBEZ is here. Right now, just one in five people who listen to WBEZ support this station. And we're so grateful to those who've already stepped up. Imagine the impact if more listeners joined in, if you joined in. We're here to get to full financial strength so we can keep you informed this fall. With less than 26 hours left of this on-air membership drive, we have to pick up the pace.
8: And that was Michael Puente, and I'm David McKay, and your support right now means that we can plan for the news coverage and the important stories that are going to be taking shape over the rest of this season as we go into the winter later on. But right now, let's stay in the fall. We got to level with you. We're pacing behind where we hope to be right now, but we've been in situations like this before, and you have always shown us that when we need you, you show up. So, to do that, we don't have to do this alone. We actually have some help right now. We have a dollar for dollar match from SP in Forest Park. 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
8: You know, we're in a moment in history where media ownership is becoming more concentrated, and that's not just speculation. 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
8: This is a fantastic time to give. 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
9: Live from NPR News in Culver City, California, I'm Dwayne Brown. Israel's defense minister says its military is on high alert ahead of the 3-year anniversary of the October 7th.

0: assault. It's been nearly a year since a ceasefire was declared in Gaza, which has still seen near daily deadly Israeli strikes on Palestinians. Israeli Prime Minister Benjamin Netanyahu has vowed to continue targeting anyone involved in the 2023 attack. Kat Lonsdorf, NPR News, Tel Aviv.
1: A federal judge has ruled law enforcement's use of flock cameras to automatically read car license plates is unlawful without a search warrant. From member station KOSU, Ashton Caldwell reports.
2: U.S. District Judge Sarah Hill ruled an Oklahoma sheriff deputy's use of an automated license plate reader, or flock camera, to track a woman amounted to mass surveillance and an unreasonable search under the Fourth Amendment. The deputy, parked along the side of the road, ran the woman's license plate through the flock tool when she drove by. The judge says he ran it only because she had California plates. The deputy pulled the driver over, citing traffic violations. That stop led to the woman's arrest on charges of meth possession. The judge ruled evidence gathered during the traffic stop is void because the deputy used the automated system. For NPR News, I'm Ashton Caldwell in Oklahoma City.
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3: 73 degrees at 5:33. I'm Melba Lara with WBEZ News. Chicago-based fast food giant McDonald's is facing a federal lawsuit that alleges its AI-enhanced pricing tool violates antitrust laws. The lawsuit filed in Illinois claims that McDonald's platform collects data that franchises competing in the same market wouldn't normally share. The lawsuit was filed on behalf of a consumer who said he noticed different prices at McDonald's restaurants near his home. McDonald's says the lawsuit is, quote, filled with inaccuracies and will vigorously defend itself. The company said the tool is optional and ultimately franchisees are responsible for setting prices. Franchisees own 95% of McDonald's in the U.S. A new book about Pope Leo XIV says his connections to Chicago run deep. American Pope is the first comprehensive biography of the man before he became the first American Pope. Scott Detrow is the NPR host of All Things Considered and a co-author of the book. He says the book follows Robert Prevost's journey, including his childhood in South Suburban Dalton and young adult life at Catholic Theological Union in Hyde Park.
4: There's a picture of him with this big bushy mustache in that period of time. And they're experimenting new ways to minister to people. So, you know, they were having fun in a school environment, but learning about what it means to be a church.
3: American Pope also details the Pope's time in Peru and Rome. Palmer Square in Chicago's Logan Square neighborhood is the first city park accredited as an arboretum. It's an effort nearly 50 years in the making. The tree sanctuary is now home to 28 native and non-native species like catalpa, serviceberry, and hackberry. Steve Heyer spearheaded the effort in 1980 with a group of neighbors who wanted to transform Palmer Square into thriving green space. Heyer tells WBEZ's In the Loop it's a process that can be replicated.
5: The bottom line is you have to organize your neighbors and come up with a project like this that people can put their teeth in. We all had a common goal to make it a better community, a place we could raise children. And trees have always been just kind of, I don't know, inbred in me.
3: Checking sports, Blackhawks host St. Louis tonight. The Fire are home against Vancouver. White Sox return home tomorrow with a commanding 2-0 series advantage in their division fight against Cleveland. This is WBEZ.
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0: This is All Things Considered from NPR News. I'm Elsa Chang in Culver City, California.
7: And I'm Sasha Pfeiffer in Washington. The price of diesel is near a record high. So President Trump has released an executive order aimed at lowering that cost by making one kind of fuel more accessible. It's often called red-dyed diesel. And NPR's energy reporter Willa Rubin is on the line to explain to us what that is. Hi, Willa.
8: Hello. How are you? Thank you.
7: I'm good. So what is red-dyed diesel?
8: This is a great question. I put this to Will O'Neill, principal analyst at S&P Global Energy. He is a follower of all things diesel.
9: Red dye diesel is diesel with red dye in it. That's it.
8: And the

0: reason this diesel is dyed red is because it's taxed differently, because it's used differently.
1: And how is it used differently?
0: Well, it's used for agricultural equipment and other things that go off-road. It's not for vehicles that go on the highway, and it's usually exempt from federal taxes. On the other hand, regular diesel has a federal tax of about 24 cents a gallon. Now, normally you can get in trouble with the IRS for driving with dyed diesel on highways. The red makes it easier to catch someone who filled up their tank with the wrong stuff. Here's Will O'Neill again.
2: Because it's effectively a form of tax evasion.
0: Now, the latest executive order says dyed diesel will be allowed on highways through the end of the year. No IRS fines.
1: So I assume if it is exempt from federal taxes, that is the way it's supposed to save people money. It's cheaper.
0: Cheaper, yes. It could help farmers, truckers, other workers who use diesel to do their jobs. The executive order said this move would put money directly into their pockets, quote, to support their vital service to our nation.
1: And explain more what that would look like, how farmers and truckers would be using this in a different way.
0: So imagine that I'm a farmer and I normally use red dyed diesel in my tractor on my field. Well, now I can also use it to fill up my van, get on a highway, and take my vegetables to market. Now, states also tax fuel, and a handful have also recently said that drivers can use red dyed diesel on their highways. So, best case scenario, without those state taxes and federal penalties, you get a total savings of about 60 cents a gallon. But for context, a gallon of regular diesel is now about $2.60 higher than it was a year ago. And that is largely because of the wars in Iran and Ukraine. They've really affected the global fuel supply.
1: And by bringing red dyed diesel on the market, is the idea that this will overall bring more diesel out to the public?
0: Yeah, technically, this will increase the total amount of diesel that people could use. But Jaime Brito, the executive director of oil markets at Dow Jones Energy, he points out that this doesn't mean most people can easily access it.
3: When was the last time that you went to a pumping station and you saw that one of the stations gave you the possibility to feed red diesel into your truck?
0: Yeah, you can't buy this at most gas stations. You have to go to a special wholesaler, like where farmers go, or maybe some gas stations in rural areas have it. In an email to NPR responding to these critiques, White House spokesperson Taylor Rogers wrote that the president wants to see prices fall and is taking, quote, historic measures to alleviate oil supply disruptions.
1: Besides this attempt at bringing fuel prices down, diesel prices, is there anything else the Trump administration could do to lower the price of diesel?
0: I mean, analysts tell me there's no silver bullet here. You may have heard the phrase diesel export ban floating around. The idea here was that surely if the U.S. stops sending the diesel that we refine here to other countries, then we would have more and then our prices for diesel would go down. But bottom line, refiners push back on this. It would be bad business for them. President Trump said late Friday he was not seriously considering the ban. Experts told me, you know, the only real fix here is addressing the big picture problems, the wars in Ukraine and Iran. And until there is more oil flowing freely around the world again, it's hard to see the price of diesel getting much lower.
1: That's NPR's Willa Rubin. Thank you.
0: Thank you.
4: Meanwhile, today, the Walt Disney Company accused the Trump administration of violating its free speech rights. That was in a federal court hearing today. And at stake are the broadcast licenses that Disney holds for the local ABC stations that it owns across the country. Now, Disney sued after the Federal Communications Commission launched an early review of all of those licenses at once. NPR's David Folkenflik was at the hearing and joins us now with more. Hi, David.
5: Hey, Elsa.
4: Okay, so explain, what is at the heart of Disney argument here?
5: So Disney's legal team argued today that the company and its network are being punished for content that President Trump doesn't like. President Trump goes and attacks ABC, and then the Federal Communications Commission chairman Brendan Carr goes after them too. In this case, he's actually taken the act, or at least the media bureau of the FCC has, to review all of these licenses early, that is, in some cases, years ahead of time, and all at once. It's an essentially unprecedented act. And Disney's saying, look, if we lose those licenses, yes, that'll hurt us in the bottom line. That'll really be a blow. But just the very fact of the review itself is harming. So ABC is saying it's already altering some editorial decisions because of fear of retribution. Now, I want to give you one example. Back in July, President Trump gave an address from the White House, and he was steamed that ABC and NBC had made clear they weren't going to be carrying it. In that speech, he was repeating these disproven claims about fraud in the 2020 presidential election, and he accused ABC of fraud, too, for failing to carry that speech. Here's what he had to say back then.
6: Fraud like this should mean a revocation of their licenses. They use our public multi-billion dollar in value airways for absolutely no money. They pay nothing.
5: Now, here's the thing. ABC did carry the speech live, but on its streaming service, ABC News Live, which is where we got that clip from, its chief attorney said, look, this wasn't because the network thought it was newsworthy. This is what the network thought it had to do in fear of retribution, knowing that this process is hanging out there about what's going to happen to its licenses. She compared it to a guillotine hanging over somebody's neck, not knowing if it's going to come down.
4: Well, as this was going down, how did the government respond?
5: Well, here's the dog that didn't bark in the night, right? So the lead assistant U.S. attorney arguing the case from the Justice Department on behalf of the Federal Communications Commission didn't really address Disney's claims of the First Amendment. He primarily said this had to be decided on whether the court could look at it. He said this really needs to go through a longer bureaucratic process. The court doesn't have what's called jurisdiction here. Elsa, you're a former lawyer. You know, it's like, can she review it, right? The judge. And he also said that this was being instigated, this early, seemingly unprecedented review, because the agency was frustrated that Disney was providing insufficient response to its already ongoing investigation of Disney's DEI policies, that is diversity, equity, and inclusion, and that it was a tool in their toolbox to be able to get more information about that.
4: Well, did the judge today give any indication of where this is headed, you think?
5: Well, so go back to that question of the tool in the toolbox argument. She seemed very frustrated on the inability of the Justice Department legal team arguing the case in court today to answer a key question, which is, of all the things that you have available to you, why was this necessary? This is a potentially very draconian act to strip these licenses. Why did you need to do that? Ultimately, the government has been given more time to say what the other choices were, but they conceded even in court as they look for answers, say, look, we probably could have issued subpoenas or done fines or other things. So she seems skeptical of that. Disney is asking for the judge either to temporarily prevent the agency from moving forward or a preliminary injunction, which we basically say, we don't even have to go to a trial. We know this was unconstitutional. Yeah. The two questions on my mind are this. First is, will the judge accept Disney's argument about jurisdiction that she has the right to weigh in here because of the First Amendment stakes of what's being addressed here? And then even if she does, what actions she's willing to take?
4: We shall wait and see. That is NPR's David Folkenflik. Thank you, David.
5: You bet.

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1: 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While the president currently is trying to get his name on the Kennedy Center and other public sites, history finds that sitting presidents have almost always avoided putting their names on government assets. We're going to hear that story coming up on WBEZ.
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1: 73 degrees now in the West Loop, and in Northbrook it's 73 in Glenview. 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
4: Thank you, Melba. There's something you should know. We have a little over 25 hours left in this campaign, and I'm going to level with you. 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I'm Michael Puente here with David McKay.
5: That might seem like a big number, but there's good news. 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
1: It is 5:49. Thanks for being with us here at WBEZ. Coming up straight ahead, the El Nino climate pattern is already causing extreme weather around the globe, but there's also an unexpected casualty in Chicago. We're going to hear that story coming up on WBEZ.
3: 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Tickets at wcas.nu/Leopold.
1: Let's take a look at traffic, where we've got a Blackhawks game at the United Center tonight at 7 that might explain why things are really heavy coming inbound on the Edens, where you've got delays from Dundee to the junction, then the Kennedy is slow coming in from the airport to the Jane Byrne interchange. Stop-and-go traffic heading outbound on the Kennedy from North Avenue back to the junction. Both directions of DuSable Lakeshore Drive are slow around the Oak Street Curve and Navy Pier. Outbound on the Ike, you're slow from Morgan all the way out to Des Plaines Avenue. Inbound slow from Wolf to Austin. This is WBEZ. The El Nino climate pattern is off to a record-breaking start, already spiking temperatures in parts of the Pacific Ocean. That excess heat is setting off extreme weather like floods and drought across the globe. But one unexpected casualty is trading cards. WBEZ's Juan Pablo Ramirez-Franco visited the Dice Dojo Game Shop on Chicago's North Side to hear how El Nino is affecting one of the world's most popular trading card games.
6: My name is Joshua Wiltsy, and I'm here at the Dice Dojo, and we're about to play some Magic the Gathering.
7: Wiltsy has been playing Magic the Gathering since 1994, just a year after the game was launched by the company Wizards of the Coast, a subsidiary of Hasbro, the toy and games giant.
6: It's a new set called Reality Fracture.
8: And what's the big deal with Reality Fracture? Why are people so pumped about it?
6: Sort of like a what-if set. Heroes become villains. Villains have heroes, you know, hero aspects. It's very interesting.
7: The card game is massively popular, with more than 50 million players worldwide. Here's how it works. Players are wizards, playing through a deck of cards which can be customized endlessly. That's because nowadays, a new card set is released every few months with a new theme. The model has been tremendously successful. Magic made its parent company Hasbro more than $1 billion in revenue in just the first half of this year. But this latest Reality Fracture set is now facing off with the reality of El Nino-induced extreme weather. It's keeping cards from reaching Chicago. Emma Hendren is the general manager at Dice Dojo.
9: There were several products that were completely delayed and some products that are now coming in waves. We're not certain when it's going to arrive, unfortunately.
7: It's not just game shops like Dice Dojo. It's major retailers like Target and Walmart, too. Wizards of the Coast announced back in August that cards would be delayed throughout North America due to a drought-powered traffic jam at the Panama Canal caused by El Nino. This record-breaking El Nino compounds conditions already affected by climate change. Ross Griffith is the head of America's freight pricing at Argus, a UK-based price reporting agency.
10: This is going to be one of the strongest El Ninos that we've experienced. And the result of an El Nino for Central America is a very strong drought.
7: The problem is that the Panama Canal is especially vulnerable to drought. The canal is a series of locks that rely on millions of gallons of fresh water to move a single ship between the Pacific and Caribbean. El Nino-powered drought conditions over the past couple months translated into low water levels at the reservoir which feeds the canal. Authorities had to impose shipping restrictions to preserve water. Griffith said El Nino is expected to last into early 2027 and stack on top of Panama's dry season.
10: And then if you have drought conditions on top of a typically more dry period, even what little replenishment you were getting then is probably not coming. So that can be really dangerous for 2027.
7: The magic cards could be an early sign of a logistical nightmare coming for one of the world's most important shipping lanes, responsible for about 40% of all U.S. container traffic. But there's still a buzz inside of Dice Dojo. Traffic jam or no, people have been lining up to pick up orders and test out new cards.
6: Magic the Gathering is all fantasy and all that stuff. And then even in our corner of the multiverse, the supply chain hits us. So,
7: Magic players are no strangers to limited supplies, but climate change-powered road bumps? That's a new one. Juan Pablo Ramirez Franco, WBEZ News.
4: There's something you should know. Tomorrow is the final day of our fall membership drive, and you are the key to making this a success. We have just over 25 hours left until this end of this campaign. And I'm going to level with you. We're behind where we need to be. I'm Michael Puente here with my colleague, David McKay.
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4: And double is good. 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
1: It is 6 o'clock. Thanks for joining us tonight here at WBEZ. Coming up on All Things Considered, 4 weeks until Election Day, and the map is expanding into traditionally red territory, with Georgia, Texas, Alaska, Kansas, and North Carolina among states drawing new attention as both parties fight for control of Congress. We're going to hear that story coming up on WBEZ. Stay a look at traffic now, where delays continue inbound on the Edens from Dundee Road to the Junction. Inbound on the Kennedy, you're slow from Cumberland to Augusta heading inbound. Outbound Kennedy, your delays are from Montrose to Harlem. Express lanes, you've got stop-and-go traffic from Diversey to the Edens. On the Eisenhower, outbound, you're on the brakes from the Byrne Interchange all the way to I-88. Inbound, you're slow from York Road to Harlem. Clear skies for tonight, low 57, sunny and warmer tomorrow, high of 77. It's 6:01.
13: Live from NPR News in Washington, I'm Ryland Barton. There are just 4 weeks to go until Election Day. More than a million people have already cast their ballots, and more than $1 billion in political ads are planned across key House and Senate contests. NPR's Stephen Fowler has this look at the political landscape.
14: The map of races both parties view as competitive is expansive and runs deep into states where President Trump comfortably won in 2024. And the House party committees have ID'd close to 100 seats they feel are in play, with millions in spending lined up to try and shape the outcome. And in the Senate, Republicans have pulled back money from Georgia and North Carolina, where Democrats are pulling better, instead sending resources to places like Kansas and South Carolina, where Trump's unpopularity makes the midterm more competitive than one might expect. Stephen Fowler, NPR News.
13: The Trump administration is urging Russia to be more transparent about the death of a lab worker in Siberia last week in a suspected case of pneumonic plague. NPR's Michelle Kellerman reports that the State Department says it's been in touch with Russia's foreign ministry since last Friday when the news first emerged.
15: Secretary of State Marco Rubio sounded frustrated with the lack of information, but he wouldn't speculate when asked whether this could have been a leak of a strain of the plague that was altered by Russia.
16: I think it's incumbent upon Russia to obviously share more information with the world. That's what they should do. That's what we hope they will do. And the more we can learn about what happened, then the better all of us can be in a position of responding.
15: So far, it is State Department health experts who have been reaching out to Russia for information, though arms control experts have expressed concern that Russia maintains an offensive biological warfare program. Michelle Kellerman, NPR News, the State Department.
13: Hollywood has a new powerhouse. Paramount's parent company, Skydance, has formally acquired Warner Brothers Discovery. NPR's Mondolito Barco reports on what this means for major assets in entertainment, news, and the people they employ.
17: David Ellison is growing his media empire with what will now be known collectively as Skydance, which he secured for more than $111 billion. The company merges two legendary movie studios, Paramount Pictures and Warner Brothers Pictures. Skydance also combines their streaming services, cable channels, and news outlets CNN and CBS News. The mega deal faced protests from actors, writers, and others worried about the concentration of power and political interference, but it ultimately passed legal and regulatory challenges in the U.S. and abroad. Ellison is starting out with a huge debt,
18: And those who fought to block the merger worry there will be job cuts. Mandalit Del Barco, NPR News, Los Angeles.
13: The S&P 500 climbed more than 0.5% today, topping its record set in August. This is NPR News.
1: 72 degrees at 6:04. I'm Alba Lara with WBEZ News. Chicago police have charged a teenager with attacking and robbing a woman aboard a Chicago Transit Authority Brown Line train in downtown Chicago last month. The 22-year-old woman was riding near the Washington Wabash stop in the Loop around 9:20 p.m. on September 4th when she was robbed and beaten by a group of two or three people. The robbers then fled the scene. CBS Chicago reports that a 16-year-old was arrested yesterday. He was charged with aggravated battery and robbery. Chicago area mosquitoes are starting to hibernate, but after a wet summer plus warmer than average temperatures early this fall, it is a slow process and treatment efforts are still ongoing. Christina Lopez is a research entomologist with the North Shore Mosquito Abatement District. She says they target standing bodies of water that act as breeding sites.
19: We've switched our program to focus on larvicides, so targeting the mosquito larvae, which are aquatic. Since we've switched our program to doing that, we haven't needed to spray, which is really great. And so we're continuing to do those types of applications until the mosquitoes are gone, basically.
1: Lopez says the larvicides are only targeting mosquitoes and not other insects. State Farm policyholders will face another increase in their insurance rates. The Bloomington, Illinois-based company is blaming severe weather trends for rate increases of 8% this fall. The increase went into effect for new policies on October 1st. Current customers will see the change take effect in December. CBS Chicago reports State Farm hit Illinois homeowners with an increase of over 27% last year. State Farm has nearly 1.5 million policyholders in Illinois. Checking sports, Blackhawks host the Blues tonight at 7 o'clock. In soccer, the Fire are at Soldier Field to face Vancouver. Tomorrow, the White Sox host the Guardians with a 2-0 lead in the best-of-five division series. They need just one more win to advance to the AL Champions Championship Series. There, they would face the winner of Tampa Bay and New York. Our weather tonight, partly cloudy, breezy, and mild, a low of 56. 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
4: 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I'm Michael Puente here with David McKay, and we're counting on you to help us reach the finish line.
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0: 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I'm Sasha Pfeiffer in Washington.
21: And I'm Elsa Chang in Culver City, California. Several hundred thousand high school students in France went from blocking entrances to their schools across the country to marching together today as they demand better learning conditions. Protests are in their second week now. The students are demonstrating against decrepit facilities and a lack of teachers. But some protests turned violent last week, and the movement shows no signs of abating. NPR's Eleanor Beardsley reports.
22: Paris's Place de la République was packed under a bright October sun as tens of thousands of people prepared to march together. They were mostly teenage students, but also teachers, parents, and labor union members. The students were ebullient. They sang the Marseillaise and chanted against fascism and about being young and revolutionary. 17-year-old Thais El-Iweli Hinault is with a group of three high schools and teachers.
23: We are protesting for, like, better conditions of work. We are too much students in one classroom. We cannot study in these conditions. We want to be here because it's been 10 years, well, more than 10 years, and the government does not listen to us.
22: She says her Paris school is not so bad, but this movement is also about solidarity with students in poor neighborhoods and rural areas whose facilities are much worse.
24: Et de très grandes inégalités. Donc je trouve que c'est...
22: There are big inequalities in French schools, says mother of a student and teacher, Carole Servant. It's important to defend the idea of equal chances in school, she says. Some protests turned violent last week. Scenes of hooded youths being chased by police amidst clouds of tear gas and burning vehicles, trash cans, and schools filled the nightly news. Talk shows have been full of politicians arguing over whether the so-called casseurs, hoodlum youths, or violent police are more to blame for the disorder. A 15-year-old lost his hand Monday when a police grenade blew up. 72-year-old Christine Struck said she had to be out here today.
25: Because, unfortunately, our police and our government are extremely violent. They have no way to contain the demands of the youth, the young people, and they answer with violence.
22: The far right says the police are only trying to keep order around schools in unruly areas. The prime minister has accused the far-left France Unbowed party of encouraging the protesters. The far-left party does see the students' cause as a boost to its campaign 6 months ahead of France's presidential election. Far-left leader Jean-Luc Mélenchon condemned police actions and called on union members to march with the students to keep them safe from police.
2: Notre pays voit se déployer le plus puissant.
22: Our country is seeing the most powerful youth student movement since May 1968, he said. So I call on you to go out and join the protesters. In May 1968, workers joined students in a massive movement that brought down the government of President Charles de Gaulle. Today, these students seem to feel their power. The French government is under huge economic pressure and facing massive debt with little wiggle room. It had actually planned to cut teaching posts in the 2027 budget. In response to the protests, the government has created an online platform for students to post their complaints, and the prime minister called for schools to close Friday so that each establishment can, quote, give some time to internal democracy and reflection. Eleanor Beardsley, NPR News, Paris.
3: President Trump recently underscored his desire to have his name appear on the facade of the Kennedy Center by issuing a threat.
6: Because frankly, if we don't do that, it's going to close. It'll end up being ripped down. It's in very, very bad shape.
3: Trump or his supporters have called for the president's name to adorn everything from naval battleships to airports. It's pretty rare for sitting presidents to stamp their identities on infrastructure and currency and other public assets. Although, as NPR's Chloe Veltman reports, history shows there are a few exceptions.
8: Discussions about whether U.S. presidents' names and faces should appear on public assets or not go all the way back to the first presidential administration.
9: They were trying to figure out what was the right balance between sort of the prestige required to give this new office respect, but also recognizing that they were not trying to recreate a monarchy.
8: Lindsay Chavinsky is the executive director of the George Washington Presidential Library. She says the issue first came up at the federal level during Washington's presidency in 1792. Congress was figuring out what to put on the inaugural American coins, given the habit in Great Britain and other nations of plastering the reigning monarch all over theirs.
9: The House of Representatives said that the president should not be on currency because of this monarchical tie.
8: Chavinsky says Washington shared their concerns and mostly shied away from ostentatious self-celebration.
9: He didn't want a lot of fuss.
8: But sometimes, she says, Washington didn't seem to mind it.
9: They did name the federal city Washington to honor him while he was still in office.
8: Most administrations have generally kept the names and faces of sitting presidents off public assets since then, viewing it as unseemly. Chavinsky says on the few occasions when a president's name has appeared, it tends not to be the man in office pushing for it himself.
9: Usually it is political supporters.
8: And the naming process can be fraught.
9: The Hoover Dam is a great example.
10: One of America's seven modern civil engineering wonders.
8: It had been known in the early stages of its development as the Boulder Dam. Herbert Hoover biographer Ken White says Hoover's Secretary of the Interior, Ray Lyman Wilbur, suggested rechristening the project in 1930 as the Hoover Dam because of the lead role Hoover had played in its planning.
26: It was generally agreed that it was deserved.
8: Apparently, the president thought so too.
26: Hoover, I think, was pleased about it. He did not talk a lot about it at the time. He didn't want to be seen to be doing self-aggrandizing things.
8: But the Franklin D. Roosevelt administration was having none of it. After Roosevelt took office in 1933, his Secretary of the Interior, Harold Ickes, called for the dam to revert to its original moniker. David Woolner is a senior fellow at the Roosevelt Institute.
27: Ickes based this argument on the fact that the original legislation that authorized Congress to fund the project was called the Boulder Canyon Project Act. And he did not like the politics of Herbert Hoover.
8: Woolner says Roosevelt did not object to the change, keeping his political rival's name out of his 1935 dedication speech for the dam.
28: Those of you who are not here today but can hear my voice, I tell you, come to Boulder Dam and see it with your own eyes.
8: The naming coup was short-lived. In 1947, Congress voted unanimously to change the name back to Hoover after the former president gained praise for his humanitarian work during and after the Second World War. As for Roosevelt,
27: I don't think he was particularly anxious to have things named after him.
8: However, Woolner says that didn't stop Roosevelt from lending his name to one major project during his presidency.
27: the only really significant institution named for Roosevelt is the FDR Presidential Library, which, of course, he initiated.
8: In keeping with this tradition, President Trump told reporters at a press briefing earlier this year he is planning to build himself a presidential library in Miami. Except it probably won't be a library, and presidential libraries are, technically speaking, public-private assets.
7: But it's most likely going to be a hotel with a beautiful building underneath and a 747 Air Force One in the lobby.
8: One thing that seems certain, judging by a video rendering on the president's social media channel promoting the project, Trump's name will be prominently displayed on its facade. Chloe Veltman, NPR News.
21: The Nobel Prize in Physics was awarded today to a man with a dream. Francis Haldane at the University of Wisconsin-Madison wanted to build an observatory under Antarctica. And as he told the Nobel Committee, in the beginning, there were a lot of skeptics.
11: This project, everybody thought, is a cute idea that won't work.
21: But it did work. NPR's Jeff Brumfield has more.
12: The observatory is at the South Pole.
13: It's very flat and very white and desolate.
12: Nayoko Kurahashi-Nielsen has been there. She's a physicist at Drexel University, and she's one of hundreds who's worked on Haldane's project. Now, normal observatories need to see the sky, but this one is buried over a mile under the ice. Strings of what look like big light bulbs are frozen in the dark.
13: We have over 5,000 of these sensors. Kilometer by kilometer by kilometer. And that's our detector. That's really it.
12: This cubic kilometer of ice is called Ice Cube, of course. Ice Cube is looking for ghostly particles from deep space called neutrinos. Neutrinos are tiny. They rarely interact with anything. Most pass straight through the ice. But every now and then, one creates a little flash of light. That flash of light is picked up by those light bulb-like detectors. Sounds easy enough, but there's a big problem.
13: A billion, what's after a billion? A trillion, right? So for every one space neutrino we catch, there's about a trillion particles made in the Earth's atmosphere. That's essentially background to us.
12: It's like trying to pick out a single note from this chaotic musical arrangement, which, by the way, is a sonification of real data from the detector. Nielsen has dedicated her career to trying to find these single space neutrinos to get a picture of where they came from. After years of work...
13: You know those old school TVs from the 80s when it's just static and goes bzzz and you think you can make something up, but not really? We're kind of there.
12: But the picture is starting to get a little less fuzzy. Aaron O'Sullivan is Ice Cube's spokesperson and a professor at Uppsala University in Sweden. One by one, she says, Ice Cube is beginning to find the source of these neutrinos.
14: The very first one was in 2017. We saw a neutrino that was from the direction of a blazar. So this is a supermassive black hole.
12: Others came from somewhere in our own galaxy. All this is thanks to Francis Haldane. He dreamed big and brought others in on that dream. 450 researchers in 14 countries are celebrating with him.
14: I think I speak on behalf of the whole collaboration. We say congratulations, Francis, on this great achievement.
12: There's much more to be done, but for the scientists who work on Ice Cube, today was a good day. Jeff Brumfield, NPR News.

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1: 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Inspired by a true David versus Goliath story about truth at all costs. 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
2: This is WBEZ, we're Chicago's NPR news station. Thanks for being with us tonight. I'm Melba Lara. Pretty dusk for us as we head for partly cloudy skies. It'll stay breezy and mild with a low around 56. And then tomorrow, very mild for October, partly to mostly sunny skies, a high of 76. Pretty much upper 60s, 70s for the rest of the week, 82 possible on Saturday. And we'll keep the 70s going for next week. Coming up, a recent poll shows that 2 in 3 Americans support Medicare for all. But that survey comes with one caution.
3: People don't have a lot of knowledge about what Medicare for all means.
2: More on what such a dramatic change in U.S. healthcare would mean now that it's an issue in some of the midterm races. That's coming up on WBEZ.
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2: Right now we have 72 degrees in the West Loop at 69 in Wicker Park and 72 degrees in Andersonville. Traffic-wise, still some big delays tonight coming inbound on the Edens, but it is improving. Now you're stop and go from Dempster to the Junction. Inbound Kennedy slow from Sayre to the Jane Burt Interchange. Outbound Kennedy, your traffic, stop and go traffic begins at Addison to the Junction. DuSable Lakeshore Drive, you've got delays heading southbound from Michigan to Roosevelt. Northbound, your delays begin at 18th to Chicago Avenue. Up on the Eisenhower, there's a Blackhawks game at the United Center at 7. We've got delays from Morgan out to 1st Avenue. Inbound, you're slow from Wolf to Austin, and then again from Central Avenue to the old post office.
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6: Thank you, Melba. Real talk for a second. With over a little over than 24 hours left for this fundraiser, we have to pick up the pace so we can finish this on-air drive where we need to be. Another $246,000 before 7 p.m. tomorrow will get us on track for the on-air portion of this campaign. It's crunch time. I'm Michael Puente.
7: And I'm David McKay. 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
8: Live from NPR News in Culver City, California, I'm Dwayne Brown. After cyber criminals stole sensitive personal information on FBI employees last month, we have an update. NPR's Jenna McLaughlin reports the breach was the result of a contractor's inaction.
9: In the latest development in the FBI's investigation into how a group of cyber criminals managed to steal its sensitive personnel files, the Bureau has pinpointed the hacker's entry point. The FBI's Assistant Director of the Cyber Division, Brett Leatherman, told NPR in a statement that a third-party organization failed to patch a hole in a piece of human resources software it managed for the FBI, allowing the hackers, who go by the name Shiny Hunters, to take advantage. The patch has been available since June. Leatherman said the

0: for the FBI, allowing the hackers who go by the name Shiny Hunters to take advantage. The patch has been available since June. Leatherman said the Bureau has removed the contractor and said there are multiple arrests of responsible parties already underway, though did not provide further details. Jen McLaughlin, NPR News.
1: CNN's chairman and editor-in-chief will retain his role overseeing the news channel as its new corporate owners take over its parent company, Warner Brothers Discovery. The fate of Mark Thompson had been seen by many at CNN as a bellwether for the ongoing independence of its reporting. NPR's David Folkenflik reports.
2: David Ellison is the force behind the Paramount takeover of Warner. His father, Larry Ellison, is the money behind both. In fact, they only acquired Paramount last year. He's the co-founder of Oracle and a big financial backer and ally of President Trump. And David Ellison has taken steps to appeal to Trump, too. He named Barry Weiss as the editor-in-chief of CBS News. She has argued the press is unfair to Trump and clashed with 60 Minutes correspondents who accused her of tilting coverage in his favor. She rejects this. It had been unclear whether Weiss would lead CNN. For now, the two news chiefs will continue on, though major cuts are expected on all sides, as the new deal entailed huge debt. David Folkenflik, NPR News.
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3: 72 degrees at 6:33. Good evening. I'm Melba Lara with WBEZ News. It is not just White Sox fans who are excited for tomorrow's big playoff game on the South Side. So are businesses near the stadium. WBEZ's Michael Puente reports.
4: Josh Gunnell runs Grandstand Sports in Bridgeport with his wife. They sell all things White Sox baseball. Hats, jerseys, you name it. The Sox have had losing seasons the last 3 years, which impacted sales. But today, one day away from the first home playoff game in 5 years, customers are coming in by the droves.
5: Like, we're a family-run business through and through. It means everything. I mean, this is what, when we start off the beginning of the season, this is what we hope for.
4: Yeah.
5: And now that it's come to fruition, you know, it's unbelievable.
4: Local restaurants and bars are also expecting big business before and after the game. Michael Puente, WBEZ News.
3: 1 year after the president and Congress rescinded federal funds for public media, the head of a public broadcaster's group in Illinois says NPR stations are increasingly becoming the primary news providers for their communities. Heather Norman is the general manager of Tri-State's Public Radio and president of the Illinois Public Broadcasters Council. She says public radio stations are stepping up in areas where commercial radio stations are now automated from remote cities.
6: Whether it's a large area or a big, you know, a large population center or medium-sized population center, it is the public media stations that are mission-driven, that have people in their studios that can, you know, inform the public.
3: Tri-State's Public Media, located in Macomb, Illinois, serves parts of rural western Illinois. It formerly had 14 employees, now has just over 6. Chicago has been named the best big city in the country for the 10th consecutive year by readers of Condé Nast Traveler magazine. It's the first time in contest history a city has earned the title for a decade straight. Choose Chicago, the city's tourism arm, says the city welcomed over 56 million visitors in 2025. Checking sports in a half hour, the Blackhawks get underway at home against St. Louis, and at 7:30, the Fire host Vancouver. Our weather tonight, partly cloudy, breezy, rather mild, a low of 56. Right now, 72. This is WBEZ.
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8: 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I'm Sasha Pfeiffer in Washington.
9: And I'm Elsa Chang in Culver City, California. There's an airbase in the UK that's been in the news a bit. Today, British police say they have made a 7th arrest in a murky plot that targeted this base, which is known as RAF Fairford. Initially, a tip from a local resident led to the arrest of five British nationals in vans outside the base. Later, two Iranian British nationals were arrested. And today, NPR confirmed that credible threats of Iranian inspection

0: Russian-inspired attacks led the U.S. to move all of its bombers from this base on Sunday. For more, we're joined now by NPR Pentagon correspondent Tom Bowman. Hi, Tom.
1: Hey, Elsa.
0: Okay, so let's start with the removal of these U.S. bombers. What happened?
1: Well, right. So after these arrests, a U.S. official said there was additional intelligence information about a credible threat by Iran against the base, which hosted a dozen B-1 bombers, which, of course, had been taking part in airstrikes on Iran. The threat was from drones, so the aircraft have returned to bases in the U.S. And, of course, already Iran has hit U.S. bases all around the Middle East with drones and missiles damaging and destroying dozens of aircraft. You're looking at billions of dollars in damages.
0: Right. Okay, so that news is coming after we first heard about suspicious activity near the base a few weeks ago. Is that correct?
1: That's right. This came as a tip, as we said, from a local resident who saw two vans heading toward RAF Fairford. It all seemed really suspicious, so police arrested five men in these vans, all British nationals in their 20s, found no explosives but some cans of gasoline. They were released on bail, and later a couple of others were arrested. The head of British counterterrorism policing, Lawrence Taylor, said investigators are considering every possible angle, including that the men could be what he called proxies working, quote, knowingly or unknowingly on behalf of a foreign state. And I'm told this is the Iranians, this is kind of how they operate, not sending in its own personnel, but recruit locally.
0: Interesting. Okay, so what do you think this tells us about the security for these kinds of bases?
1: No, it's a serious problem. As we've already seen at U.S. bases around the Middle East, these planes are not in hardened shelters, but out in the open. You know, Elsa, I had coffee with a NATO military officer who was talking about this very topic earlier this week. And he said you could take a cheap drone, put a grenade on it, and do at least some damage to a B-1 bomber, a $317 million aircraft. And oof. I remember also, you know, being at Kandahar Air Base in Afghanistan years ago, there were all sorts of Predator drones, F-16 warplanes. They did not have concrete shelters to protect the aircraft. That's because the Taliban, of course, did not have sophisticated drones and missiles. They just had blast walls to protect against mortars. Now it's a different world, of course, with drones, and the U.S. will have to decide the way ahead with these bases in Europe and the Middle East, either harden these bases or maybe just leave. That could all be determined by the cost involved and also whether it decides to abandon some bases. Already, Pentagon Comptroller Jules Hurst has told Congress the administration has not decided if and where to rebuild.
0: Well, speaking about the threat that drones present, I mean, just last week you brought us news that the Defense Secretary, Pete Hegseth, announced a big drone warfare initiative, right?
1: Yeah, that's right. Just last week at Quantico Marine Base, he announced Project Agincourt, named after the 15th century English-French battle where the longbow was a key in defeating a larger French army. So the drone, Elsa, is really the longbow of this century, as we see in the Ukraine war. And this project will overhaul how the Pentagon buys and deploys drones. Of course, this project will also look at defensive systems to counter enemy drones and defend U.S. military sites. But it won't happen overnight.
0: That is NPR's Tom Bowman. Thank you, Tom.
1: You're welcome.
2: Some candidates in the midterms have been pushing for Medicare for all, and a new poll shows support for the concept is the highest it's been in a decade. But what does Medicare for all actually mean? Kate Wells at KFF Health News reports that it's become political shorthand for radical change to the healthcare system, even for people who aren't totally sure what it is.
3: I barely say the word healthcare to Christina Starks Clay before she whips her phone out and shows me a screenshot.
4: So that was the day we both have good insurance.
3: It's a photo of a $1,000 cashier's check. She just picked it up that day for her son's dental bills.
4: And still have a balance of $389. Yeah, my cleaning on the 18th, $600.
3: This is why she is here in Lansing, Michigan, at a town hall for Democratic Senate candidate Abdul El Sayed.
4: So I need to hear, how are you going to make this better for everyone?
3: This race could determine which party controls the Senate. And El Sayed kicks off his rallies with this slogan: money out of politics, money in your pocket, Medicare for all.
5: Money out of
6: politics!
5: Money in your
6: pocket!
5: Medicare for
6: all!
5: There it is!
3: Democratic candidates are also talking about Medicare for all in states like Florida, Minnesota, and Maine. And voters are listening.
7: Support for Medicare for all is at the highest point since we've started measuring it.
3: This is Ashley Kurzinger. She does polling for KFF, a health policy research organization. And their latest poll shows healthcare costs are one of people's biggest financial concerns, and that 2 in 3 Americans now say they favor Medicare for All, mostly Democrats and independents.
5: But people don't have a lot of knowledge about what Medicare for All means.
3: Here is what Medicare for All usually means, like when Senator Bernie Sanders introduced it in Congress: a single insurance program run by the federal government, paid for by taxes, that would replace or radically change private insurance. And Kurzinger says how people feel about Medicare for All depends on which arguments you give them. If you argue, hey, it would eliminate premiums, they like it. If you say, but it could lead to treatment delays, they don't. Mike Rogers is El Sayed's Republican opponent, and he is spending a lot of time and money attacking Medicare for All.
7: You know, the estimates are that this is going to cost in excess of $4 trillion. Guess what? People pay for that.
3: At Rogers' recent press conference, he was joined by Jamie Thompson, a Republican state lawmaker and a former nurse. She spoke about her fears of socialized medicine.
8: Patients will wait, providers will become overwhelmed, and the people that need this care are going to suffer the most.
9: I am retired.
3: At Abdul El Sayed's town hall in Lansing, Cindy Lou Coolidge is right up front. She is wearing a campaign T-shirt and a cowboy hat. She's had her own medical difficulties, like sepsis that left her disabled and unable to work.
9: I lost the farm after a year. I lost everything except my car.
3: Before that, she worked in health insurance, helping uninsured patients try to get coverage.
9: Some of these patients had bills over $1 million.
3: She would try to help them enroll in Medicaid, but sometimes they just could not get through the red tape.
9: We would have clients that would die before they could get eligibility for Medicaid.
3: She does not think that that is the sign of a functioning healthcare system. I'm Kate Wells in Lansing, Michigan.

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1: Thanks for joining us tonight here at WBEZ. We're Chicago's NPR news station. Coming up, one of Chicago's biggest literary names is out with a new book. We're going to hear the details. And at 7 on Marketplace, new record highs today on Wall Street, plus a conversation with an economist about the disparate impact monetary policy has on Black employment, especially for Black women. That's coming up on Marketplace at 7.
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1: Pretty nice night ahead for us with clear skies, low around 57, then sunny and warmer tomorrow with a high of 77. 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
3: Thank you, Melba. You know, you're the reason WBEZ is here. Right now, just 1 in 5 listeners support this station. And we're so grateful to those who've already stepped up. 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I'm Michael Puente.
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1: 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Thanks for joining us tonight here at WBEZ. Coming up, we'll hear about Chicago author Veronica Roth, who is back with a twist on her best-selling Divergent series. And at 7 o'clock on Marketplace, new record highs on Wall Street today, plus a conversation about the disparate impact monetary policy has on Black employment. That's coming up on Marketplace at 7. Pretty nice night ahead for us. Comfortable, a few clouds, low around 56. Sunny tomorrow, a high of 77.
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1: 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Traffic-wise, heavy delays continue inbound on the Edens from Tower to the Junction. Inbound Kennedy, you're slow from the airport to the Jane Byrne Interchange. Upbound, lots of improvements. Now your delays are Pulaski back out to the Junction. DuSable Lakeshore Drive also getting better. Slow spots from Michigan Avenue to 18th in both directions. Outbound on the Eisenhower, there is a Blackhawks game at the United Center tonight. You're slow from Holman to First Avenue heading out, and inbound from Wolf to Western. 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
1: Author Veronica Roth is one of Chicago's biggest literary names. She's out today with a new book called The Sixth Faction. It revisits one of the biggest moments in her breakout series Divergent, but with a twist. WBEZ contributor Adora Namigade joined Roth's enthusiastic fan base at a book event at Navy Pier.
5: A winding line of adults clutching stacks of Divergent books with worn edges are standing in a line, nibbling on passing hors d'oeuvres.
6: Welcome in. We have a goodie bag for you with a galley of the Sixth Faction, an early copy for you, a deluxe edition of the first book in the Divergent series.
5: They're waiting on a signature from their fellow Chicagoan, Veronica Roth. Danya Amora is rehearsing what to say to her.
7: I'm kind of really nervous because, like, I have an idea now, but once I get there, I'm gonna forget everything. I'm not gonna know English. I'm just gonna stare at her happily and be like, admiring her, the woman who destroyed my heart.
5: For Amora, the heart destroying started 15 years ago. Divergent presented a futuristic Chicago where every 16-year-old must choose one of five factions. The groups are based on different virtues. The main character, Triss, picks Dauntless for brave risk-takers. Roth's new book asks what would have happened if Triss had not chosen Dauntless. The theme excites fan Hadil Abdurrahman. She's been wondering.
7: As I get older, I'm like, what if, like, for my own life? So just seeing it in a kind of low stakes because it's not my life, like, it's just, like, cool to see.
5: Roth herself has the same question. She was in her early 20s when Divergent blew up. The debut novel became a number one New York Times bestseller and was made into a hit film. The book gave her the career she'd always wanted, but it also came with criticism that she wasn't ready for. We talk later about that over a Zoom call from our respective Chicago apartments.
8: I wasn't prepared for the scale of it. I was really young. I wasn't quite, like, emotionally or mentally prepared for that much negativity in my life, and so I really sucked it in like a sponge, and that's what I've had to unlearn.
5: Roth says she carried that weight for years. Writing an alternative version of the story with no obligation to the old plot helped her lighten the load.
8: It just felt like a way to explore it in a new way and to make it feel exciting for myself again. And then I thought, you know, probably someone would like to read this, so I guess I should publish it.
5: In the original core trilogy, Triss is rewarded for impulsivity and bravery. In this new book, she has to learn to be more subtle, and she learns new lessons as a result.
8: I think the real question is, how do the different circumstances and different decisions that she makes alter the character? And to me, she feels very similar, but like someone who has been asked to develop different skills.
5: Roth says newcomers to the series don't need to read the original Divergent novels to jump in, although recent fan Sarah Booker chose to.
9: My journey started about a week and a half ago when my friend said, hey, I'm going to this event. You want to come with me? So I binged them all in about a week and a half.
5: Therapy ultimately helped Roth challenge the idea that negative criticism must be true simply because it's hard to hear. There will always be folks with something negative to say. But today, Roth is focused on all the people standing in line, waiting eagerly for her to sign their copies. For WBEZ, I'm Adora Namigadde.
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